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0: Fire from the outside and wide from Juracek. Caps have killed off a double minor here. Out of the box is Cam Allen. Great job on the PK to hold him off. Shots 14-5 Philadelphia. But still 0-0 here at Xfinity Mobile Arena.
4: Good job, Pelleck, on that one. That's going to give you some confidence, too.
5: And the double minor was killed off in the first period. The Flyers maybe dominated as far as shots on goal, but in the end, the ones that went in the net, Caps 5 and the Flyers 1 as the Caps win it big time in South Philadelphia. That double minor being killed off right there was the Leidos defensive play of the game, and it is brought to you by Leidos. Spencer Carberry, you heard Charlie Lindgren talk about it just a moment ago, said it was a preseason game that you're not going to forget anytime soon. And after the game, the Caps bench boss spoke to the media.
6: Well, they say preseason games don't count, but I don't think you could tell the 20 guys just played in that game that it doesn't count, because it sure seemed like it meant a whole lot to everyone to pull that together and do what your team did tonight.
7: Yeah, I was proud of those guys. They played their asses off in a real difficult situation against on the road to begin with, and against essentially Philly's opening night lineup to play the way they did and just try to find a way to grind through that. Chucky was excellent. The PKs, the 8 minutes in the first period to get through those unscathed, and felt like we got better as the game went on too. A little bit more sort of confidence grew amongst the group. So that's there's not many. I told the guys this. There's, you know, I've coached in a lot of different levels and coached a lot of preseason games, and you don't remember this one. You'll remember, you know, you'll go. You remember when we went to Philly and these young kids that most of them are going to the American Hockey League or junior that came in and beat Philly's opening night lineup. That's pretty impressive, and they should be proud of themselves and feeling good about what they just put on display.
8: I mean, those 20 guys have never played a game together at any level. There's no power play practice, PK practice. What goes into to sort of coalescing in a situation like that, coming together and winning a hockey game?
7: Yeah, I think they wanted to show well, and I told them yesterday, I said, like, these are tough scenarios, no doubt. Like, you're going to play a really good team tomorrow, but it's a great opportunity to go play against NHL players and show what you're capable of doing. And the other thing that I give those guys a lot of credit is we separated the groups at the beginning of training camp because of the length of the training camp. And so we were on the ice for both ice sessions, Group A and Group B, and this group was essentially Group B the whole training camp. Their practices were so intense, physical, the detail, the habits. It was like every day us as a staff would debrief and go, like, that practice was excellent every day. And they just did the drill, like everything that you wanted to see in a drill, they would do it. And so, you know, you talk about practice habits and ingraining those things, and then you get to go out and get an opportunity to play in an NHL exhibition game, and you get rewarded. So I'm happy for the guys that played tonight. And yeah.
6: It seemed like they were trying to maybe get their sea legs in the first 10 minutes, but where did they really start to, when did you start to notice that things were really starting to get to their level?
7: I think Chucky deserves a lot of credit for keeping them off the board, the power plays for sure. So and then it gives you, all right, we're in this thing, like we're right here, and then we get the equalizer, and you're like, okay. And I just think the confidence, as it stayed tight, and then we get a lead, you start to believe a little bit, and confidence grows and grows and grows. And then Frankie's goal on the power play, I mean, now you're like, okay, let's go. We can win this hockey game. And that's, I just think it grew as the game went along.
8: Was there any value in playing the last 5-plus minutes of the first period without a whistle?
7: Maybe. I think just being at even strength was like, because of the kills, like 8 minutes in a period is very rare. So you're looking at basically four full kills in the first 20 minutes. That's a significant amount. So getting through that, and then I felt like we had a few shifts where we were able to gain at least a little bit of momentum and get the puck on their side, and a few shot attempts or a few attacks at their net. But like I said, I just felt like it got better and better as the game went along.
5: Yeah, it certainly felt that way with a bunch of different players getting on the scoreboard. Charlie Lindgren was nails in goal, and it ends up with the Caps beating the Flyers 5-1 in their final preseason tune-up. We will talk a little bit about the start of the regular season. The Caps' next game isn't going to be until next Friday, when they will be in Raleigh to take on the Carolina Hurricanes. We will check the NHL scoreboard and have a preview of the regular season opener for the Caps when we come back. Final score from South Philadelphia, Caps 5, Flyers 1 on the Caps Radio Network, driven by Kia.
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5: Wrapping things up on Caps post game as the Capitals big time winners tonight over the Philadelphia Flyers. 5-1 is your final count at Xfinity Mobile Arena in South Philadelphia. Let's take a look at the scoreboard before we get you set up for the regular season opener. Right now, the Lightning and the Panthers, they're playing in the third period, about 5 minutes into the third. Panthers up by a 2-1 score. All Blue Jackets against the Red Wings. Columbus with a 3-0 edge, 14:09 to play in the second period. The Canadiens and the Senators, they are tied up at one with 13:52 to go in the second. There's another game that features these two teams as well. In the second version of that, Senators and Canadiens tied at two.

0: Kings 6 and the Ducks 2. That is a final from Los Angeles. And then the Mammoth shut out the Avalanche. 2-0, the final score there from Delta Center in Salt Lake City. Well, that'll conclude the preseason slate for the Capitals. They end up winning 3 straight after dropping their first preseason game to the Bruins up in Boston via shootout. And it was a game that, as Spencer Carberry said, as we heard Charlie Lindgren say too, one that you're not going to forget for a long time as far as preseason games go, with rookies and youngsters facing off against the regular Flyers lineup. And the Caps proved right up to the task, winning it by a final score of 5-1. Opening night rosters, they are due on Monday, and we're going to wait to see what some of the final roster decisions are going to be. Though we have a pretty good sense, I feel like, at this point as to who is going to be on that Caps opening night 23. The Caps are going to do some team building exercises and things such as that in preparation for their opening night game in Raleigh. So they are headed to Annapolis for that. We will kick it off for real next Friday, October 2nd, in Carolina, when the Capitals will open up their season against the defending Stanley Cup champs, the Hurricanes. Opening night puck drop, 7 p.m. We kick things off at 6:45 across the network. The Caps, one of 6 teams that will not start until Friday. And the Caps, one of the last teams out of the gate. As the Capitals, they start with a back-to-back and 2 very tough opponents. So the momentum that you've built over these last few games is important, because you start off with the Hurricanes, and then that is followed up by a Saturday night tilt in Tampa against the Lightning. So that is coming up. Little ways to go before the start of the regular season, but the preseason, we thought it was going to be short and quick, and it certainly was. That'll do it for us tonight. For our studio producer, Mike Callow, and for Ken Sabourin and John Walton, this is Jeff Arnold saying so long. We will do it for real next time. The Caps will take on the Hurricanes next Friday, but tonight in the final preseason game, Caps 5, Flyers 1. We will talk to everybody on Friday night, as this has been the Caps Radio Network, driven by Kia.
1: Has been Washington Capitals preseason hockey. 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
2: Out to see all those different positions. Like, you don't only need to be behind the bar to be a part of the community.
3: Yeah. It's so true. We've never had more options in the bar industry for different career pathways. And we have so many wonderful kind of pioneers who are blazing their own trails and coming up with different ways to stay in our industry. I love it when you see a bartender who's able to perhaps open their own bar or establish their own consultancy company to help other operators open a killer bar with great drinks and a really well thought out program from a bartender's perspective, rather than just, you know, a great space that looks good, but does it actually function as a great bar? So the more we can get bartenders into other positions within the industry, and my journeys, I've been really fortunate, and I like to talk about my journey from bartender, as you mentioned, to brand ambassador, working a little bit more on the corporate side to understand that side of the business. Mm-hmm. It only helps when you have bartenders in these positions, because they have such a great perspective. They're the front line dealing with guests every night. So it's been really gratifying to see.
2: On that note, we're going to take a quick break. But when we come back, I want to talk about sort of what's happening here. And what the tour really means, where you're going, what's happening. It is not David and Nikki Nellis, because David is not here. This is Nikki Nellis. It's Foodie and the Beast. We'll be back in just a sec.
4: So last time Nick and I were in Georgetown, we just wanted to get some food and chill out a little. And we went to Tony and Joe's Seafood Place on the Georgetown waterfront. We had a great meal. We had oysters. I don't remember what else we had.
2: Well, the most fantastic thing about Tony and Joe's is honestly its location. It is right there on the water. You're looking at the Kennedy Center and you're looking at the water, and there's all those boats going by. So you have great people watching. And that's whether you're dining outdoors on their amazing patio or dining indoors with their floor-to-ceiling windows. Of course, they have amazing seafood, like the oysters, usually local, but great lobster, great fish. And
4: they have great steaks there, too.
2: Yes, and they have steaks, too. It's just

0: a great place to go for great drinks and great food with a view.
1: I love their line. They say, come for the food, stay for the view, and that's what you should do. Tony and Joe's.
2: And we're back. Foodie and the Beast. I am talking with Charlotte Boise with Tales of the Cocktail Foundation. So some of you may know about the big Tales of the Cocktail. It's a week-long celebration down in New Orleans every year. All the people in the industry go. And it's, I mean, I don't want to say it's a bacchanal, but it can be a bacchanal for some people. But they do incredible education. And they are coming here later this week. They'll be at the Square. Can we talk about more about what's happening at the Square, the kind of programming you had and the kind of partnerships you have as well?
3: Yeah, absolutely. So Tales on Tour DC is happening Monday, September 21st and Tuesday, September 22nd. Mm-hmm. So we have a mini version of Tales coming to the DMV. We have a two-day experience that includes things like wellness and education. We have lots of spirit tastings. And then we have a ton of events and happy hours and guest shifts all over the city. So we are hubbed at the Square. That's where we'll have all of the programming, where you can come hang, meet everyone, connect during the day. And then we take it to the bars and the restaurants of DC, and we get to enjoy some fabulous parties in different bars throughout Monday evening and throughout Tuesday evening.
2: So are there lots of industry professionals coming from around the country for this event?
3: We have a few super great guests coming in from Chicago, from New York, from different places. But truly, Tales on Tour DC is meant to showcase the wonderful talent you already have here in DC. Mm-hmm. So we're really looking for the DC bartenders and bars to take the stage, show us what they've got, and really celebrate the incredible community of cocktails and spirits that we have right here in the DMV area. So it's more about the local scene than bringing people in.
2: Well, I think the locals will be out for it. I'm sort of curious, what is to you, like, what makes an amazing cocktail bar? Because there's so many different levels. Like, if I think of some of the cocktail bars in DC, like, I think of EB's, which is like your neighborhood corner hangout bar. Or then I think of like Silver Lion, which is a bespoke experience. Where on the gradation of things, how, with your expertise, how do those all fall into play for you?
3: It's a great question and a good discussion point, right? Because I think at the end of the day, your favorite cocktail bar is the best cocktail bar to choose, right? Whatever bells and whistles and music and lighting and cocktail menus are put together, if you don't feel welcome and have a good time, then the rest of that doesn't matter. So yes, a lot of focus is made on how beautiful cocktails look and how they show up on the gram and how cocktail menus are pulled together. But I think ultimately it's about the hospitality. It's about the welcoming nature of the bartenders. It's about, do you feel good in the space? Is it safe? Is it fun? Does it meet what you're looking for if you're on a date or going there for a taste experience? So I love cocktails and I love cocktail bars. I love in the DC area, you have so many great bars that we're going to be doing events at, places like Silver Lion and Service Bar and Allegory at the Eaton and Press Club. I'm so excited to visit those bars that really spend a lot of time and effort on their cocktails. But just as importantly, their bartenders are amazing. They're always super welcoming. You can go in and have a simple drink or maybe not be drinking at all and still have a good time. That for me is the mark of a great cocktail bar.
2: No, I think that's an excellent, excellent point. It's all about the hospitality at the end of the day.
3: Yeah.
2: I mean, you can have the best cocktail, but if you feel like you're not being treated well, it's going to color it, right?
3: Yeah, you probably won't go back. We all remember a great time that we had, more of a particularly a one drink that we had, I think.
2: Absolutely. Okay, thank you so much for calling in. It's so exciting that Tales is coming to DC. Can you tell everybody, please, where they can find the information and how they can follow you?
3: Absolutely. So talesofthecocktail.org. You can see our agenda is live. You can check out all of the events that are happening in DC on Monday and Tuesday, September 21st, 22nd. Tickets are on sale. You can jump on, grab a ticket. It gets you access to everything. And also follow us on Instagram at Tales of the Cocktail, where you'll see all of the updates.
2: Excellent. Thank you so much, Charlotte. Hope to meet you in person while you're here.
3: Thank you so much for having me.
2: Okay, thanks. Bye now. Okay, that was fun. I'm sorry you guys didn't get to hear it, but you'll listen to the show and you'll see how much fun that was. All right. So, Deandra, yes. Tell me a little bit. Let's cheersies. Nobody wants to cheers with me. Oh, I'm going to be drinking all alone.
4: Everybody
2: already did it. Okay, well, I'm cheersing by myself. Talk to me about this.
4: So, I poured this for you last time when you were in. Evolucio, it's a ferment from Tokaj, Hungary. Mm-hmm. Usually known for very expensive, very like otherworldly dessert wines, but this is fermented completely dry. And it's a fan favorite because I feel like it touches all the flavor points that different wine drinkers look for in a white wine. Mm-hmm. So you could have
2: Do you get, when you say hungry, do you get people who are like, what? Like, do people sort of raise their eyes on it? I mean, I know like Georgian wines, hungry, like those are some of the like, first wines.
4: No, I'm like, are you hungry?
2: Let's have some wine. I see where you're going.
4: People, I feel like people know about Tokaj, Royal Tokaj, but they're like, a dry Hungarian wine. So like I said, it touches all the points. Like you could have a Chardonnay drinker, a Sauvignon Blanc drinker, and a Pinot Grigio drinker all at the same table, and you all can enjoy this one bottle of wine rather than getting three different glasses.
2: And with Chef Lindsay Flowers' menu, let's talk about what you're pouring next and how you go about, pairing with the kind of food she's serving.
4: Yeah, I mean, we work really fluidly together, so I just let her do her thing, and then I'm like, oh.
2: She's very talented.
4: She's so talented. Fun fact, we both worked at Mintwood as well, and so now we're both back, too.
2: Oh, my God. You're back to the scene of the crime.
4: Exactly. Yes.
2: Wait, which chef did you work under?
4: I worked with Harper McClure.
2: Okay.
4: Yeah.
2: Wow.
4: But, yeah, I don't like to keep to one region. I just taste her food, and I'm like, all right, well, let's go to the basics, what each grape flavor, flavor profile is, and then I kind of search for the stuff that is kind of off the beaten path. I won't ever have 100% Chardonnay on my list. I won't ever have a Sauvignon Blanc on my list, but I'll look for those flavors that will appeal to those taste buds.
2: Okay. Yeah. You have oppositional authority disorder. I like that.
4: I have
2: it too. Yeah. Self-diagnosed, of course. All right. What are we pouring next?
4: Next is actually Mungarda. It's a Glera. It's a still Glera, which you don't normally see. That is Prosecco. Glera is the Prosecco grape, but this is a still Glera.
2: Excellent.
4: It is also low intervention, no sulfites added during bottling. So it does have a little, like, to me, my favorite part is, like, it's a little chalky, but like gooseberry vinegar, kind of.
2: Okay. Right? Like, I mean, I love gooseberries, but I've never had a gooseberry vinegar.
4: Oh, it's perfect on oysters.
2: Gooseberry vinegar. Look, now I know. Okay. While you're pouring that, I'm going to bring in Rob. Rob Sunderman, how are you? It's been a minute since I've seen you. I think it's been, was it Federalist Pig?
5: Probably, if not at one of the like Chefs for Equality events.
2: Oh, well, absolutely. Like, but I meant like here in studio, not like I haven't seen your face.
5: Right.
2: So let's talk a little bit about your cooking history. Like, what got you into food?
5: My mom always enjoyed cooking. My dad was a terrible cook, but loved to grill. So I had to like kind of take that out of his grasp.
2: I mean,
5: at an early age.
2: I want to say to you, like, I know men are supposed to be the ones who grill, but my husband does not grill. I man the grill, and I'm very good at it.
5: Good,
2: I love it.
5: Yeah.
2: So you took over for your dad.
5: I did. I think they got me my first smoker when I was like 15 or 16.
2: Cool.
5: So kind of fell in love with that. Went to culinary school, so got kind of spit into fine dining scene. Culinary Institute of America.
2: In Hyde Park?
5: In Hyde Park, yeah.
2: It's like Hogwarts.
5: Yeah, exactly. I loved being there. You know, I didn't really know what I wanted to do with myself until I kind of went there and visited for the first time, and I was like, this is it. So did the fine dining scene for a handful of years after culinary school, but didn't love that kind of side of the industry, so to speak.
2: Because it wasn't the kind of food you wanted to be serving?
5: Yeah, I think that's it. And nor like sort of the guest that I love to kind of serve to.
2: What are you saying there, Rob?
5: No, I'm kidding. I don't think anything in particular. You know, I just like feel like I found my lane kind of serving, kind of trying to take casual comfort food and dialing it up and putting sort of not like reinventing with a chef's twist, but, you know, for lack of better explanation.
2: Well,
5: like
2: actually,
5: that.
2: I think what's really interesting is what I was just talking with Charlotte about. I said, "What you know? How do you judge an excellent bar?" Mm-hmm. And she said, "It's really about how it makes you feel, mm-hmm. right?" So, I also think for a chef, it's really the same thing. Like you want to be working in an environment that makes you feel good.
5: Yeah.
2: Doesn't that get your creative juices flowing?
5: Absolutely. And I think that was like one of the hard parts about being in the fine dining industry. You know, at least when I was young, you know, I worked for a lot of the types of chefs where they're screaming and yelling and throwing stuff. And
2: that's not allowed anymore.
5: Yeah, it's definitely not allowed anymore. And it's hard to like break those habits and not like, you know, pass those traumas down the line. Gen Zers do not put up with that for sure.
2: No, they do. They don't even know what you're talking about. Do you know what I mean?
5: Yeah. So, you know, from doing fine dining scene both here and in Boston for a little bit, I moved back to D.C. right when Hill Country Barbecue was opening up.
2: I remember.
5: So I was part of the opening team there. That was sort of my first step into the, like, actual restaurant barbecue scene rather than just cooking in my backyard.
2: And were you like, I'm in?
5: Yeah, for sure. Between the smell, you know, coming home, smelled like all my clothes smelling like smoke and, you know, just being able to like spend
2: I mean, you don't have hair like me. Like that smoke stays with me.
5: Yeah.
2: Like I have to shower. It stays for days.
5: Yeah.
2: Yes.
5: It can be bad. And I'm not necessarily missing it, but occasionally I do miss it. But yeah, I think, but more what I fell in love with was the opportunity to actually put my food in front of somebody where most restaurants, the cooks are in the back. You don't really get to see like someone's face light up when you know, put beautiful, you know, some wings or a couple of ribs in front of somebody and actually kind of the way that the service style at Hill Country sort of get to do that and see the guest like experience your food.
2: Mm-hmm.
5: So I really enjoyed that. And I think that like helped me kind of step out to D City Smokehouse and then to Federalist Pig, like open kitchen.
2: But also sort of crystallize concepts. What you wanted to do.
5: Yeah, for sure. For sure. So,
2: So how do we get to chicken?
5: So obviously chicken is sort of the final frontier of food that is affordable that you can actually like,
2: hey,
5: you know,
2: don't jinx it, dude.
5: I know, right? Knock on wood. So after Federalist Pig, I opened Honeymoon Chicken as well.
2: Mm-hmm.
5: Both of those are still doing great. And Little Engine is the next kind of project.
2: Okay, I'm going to put a pin in you.
5: Sure.
2: We're going to take a break. And when we come back, we're going to get into Little Engine. You're going to tell us all about it.
5: Sounds good.
2: This is Nikki Nellis. I'm beastless, but I'm having fun. I'll be back in just a minute. And we're back. Foodie and the Beast. I am talking to Rob Sunderman, who has celebrating like a year, right, of Little Engine? It's been about a year?
5: So we opened up in February, so it's been like eight months or so now. But yeah, it's going to come up to a year quick.
2: Okay, and let's talk about its location, where you are, and like the concept, like chicken. What are we doing?
5: So it's rotisserie chicken and wings.
2: Mm-hmm. What kind of rotisserie? Like, is it like, do you have like the rows and rows and rows? Okay.
5: Yeah, we have a full rotisserie oven in the restaurant. It's sort of not exactly like Peruvian, not exactly kind of Parisian.
2: Mm-hmm.
5: Did a lot of R&D. You know, I like to say soul food is, you know, a global thing.
2: Mm-hmm.
5: Every region of the world has their version of a roasted chicken. And, you know, I think ours is very good.
2: Mm-hmm.
5: And not only...
2: Are you going to tell us what the secret sauce is here, Rob?
5: So
2: like, is it
5: like
2: seasoned a certain way?
5: Yeah, so it's we do a dry cure, a dry brine. It's like 24 to 48 hours. There's a whole bunch of different spices and seasonings in the dry brine. Then we kind of rub it with olive oil, a little bit more seasoning. It goes in the rotisserie oven.
2: Mm-hmm.
5: But I think kind of the fun part is that we kind of finish it with a couple of different options. We do like a spicy chili crunch that we make in-house. I do sort of our Hazel's Magic Dust, which is my daughter's favorite seasoning. It's similar it's similar to a barbecue rub, smoked paprika, brown sugar. She loves it on the wings. So that's
2: I'm
5: going to
2: say it's the brown sugar, but go ahead.
5: Yeah, I'm sure it is.
2: Mm-hmm.
5: But you can do that on the rotisserie chicken. You can do that on the wings. And then, you know, we have like the heavy hitters on the wing sauces, our house-made buffalo sauce, garlic parmesan. We do a house-made barbecue sauce as well. Named for my son, sweet baby Raj. My wife is Indian, so his name's Raj. And then we've got some more funky flavors. We do a Thai peanut. We do a sticky Szechuan sauce. I have a cherry mumbo sauce on the menu right now, and like a pineapple habanero. So
2: yum.
5: something for everybody. But
2: so
5: also
2: you
5: like
2: can
5: dialed
2: do so we
5: versions.
2: Can get the rotisserie chicken.
5: Yep. Yep.
2: And then wings. Yep. So what? People are very picky about wings.
5: Yes, they are.
2: You know, not just let's take the sauces out of it. Uh-huh. Let's just talk about the prep.
5: Mm-hmm.
2: So what is it for you? Like, what constitutes an amazing wing to you, chef?
5: So I think it's cooking it thoroughly, properly, and there's got to be some crunch factor to it. I don't want like a heavily breaded wing, but we do a little bit of like a gluten-free rice flour cornstarch kind of dusting.
2: Well, that
5: on
2: rice
5: the wing.
2: Flour is just gonna
5: just
2: make
5: to
2: it
5: like
2: crunch.
5: Help keep a crunch, but they also like travel great for to go. You know, if you're doing carry out wings for your football party or whatever,
2: it's football season.
5: It is. But yeah, Little Engine, it's right across the street from Eastern Market in the Capitol Hill neighborhood. You know, fortunately, the neighborhood's fallen in love with us for the most part, I think.
2: Do you do more to go?
5: Yeah, it's definitely a lot of people who come in and get like a whole chicken and a dozen wings and take it home on a, you know, Wednesday evening for their family. And then on the weekends, you know, they have the market out there. So lunches are great for us on the weekends, you know.
2: And you have a... You're still doing the burrito pop-up, right?
5: Yeah, yeah. So,
2: What's that?
5: The first thing that we did to kind of get some action going for Little Engine was a pop-up, like, out in the market.
2: Mm-hmm.
5: And we noticed that, you know, the weekends were steady, but people just kind of wander past us. So we're like, all right, how can we reactivate kind of being out on the street? And so we're doing, like, a rotisserie chicken and a grilled steak, like, brunch burritos out on the sidewalk in front of the restaurant. And people are loving those too. So we've got a brunch menu option whenever that's ready to become a real thing.
2: All right. And then lastly, because we got to wrap up.
5: Yeah.
2: News broke earlier this week that you're in the mix for Little Engine That Could, number two.
5: Yeah.
2: So, and DuPont Circle in the former Pupitella space,
5: correct,
2: which is an amazing space. That's the corner.
5: It is right on the corner.
2: I used to live around the corner.
5: I'm guessing you know Dan. He's nosy and kind of has his ear to the ground everywhere. So it sounded like he had heard from, you know, someone from someone and already had
2: the
5: story.
2: There's no such thing as secrets in this city.
5: Yeah, of course. You know, so, but yeah, we're super excited about it. I love the corner. It's a little bit of a Frankenstein-y space, but a lot of D.C. restaurants are, you know, it's like two buildings sort of, you
2: right.
5: know,
2: well, you're right
5: together.
2: Next door to Anju.
5: Yeah. Yeah.
2: And, I mean,
5: so
2: but like,
5: about that.
2: That's the original L'Oreal Plaza space.
5: Correct.
2: So when I used to live on 18th and T a while ago, that patio, because it goes around the corner, would just always be hopping, like insane. So it is an amazing location for the right spot. You know
5: I'm
2: what I mean?
5: I'm hoping that we can be the right spot for that location. It'll be like a different clientele, I think, than Capitol Hill, but I think it'll be awesome for us.
2: ETA?
5: I hate like doing this because, as you know, like everything gets delayed, but we are hoping to get it open by the end of this year.
2: Oh, my goodness. All right. Well, keep me posted.
5: Yeah.
2: Tell everybody, please, where they can find you.
5: Yeah, so 257th Street Southeast, right across the street from Eastern Market, right on the corner of 7th and
2: Online,
5: C Street.
2: Graham,
5: yeah,
2: website.
5: Yeah, littleenginechicken.com, Little Engine on Instagram. You know, check us out. Come see us. Get some chicken. And
2: a burrito.
5: Yeah.
2: Okay. Thanks so much.
5: Thank you.
2: All right, great. All right, DeAndre, I'm coming back to you.
6: Oh.
2: Great. This was delicious.
6: Thank you.
2: You know, sometimes I think Prosecco has like a sugar residue on it, but this does not have that at all.
6: Right.
2: Which is really interesting.
6: It's like just the true form and true flavor of that grape. So.
2: How much training, like you have your WSET3, right?
6: And CMS2, yeah.
2: Okay.
6: Yeah.
2: So for the uninitiated, what does that mean?
6: Court of Master Sommeliers is the CMS. That's more like service. Like very formal. The WSET or WSET Wine and Spirits Educational Trust, that's more like informational, scientific, and really just learning about grapes and like all the varietals, all of the regions, different soil types, and how that can
2: impact wine. So how did you go about educating your palate? Because you have to be so knowledgeable to be able to understand the regions, understand the grape, and figure it out.
6: So, fun fact, a long time ago when I worked for Jose Andres at the original America Eats Tavern when it was...
2: At Tyson's? Or the
6: no,
2: one... Oh,
6: the
2: oh,
6: Penn
2: in the,
6: Quarter.
2: Oh, my God, yeah. In the old Atlantico space. Uh-huh, oh, yeah. My goodness.
6: I had already been working in the industry for quite a while, but that was my first time in, like, kind of fine dining, and one of the managers was like, oh, Deandra, what do you smell? And I was like, I don't know. Wine, grapes? I don't know. And so it just kind of scared me into like, oh, let me think about it. And just connecting nostalgia to smells, mm-hmm. you know, that really kind of got me into wine. Because it's like, you know, like just certain smells. I'm like, oh, I remember it smells like that one time I was at the pool and I was eating Airheads.
2: Mm-hmm.
6: You know, that's okay. What I love about wine.
2: That is a great way to fall in love with your profession.
6: Yeah.
2: So what are we pouring next?
6: Let's do Mil Historias. It's okay. She's discontinuing this line. So I bought the last 30 bottles in DC.
2: Okay.
6: Only available at Namak.
2: Okay.
6: It is a blend of, I can't even remember, so let me pull
2: That's
6: it.
2: Okay.
6: Like a bunch of different white wines, but it is skin contact, or some people might say
2: orange. So is it orange?
6: Yeah.
2: Okay.
6: But my favorite part of this is it gives like candied ginger, but lots of acidity, and it really works really well with any spicy cuisines or heavily spiced cuisines like ours.
2: Cool. Okay, while you pour that, I'm going to bring on our next chef, Chevelle.
7: Hi.
2: You've been so patient.
7: Hi, how are you? I'm drinking some.
2: Yeah, I know. See, isn't it fun to come join me on a Saturday?
7: And I haven't had breakfast. So
2: yeah, no, that's the way to do it. But you have some gorgeous milk bread there.
7: Thank you so much. That'll kind of coach your stomach.
2: Yeah. So tell us a little bit about you. How'd you get into the food space?
7: So I didn't choose the culinary life. The culinary life chose me.
2: Okay.
7: I didn't go to culinary school. My mom has a restaurant in Philippines, and mm-hmm. I used to be a busboy and a cashier over there. I never really cooked. But when I went on an internship here in the United States, you know, I saw people who has passion for cooking.
2: Mm-hmm.
7: And that passion was passed on to me, and, you know, it just went from there, and now I'm here.
2: But how did you get into the kitchen?
7: I did a couple of... internships mm-hmm. when I was in college.
2: Okay.
7: So it's not my major, but it's part of the curriculum. So mm-hmm. you have to cook at some point. And, you know, I went in a kitchen without knowing how to hold a knife. First task was given to me was cut 3 boxes of mushrooms. And, mm-hmm.
2: you know, and you were like, okay.
7: Yeah, okay. No problem.
2: Mm-hmm.
7: And, you know, I get to work with people with really great
2: mentorship is so important
7: exactly.
2: in the industry. Like so many people, I mean, some people like Rob go to school and some people just wind up in the kitchen, and mentorship, whether you go to school or not, is so important to finding your place.
7: Correct.
2: In the kitchen. So at what point did you sort of find yourself like learning different cuisines? Because at Oribu, you're doing a Japanese mm-hmm. and Mediterranean mashup.
7: Yep.
2: So can we talk about what brought you to that concept?
7: I love Japanese food. That's one of the main thing. One of my favorite cuisines.
2: Mm-hmm.
7: And I have worked in Dubai for 5 years.
2: Mm-hmm.
7: And then I worked in Abu Dhabi for 7 years. And I work with different chefs.
2: I've never been to either of those places. Yeah. But like when you say them, I'm like, I kind of want to go.
7: You should go, but not right now.
2: No, obviously.
7: Just wait a little bit.
2: Right.
7: But it's a great place to visit as well.
2: Mm-hmm.
7: I work with Italian executive chefs, German, Filipinos as well, Japanese, and I get to learn from them. I get the best of the best techniques from them. And right now, so I have this Mediterranean Japanese concept wherein I can apply most of the techniques that I've learned mm-hmm. from each of those chefs.
2: So what was it about Japanese food for you? Because, you know, I think for some people hear Japanese food and they go right away just to sushi, right? But, I mean, that's just a small subset
7: Correct.
2: Of all the kinds of mm-hmm. dishes that are
0: that you can have that yep. is that creates Japanese mm-hmm. cuisine. So what was it about Japanese food that really turned you on the most?
7: I mean, Japanese, particularly not only with food, but with their culture, their discipline, their preciseness when it comes to doing things, and the simplicity of doing things. Like, for example, as I said, the sushi, they don't really need to do much to make it one of the best food that you'll ever eat, right? You just slice a piece of fish, put it in the best quality of soy sauce, and get the best quality of rice.
0: Mm-hmm.
7: You get one.
0: But you can mess up those three components.
7: Correct.
0: Can be messed up. The rice can be gluey.
7: Exactly.
0: The fish cannot be as pristine as mm-hmm. it should be. I mean, there's lots of places to mess that up.
7: Correct.
0: Right?
7: So it just comes down to the when you choose the product itself, mm-hmm. the freshness, where you source it, and the time and effort that you give to learn the technique, because it takes years just to master how to cook rice.
0: That is so true. We're going to take a break on that because I want to ask about that. Yeah. This is Nikki Nellis, Foodie and the Beast. We'll be back in just a sec. And we're back, Foodie and the Beast. Thanks for staying tuned with us. We are talking about the new restaurant, Orabu, that has opened up downtown with Chef Jovel, who is telling us about sushi.
7: Yep.
0: Even though you do so much more than sushi. Can we don't have a ton of time, but I want to lean in a little bit on rice.
7: Yep.
0: Because I think one of the things that can really ruin a single piece is when the rice is not done right. So what do you do to get the rice? Like, what do you consider the rice to be the perfect texture? Like, should it be warm? Should it be cold? Should it be tight? Like, how does it work for you? When you eat it and you're like, this is delicious, which one is it?
7: First of all, if you look at the rice and you can see the grains are not sticking to each other, mm-hmm. they have some little air pockets in between, that's good because it doesn't make your bite to the sushi dense. So it's light. And of course, it should be a little bit warm. It shouldn't be cold. It shouldn't be hot.
0: Mm-hmm.
7: I think that's it. It's very simple. It's difficult, but it's very simple.
0: I was going to say, it sounds simple,
7: yeah.
0: but it doesn't always come out that way.
7: Yeah.
0: And let's talk more about the concept of Orabu mm-hmm. and the kind of food you're executing there.
7: So we're doing a Japanese and Mediterranean cuisine. Just to be clear, we're not fusing those cuisines. We are getting the best of the best out of the Japanese and Mediterranean dishes. Like, for example, I have a few here.
0: Talk about it. Because, you know, it's funny. Fusion has become sort of a dirty word mm-hmm. in the hospitality community. But we now all have access.
7: Correct.
0: To all these flavors and tastes and products. Mm-hmm. So it does make sense that they find a way to marry together.
7: Correct. So we try to make the dishes work well together mm-hmm. without making it feel very forced.
0: Mm-hmm.
7: Like, for example, we have here a burrata with heirloom tomatoes, which is a Mediterranean dish, but it works very well with a tomato ponzu, mm-hmm. which is a light and fresh dressing from Japan.
0: Right.
7: We have a melon and feta salad over here, which is also...
0: That looks like little jewels. It's so pretty.
7: Yeah. So these are three kinds of melons infused with three kinds of syrups,
0: mm.
7: hibiscus, mint, basil. And it's a Mediterranean dish because it goes with a Greek feta. But then we added a yuzu vinaigrette, which is also a Japanese flavor, but goes really well. And, you know, you won't feel like you're eating two different cuisines in one dish. It just complements each other.
0: Well, it sounds like, especially with the yuzu on that salad, like that would be so, like that is pure umami, right? Mm-hmm. Because you would taste it and be like, huh.
7: Yeah.
0: What if you don't, you know, because the yuzu can be so bright and
7: Correct.
0: Have a citrus flavor. So that totally changes the context of the mm-hmm. salad. Okay, you're making milk bread.
7: Yes.
0: So talk about it because I love milk bread. It's so, like my kryptonite.
7: So we have our house-baked milk bread. Mm-hmm. Our chef Amit makes it really, really amazing. It goes with Castelvetrano olives,
0: mm-hmm.
7: which is from Italy.
0: Mm-hmm.
7: And then it goes with a saffron butter topped with a za'atar that comes from the Middle East.
0: Mm-hmm.
7: So very, very nice way to start your dinner.
0: Yes. And can we talk a little bit about the omakase that you're doing?
7: Yes. So we have an omakase daily. Basically, it's our choice, what you'll have for the night.
0: Is it up at the bar? Like, is there a certain, because I've been in the restaurant. It's mm-hmm. beautiful. It's kind of like a, it feels like it's flowy.
7: Yeah.
0: The way it wraps around the hotel lobby. So is there a bar for it, or can you get it anywhere, wherever you're sitting?
7: You can get it anywhere, wherever mm-hmm. you're sitting, but we also have an allocated omakase table mm-hmm. just beside our sushi bar. So if you want some privacy, we have a group. You can sit over there and, you know, enjoy your omakase dinner.
0: How many courses is it normally?
7: It usually ranges around 7 to 8. It depends on the sizes and portions and mm-hmm. what's available for the day.
0: And is it primarily, because I think a lot of people assume that it's mostly fish-based, like mostly sushi, or is it a mix of hot and cold?
7: It is a mix of hot and cold. We do start with some sushis mm-hmm. to make it light and, you know, you kind of get your palate started with. Mm-hmm. And then, so we go from light flavors going to more heavy and more spiced flavors.
0: Okay. All right. Last question before we wrap up. If I'm coming in and I'm really open to all fish, mm-hmm. Eel's not my favorite, but whatever, I'll eat it. What's one piece that you're cutting right now that you're like, oh, it's so good?
7: We have an Aura King salmon, which is on our menu. It's called the Wagyu of the Sea.
0: Because it's silky?
7: It is very silky. You can see the color, the vibrant color on it. There's only one place that produces it, which is from New Zealand, and it's one of the best salmon that I have even tried myself.
0: Okay.
7: Well,
0: so. And do you do anything to it, or you just let it sing?
7: You let it sing.
0: I love that.
7: Yeah.
0: Okay, great. Tell everybody, please, where we can find you, the website, et cetera.
7: Sure. Visit us in Oribu. It's in 100H Street Northwest mm-hmm. in Washington, D.C. Looking forward to having you all there.
0: Absolutely. Thank you so much, Jeff.
7: Thank you.
0: Thank you for bringing in all this delicious food. All right, Deandra. We're wrapping up with you.
4: All right.
0: The show goes fast.
4: Oh, it does.
0: So you guys have a lot going on at Namak.
4: Mm-hmm.
0: Why not Wednesdays? What is that about?
4: Yeah.
0: I need more information.
4: Cool. Why not Wednesdays happens every last Wednesday of every month. Mm-hmm. So this month it'll be on the 30th, literally mm-hmm. the last day. $20 per person. It's like an impromptu wine club that you don't have to pay dues for. You just walk in 5 to 7. In the bar area, we serve some snacks like our spreads, and you get to taste some off-menu wines.
0: What's that red spread called?
4: Muhammara.
0: Oh my God. I can't say it, but I love it.
4: Peppers, walnuts,
0: it's so
4: pomegranate
0: good.
4: Molasses.
0: I know. Yeah. That is also that, you know what that would be really good on? That milk bread.
4: Probably. Yeah.
0: I'm just saying. Anyway, okay. So you can come in and do a bunch of tastings.
4: Yeah. So you get a taste of, I'll usually bring in 3, 4, sometimes 5, mm-hmm. off menu wines. And it's kind of a chance for us to also, or I guess me, to test out some new wines to put on the menu. And like I said, everything is available by the glass. So you don't have to commit to a bottle.
0: That's so fun.
4: Yeah. And also, if you really love the wine, you can take it to go and heavily discounted if you purchase a half case or more.
0: Oh.
4: And then you pick it up the next week.
0: God, that's good to know.
4: Yeah.
0: That's like a little pro tip.
4: Yeah.
0: Okay.
4: Yeah.
0: And then lastly, you guys have feasts on Sunday?
4: Sunday family feast or family meal. It's $40 mm-hmm. per person.
0: Hmm.
4: Everything comes all together because the idea is how they eat over there, you know, in Mediterranean countries, is just you pick from what you want. It's kind of like choose your own adventure.
0: Family style.
4: Yeah, every bite, you know.
0: Mm-hmm.
4: We have saffron rice. Right now it's saffron rice with a smoked and braised lamb shoulder, whipped tahini with marinated tomatoes, some pita, sumac marinated onions.
0: Sounds
4: lots
0: delicious.
4: More stuff.
0: Yeah, that sounds amazing.
4: Yeah.
0: And very reasonable. Which
4: yeah.
0: is kind of hard to find right now. Can we just talk? We have to wrap this up.
4: Yeah.
0: What do the glasses go for? What's our price range?
4: Between 16 and 20.
0: Okay.
4: Yeah, so pretty reasonable.
0: Believe it or not, that is reasonable. Because if I told you what we paid last night for a glass of wine, that was not reasonable at all.
4: I will sometimes bring on a $25, $26 here and there. But,
0: okay.
4: By the glass. But because I have a Corvin, I don't care. Whatever. I'll pour you a little. Little taste, you know.
0: Excellent. All right. Let's pour one last one.
4: Okay. I brought a bunch of different ones.
0: I know, but we'll just pour one.
4: Yeah, let's do Casa Hippie is a 100% Barbera
0: mm-hmm.
4: From can't remember. I'm sorry. Valle de San Vicente, Mexico.
0: Okay.
4: So this is a really fun one because I get a lot of like strawberry, tart, cranberry.
0: It looks like a rosé.
4: It is a rosé, yeah.
0: Okay. You have two rosés. I know we're only trying one. You have two rosés next to you, but...
4: couldn't pick.
0: One is like really red and one is like pink.
4: Yeah, the pink one is more... it's not a rosé. It's an orange, orange wine. But it drinks like a rosé. But I couldn't decide, so I poured the Barbera.
0: Thank you. Okay, tell everybody, please, where they can find you at Namak.
4: 1813 Columbia Road, Northwest. Mm-hmm. Right next to Perry's, right under stairs.
0: What is it, Namak DC?
4: Yeah, the website is namak-dc.com.
0: Great. Thank you. Thanks for joining us. Okay, we're going to wrap it up. I want to thank all of my guests for joining me today, those that were in studio, and of course, Charlotte online. David normally at this part like gives a call out to be thoughtful and intentional and give back if you can. We always talk about World Central Kitchen. And we talk about other charities that are doing incredible works. And we are so fortunate here in the hospitality industry that we get to enjoy all this delicious food and all this delicious wine and get to talk about it, but not everybody has access. So if you can think and give back, there are amazing charities locally and, of course, nationally. But everything you heard here today, you can find on the list, areyouonit.com, the online e-zine that tells you everything happening in the DMV. I mean, it is fall, which means it's festival season, and there are like 80 festivals every single day. So you want to check out what's happening and you want to get tickets. I want to give a shout out to Shuck It, because that is coming up in October. I know you're hearing ads for it when we go for break. But that does sell out every year, so please make sure you get your tickets for it. It's always fun. And Chefs for Equality, do not forget, it is October 19th this year. We are rocking it out. It is going to be amazing. Go to the list, areyouonit.com, to find out all the fun things we're doing at it this year. Again, I want to thank all my guests for joining me today. I thank my husband for not being here today. I hope he feels better. Everybody, please be safe out there. Tip your bartenders and have a delicious week.

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25: From ABC News, I'm Dave Packer. A major nor'easter battering the Northeast. High winds knocking down trees, flooding, inundating some roads. This is the way it sounded in New Jersey. Flight cancellations climbing, states of emergency now in effect on Long Island in New York, Suffolk County. Executive Ed Romaine saying they shut down ferry service for safety reasons.
26: The next cycle of the tide, and the thing that makes this tide so devastating, it's coming on a full moon. So we are concerned.
25: Meanwhile, some people visited the beach in Marshfield, Massachusetts, despite warnings to stay away from the water. A father and sleepy child wave watching.
27: I couldn't sleep last night.
28: Couldn't sleep last night? Too excited or too noisy?
27: Too noisy.
25: The storm expected to continue through tomorrow with up to 6 inches of rain possible, New Jersey to Boston. Hawaii bracing for its second hurricane in less than 2 months. Tropical storm warnings and hurricane watches in effect for the Big Island as it gets lashed by Hurricane Nolo.
0: President Trump issuing a pre-landfall presidential declaration, which will essentially give Hawaii access to federal assistance. Now, one of the big concerns here is the mudslides and the flooding. Because of the damage left behind by Hurricane Lala, which occurred 6 weeks ago, residents say they haven't even cleaned up some of the debris yet. So now you're going to have more of an inundation of rain and mudslides. Jacqueline Lee, ABC News, Hilo, Hawaii.
1: Four Americans among the six people killed in an explosion that collapsed a two-story building in Athens, Greece. The cause remains under investigation. The White House moving to rescind more than $800 million in spending that Congress already approved. The move targets programs across several federal agencies and is drawing criticism from Republican Senator Susan Collins, who calls it a violation of the law. Pope Leo continued his historic visit to France today with an open-air mass in Paris. The Vatican says about 700,000 people attended. You're listening to ABC News.
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0: My name is Luis Fonsi. A lot of people don't know enough about Alzheimer's and dementias. We've seen it in movies, we all know somebody, but there's a lot of information that people still don't know. 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Don't be afraid to get help. Don't be afraid to put it out in the open, because it will be better for them and for their loved ones.
1: Con la certeza que respiro, te amaré.
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3: Welcome to Amtower Off-Center on the Federal News Network. I'm Mark Amtower. I'm here today with Brenda Crist of Lowfeld Consulting. Brenda, welcome back to the show.
4: Oh, thank you very much, Mark.
3: We're going to be talking about, largely about the new book from you guys, From Prompts to Proposals, an AI Maturity Model. But first, give us a little background on you, your role at Lowfeld, and Lowfeld Consulting itself, please.
4: Okay. Well, thank you so much, Mark. Our company was founded by Bob Lowfeld, and I actually work for Bob, first at a company called OAO and Lockheed Martin before I came onto Lowfeld Consulting. And so Bob started the company about 2003. He had just retired as a sector president from Lockheed Martin and wanted to spend his time helping others, you know, create winning proposals. So since that time, we've been focused on helping thousands of companies really create winning proposals, helping them with capture, grants, etc.
3: Okay. The topic of AI in GovCon, well, the topic of AI everywhere is, you know, prevalent, but in GovCon it is showing up literally everywhere. So what's your initial take on that? Are people intelligent, reactionary?
4: At first, I think we were all reactionary, weren't we? What is this tool and what can we do with it? Right now, it's become table stakes. People are using it all the time. Now, what we found over a period of 3 years now, since 2003, is that there was an ununiform application of AI, how people were using AI and the results that they were getting. So back in 2023, and realized that it could be a game changer for our industry. So we went whole hog into AI, studying it. We created a class for proposal professionals on it, and really talking to all of our customers about how they use AI and how we can make it better.
3: Okay. So there's promises and pitfalls. So give me a few of each, please.
4: Well, the promise is incredible. It makes us do our work a lot more quickly. All the time that we spent capturing information is now, instead of days, you know, it's maybe hours or minutes we're capturing information that we can use to approach our customers with. You know, and it's hard. And we also used to spend an incredible amount of times on these very dreary activities, such as, you know, developing compliance matrices and outlines and things like that. These kind of time-consuming tasks. Now that we're able to draft them very quickly, and we can spend our time on more strategic pursuits. So I guess that's the upside of AI, isn't it? It allows us to spend more time where it's important, on strategy, on developing our strengths, and developing those high-scoring, high-quality proposals.
3: Okay. there's a number of regulations from the feds regarding the use of AI. Some of those seem to be regarding, you know, coming from contracting offices about not wanting to see AI created proposals or, you know, even RFIs, RFQs. They don't want to see this. Number one, is that going to stay, and is it a valid concern on their part?
4: I think it is a valid concern on their part, Mark, because what they've seen is are a lot more proposals, and the quality of those proposals are not high. They're not, we're not giving them what they want. So it's a valid concern on their part. However, I'd also like to say, on the other hand, that they are also increasingly using AI to produce, you know, RFPs. I wrote a piece recently for Leupold Consulting about one tool in particular that's an end-to-end acquisition tool, and how contracting officers are using it in every step of the way to produce their acquisitions more efficiently, and also, believe it or not, to cross-check them for risks as well as protests. So it will make even a little protest map for them. They are also using AI to look at our work to see if we're using AI. So they're using these validation AI pieces of software. So they're increasingly using it. We're increasingly using it. And it's, and I think we're just kind of in our infancy here. So everyone is developing governance and policies, just like the government. I would kind of like to point you to GSA's proposed clause 552.239. 7001 on safeguarding government data inside large language models. It was revised in June 2026, and comments closed in August, and they're expected to roll into the GSA-administered contract through the mass refresh. So there are many, many policies. I can name several others that are going through government right now to make sure that everybody is using AI safely and correctly.
3: Okay. Well, as you intimated there, there have been a number of companies, I don't know how many, but a lot of them have contacted me. I'm sure that you guys have been contacted as well. Soup to nuts. We'll find the upcoming bids. We'll produce a proposal for you. We'll get it out the door. And all of this for, you know, minor body parts or whatever they're charging. But when I research these companies, before I even talk to them, half of them at least are driven by people who are not in this market. They have funding from, you know, sources that I don't think are god-awful intelligent if they're funding somebody outside of the market to do this. But you've seen a lot of these things too, and you guys actually worked with one of them. Maybe you still do, Procurement Sciences, but they had a clue. You know, they had experience in the market. What do you do when you see all of these things? What's your reaction when you see all of these newbies trying to break in, saying we have the latest, greatest? You don't need to know about the government to do this.
4: That's a great question, Mark. It's funny, when I attended the APMP Bid and Proposal Conference in Denver in May of this year, I actually walked the floor and did my research on the 23 vendors that were selling AI tools to the bid and proposal profession. And I kind of like to categorize them in a couple of groups. There are the ones that are more concerned with pipeline. There's certain people who do it all, but one's focused on pipeline, one's focused on helping you capture and develop work. There are also specialized tools for helping you do reviews and other things.

0: that are good and people like them, that's all great. And of course, we can all use specialized tools for specific tasks here and there. So I can see a great shakeout in the market coming in the next couple of years. As far as the tool doing everything for you and producing a high quality proposal, that's never going to happen. Winning proposals are generated by people with the right strategy, the customer relationships, and the ability to think clearly and develop a high-scoring proposal. AI is never going to do that for you. It's going to help you do it maybe more quickly and efficiently, point out your gaps, but you are in charge of creating that winning proposal.
1: Okay, we're going to take our first break, and then when we come back, we're going to start talking about the new book, From Prompts to Proposals, an AI Maturity Model. Brenda and I will return right after this.
2: I'm Tony Goldwyn. 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
4: Eric Fanning has spent more than three decades leading across government and industry, including senior roles in all three military departments and service as the 22nd Secretary of the Army. As President and CEO of the Aerospace Industries Association, he continues to work at the intersection of leadership, innovation, workforce, and national security. He joins WEPA CEO Shane Canfield to reflect on navigating different organizational cultures, leading through change, building strong teams, and the lessons he has carried from public service into the private sector.
5: It's a highly educated, motivated workforce. And so you have to, you know, get to know the people. I met with every new class of people coming in. I met with each team in office each year. We had monthly town hall meetings so we could communicate with people. So the key to me is open, transparent communication.
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1: 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I'm here today with Brenda Crist of Lofeld Consulting. We're getting ready to discuss the new book, From Prompts to Proposals, an AI Maturity Model. So let's start with what is an AI Maturity Model?
0: It's a model for governing how you apply

0: the artificial intelligence within the capture and proposal development arena. So we looked at it and we saw that so many firms were applying AI unevenly within their firm. Some people knew a lot, some people knew a little. There weren't a lot of governance models. So, I came from the software development field, and where you always have had for years and years maturity models you go by to make sure that your application is consistently applied, that people are trained it. And I said, well, why don't we have something like this for AI? So we developed a five-step maturity model, which is consists of level one, which we call explore. And that's kind of like when you just get started, ad hoc use and kind of a little bit curiosity, trying to answer questions. So the goal is to ensure that you provide apply AI in a manner that is useful and safe within your organization. We're still experimenting with it. Level two, we call apply, and that is a repeatable use case that you use consistently. We always ask people to pick one or two high value tasks to perform and then start measuring how well you're doing it. Level three is standardize, and that consists of shared workflows, content readiness, and even application of guardrails. This is where most organizations stall and where maturity model really kicks in. Level four is scale. This is where we focus on quality, trust, and your return on investment. This one, we stop measuring speed and start measuring quality to see how well we do. Are we producing compliant drafts, high quality text, etc.? The last level is transform. And this is where human orchestration kicks in. So you'll have agentic agents that route work through your workflows, but there's always a human in the loop and approval gates to ensure you're creating a high quality proposal. So we've also found is that within these five levels, just like if you're doing software here, that there can be fatigue and people want to jump levels. But we really caution people to take each of those five levels, make sure that you've graduated from one before you jump to another. And we also provided an assessment so people can see where they are along these five levels in our book. And it's a free download, and you can take the test. It's in Appendix A.
1: Okay, the download is at Lohfeld, Lohfeld, lohfeldconsulting.com. It shouldn't be difficult to find there. So get it, download it. You may have to give up your email address. But they won't send you stuff unless you tell them it's
0: No.
1: okay.
0: No, we don't.
1: So I should have asked this first, but I'll ask it now anyway. When I write a book, I wonder how long the shelf life is going to be. You and Beth Wingate and I were talking the other day, and I did not realize that you did an AI book a couple of years back. Did you do this one because the shelf life on the other one was getting thin? Was it losing value, or was this just a totally different take?
0: Well, if you look at the evolution of AI, when we first wrote that book, basically all the large language models, or even some of the earlier software, was just offering you a prompt line and maybe the ability to attach files to it. Now it's a whole different ballgame. We have you can create persistent workspaces, giving those workspaces instructions. We have agentic AI agents. So the field has become much more sophisticated than it was in 2024. So that was one reason. And just the feedback we've gotten from all the people that we work with and who attend our classes is that they've gotten more sophisticated too, along with these tools. And we thought it would be a great idea to, write a new book. And in fact, Mark, we created this book so it's a downloadable PDF. And later this year, we intend on updating it with some new source material we've created.
1: Okay,
0: that's one reason why we didn't publish it in hard copy. We always want to, like every quarter or so, update it with more information.
1: Okay, will the cover on the next one be V2?
0: Yes.
1: Yeah. Okay. Yeah. I've had the same issue. That's one of the reasons I only have one book out on LinkedIn that came out like 12 years ago, and it's an ebook. But it was a friend of mine asked me to do it, and it was 144 tweetable tips on LinkedIn. So very short, very pithy. It was a good exercise for me because it made me think really hard to come up with 144 of them. But I love the fact that it is an ebook. It's going to be updated. You're controlling all of the aspects of publishing. The other reason I ask is I do coach people on writing books, and I publish them as well. So if somebody has a hot topic, I say, you know, let's leave it an ebook because you're going to have to update it in 6 months. And they go, what? Updated? You know, yeah, it's, you know. Books are a work in progress.
0: By the way, Mark, I have all of your books on my bookshelf. And I am a Mark Ampower fan big time. So I just really love all your books.
1: Well, I appreciate that. I have four Lohfeld books within reach right here. So back at you. I'm going to go through this section by section. So what should AI be doing, and where should humans intervene?
0: I think what everyone has to do for their own organization is create a use case. People will have different use cases. Some people like to use it to help with capture. Some people like to help with writing or reviews. So job number one is develop your use case. How do you want to use AI? And then you have to put up your guardrails for security, hallucination, bias, and basic AI speaker, AI slop, some people call it. So I really think you have to first figure out where it's most useful to your organization.
1: Okay. So what is it going to do for you? And then humans should be monitoring the process?
0: And these are new jobs within the profession. Every organization should identify who is responsible for what regarding AI. You should pull in your chief security officer to monitor security, to make sure that there are solid roles. Are you FedRAMP compliant? Are you CMMC compliant? A dozen other policies. There should also be a new role for content management and retrieval. Our data is only as good as the data that we can quickly retrieve and have a high level of confidence in that it's timely and accurate. So there's a role for security. There's a role for a content management. And then there is a role for the project manager to keep, everybody orchestrated, and AI can certainly help with that. And then for the SMEs and the writers that will have to have certain guidelines written or instructions written for them so they write, in a compliant manner that puts your best foot forward. And I always recommend that all writers have style guides, and AI is a whiz at creating style guides. In fact, I have a blog about that on our website.
1: Let's go ahead and take a break, and we'll come back and dive into some more of this. 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
1: 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It's a ebook, PDF, so get it. Well worth your time, particularly if you have, well, it doesn't matter if you're just proposals, okay? So if you're marketing, if you're BD, or if you're an exec. If you're an exec, you need to read this so you understand the processes these people are going through, and you need to make sure they are following them carefully. So one topic jumps out at me immediately on the, I think it's section two, using AI to improve win strategies, shaping, and bid decisions. So take it away.
0: If you don't have a good win strategy, you're not going to win your produce a winning proposal or obtain a contract. Our win strategy is central. Why should the customer choose us? Now, once you've developed that, and that is definitely a job for humans, not for AI. But what AI can do is really stress test your win strategy. If you compare it to the requirements, the instructions, and the evaluation criteria, it can tell you if you have any gaps. And then you can go about, you know, consistently improving it, stress testing it with your customer, and using that iterative process until you are satisfied that you have the strategy that will help you win the contract.
1: Okay. So will this involve all of the compliance issues?
0: Well, I think compliance is, it's helpful that your win strategy will help answer the overarching questions of why us. You know, it can also help you with compliance. Sometimes I think AI is better at poking holes in our win strategy, in our content, in our compliance, than it is actually helping us write a first draft. If you can use, you know, your brain to think of the why us, develop a consistent outline that is compliant, AI is great at stress testing it and poking holes at it. Okay. They're sometimes your best critic, right?
1: Okay. Well, we all need editing and oversight. So does this lead into content readiness?
0: Absolutely, Mark. I think we all know that if you put garbage into a proposal, you're going to get a low score. It's garbage out, right? So one of the most important things you can do to help AI is to ensure content readiness. That means good data organization. I know, and I confess here, some of our SharePoint systems aren't as tidy as they could be. Sometimes we have old data in it. Sometimes our file names are, you know, not as concise as they should be. And also, we haven't done enough meta tagging or tagging our data. So we don't have that concrete structure that makes it easy for AI to find data. So that's one big problem right now. And this is true if you're using AI or not. If you don't have a good data hygiene and organization, you're not going to find the data that you want. So I think before you even start to implement an AI system, job one is to ensure content readiness, good data hygiene, and organization.
1: Okay. Let me ask a non-related question here. Mm-hmm. A lot of the pitches for the software, the AI-driven proposal tools out there is targeting companies new to the market or companies that aren't even in the market. Should those companies even pay attention to this stuff?
0: Absolutely. Every AI company should start with working with your customers to ensure good data hygiene and organization. That's job one. And if you don't know anything about it or don't know where to start, we have a lot of tips in the book that can help you, you know, start along the path to ensuring the best outcomes. When AI searches your data, the worst thing that could happen is that, for instance, you know, you mislabeled or AI hallucinated about a reference. They pull the information out. AI gets confused. It goes into the proposal as gospel. It's read by a contracting officer who knows the difference, and, you know, that the confidence level of that contracting officer evaluator, you know, just took a dive. You do not want that.
1: Okay. How does the quality of the proposal get checked by AI? I mean, how closely do you have to work with it? And what kind of prompts do you need to use?
0: Okay. First of all, before we do anything, I want to make sure that my security guardrails are up, that nothing is leaked. I got that one done. I am also looking for quality in terms of, am I responsive to the requirements? Is my proposal well-written? You know, is it free of grammar issues, things like that? Is my language consistent with that of the RFP if I followed the style guidelines inside the RFP? You know, is my proposal filled with strengths that respond to each of the criteria? We have a number of quality checklists in the book. I just kind of hit the tip of the iceberg there. But like I say, the book kind of does a deep dive on how you can check your quality using AI.
1: Okay. Does that include another point, I believe, in section two about eliminating AI speak?
0: Oh, yes. Yeah. We call them the four deadly sins, you know, security, hallucination, bias, and AI speak. And, you know, it's funny, is that a lot of times I see in classes, is particularly the SMEs who aren't professional proposal writers, and they kind of know their stuff and they're using AI to help them write better. And so what comes out is speak that sounds technically sophisticated, but there's no underlying solid evidence behind it. concrete ideas. It just sounds good. And that is the sin of AI speak or AI slop, as some people call it. And I think that is probably an early sign that you should stop, put some guardrails or instructions down for your writers to make sure that they're not giving you AI slop. In fact, I just wrote a blog, Mark. It is 100 words that sync your proposal, AI edition. And you can find that on the Lofell Consulting website. So stay away from those words.
1: 100 words, huh? Only 100.
0: It's 100 words and phrases, yeah.
1: Okay, yeah. Does this mean human interjection here? Is this part of the human oversight side?
0: Absolutely, absolutely. I put them in the instructions in AI's persistent workspaces. Please do not use these words. And if they do use these words, come back with some comments or something like that on the writing. Flag that writing. Absolutely.
1: Okay. We're going to go ahead and take a break. You're listening to Amtower Off-Center on the Federal News Network. I'll be back with Brenda to wrap up right after this.
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1: Welcome back to Amtower Off-Center on the Federal News Network. I'm here with Brenda Crist of Lofell Consulting, and we're discussing the new book, From Prompts to Proposals, an AI Maturity Model. So, Brenda, you briefly mentioned a few minutes ago a style guide. So talk about creating and enforcing the style guide as an in-house tool.
0: And Style Guide is probably one of the most important documents that you can create using AI. First of all, let me answer the question, why should you create a Style Guide? As we know, government is using machines to help ensure compliance and even to help produce preliminary scores on your proposal. Now, machines like things clear cut. If they see they are looking for the same words, response to the requirements using their own terminology. If you start to use your company's terminology or change words, it's very easy for a machine to miss them. So that's why we strongly urge everyone to create a style guide and to create it using AI. And that would be style guide in terms of your terminology, what you call the customer, words that they use, terminology that they use, has to be in that style guide. Rather than have the English major in your company create one, I would have AI create one. In addition, if you have more than one AI tool, I would urge you to use one or two AI tools to create your style guide. And in fact, we have instructions on creating an AI-driven style guide on our website. So we're looking for the style guide to include, customer contract terminology, acronyms, defined terms, the same voice, be it formal or informal. Maybe it has a point of view. We want it to follow all the sentence and paragraph rules, use compliant language. So it really does help the writer mirror the government's own vocabulary. And hopefully it will help you also save page real estate by eliminating, redundant explanations or using the wrong language. Once again, it does support the AI compliance review. And I just think there is just no downside to creating this, AI-driven style guide. It helps in so many ways. It helps the writers, and it helps the reviewers, and it helps the AI tool that's reviewing your proposal. I also would like to treat a style guide like a living document. As you know, there's always going to be amendments to proposals, and so you're going to have to continue to update that style guide and instruct your writers in how to use it.
1: Okay. Now, once you use AI to create this, I'm assuming there is a human review process.
0: Oh, absolutely. Yes, it should be reviewed and verified by your proposal manager or your proposal management team to ensure its accuracy. Okay. And also, too, throughout the writing process to ensure that your writers understand how to use it and they aren't making any mistakes. So it's a good idea to have some type of iterative review. Are my writers using this correctly? Lots of times, I never wait for formal color team reviews like some people have pink team or gold team reviews, red team reviews. I would use it daily. Hey, are my writers using this correctly? Against what they might have posted on SharePoint or something like that, and correct issues before they become problems.
1: Okay, so next topic in that chapter is increasing evaluator trust through ethical AI use. So, first of all, define ethical AI use for me, please.
0: Mm-hmm. Well, I think ethical use is using it to increase evaluator trust and confidence in what you have. If you are using it just like you would use any other information ethically, you've obtained it through open sources, it is credible information, it can be substantiated. To me, that is the ethical use of AI. And it means also building controls into your process to ensure you are providing ethical information that will give your evaluators high confidence in what you're doing, because evaluator trust is very fragile. And once you've lost their trust, they're going to look at your proposal with a microscope. See, what's wrong with this? Can I really trust them? And so I always look for four principles when I apply this evaluation lens on ethical use, you have a clear role defining how AI is going to be used. How am I using AI or my own people to ensure the integrity of my information? Do I have any bias in the information that I am giving the evaluator? I have found Mark, that AI, once you use a tool and you keep using it, you can introduce bias into it. You want to hear something funny? I asked Flaw not too long ago, can you give me the top 10 firms who provide bid and proposal services, you know, to federal government contracts? You know, and it listed like Lowfeld is number one. I said, that's bias. I'm probably telling it stuff.
1: I've had similar results.
0: I can see how AI is reflecting some of my bias. So I put a guardrail in there and I said, you know, make sure that you're not showing bias towards my company. I want everything substantiated by proof. Also, too, is to make sure that, you know, there is, I'm compliant with all my security rules. I want to make sure that I am following mature methods for implementation. So these are just little tricks that I use in my application of AI to make sure I'm using trusted data that the evaluator can have high confidence in. I'm ethically using it. I can cite every source that I'm using to produce my proposal, and it comes from an open source or some type of other verified source. There is always a citation for it. So once you lose their confidence, it's really hard to get back. So you have to be very careful about ethical use of AI.
1: Well, once you lose anybody's trust, it's impossible to get back. I don't know that it's really doable because there's always going to be that doubt. So here's the topic that I really have been waiting for. Where's the greatest ROI from AI actually being deployed in your organization, being deployed for proposal capture? Where is the greatest ROI?
0: Well, we actually do a lot of LinkedIn poll surveys. So in 2026, we asked that exact same question, Mark, you know, where are you getting the greatest ROI from artificial intelligence? And 187 people responded to our poll, and here's what they said. 62% said it saved writing time. You know, 27% improved quality, 7% enabled them to produce more proposals because they were more efficient. And only 4% said that the greatest ROI came from cost reductions because they used AI. So what I've seen from other polls is that most people are using it to draft content. And this has been consistent over the past 2 years. And this is where people are seeing their greatest ROI. Likewise, we have seen many larger companies, lay off writers. I know 2025 was a hard year for all of us in the GovCon community. And a lot of that came about because not only just because of AI, but because, you know, DOGE and contracts going away and things like that. But we've also not seen a whole lot of new hiring in many organizations, many larger organizations. So I think that they indeed are using it as a time-saving tool to write proposals faster.
1: Now, will that come back and bite them?
0: Yeah, I do think so, because the reason why you produce a winning proposal is because you have the correct win strategy, you have a fantastic proposal, and that is not something AI is going to give you. AI is going to help you do things faster or increase your workload efficiency, but it's not the intellectual property that's going to help you produce a winning proposal. So, I think we're all learning how to implement AI most effectively. You know, it was a bluebird, you know, in 2023. We're all using it. I see much more sophisticated use of AI, but I think it's evolving. Companies are wanting to cut costs and do things more efficiently. Certainly there's pressure from government or government contractors to do so. So it's kind of like a perfect storm right now, and I don't think we've come out the other end yet.
1: We're not coming out the other end yet, that's for sure. So give me some final thoughts here. Encourage people to get this book.
0: First of all, it's free. You know, take the test. See where you are. It's not going to hurt you. And there are some great tips in there for implementing it. Lots of quizzes to see how mature you are. There's lots of training tips in there for saying, hey, you know, here's what you should train your people in. And it's kind of a step-by-step process from level one to level five. So there's a lot of great tips in there, everything down from, you know, how to create an AI-driven style guide to checking your win strategy to improving your bid decisions. So it's a win-win for everybody.
1: Great. Brenda, thank you for joining me. I appreciate you and Beth for putting this book together, too. I really enjoyed it. 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I do not work for Federal News Network. 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

0: Navy football kicks off the American Athletic Conference schedule Saturday, October 10th against Tulsa, presented by Boeing. 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
23: 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Nights and weekends, we air Washington Nationals, Capitals, and Wizards, and the Navy Midshipmen. 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
24: From ABC News, I'm Dave Packer in North Wildwood, New Jersey. These locals getting a bit too close for comfort as large waves crash along the seawall.
0: This is an early season nor'easter continues to pound the East Coast with lashing wind, heavy rain, and large waves. It's all adding up to some serious coastal flooding. ABC's Sharifa Jackson is in Atlantic City, New Jersey, where streets are flooded.
1: Where I'm standing here on the sidewalk is about ankle deep. If I were to go into the street, it's even more than that. But this street is impassable now, and we have trash cans floating in the water now. So you know when you start to see that, we have a bit of water in the street. So we knew this was going to potentially happen. Now we are seeing this at this point.
0: And we've now learned the storm has turned deadly in New York City, where a 56-year-old man who was walking through a parking lot in Brooklyn died after being struck by a falling tree. The risk extending from the Carolinas to Maine. Hawaii bracing for its second hurricane in less than 2 months. Tropical storm warnings and hurricane watches are in effect for the Big Island as it gets lashed by Hurricane Nolo. Hawaii County Mayor Kimo Alameda said the crews are closely monitoring the island's power grid.
2: Electricity is key because a lot of our homes on the island, they have catchment water tanks, which is different from the continent. And so if the electricity goes out, then they water.
0: In the wake of the three-day summit between President Trump and Chinese President Xi Jinping, we're getting a readout on how the White House says that visit went. ABC's Stephen Portnoy in Washington.
3: The White House released this list of what it says the president accomplished in the talks this week. It has him pressing Xi Jinping to produce more refined fuels, but it's short on specifics. And it remains unclear whether the president received any commitments on China's support of Iran.
0: Today, President Trump telling reporters that he rejected Iran's offer through mediators yesterday to reopen the Strait of Hormuz if the U.S. takes certain steps. 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
5: Welcome to The Mission Continues on Federal News Network. I'm Lloyd Calderon, chairman of the Interagency Veterans Advisory Council. And today our guests are numerous, so bear with us. But the topic is extremely important. Operation Warfighter. If you haven't heard about it, you're in for a treat. If you've heard about it, you're going to learn a little bit more, and hopefully you'll take advantage of this important initiative that the Department of War supports and advocates for. Today I have several guests. Jonathan Morris, Deputy Director of Warrior Care Recovery Care Programs. Ray Estevez, Operation Warfighter Regional Coordinator. Martin Del Rio, the Regional Coordinator for Education and Employment Initiatives. And a special guest from the United States Navy, Lieutenant Francesca Emilian, our Patient Administration Fellow with Operation Warfighter. Without further ado, let me introduce Ray to you, who's the Regional Coordinator for Operation Warfighter. Ray, welcome. And what can you tell us about Operation Warfighter?
6: Thanks, Lloyd. So basically, for those who are not familiar with the Operation Warfighter program, it's also commonly known as OWF. OWF is a federal internship program that places our wounded warriors prior to their transition from service in federal internships. So you can view this program as the alternative to SkillBridge. It is a completely separate program. We do not follow the same rules or regulations or do not fall under the umbrella of the SkillBridge program. We have our own governing DOTI, which is 1300.25. It, you know, gives us the rules of how to manage the program. So here in the region, for example, we have 66 active partners that are either hosting or ready to host an OWF intern under this program.
5: Outstanding. And how long has the program been in effect?
6: So the program was originally started building and towards in the 2007-2008. And Mr. Jonathan Morris can actually provide a little bit more concrete detail as far as when did that program actually started.
7: It actually started in about 2005 and was a much smaller program that sat in the Military Reserve and Reserve Affairs Office under the Personnel and Readiness Office in DOW. And as it grew in 2008, when we stood up what is now Warrior Care, we took ownership of the program to consolidate profiles within our whole portfolio.
5: Outstanding. Jonathan, as a director here for this program, what's your biggest challenge?
7: I would offer the biggest challenge is the fact that people don't know enough about who we are and what we do. So this is an opportunity to outreach that effort from a grander scale than what we're used to. It's a huge capability for service members who are going through.
8: There are nearly 2 billion websites in the world.
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20: From ABC News, I'm Dave Packer. A powerful and relentless nor'easter lashing communities from Virginia all the way to southern Maine. Coastal flooding, intense winds, heavy rain, while waves up to 16 feet high are being reported. New York and New Jersey have declared a state of emergency for counties expected to be hit hard by the powerful storm. In Scituate, Massachusetts, locals walked along the beach to watch the massive waves.
21: I didn't go too close because I didn't want to get knocked over by the waves or anything, but I was up there.
0: And the storm has turned deadly in New York City, where a 56-year-old man who was walking through a parking lot in Brooklyn died after being struck by a falling tree. Cape Cod, Sue Mastra says that she's grateful to be alive after a tree fell on her home.
21: The building inspector came. He said it's safe, but I'm not sleeping upstairs. The car took the worst damage. It's totaled.
0: And Hawaii is bracing for its second hurricane in less than 2 months. Tropical storm warnings and hurricane watches in effect for the Big Island as it gets lashed by Hurricane Nolo. Hawaii County Mayor Kimo Alameda said officials will treat this storm just like the last one.
22: Yeah, I mean, after a while, you just get used to it. It's kind of like the new normal. We all look at each other and we think, oh, my gosh, one more time.
0: President Trump said Saturday morning that he rejected Iran's 7-day plan to reopen the Strait of Hormuz, though he did not go into specifics as to why he found the proposal unsatisfactory. He did say that the U.S. has, quote, total control of the Hormuz Strait and that massive amounts of oil are coming out. Economists say the war in Iran in the seventh month continues to have an impact.
23: The price for a gallon of diesel is sitting at $6.48 a gallon. And those higher fuel prices impact everything from food to construction. And now a new study found that U.S. consumer sentiment fell this month to a 4-month low across political parties as more and more Americans worry about higher prices impacting their wallets.
0: ABC's Alex Perchet. 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
36: The following program is produced and furnished in conjunction with Roger Waldron of the Coalition for Government Procurement, which is entirely responsible for its content.
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1: Today, my guest on Off the Shelf is Jason Werkmaster, a frequent contributor to Off the Shelf. Jason is a member at Miller Chevalier, and we're going to do sort of a procurement policy potpourri today with a bunch of different topics. Jason, first of all, good to see you again. Welcome to the show.
2: Oh, it's a pleasure to be back, Roger. Always enjoy coming on the show.
1: Well, thanks. And let's just get right into it. There is a lot going on, mm-hmm. needless to say.
2: Certainly.
1: It's never a dull moment these days. And, you know, I was just talking to someone the other day, says, well, it could be at 10 o'clock, it's one thing. At 4 p.m., it could be something completely different. You never know.
2: very true.
1: Yeah, that impacts actually business at the end of the day. What happens there with regard to the uncertainty in the market or how the market changes, mm-hmm. you know, companies have to adjust. It does cost money to adjust, right? So I'm sure that's part of it. Even when the goals are like, to reduce regulation, to, you know, streamline things, change takes time and change is not easy. But in any event, we're talking about change, big change, and that's the Revolutionary FAR overhaul. And I know like last Friday, there are a bunch of, you know, parts of the FAR that were dropped for public comment. I think there's another 30-day timeline to October 19th. First, let's just, you know, we haven't had time to take a look. Neither you nor I have had time to study, you know, what these ones say. But more than, I just would ask, like, 30 days is not your typical timeline. It's authorized by statute. Usually at a minimum, it's been 60 days historically. You know, what's your sense of how that is working out with regard to the comments that are received in the process? Like, clearly there's a goal here to get this implemented as quickly as possible. And you understand that. But there's always that balance between, you know, speed and also, you know, providing sufficient time for fulsome sort of review and comment.
2: Yes, and it's you know, that has been a challenge. I know that the coalition has been submitting comments on the proposed revisions. You know, I know the ABA public contract law section, you know, there's been, I do a lot with them. There's been a lot of scrambling, you know, just to keep pace with this, you know, very rapid process. You know, if you go back, you know, this was before my time, but if you go back to when, you know, we got what we've thought of as the legacy FAR back in 1984, you know, that was at the end of about a decade's worth of work. Now, you know, recognizing that decade's worth of work was in a time when, you know, we didn't have the internet, you know, I mean, that certainly has sped things up. A lot of this, you know, the RFO process that we saw that started, you know, last year and wrapped up earlier this year through the use of the deviation authority, that was a process not quite like anything I've ever seen, at least within the context of government contracts, where, you know, the government was simply putting out, you know, on acquisition.gov, you know, here's the deviation for this part of the FAR, that part of the FAR. They rolled it out over time, and just asked for comments in a, you know, a little comment box on a website. You know, I've never seen anything quite like that. You know, here we are at a point where it is more formal than that. You know, certainly than that. But you know, this question about, you know, 30 days. You know, I think you and I have talked about that before. It is very, very fast, and it will be. You know, I think it will remain to be seen, Roger. You know, as you know, we get used to the new version of the FAR. Whether, you know, several years from now, we're looking back on this and saying, "All right, nope, it went fast, but you know, it's okay." Or as time goes on, will we look back and say, you know, there's some stuff that happened here that maybe if we'd gone a little bit slower, we could have caught. Now, of course, you know, it's not the end of the world if things aren't caught, because you know, there can always be updates to the update, right? The FAR Council can always, you know, amend the FAR as we go forward after the, you know, after this rewrite exercise is finished. But, and also just to talk about the RFO, the initial RFO round where we saw the deviations coming out from the FAR Council. You know, I would say that, you know, that happened very fast. I would say from my perspective, I was overall quite pleased from my perspective, as, you know, I've always represented, you know, been on the contractor side of these issues. And I think there have been some changes, reduction of some of the complexity that is beneficial, I think, and is beneficial both to the government and to the contractor. So, you know, I think overall that's been my reaction, with, you know, maybe some, you know, issues that I'm still not quite so sure about myself, and we'll have to see how they play out in litigation.
1: Sure. Well, one of the things too, that the flip side of it is, I think one of the views or the rationales for the 30 days is, say, hey, we did the deviation. It's been in place for a long time. We actually asked for a sort of feedback on it, informal feedback. You've had a lot of time to study these things. They're, what the rules that are being issued for public comment are essentially closely aligned, if not,
2: if not identical, but close. Right, but it's close. And I think that from the administration's perspective, I think that's exactly right. It's, you know, we can all, you know, quibble about the way that it was rolled out. But I think from their perspective, you know, that certainly has a lot, you know, that's reasonable. I mean, that is a reasonable view of, you know, that, and now they also have the experience with the agencies that have actually been using, you know, the RFO deviations over the last several months. So, you know, it's in addition to the commentary that they received as they were rolling it out through acquisition.gov, they now have some, you know, real life experience of actually using the rewrite.
1: Yeah. So from your perspective, what, you know, there's one or two things that, whether they're overall, you know, sort of themes of the rewrite that, I know streamlining, obviously, but I'd be in particular, I'd get your sense of what it means for bid protests. I think one of the administration's goals is actually, frankly, to reduce bid protest, reduce litigation.
2: Absolutely.
1: How do you think the RFO, you know, handles that or addresses that, that concern on the part of the administration?
2: I think the RFO itself, I think later on we're going to talk some about the use of OTs and CSO procedures, which very much in my mind, from the perspective of outside counsel, Roger, very much relates to this question. But from the perspective of the RFO itself, I think it remains to be seen as to whether those changes reduce bid protests. Now, bid protests are down. Bid protests are down in general. But I don't think that that's so far been driven by changes in the rules. I think that's been driven by, under this administration, I think there has been an increased reluctance on the part of contractors to protest. I mean, there's always been the consideration that companies have when they lose a bid. You know, do I really want to sue my customer? Is it worth it? What are the chances of actually getting this contract? Is it worth, upsetting my customer with respect to potential future opportunities? That I think that has been what's been driving the reduction in bid protests we've been seeing, not so much the changes that the RFO has made. That said, you know, FAR Part 15 procurements do continue. And one of the things that I have been interested in, we haven't seen how this plays out yet. There were changes made in the RFO, and they're reflected, Roger, in what was published on Friday. There were changes made to what has to be disclosed in the context of negotiations under a FAR Part 15 procurement. You know, we're used to, the old, I'm calling it the legacy FAR, the legacy FAR that we were used to, under FAR Part 15, there, if you had, that's always been, contracting by negotiation, right? That's still what it's called. But under the legacy FAR, we had the concept of discussions, and if the government engaged in discussions, which they didn't have to, but if they did, they had to be meaningful, and to be meaningful, they had to disclose significant

0: in the what we just saw on Friday. There's a very broad definition of deficiency. So what's which arguably encompasses any material problem with the proposal. So if the new rule is that in negotiations, the government has to disclose basically any problem that they have with the proposal, that is a very broad, that is potentially broadening the obligation, arguably at least. And so I agree with you. The goal has been to cabin and reduce bid protests and reduce the likelihood of bid protests based on these changes. That change, though, I'm not sure is going to lead in the direction the administration wants. So, because on that one, you know, outside counsel always loves new words because new words gives us new stuff to play with. And the new words on the definition of deficiency, you know, I think is opening a door for potentially more bid protests, again, subject to those considerations about suing your customer I was talking about before.
1: Okay, thanks. I mean, one of the things, isn't it, like discussions was always sort of a fruitful avenue of protest, right? Because the prejudice prong is easier. It's almost speculative. Like, well, you didn't talk to me about this. I could have fixed it. And it's hard to prove that wouldn't be the case. You know, it's hard to prove that. So it always was an easier way to get to prejudice, right? At the end of the day.
0: Yes. No, it was, you know, when you're a bid protest attorney, you're always, because, you know, the way this happens, you know, offeror loses the bid, they call the lawyer, and the lawyer starts thinking about protest grounds. And, you know, if all you're challenging is kind of the evaluation of yourself, all right, so they assigned all these weaknesses to me and they were wrong and all this kind of stuff. So if that's all you've got, to your point, Roger, all right, well, you go in and you complain about that, maybe you can demonstrate, you can argue that, you know, those are prejudicial, et cetera, et cetera, et cetera. But where does that lead? Where that leads, oftentimes, even if you win, is simply a reevaluation of the proposals that had already gone in. So to your point, where you have a discussions argument, or a negotiations argument is now we need to call it, where you have a negotiations argument, something went wrong in negotiations. That's the kind of thing where, to your point, prejudice is going to be essentially presumed, and right. the only way to fix it, if there's a problem, is to reopen negotiations, and that's going to lead to new proposals and a different, you know, and hopefully, you know, at that point, you know, the offeror who was unhappy, you know, they could potentially put themselves in a better position to actually get the contract. So yeah, so this issue, if we you know, for FAR Part 15 procurements where there are negotiations, I do think that we'll see, you know, potentially, you know, an uptick, you know, in protest grounds based on this new language.
1: Right. Got about a minute left, Jason. So
0: sure.
1: The question on the decline in protest is, do you think part of that is to the widespread sort of adoption, people using the self-scoring methodology, you know, where you submit a, you know, you're submitting your, you know, you're scoring yourself, you give yourself the total points and all the government, and then so you're ranked based on where you are from a point perspective, and you've done it to yourself, and what the government does is just validate whether your score is reasonable, and like you're kind of like almost suing yourself in a certain sense, I would think.
0: I think that has been part of it. I think that has driven part of it, Roger, because, you know, your ability to there have been successful protests of procurements like that. You know, where they sit there, they've gone in and challenged the agency's kind of review of the scoring. There have been protests like that have been successful. But you're right. I mean, it is a tough thing, and because of the nature, because of the way those procurements tend to be structured, you know, they do tend to be pretty. I guess the word is rigid. You know, in the parameters that they establish for how the scoring will be done. So, you know, it is kind of tough to go in on the backside of something like that and say that the agency made some kind of improper determination. when it's based on the number you gave them. I mean, that you're right. That does make it more difficult. And then
1: in those cases, if you're going to object to something, you got to object before the closing date. If there's some,
0: if you think there's a problem with the way the scoring system is set up, absolutely. You've got to submit your protest on or before the deadline.

0: know, before the deadline for the receipt of proposals. Yes.
1: Right. All right. Well, we got a break. Next segment, I'm going to ask you, going to kind of keep this theme going and talk to you about some of the recent RFIs and sort of policy making via the GSA Schedules program. Get your take on that. My guest today is Jason Workmaster. He's a member at Miller Chevalier. I'm Roger Waldron, and you're listening to Off the Shelf on Federal News Network.
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1: Welcome back to Off the Shelf on Federal News Network. I'm Roger Waldron. My guest today is Jason Workmaster. He is a member at Miller Chevalier and a frequent contributor to the show. And Jason, we spent a lot of time talking about RFO, just sort of at a high level, like the, you know, the policy, philosophy behind it a little bit, and talked about bid protests and what it may or may not mean from a Part 15 perspective and discussions. But one of the things that also, you know, that's sort of related to it, like this unique way of addressing rulemaking by first using a bunch of deviations. It was an ingenious approach to use all these deviations, you know, to set things in place and then follow up with the rulemaking. You know, somebody clearly thought outside the box, and, you know, and it's all within the context of the rules. But another place where they're kind of, in my view, I get more concerned, because it seems like through the schedules program and RFIs and these mass mods, they're making policy that perhaps should go through a more formal rulemaking perspective. And there's three examples of that that sort of have taken place. And one of them is, you know, that they did an RFI asking for feedback from resellers as to how they work, and they wanted to use that information to try to better understand and potentially move in certain directions from a you know, solicitation perspective. Then there's a recent one on a Buy American Act where they, where GSA proposed the idea where they have an icon for products that are, you know, made in America consistent with the criteria of the Buy American Act, or a separate line item for such items. And then lastly, of course, is the AI clause that was put out in a refresh, you know, at one point. So first of all, do you have any thoughts on that, this approach? Those are big issues.
0: Those are big issues.
1: And I know the schedules has, you know, thousands of contractors on it, but at what point does it sort of cross a line from your perspective, or does it not?
0: Yeah, well, I mean, even with the RFO, I mean, I you know, my reaction when they started, because if you know, under the old FAR, you know, there's provisions in it regarding the use of deviation authority. And, you know, I think that it would have been an interesting question to litigate, let's put it that way, as to whether even the RFO process where they relied on the deviation authority was, you know, with really within the scope of what was contemplated by deviations. You know, did that authority really contemplate rewriting the entirety of the FAR? You know, I think that there would be an argument that it didn't, but, you know, it's the kind of issue where unless there is something, was something about the RFO that really prompted, you know, significant concerns, the kind of thing that contractors are unlikely to challenge. You know, here where, you know, there may be, I mean, the AI clause in particular, Roger, you know, that is, you know, quite far-reaching. Let's put it that way, you know, very quite far-reaching provision. You know, I think contractors may, in that instance, be more inclined to say, whoa, time out. You know, we're all for informality. We're all for speed. However, there are important policy considerations here. I mean, it's the push and pull we've seen within government contracting throughout my entire career. There's the need for speed, and at the same time, there is the, you know, the need for a deliberative process with respect to issues that have potentially far-reaching consequences, right? So, I mean, it's those two things. This administration, I think everybody could agree, regardless of your politics, this administration falls very much on the side of speed, right? So their view is we are going to move things as fast as we possibly can. And, you know, and then there's this pushback. And the question is, you know, again, with the RFO, we didn't see a lot of challenges to it because I don't think contractors at the end of the day thought that it made a huge difference to them in terms of, you know, are they really going to be, you know, hurt by the changes the RFO was making. I think we might see something different with these changes.
1: Yeah. And like, for example, the reseller RFI was, you know, couched as an effort to collect information as to how the commercial reseller market sort of works. And in response to that, you know, they issued a post sort of thanking people for submitting their comments and providing some observations, like including the idea that, well, it is a commercial, you know, it's a commercial market industry practice to have resellers, and resellers provide a host of services beyond just, you know, providing product. You know, it can be integration, it's understanding, you know, the customer requirements, crafting solutions that meet those business needs, advising folks, etc., training, you know, all those kind of things go in, and I'm sure I'm missing some of them. But then one of the things they said in there that sort of like goes to kind of, are they rulemaking here? What are they doing? Is that they said, well, you know, one of the things that we probably need to better understand the value that's being provided by resellers for their services translates into, are they going to be breaking it out into like, oh, you know, you got to have a line item that either is a labor hour, you know, category person or some other identification of the service, and trying to cost or put a number on that value when that's not what, you know, commercial practice is. Those kind of things, like, shouldn't there be more, do you think, as in with regard to public engagement when you're going to make a decision that affects, you know, a huge market that goes through GSA in some part, and also may potentially have ripple effects across programs?
0: Oh yeah, well, I think that's definitely true, and I could see that kind of playing out in a variety of ways. You know, thinking about the points at which it could be challenged as a legal matter. You know, if they were to Now, because I think there's a few different things they could do, Roger. I mean, if they were to engage, if they were to essentially adopt that approach, almost kind of like a de facto regulation to the extent there is such a thing, then I think there could be that kind of challenge of like, look, if you're going to adopt this essentially as a policy matter, it has to go through the formal notice and comment process. The other thing I could see them doing is, all right, well we're just, because if I'm the government, I think I would say, well, we're just gathering information. We're just gathering information. So, if they're just gathering, but what about if and when it hits this actual solicitation, right? Because they could put provisions in a solicitation that asks for this kind of information, and presumably, if we're talking GSA here, Roger, presumably in the context of a commercial item acquisition, right? And that kind of information goes to cost. There's a prohibition on cost. Remember, there's a prohibition on cost type contracts with respect to commercial item acquisition, right? So to the extent the government is saying, well, we need to understand the cost profile here to understand exactly, when we're talking about the value that is being contributed by the reseller. So we need to have a breakdown. I mean, where my mind starts going with that, Roger, that goes to TINA. Right, and again, the Truth in Negotiations Act, right? So, I mean, that's not that which does not apply to commercial item acquisition. So, all of that, to my mind, that it's going to be, the decision points are going to be for individual contractors. All right, if they kind of do adopt this kind of across the board, does that present an opportunity to run off and challenge it as outside of, they haven't used a formal rulemaking process, or certainly if it hits a solicitation, be on the lookout. And that would be the kind of thing, again, where you would have to protest, before the deadline for the receipt of proposals.
1: Right. Before the MOG, for the scheduled contracts goes into effect. And yeah. I mean, I think you're right on point. The question, it raises a significant policy question whether GSA and the way it's couched this is really looking for cost basis information, which is, inconsistent with the underlying statute for commercial item contracting. So how they explain that, to the extent they go in this direction, is going to be interesting, if in fact they do go in this direction. And it just raises a question, is it a commercial item contracting program or not? And it also, in my mind, I don't know what your thought of this, but there are other programs, perhaps, given if this is the direction GSA is going, that perhaps there are other programs that companies will be looking at to engage through, if it becomes such that they have to fundamentally change their business operations, their commercial operations, to meet this government requirement.
0: Well, and the thing that always, in this context, always comes up in my mind, I mean, it is easy to beat up on the quote-unquote middleman. It's easy to do that. However, this entire market, there are reasons that that OEMs want to go through resellers. I mean, the entire, the entire IT,
1: both in the private sector,
0: both in the
1: market,
0: exactly. This isn't just a government thing. There are lots of reasons that OEMs, for a variety of business considerations, look, we want to offload, the sales force or what, there are various, by going to this reseller, they can tap into markets in a better way than we can. I mean, there's all kinds of considerations that go into that. The notion that this is, that this is just a way for, the middlemen to pad their pockets. I mean, I that's just not how the OEMs have no interest in that, just as a matter of pure economics. So my view of this has always been, are there situations where, there are, we're all familiar with them, where there are other situations where there are resellers that add no, sure. I'm sure that in theory, and I'm sure that in practice, that is sometimes the case. But my reaction to this, and this, this administration is not the first, to, raise these kinds of issues with respect to resellers, far from it. My reaction to it has always been, though, I think it's always seemed to me as mostly a solution in search of a problem. Because I just don't think overall that the data would bear out that this is, again, around the edges, sure. But to say that the entire structure, as you point out, Roger, both in respect to completely non-governmental commercial transactions and in the government marketplace, to say the whole structure is just doesn't make economic sense. It doesn't make any sense to me.
1: Right. Well, Jason, we're up on the break. When we come back, I got one last question about a mass blogger post about e-commerce and not using it to fill schedule orders. And then we'll turn to OTAs and CSO procedures quickly for the rest of the next segment. My guest today is Jason Workmaster. He's a member at Miller Chevalier. I'm Roger Waldron. 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
1: Welcome back to Off the Shelf on Federal News Network. I'm Roger Waldron. My guest today is Jason Workmaster. He's a member at Miller Chevalier. We're sort of doing a procurement potpourri this week. And you know, one of those potpourri items I wanted to ask you about is like a recent MAS blogger. First of all, I don't know why there is such a thing as a MAS blogger. They should identify who they are, what office they work for, and what their authority is for saying these things. That would be helpful to begin with. But the blogger, this blog essentially said, do not use e-commerce platforms if you are an MAS contractor who wants to, fulfill an order through an e-commerce platform, like a schedule order. And for the life of me, I don't understand this requirement. It doesn't make sense to me. It's the MAS contractor's responsibility to make sure they meet the requirements of the contract in terms of the, you know, TAA, all those sort of things, price, et cetera. And if they choose to, as a, you know, delivery mechanism to go through e-commerce platform to get the compliant scheduled product items to the customer, the government shouldn't care and shouldn't put some sort of, it's almost like a, you know, it's a mass, like, do not use prohibition, again, without any kind of rulemaking, policy process, anything.
0: Yes, and my reaction to that again is kind of similar to what we were just discussing before the break, Roger. It just seems to be a solution in search of a problem without a lot of basis in thinking that there is a problem. I mean, that's the issue with doing this kind of stuff anonymously, doing this stuff without the formality of, again, even if you don't have the full bells and whistles of formal rulemaking, but to have some kind of better sense of like actual data. Is there a credible basis for thinking that this is an issue? But to your point, I mean, from a legal perspective, you know, the contractors are on the hook. Like, I mean, their MAS contracts impose certain obligations, and if those are not being fulfilled through the use of third party providers, then that's a problem. The government has rights there. They can take action there, but just kind of this kind of sledgehammer approach to what may or may not be even be a significant problem in the first place. Again, it's just the kind of thing that is not, in my opinion, good policy. And also, to the extent that this administration, we talked about the emphasis on speed. Well, this kind of thing is the kind of thing that would slow stuff down. So it just doesn't make a lot of sense to me as a policy matter.
1: Right, at speed, to your point, and access to the commercial market. If people are doing it that way, and it meets the contract requirements, why is GSA putting out this blanket prohibition? I think they need to pull it back and have some conversations with some folks, because does the impact on the market from a quote MAS blogger is truly significant, and it's it's just dropped on the private sector without any notice, comment, opportunity to engage, explain what is your concern. None of that. Nope. Here we go. This is what we're going to do. So it doesn't make any sense. And part of the things, with the FAS reorganization, just to riff for a second, as part of this, you've got all the contracting programs in one place. One of the goals is to improve communication, both internally with GSA, but also externally with the industry. And this is just an example where somebody just, like, it's put out there all of a sudden, and I get a zillion questions about it. And again, there's like, it's like making policy, from a hidden blogger. I don't get it.
0: So on the back of a napkin. Yes.
1: Yeah. Perhaps. Yes. I guess it's analogous to that, you could say, in a certain sense. Hey, I want to turn to, OTs and CSOs, which are sort of, well, for lack of a better term, outside, the FAR, parameters of the FAR. Can you talk a little about what they are and what you're seeing from a procedural perspective?
0: All right. So OTs, other transaction authority, OTs have been around for a long time. I mean, it's interesting. They've gotten a lot of attention over the last, 5 or 6 years. But of the authority for OTs goes back in, the statute books, decades. But they are, as you see, so there's certain authority that certain agencies have to engage mostly in what we think of as like development and prototyping work. And it provides certain, to the point to our conversation earlier, it provides to protest OT use. There are a lot of restrictions around that. All right. So their protestability is much more restricted than if we're talking about like a FAR Part 15. Think of a FAR Part 15 as for procurement as the most protestable type procurement. That's the way I think of it. OTs are far from that. Although the Court of Federal Claims has indicated a number of cases over time when it actually becomes when it's actually an agreement that is going to, be a production agreement, you're actually going to produce something, we're beyond development, we're beyond prototype. The Court of Federal Claims have made pretty clear that in those kind of situations, there's a good number of judges there who are willing to take protest jurisdiction when we actually move into if we're just talking about an issue that actually relates to a production, quote unquote, contract. All right. So that's OTs. CSOs, commercial solutions offerings, this is a creature of statute that's, out of the NDAs for the National Defense Authorization Act for the last 5 or 6 years. We've been seeing these, CSOs created that allow for certain procurements to be treated as commercial item procurements, even though the item that's being procured doesn't necessarily meet the definition. And we've seen, the rules governing CSO procurements. If you go to, I'm thinking mostly about DOD. If you go to the DFARS, there is a part of the DFARS that talks about CSOs. The rules governing these procurements are very minimal, and there's a lot that's not clear about them. And what we're seeing in our practice is a use of CSOs in connection with kind of a down select approach, where you'll have a bunch of folks that maybe a bunch of folks initially get a contract, and then there's a phase one. So everybody does phase one, and then there's a down selected phase two, and every one of these things, our clients are calling us and saying, okay, this has now happened. Is this protestable? And what that normally means, Roger, is we have to dig into the solicitation. We have to, you know, this is where the absence of rules actually can sometimes create more cost and more burden because nobody knows. And so, you know, you call your outside lawyer and you're looking at all this stuff and, oh, well, yeah, I think it's protestable now, but maybe not. And, here's all these caveats. That's where we are. But that's what we're seeing. We're seeing a lot of OT use. We're seeing a lot of CSO use. And it's quite clear. We've seen this now on a number of occasions. If you go to the DFARS and read this part about CSOs, it talks about using Part 12 or Part 15 authority. All right. We've seen it now in multiple of these procurements where the government is saying, when this goes to protest rights, the government is saying that if we're using a CSO, you're not entitled to a debriefing, period. I think that's wrong. I think they're incorrect about that. So far, that has not been tested in litigation. I think they're wrong because my view would be, look, this is either Part 12 or Part 15, and under either one of them, under the rewrite, you're entitled to a debriefing. And so, you know, this notion that we've invoked CSO and so we're not going to. Now, what's interesting, Roger, is in these procurements, the government is still providing a certain amount of information. You know, so far it's been unclear whether, you know, the lack of a quote-unquote formal debriefing right really makes a lot of difference in the way these things are playing out practically. But as a legal matter, I do think there's a question. So anyway, that's what we're seeing. And again, I see this as, you know, this effort to, like, avoid protests, you know, through the use of OTs and CSOs.
1: Yeah, and it's supposed to be quicker, too.
0: Supposedly. It's supposed to be.
1: But any process can get, like...
0: Any process. Well, the thing with OT, again, is to my point earlier. When you're talking about OTs, it's like, okay, well, you know, the FAR doesn't apply. We can do whatever we want. Okay, great. Now we have no forms. We have no agreed upon. We have no standard clauses. And what's interesting in those procurements, Roger, is what do you see? You see the government pulling out a lot of FAR clauses. What have we done?
1: Yeah. All right. Well, Jason, we're up on our break. When you come back, let's finish up with just a discussion of, like, Civil False Claims Act and where things are right now, what you're seeing. I know there's this issue of constitutionality that's floated around for several years. My guest today is Jason Werkmaster. He is a member at Miller Chevalier. I'm Roger Waldron. 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
1: Welcome back to Off the Shelf on Federal News Network. I'm Roger Waldron. My guest today is Jason Werkmaster. We've been doing a procurement potpourri today, covering a number of different items. And, you know, I think the last thing we're going to talk about here is sort of the Civil False Claims Act. And in particular, I know, you know, this question of constitutionality has been floating around, you know, mentioned in various, I guess, separate opinions by certain judges, right? Raising questions whether, you know, that it's constitutional to have a private citizen essentially sue on behalf of the federal government. Interesting. You know, interesting theory. Interesting. It actually is an interesting question.
0: Oh, it's very
1: interesting. Where are, so where are we on that, Jason?
0: All right. So where we are is this issue reached the 11th Circuit in the last month, in the 11th Circuit, which is the Court of Appeals. It kind of covers the southeastern portion of the country. So this issue, there had been a district court down, a federal district court down in Florida that had found that the QI-TAM provisions, that's what we're talking about here, as you were saying, Roger, you know, the QI-TAM provisions of the False Claims Act allow a private citizen to bring a, an action on behalf of the United States and allows them to continue the action even if the United States chooses not to step into it, right? So those are called non-intervened QI-TAMs. So this question is particularly acute in that situation. The government has not intervened. It's just the QI-TAM relator that's proceeding with litigation. And the, a district court down in Florida took the cues there, as you were mentioning, a few years ago, there was a case that went to the Supreme Court, and Justice Thomas had an opinion. He didn't write the opinion for the court, but he had a accompanying opinion in which he had raised the question of the constitutionality of the QI-TAM provision, saying, how can we have, you know, litigation in the name of the United States being brought by a person who is not responsible to the executive? That's his. That was his point. And he said, we need to have, you know, that this question needs to be further developed. We should look at this. And Justices Kavanaugh and Barrett, in a separate opinion, agreed with that. They said, well, yes, there's, we have some, we also have some concern on this question. So kind of piggybacking off of that, this district court down in Florida found, as a district court judge, found that the QI-TAM provisions were unconstitutional. That went up to the 11th Circuit, and an opinion just in the last month or two, the 11th Circuit has said, nope, we disagree with the district court. This is constitutional. We find, and they did so on the base, they considered one argument on this issue, and they said that the district court had got it wrong, and they sent it back to the district court for further consideration. So this issue is not fully resolved, but the state of the law currently is that every circuit court, and again, the way our system works, you got district courts, you got appellate, you know, circuit courts, which are appeals courts, got the Supreme Court at the top. So far, every circuit court that has considered this question has found that the QI-TAM provisions are constitutional, which means that, you know, at least right now, I think the chance of the Supreme Court taking up this question at least anytime soon probably isn't high, because the Supreme Court normally there's no split. Right. So that, you know, the Supreme Court only kind of wades into this stuff when the circuits have split, and we don't have that.
1: Yeah. So what is the theory why it is constitutional? What did the courts,
0: it goes what do they it say? Goes so the court said, if you look at this, because the decision in the 11th Circuit was talking about, you know, this role of the relator, it's not like it's like a full-time position, right? It's kind of this person that has this limited purpose. It's, you know, and there's really no office of relator. And what the district court had found is that a relator essentially constituted an office, an official position within the executive, and the 11th Circuit said, no, this is a private person, and they can come, they go, and there is no kind of office of relator. That's what the 11th Circuit said. And there's some other issues that are, you know, involved there that, you know, the court didn't reach and then sent back down for further consideration. So this issue is not going, I'm sure this issue is not going away.
1: People are gonna, yeah. So I guess nobody, you know, analogized it to a bounty hunter, did they?
0: No one's analogized it to a bounty, but to your point, I mean, it really is a fascinating legal question, because, you know, this question of like QI-TAM goes back to like, you know, all of our law, you know, to some extent, you know, goes back to like, you know, British common law, the English common law, and, you know, and there was this concept of the QI-TAM under, you know, the British common law. And one of the interesting things that, and you'll see this, however this plays out ultimately at the Supreme Court, I'm sure it'll get there eventually, I just don't know how quickly, but it's interesting because there will be those who will say, well, all right, well, that's interesting, that's what the Brits did, we broke from Britain, and so that's irrelevant. And then there will be those who say, oh, no, yes, we broke from British, but this concept was kind of baked in and we didn't expressly reject it. And so, it continues under our law. It's a very as an academic matter, it's a very interesting question.
1: Yeah, you're giving me flashbacks, or actually, I took British, British legal history in law school.
0: Yes, thinking, yes. Like,
1: yowza. So anyway, hey, Jason, we're up at the end of the show. I want to thank you so much. My guest today is Jason Workmaster. He's a member at Miller Chevalier, and you've been listening to Off the Shelf on Federal News Network.
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14: I'm Tony Goldwyn. As an actor and a director, I attend a lot of screenings. But there's one that's different. It's important, and it could save your life. A lung cancer screening. You know, I lost my mom to lung cancer when she was just 68 years old. And if she'd had a screening, I might have had her for a lot more years. But by the time her disease was detected, it was too late. It had already progressed to an advanced stage. 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
17: From ABC News, I'm Dave Packer. The nor'easter slamming the East Coast has turned deadly. A 56-year-old man killed in Brooklyn, New York, when a tree fell on him while he was walking through a parking lot. States of emergency in New York and New Jersey, but this storm impacting the coast from the Carolinas to New England. People in waterfront communities cleaning up damage while officials warn that worsening conditions could still be on the way. Massachusetts fisherman Dave Marciano says folks in the fishing industry are staying home.
18: We knew this was coming. I'm sure the vast majority of the fleet is home safe. We knew this is a big blow. It's coming. And it's nothing to mess around with.
17: On Long Island, New York, Suffolk County Executive Ed Romaine.
19: Montauk is getting hit with 50-mile-an-hour winds. Our concern is that trees will topple, and with them, power lines.
17: Meanwhile, Hawaii is bracing for its second hurricane in less than 2 months. Tropical storm warnings and hurricane watches are in effect for the Big Island as it gets lashed by Hurricane Nolo. ABC's Jacqueline Lee is in Hilo.
12: We are, you know, starting to feel the wind gusts pick up. The rain has been on and off, and we are expecting more than a foot of rain and wind gusts up to 75 miles an hour. Now, Hawaii has been hit really hard over this current year. The governor saying there have been four major disasters that have generated more than $1 billion to even recover from, and now they're getting hit with yet another hurricane. Jacqueline Lee, ABC News, Hilo, Hawaii.
17: Four Americans are among the six people killed after an explosion collapsed a building in Athens. Firefighters recovered the bodies of six people reported missing after Friday's blast. The U.S. State Department blames a gas leak. And President Trump announced he's approved new fuel economy standards for cars. While the president's announcement is slim on details and the new standards are not immediately clear, the president says that they will terminate Biden-era policies for electric vehicles. You're listening to ABC News.
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5: Welcome to another edition of Federal Insights. This week, host Terry Gurton speaks with Mike Dodd, Assistant Secretary for Critical Technologies for the Department of Defense.
6: Mr. Dodd, thank you so much for joining me today here on site at NDIA.
7: No, thanks for having me. I appreciate it.
6: You've spent a lot of your career navigating the space between government and industry and investors. As you look at where we are now, what are some of the biggest changes you'd point to in how the Defense Department accesses emerging technology?
7: No, I appreciate that. And I think a couple of themes here. One, in just in the identification of what our actual critical technology, named critical technology areas are, you know, we've recently gone from 14 down to 6. And that's by design, right? Where the department is really trying to have a thesis of where are we peer-to-peer with our adversaries, where are we near-peer, because if everything critical, nothing is. So coming down from 14 to 6, and also ensuring that we can do business at the speed of business, relevance, and scale. So just within my office in bringing in teams, embedding teams from InQtel and the Office of Strategic Capital. So we bring institutional finance to the equation as well, recognizing often one of the most significant challenges for non-traditionals is the ability to have access to capital and scale. So I think, you know, a very narrow focus on what is critical are pathways to business, the contracting mechanisms by which we can do business, and having access to capital is our kind of go-fast mechanism.
6: Let's take each one of those in turn. Let's start with the critical technology areas. Going from 14 to 6, how did you make that decision, and how has it changed how you engage with the market?
7: Totally. And I think, as I kind of touched on, you know, when we went from 14 to 6, it was really looking at our adversaries and their capabilities and their technology capabilities. And, you know, our construct is to deter major conflict by having a disparity of technological capability So recognizing where we were peer-to-peer or near-peer in some of those domains, and our quantum battlefield information dominance, our scale-directed energy, and our contested logistics are three of the six that fall within my office in critical technologies. So it was determining what we needed to focus on, what actually is critical, and then kind of in parallel of that, recognizing that microelectronics, semiconductors, chips are foundational in everything that we have, and they don't necessarily be named as a critical technology area because they're foundational in everything that we do. So they become an enduring effort within my office as well. So really determining what's critical and then putting our and placing our bets and our funding profiles along those named CTs and the GoFest mechanisms within my office.
6: And you mentioned, I'll use air quotes here, placing your bets.
7: Yes.
6: But that really, I assume, means aligning funding. And you're looking at a lot of different sources of funds and types of funds. What did you find most challenging there?
7: I think on the front end was just changing, I think the culture shift within the department and within the Pentagon has been significant. And I don't know if we're at a complete 180 yet, but it's getting there. And, you know, a lot of large prime contractors were expecting the department to pay and fund all the R&D. And that's no longer our model, right? Where our expectation is for primes and our mid-tier companies to invest their own IRAD dollars into those capabilities that are interesting and or compelling to the department. The culture shift on actually doing business at the speed of business. Now, statutorily, we've had that for decades, and recognizing we can do things in several days or weeks and putting performers onto contract, right? So the performers that we're trying to attract into the DIB or DIB performers we're trying to scale, for them to get across that proverbial valley of death, right? They have to understand where the funding mechanisms are, the contractual pathways, where their prospective teaming opportunities are, and how will we actually help those companies scale. And the kind of that, you know, fourth tenet is that they have access to capital and structured finance that will actually allow them to scale to the level that the department is looking for.
6: And that brings in the Office of Strategic Capital, which has been sort of a backwater for a long time,
7: yes,
6: but now clearly is not. How are they getting in the middle of all of this to facilitate the relationships that you need?
7: Well, I think a couple of neat ways. One certainly of which it took them time simply to just get formed and get statutory authorities and funding that they can actually deploy to these problem sets, right? So they're at a very, you know, we're catching them at a great kind of crossroad, and sincerely, nobody better to establish and accelerate these than Deputy Secretary Feinberg, with his background coming from private equity and just fully understanding, one, the need within the department, and two, how do we access it and create those structured finance opportunities for our non-traditional performers. So, again, we've embedded a direct representative from the Office of Strategic Capital who looks at all my non-traditional performers and our large primes as well to ensure that where we can provide structured finance to those performers, where the department is making those large bets, those performers can scale. So I think OSC, and early on, they also were exceptionally focused on some of the top problem statements for the department as far as rare earth and critical mineral opportunities. So the front end of their deal flow was fairly heavy on critical minerals and rare earths, and recognizing we need to reshore a lot of those efforts. And then as I also mentioned, you know, I've got microelectronics and semiconductors in my book. They're going to be and are, as we look at some of the deal flow and funding opportunities, absolutely critical in the reshoring or nearshoring of the semiconductors and chips needed for all of our systems.
6: As you're talking about structured finance and deal flows, one of your other focus areas really has been to open more front doors to these,
7: yes,
6: non-traditional companies, folks who don't have a long relationship with the defense industrial base.
7: Yeah.
6: How are you doing that, and how are they finding out where to knock?
7: No, I love that question. I'm smiling. One of the best ways we do that is things like this. We come to these type of events where we look for and find technologists where they are and ensure that we get a chance to meet and vet, you know, technology capabilities and iterate with them in real time. Like, so I think you joked on the way in here, you know, I roll pretty deep, and that's by design. We've got some of our senior officials and our technologists along with us, so we can meet some of these performers and iterate with them in real time and get a sense of how interesting or compelling may they be, and how do we get them into the Pentagon or meeting some of our technical teams so we can determine how interesting or compelling they really are. Now, in parallel with that, worth mentioning, we have another effort underway, and within one of my offices, a soon-to-be-released kind of front-door portal. And what that will do is go across the department, and there's certainly a number of, certainly front-door websites, portals. This will aggregate all those into kind of one effort, and on the infrastructure side of that, we'll be able to kind of scrape all of those abstracts, white papers, capabilities briefs, even marketing material, websites, and start to heat map capability to our problem sets, so we can bubble those technologists up, that they get a senior official or technologist review, and then we can get them again in and actually vet their capability or technology. And then how bankable are they as well? We'll do that all kind of in one construct.
6: That is fascinating. And finding these companies and getting them to the front door is only step one.
7: Yes.
6: The Federal Acquisition Regulation overhaul is really supposed to help change how

0: on Firebase acquisition methods to access non-traditional performers. And we do that in a couple different ways. One, I have a consortia manager that manages a consortia of thousands of non-traditional performers. So what the CM does for me as the government is they take on the fiscal and contractual fiduciary responsibilities. And to the performer, it really is like a commercial contract, right? So my contract is with the CM. They manage the fiscal fiduciary responsibilities to the performers and make that as simple as they can. And those become like 8 or 10 page type contracts for us to get on, like a commercial-esque type of contract for our non-traditionals. So it's utilizing the FAR, certainly where we need, and then candidly avoiding it like heck, where we just don't need it. And I have much faster, you know, statutorily tools in my toolbox to get performers onto contract as quickly as possible. And that can be literally like same day stuff if we want to get a performer on contract.
1: Mike Dodd is Assistant Secretary for Critical Technologies for the Department of Defense. Hear the rest of our interview after this quick break.
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0: 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We continue our interview with Mike Dodd, Assistant Secretary for Critical Technologies for the Department of Defense. He spoke with Federal News Network's Terry Girton.
1: All right, so we've got him to the door. We've got him through the door. We've got him on some kind of contract vehicle.
2: Yes.
1: But you used a term earlier that has been around for a long time, the Valley of Death.
2: Yeah.
1: So you get him on contract. They've got promising technology. What differentiates those who get across that valley from those who don't?
2: Really, it's performance. And like that's, I think, one of the biggest things that we bring to the table with NCT is ensuring performers that if we deem them compelling, that we not just put them on contract, but there is a funding profile that gets them not just across, but actually into a scaling mode. And you know, we talk about that valley of death, and that for some companies is weeks or months, and for some companies it's months and years. But it's iterative with the performers themselves for us to recognize their financial health. And there's ways across that, not just in awards to performers. Again, I mentioned structured finance. Sometimes it's a blend. We know what the market basket is. We know who the performers are that are in that technology domain. We know when the on and off ramps in the contractual opportunities are. So sometimes we need to bring structured finance and or investment, private equity and venture capital, you know, to the mix as well. So once we understand just the dynamic and what that landscape is for that performer, it's ensuring that we bring that mix of prospective awards that are all performance-based. Everything that we do within critical technologies is outcomes-based. We deliver capability in 24 months or less. If you don't fit in my construct, that's a science project. And you mentioned you were chatting with Honorable Jewel earlier, and if he's still here, a big shout out to Joe. Then we ask you to go collaborate with our science and technology folks. We are delivering capability within 24 months or less.
1: All right, then I want to bring it back to the folks who actually have to do that work.
2: Yeah.
1: Your acquisition workforce, your R&D technology experts, this culture change to speed, to structured capital is very, very different. What have you found necessary to move the workforce to this new model?
2: That early on, I think took a significant effort. I candidly think the culture within the building right now understands

0: is that we are moving at the speed of business. And we are very active in looking for roadblocks, whether it's policy, contractual, a person in an office who is slow rolling us. And we try and just bring radical transparency to everything that we're doing and meritocracy. And so that performers can have a clear process and pathway to the different contractual funding opportunities and problem solving for within the department. So I think early on, it was a fairly dramatic cultural shift in the building, but we have such momentum underway right now. I think the building understands this is how we operate. And we're in a shooting match in a couple parts of the world. Right. So take also that level of intensity and realism that we must do things at the speed of business and deploy these capabilities to our warfighters is just understood.
1: And how are you structuring this for the long term? I mean, this really has been an intense focus over the last 18 months.
0: Yeah.
1: But what if you had to redesign institutionally to ensure that this is the new way going forward?
0: Well, the culture is certainly a big part of that. And I think we've achieved kind of those culture milestones now, or we're well on the way. Two, it's stripping out sometimes some of these policies and clauses that are decades and decades old. And there, many of these are just not even applicable anymore. And once they're factored in or impact one of our acquisition processes, they slow us down by weeks or months. So it takes a very concerted kind of audit of, again, just not FAR-based but non-FAR-based acquisitions, tweaking those statutes. And Congress has been tremendous at working with us at massaging some of the statutes that allow us to do a business at the speed of business. And just simply recognizing we need to attack those bureaucracies and any ghost load grenades that come our way so that we can move at the speed by which we need to.
1: And as you look forward, what are the biggest things you'd like to solve to actually even improve speed and get this capacity to service members faster?
0: Yeah. So in each one of our CTs, we have a senior official, and then I've got portfolio directors that manage kind of the remainder of the portfolio. And as I mentioned, measured outcomes. So all of our senior officials at any given time typically have five or more sprints that are underway. Those have start date, end dates, and funding profiles associated with those. So it's by ensuring that we have measured outcomes, and when we begin a sprint, I get commitment from the services, the resource sponsors, and the program acquisition executives to commit to transition at the onset of our sprints. One of the things we recognized very early on was a very low percent of capabilities that actually transitioned to the department or up into the services. Fairly easy fix. You just invert the model where we stop prototyping hundreds and thousands of things and trying to push them up into the service or sell them into the services. Now we work with the services and gain their problem statements and inputs. So when we design a sprint, we're getting their commitment at transition. So not everything transitions, certainly. But our probability of transition is dramatically higher because we've got the services and the resource sponsors who actually have the money on board with what we're designing. And if we hit those performance milestones and we get that thing from TRL 6, 7, 8, 9, right, where the services say, you have achieved what you said you're going to achieve for the service, and therefore, we do want to transition and apply our funding to it as well. And then in parallel with that, candidly, within my office, by statute, we write the technology roadmaps for the Department of War. So I have significant influence on what the services procure and or try to procure. And if they wander too far from that statutorily, we have the authorities to kind of bring them back within the technology roadmaps to ensure that they're procuring the technologies that we have determined are, again, those most critical ones.
1: As you're going through this critical technology development process, for ones that look like they're going to be successful, where the services really want to move them, how do you lay in the plan to get them to scale at production?
0: Candidly, that becomes less complex because we have buy-in from the PAEs and the resource sponsors and the services themselves and our service liaisons and our embeds. So they know the wedge, and where we apply our funding is to really get them into the POM or the program objective memorandum and the funding cycle. And if we need to bridge them in the off years between the POMs, that's where our funding kind of comes in. So it's very iterative, but very collaboratively with the services of how we apply our funding so that ultimately it gets them and the services to POM for that capability. So we're doing that just, exceptionally, collaboratively kind of across our teams.
1: And making sure that the funding lines up so there aren't any gap years.
0: Absolutely.
1: Always a challenge.
0: Yes.
1: Mike Dodd serves as the Assistant Secretary of War for Critical Technologies. Thank you so much for joining me today.
0: No, thanks for having me. I appreciate it. Thank you.
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11: The security clearance process is complicated. Policies are confusing. Continuous vetting is expanding. And national security professionals everywhere are asking the same thing. What does this mean for me? Whether you're applying for your first clearance or navigating new reporting requirements after years in the system, the questions aren't always easy, but the answers matter. That's why we're here. This is Security Clearance in Security on Federal News Network with hosts Lindy Kaiser of Clearance Jobs, federal employment lawyers Elizabeth Baker Pham of KCNF, and John Barry of Barry & Barry, PLLC.
8: Hi, this is Lindy Kaiser with ClearanceJobs.com and welcome to this episode of Security Clearance in Security on Federal News Network. National security has definitely never been a slow-moving business, but right now the pace of change feels relentless. So artificial intelligence, cyber threats, geopolitical competition. And when it comes to where we go to find out about all of these things, that's where the Cipher Brief comes in. It's a national security-focused media organization. If you're not following it, I encourage you to do so. And today, very pleased to have their Chief Operating Officer at the Cipher Brief here to talk about the national security conversation, what's changing, what's trending, and helping us get ready for the 2026 Threat Conference. So thank you so much, Brad, for joining me on the show today.
12: I'm excited to be here. Thanks for having me, Lindy.
8: Set the stage. I always assume everybody knows the Cipher Brief. If you know, you know. But assuming somebody doesn't, kind of walk us through the Cipher Brief, who you are and kind of how you just said it was the 10-year anniversary, which I'm ashamed to say I did not know. So kind of the origin story of the Threat Conference specifically as well.
12: Yeah, for sure. So 10-year anniversary of both the cipherbrief.com, which I'll talk about, and also the Threat Conference. Started publishing back in 2016. So I describe the Cipher Brief. We are like the Wall Street Journal or Politico. We're a lot smaller and we're narrowly focused on national security. We don't do politics. We don't do travel. We don't do entertainment. All we do is national security. And then within that description, I would say if you're a NatSec geek and you watch the unclassified, you know, IC briefing to Congress every year, you know, those topics that the United States government tends to focus on. Generally speaking, those are the topics that the Cipher Brief, you know, you'll read a lot about on the pages of the Cipher Brief. So obviously the Russia-Ukraine war, U.S. competition with China, emerging technology, can't look away for a second for what's happening, you know, in the Middle East. Generally speaking, any year the Middle East is interesting, in particular right now with what's going on with Iran. And then, of course, you know, you mentioned it off the top, artificial intelligence has dominated the headlines for most of 2026, doesn't appear to be slowing down. These are the things that we tend to write about. We publish on the cipherbrief.com. We have newsletters, podcasts, and as you mentioned, we do a big threat conference every year. This is our 10th one. That's a quick overview of what we do at the Cipher Brief.
8: I was going to pull this out, which I'm shaming myself. So I have notes from the conference last year that I took. I was like, case study on the kind of, you kind of mentioned that the kind of conference it is. It's the kind of conference that you take notes at and you keep at your desk, right? So you want to kind of follow. So kind of want to speak to that, like year over year change. It just seems like, to your point, like minute by minute, things are changing, let alone year by year. So what are you kind of seeing in the shift between over the past year since you last gathered?
12: You know, since we gathered there last year, I think, if you remember the sort of scene setter that Dr. Michael Vickers and then later General Petraeus both gave masterful sort of global overviews of what was happening. And at the time, everyone in the room after those briefings felt like, oh my gosh, can it get any, what, more stressful, more dangerous? And here we are a year later and the answer is a resounding yes. Like the world has gotten, just in terms of threats, just in the last 12 months since the last threat conference, enormous numbers of threats materializing in very novel ways. Just this week alone, last week actually, headlines that read like fiction. Can AI kill humanity, right? That's the top headline that we're all reacting to this week. We've seen a headline where the U.S. admits for the first time officially, we have weapons in space. And increasingly, there are drones that are encroaching into NATO territory on a regular basis that are being kinetically shot down and destroyed. All of that is new since last year at the threat conference. And it seems to be gathering speed at a pace with which organizations, institutions, agencies, the media, we just can't keep up with it. And so I think as we go into the threat conference this year, what I'm reflecting on is the speed at which these threats are materializing, the pressure that all of these institutions are under, the alliances that are being formed that are anti-Western, anti-US between Russia, China, Iran, and North Korea, and just the overall threat level that exists in the world right now is just unprecedented. You know, General Michael Hayden, it was at the first or second threat conference back in 2017, said a phrase that we have just recycled over and over again at the Cipher Brief. He said, the world has been more dangerous, but it's never been more complicated. And so I think every year that phrase has just grown in its relevance. And certainly this year, like, I can't think of a time in which the world has ever been more complicated.
8: Yeah, that's a difficult conundrum, right? More danger and more complexity. And I do like the complexity layered on top of complexity. And one of the things I love about the Cipher Brief, again, when you read kind of the content, you're pulling up stories that you might not have heard elsewhere, right? So kind of when you're thinking about the trends that you're expecting to have come up at the conference this year, which again, things move so fast, you might not even know yet, got a whole month and a half to go, but the trends that you expect or the topics that aren't being talked about anywhere else that you're hoping to focus on or hoping to highlight, do any of those come to mind?
12: Yeah, I think I'll riff through a few that I expect we're going to see a lot of like intense dialogue around. Obviously, one is artificial intelligence, both from what we're reading about in the news, you know, is AI going to kill us all? But then also the impact on artificial intelligence and the intelligence community, how an analyst does their job. That's been something we've really been digging in on for a number of years at the threat conference. And then increasingly autonomous weapons, artificial intelligence's role in combat and weapons. I expect that we'll hear a lot about that. We have a relatively new cybersecurity strategy from the second Trump administration. It calls for increased offensive and defensive capabilities, better coordination with the private sector. One of the great things about the threat conference is you get to talk and listen to people who have likely maybe participated in writing that strategy, but certainly are able to talk to us about how that strategy is being executed. So that's another area. Third, I would say the conflicts. We'll call them the Russia-Ukraine war. Ukraine is increasingly stressed on resources, air defense at a time when Russia is, you know, not slowing down and we're approaching the winter. So that'll be one. And I'll add no real signs of a realistic peace deal on the table there. And then obviously what's going on with Iran. Obviously, it's a very critical situation, whether we call it a war, a conflict, whatever. It's obviously going to be the talk of the crowd there in the ballroom. And then finally, I'll say, and this is an area that we've been doing a lot on in the Cipher Brief in the last 6 months to a year, is what we call this concept of gray warfare. Cipher Brief expert Dave Pitts, former senior CIA officer, has coined this phrase called gray warfare or endless warfare, which exists below the level of kind of kinetic tanks and jets fighting each other. But Russia, Iran, North Korea in particular are really bringing those asymmetric threats to bear against the West writ large, and in particular the United States. So an area that I feel does not get enough visibility is how America's adversaries are using those kind of asymmetric tools to target, to influence America here in the homeland. So that's something that the Cipher Brief community has been paying a lot more attention to. We'll hear a lot more about everything else at the threat conference, but I think those four areas are going to be super interesting to watch this year.
8: Yeah, well, you mentioned the dialogue, right? And one of the taglines is it's about who's in the room, right? So it is like that key, kind of a curated, elevated conversation about all of these things. And that's what a key value is, right? Because you can actually bring priorities into the conversation and have an intelligent dialogue about that. So kind of talk about how you've been able to do that. Because that's, I would say, one of the biggest complexities right now is getting smart people in the room to have these conversations and getting like a diverse dialogue around topics. Talk about how you're still able to curate and bring those communities and get people talking about this stuff, which again, to your point, like it seems like there's a lot of noise, there's a lot of constant churn, but sometimes refining that into a valuable dialogue is so important.
12: Yeah, it's really one of the things that we're most proud of with the Threat Conference is the audience that comes together each year down in Sea Island. This event is capped at 250 people. It's invite only. And the reason that it's invite only is we ask people to demonstrate that they are working in the national security community. That can be from a public sector employee, from the IC, the military, or many of the other agencies that are out there. We get folks from the national labs. You know, we get folks from pretty much every agency that's involved in national security. You can be working in the private sector with one of the large international corporations. You can look at the list of our sponsors, Microsoft, AWS, Google, among the top three. But many other companies have private sector, you know, roles that are directly supporting or connected to the national security mission. And then, you know, you can be a member of the academic community. increasingly, we are seeing folks in the room that are in the investing community, hedge funds, venture capital, family offices that are investing in the next generation of emerging technology that will support the national security community. So what you find in that room is a very high level of understanding across the broad sort of national security range of topics, which makes the conversations rich, that makes the conversations urgent. We don't spend a lot of time reviewing like how we got here, admiring the problem. It's really about, you know, the thing that this community does well is they look for gaps, they look for holes in the plan and how it's being executed, and they focus on solutions. And it is, I mean, to the point. If you've been in that room, you know, like the conversations are pointed, they can be intense at times. When we walk out of there at 5 o'clock every day, at least for me, it's time for a margarita because your brain is hurting with the level of intellect that's in the room, both on stage and, you know, and in the audience. And that back and forth has just really, really turned into something special. I go to events, you know, at times all over the world. We keep this one small. We keep it curated, as you mentioned, so that the people that are in the room are really able to bring the right kind of expertise against these problems. Many people leave after the 2.5 days, we've heard this over the years, feeling as if they've been to a corporate offsite with 200 or 250, you know, of their friends. We're proud of that sort of dynamic, proud of the sort of crowd that gathers every year and what we've been able to do for 10 years. I can't believe it's been 10 years already.
8: That's a huge accomplishment and kind of elevating the conversation because this is like, these are critically important topics. And I think, you know, we at Clearance Jobs, we're always at the intersection of like government and industry and hiring and all of that. And that's what we see sometimes, like, you don't know what you don't know on the other side of these problems, but getting into the same room to help solve them. So how do these opportunities help to kind of bridge that gap between what industry knows and what government knows and having fruitful conversations around that?
12: Yeah, you know, I think with what government always does well, right, is they have the insights on the threats. They've got the sort of specifics on the big mission and those requirements. What the private sector has always done well is they move fast and they innovate. And even today in 2026, you know, that there's still a wide sort of gap between those two camps. I mean, the government is never going to be able to move as fast as the private sector. They will admit that. And oftentimes the private sector doesn't have the full picture of what the government's mission really is. Like there could be some miscommunications or just misunderstandings on both sides of the coin. When you layer into that what we've seen with Ukraine and the influence from the innovation that Ukraine has been able to bring about to, you know, halt a much larger enemy, there has been an overwhelming call amongst almost everyone for the United States to pivot and actually do things more like Ukraine. Move faster, stop spending money on things that are irrelevant by the time they get into the hands of the warfighter, reduce red tape, reduce bureaucracy. And so all of those things kind of get thrown into the mix down at Sea Island. And what happens is, you know, for example, we're going to look deeply this year into the efforts around defense procurement reform, something I'm sure that you guys talk about a lot. I'm sure that almost everyone that comes to clearancejobs.com is thinking about, you know, defense procurement reform. It's going to impact, or it could potentially impact everyone, all the defense contractors, people trying to get jobs. But there's oftentimes a difference between the policy ambitions and the policy execution. And so what I value is the people in the room down at Sea Island are able to really kind of fill in the gaps, bring some clarity and context around, okay, this is what we're trying and here's actually how it's working. You know, I think we're going to hear a lot of that this year. And I think that's really the value between bringing the public and the private sector together. You know, 10 years ago, the public sector was almost always kind of in the lead. And over the 10 years at the Cypher Brief Threat Conference, what we've learned is there are many times when now the private sector may be in the lead. They may be the ones doing the first movement. When Russia launched the full-scale invasion of Ukraine back in 2022, some of the large US-based tech companies were actually the first ones to get in the fight, if you will, helping Ukraine protect their data, shore up their cyber defenses. And so that's a good example of kind of how the world has changed, warfare has changed, and the private sector has a much different role to play. So it's invaluable to get the two sides together so that there's clear understanding, you know, the camps of stakeholders.
8: Yeah, no, I mean, acquisition reform, right? Not always everybody's hot topic, but and they're like, why does clearance jobs care? Have you ever heard of an LCAT, right? Or a labor category? Like we can talk about skills-based hiring or to your point, like there's policy and procedure and all of this, but sometimes you have to go back to changing really boring fundamental things if you want to actually bring the innovation to the table. And yeah, a perfect example of that was something that OpenAI talked about at last year's conference, right? How in the world of AI, that's a total shift from where we used to see, again, government being, you know, public sector being the lead. Now, private sector is often racing ahead. Again, to your point in the headlines this week, are they too far ahead when it comes to all of that? And that's also a topic that Cypher Brief was recently, you know, writing about. Are we ready for AI warfare? So is that a topic we can expect to hear more about at the conference this year? And kind of how does that, you know, play into the topic landscape?
12: Yeah, I think so. You know, General Nakasone, he's going to join us down there. I took a long read of his piece, you know, before we came on. I think the answer is not yet, but we are better informed of the stakes and what we need to do to get ready. So I think that's a fair answer. I think that's going to be a huge topic of conversation. I'm looking forward to hearing General Nakasone, you know, when he comes down there and perhaps, you know, kind of fleshing out that conversation that we had with him last week a little bit more.
8: Well, and that's a part of the, I will say, the value of the conference. Like a lot of times, I mean, I've been in communications and media a long time. I'm chasing those people to have that conversation. At Cypher Brief, you're setting the table. At the threat conference, you're all able to kind of join together. And I will say, like, as someone who, you know, early in my career used to be intimidated by being in those rooms and in those conversations, I realized, like, you want, to your point, the VCs, the private sector, Google, AWS, all of the players that have solutions with different folks and perspectives. And it is like a unique opportunity to really get together, to have a deep conversation, and to think about these problem sets, which again, don't all have like natural, clear solutions always.
12: Yeah, that's right. And I think what's been so amazing over the years is the ability to hear from folks like General Nakasone, General Petraeus, General Tim Hawk, many, many, many former senior CIA officers who have literally been on the front lines of either conflicts, dealing with threats, writing policies, leading massive agencies that are executing policy. It just provides a context around these things that you simply can't find. I can't find anywhere else. And I am so much smarter on these issues from having just been in that room and listened to how these people talk. You know, an issue that we don't talk about a lot anymore, but used to be, you know, front and center was the issue of 702 reauthorization, the domestic FISA surveillance, you know, and there's a lot of opinions on both sides of that. I've been in the room with Cypher Brief experts who are involved in creating that legislation and those policy early on. And when you hear these folks who have been at that level talk about how hard they work to get it right, you know, it both reinforces the confidence in me as an American that we have incredible people working to lead our national security community. And it also reinforces that a lot of this stuff is much, much harder than most, I think, average Americans can appreciate. And so sitting in that room with those people, as you mentioned, it can be intimidating. I've been doing this for 10 years. And when I walk in that room where I get, when I get up on stage to moderate a panel, it is intimidating. And I'd be lying if I said it wasn't. But so important. The effort that we do there, I think, is so important.
8: Well, but that's what I want, right? I want to have my, you know, intellectual capacity challenged and go to a place where, you know, I can uniquely do that. And I think that was a topic that comes up. There is so much confusion in this space. And it's kind of like we used to talk about from, again, I'll go back to procurement. People were like, hey, we need to get more like front lines. We want to get on the front lines and know what the service member actually needs operationally. And to your point, this is kind of like from a thought leadership perspective, you want to get policymakers and industry and experts from across different spectrums in the table, because it's the same when you're building policy. You don't want to do it in an intellectual vacuum would be the wrong way to do it. So kind of opening up those opportunities. I know we're close to the end of our time. I just kind of want to ask, so for someone attending the 2026 Threat Conference, which I'm sure will be an amazing group again, what do you hope they walk away kind of understanding differently about national security, or what do you think are going to be the conversations that really matter when people leave the room?
12: I think so. First of all, what I hope people take away from, let's say this is your first year attending the Threat Conference, is the value of gathering for these conversations. You know, we are in an increasingly politicized sort of environment in the United States. There is widespread kind of lack of trust in media. And I think oftentimes, you know, we in particular in the West just want to distill things down to, you know, tell me what's the truth, tell me what the solution is. And it's, you know, it requires a lot of hard work. And I think we salute the folks that do this every day of the year, support the national security mission, and we deeply appreciate them spending their time to come together for 2.5 days in Sea Island, Georgia, to really labor over these issues and to search for solutions. So if you're in that room, I think understanding how hard the problems are, how very hard the people that are tasked with handling these problems are working on them every single day, I think you come away from the threat conference certainly with an understanding of that. And then, You know, I think maybe the second thing, just maybe on a geopolitical level, is underscoring how complicated things are in this world. And we have to come together in a nonpartisan way on national security because we have to get this right. I don't want to live in a world that is dominated by our adversaries. And I don't think anyone else that is going to be listening to this episode wants that either. And so I want the West to continue to lead in this world. And I think it's important for those people in the Cipher Brief community and the influencers. And if you're reading this and you want to find out more, I'm sure Lindy will share a link with how you can do that. But, you know, we think it's really, really important to gather and to have these conversations and to search for solutions because the world is complicated and it's not getting any less complicated.
8: Absolutely. That's right. I couldn't say any better. So tcbconference.com, did I get it right? Or search Cipher Brief. We will for sure include it in the show notes since, again, I find myself Googling everything possible because I can't find it on my own. But it's an important conversation to be a part of. And to your point, like getting people in the room to have hard conversations, like that's what I want us to keep doing. To your point, like we want the West to win, I think, like get clearance jobs. We're pretty invested, right? We're only national security. And it's why we're really excited to be a part of it. I remember the first time I applied to be at the conference, I was scared you wouldn't let me in. Fortunately, it was a low year for you guys. So you had to let me come. But it was like, because we see talent as critical to the conversation. And so I guess for folks who are listening, if you think you have a really intellectually curious perspective on this, this is kind of a community that I'd say jump in, apply. If you don't make it the first time, maybe you'll make it another year. You never know. It is a uniquely valuable opportunity to interact and engage. We're honored to be a part of it. We're grateful to be a conversation in the room with all of these brilliant, you know, friends and people that are now friends. And, you know, if you get to go to Sea Island, it's also not a terrible place to be, Brad.
12: Not terrible. Yeah.
8: But thank you so much for being on the show. Thank you for all of the work that you do at Cipher Brief. Again, check out the Cipher Brief and check out the conference. And hopefully you'll say hi to Brad and I there.
12: Awesome. We look forward to seeing you. Thanks, Lindy.
13: Welcome to Security Clearance and Security. I'm attorney Elizabeth Baker Pham, and I'm here with Lindy Kaiser of Clearance Jobs. And today we are talking about foreign contacts during conflict and war. This is a topic that comes up relatively infrequently, but when it does, it really catches people off guard, especially when the government has concerns about foreign contacts which have already been vetted. But that's the thing about guidelines B and C, foreign influence and foreign preference. For better or for worse, they can change without the clearance holder doing anything at all. Take, for example, the current situation in Ukraine and Israel. Both U.S. allies, both countries with which someone could have had ties historically and not face extensive scrutiny. Lindy, I mean, have you seen or heard sort of through the grapevine of an uptick in B and C concerns tied to the conflict landscape in, let's say, Ukraine or the Middle East or tensions in China?
8: Well, I mean, China's the never-ending growth vector. I have not seen specific examples of this. I've seen less the foreign contacts piece of it, more the foreign influence piece of it. If you become, it's a very rare segment, right? But overly invested in, right, the war in Ukraine, for instance, outside of becomes allegiance to the United States issue, right? Because you almost have your own, you've almost become a mercenary to the cause more than you have aligned to the U.S. And we had that, like, right when the war in Ukraine started, we had a huge influx of people asking us if they could go over there. I'm not the authority on how to tell you to live your life, Clarence. I should probably not be asking me. Maybe talk to some other people in your life. But we did. And we had a lot of, you know, 75% of our candidates on clearance jobs are former service members. A lot of them have deployed multiple times. A lot of them do have worked in, you know, some of them private contracting roles. So they did see there were these opportunities that had come up. Yeah, we also see it in Israel. A lot of people deployed there for the United States, quite frankly, right now. But there is some crossover there, right? But have you seen cases like this? I'm very curious.
13: I have. And I've seen them sort of in both areas. So I've seen, you know, what you're speaking to, where the actual interest in supporting the cause creates a problem in large part because of the way the individual goes about it, right? And then I've also seen the ties. So I've seen situations where someone has had ties to someone in a country vetted totally fine, and then they get a statement of reasons, or maybe it's just an interrogatory, but actually it's the, we have concerns, you need to speak about this relationship. And the thing I think that stands out to people the most, or that catches them off guard, is that at least in the situations I've seen, it's not explained that something changed. It's the country status that has changed, or the socio-political status of the country that's changed. It's just, answer these questions about your relationship with so-and-so, or the allegation is you have a relationship with someone who's in a military position in this country. I mean, are there any other points that you would emphasize, Lindy?
14: No, I think that's such an important distinction, though, because I think what will probably blindside candidates is assuming or overthinking that my relationship with this individual is what's changed, when, as you rightly point out, what has changed is the government's relationship with their country. And I think that helps you respond to that, because I think then people over animal, did I send a message I didn't before? No, if it was mitigated the first time under this criteria, and you can show that your relationship hasn't changed, I think that's what the government's trying to cross over that vector. Do you have a greater bond of affection that now this other person could put into play? You might have to take different steps to show a greater separation while that country in question is an issue. And that's why we talk about, hey, security clearance holders have different rules. You can't just be friends with everybody you want to be friends with, sadly, sometimes.
13: Yeah. No, I think that's absolutely right. And really important to remember. I think the sort of final things that I would recommend people keep in mind are, prior adjudication doesn't matter, right? And that is something that people can really get caught up on. This was fine. It must still be fine. They must just be confused, to your point. No, you need to do it again, right? You may not, and I mentioned this a little bit earlier, but you may not, and I would say in my experience, likely not receive an explanation as to why it's an issue again. But if you sort of take a step back and look at what's going on, you very well may be able to conclude it's the change in the country status and not some secret information that you think they may have, which, by the way, if it's a statement of reasons, they have to tell you what the allegations are. But anyway, stay calm, right? Just try not to panic. They're doing their due diligence. Respond as if it's the first time. Review your prior responses too. So if you've completed an SF-86 with reporting information on this individual, you want to make sure that anything you say now is current. But do look at what you said, because whatever you knew about that relationship the last time you completed the form, however many years ago that was, is something that you're going to want to refresh your memory on. Do not reach out to the foreign contacts for information unless you are directed to do so. You know I love this one, Lindy, but if you don't know, you don't know. Unless you're told to find out, do not ask the foreign contact for information. Exercise caution when a contact status has changed. If, to your point of, there are different rules for clearance holders. If there's someone who you were loosely friends with before, and since they've enlisted in a foreign military and they're moving up the ranks, you need to be mindful of that relationship. And I will just add, anecdotal, obviously, but the instances in which I've seen this arise have been taken seriously, and they've been resolved favorably. So it's strictly anecdotal, but it's all to say that it's not a cause for panic, but it is a cause for diligence.
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17: From ABC News, I'm Dave Packer. A powerful and relentless nor'easter lashing communities from Virginia all the way to southern Maine. Coastal flooding, intense winds, heavy rain, while waves up to 16 feet high are being reported. New York and New Jersey have declared a state of emergency for counties expected to be hit hard by the powerful storm. In Scituate, Massachusetts, locals walked along the beach to watch the massive waves.
18: I didn't go too close because I didn't want to get knocked over by the waves or anything, but I was up there.
17: And the storm has turned deadly in New York City, where a 56-year-old man who was walking through a parking lot in Brooklyn died after being struck by a falling tree. Cape Cod, Sue Mastra says that she's grateful to be alive after a tree fell on her home.
19: The building inspector came. He said it's safe, but I'm not sleeping upstairs. But so the car took the worst damage. It's totaled.
17: And Hawaii's bracing for its second hurricane in less than 2 months. Tropical storm warnings and hurricane watches in effect for the Big Island as it gets lashed by Hurricane Nolo. Hawaii County Mayor Kimo Alameda said officials will treat this storm just like the last one.
20: Yeah, I mean, after a while, you just get used to it. It's kind of like the new normal. We all look at each other and we think, oh, my gosh, one more time.
17: President Trump said Saturday morning that he rejected Iran's 7-day plan to reopen the Strait of Hormuz, though he did not go into specifics as to why he found the proposal unsatisfactory. He did say that the U.S. has, quote, total control of the Hormuz Strait and that massive amounts of oil are coming out. Economists say the war in Iran in the seventh month continues to have an impact.
21: The price for a gallon of diesel is sitting at $6.48 a gallon. And those higher fuel prices impact everything from food to construction. And now a new study found that U.S. consumer sentiment fell this month to a four-month low across political parties as more and more Americans worry about higher prices impacting their wallets.
17: ABC's Alex Perchet. 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
1: Hello and welcome to today's show. I'm Federal News Network reporter Drew Friedman. When federal employee accountability cases drag on, attention usually turns to rules and protections. A new report looks at what happens inside the process itself, where delays are most likely to occur, and how they might be fixed. Federal News Network's Terry Girton recently caught up with the co-founders of We the Doers, Maureen Clovers, and April Harding.
2: During the change in administration and what we had sort of seen since then, we both realized that the perspective of the people doing the work at federal agencies who receive the OMB memos and the executive orders and the changes in law that affect the work really hadn't been a visible, vocal part of the government reform conversation that was emerging. So we've decided to sort of stop waiting for people to ask or wait for permission and decided to start telling the stories of federal leaders and how changes affected their work and where things break down and why things don't work in government right now so that we could get to the root causes of real sustainable solutions. So that is our mission and our focus is to identify those root causes, develop comprehensive sustainable solutions to them, and work with everyone else who's working in this space to move those ideas forward so that we can really build the government that the American people deserve. So that's how it started.
3: So Maureen, We the Doers is actually a sort of a dual meaning then. It's people who actually were doing the work of government, but also now people who want to do the work of reform. As you're thinking about this new reform agenda, how are you all actually doing your work?
4: Yeah, well, really, I think what sets us apart is a lot of the folks in the good government space have folks with more of an academic background or a lot of former Biden or Obama political appointees, some former Bush appointees, but they tend to be more Democratic. And that's great. And they have an important perspective. But they don't have the length of experience of a lot of senior executives and senior managers, and they haven't necessarily gotten in the weeds, right? For a political appointee, success is getting money out the door for your administration's new priority, you know, going to states, talking up the administration, right? But when you're a GS-15 manager or an SES, you really get in the weeds about why procurement takes so long, why it's so hard to hire and fire, why it's so hard to deliver IT systems on time. And you see that gap between the goal, the ideal, and reality. So we really wanted to engage people who'd been in the trenches, who understood, as April said, why things break down. So, for example, April and I met in November. We had our first workshop in December. We moved fast. We want to show, too, that feds can move fast, or former feds. And we brought together seven former SESs and GS-15 managers around the question, how do we make the government more effective and efficient? And in essence, if DOGE had asked you, what would you have said, right? And we came up with a very candid, unvarnished look, and that's our first report. That's on our website that came out January 20th to mark 1 year of DOGE. And we've continued that in our current report out today on fast but fair federal firing, where we brought together 10 managers with a combined 181 years of experience who collectively had tried to discipline or remove 22 employees. So we weren't just asking any federal managers. We were asking people who had really gone through this difficult process about what the process was, where it broke down, where it could be improved.
3: And let's pick up right there because today is that report release date. April, there's a lot of personnel issues you could have focused on. As you mentioned earlier, you both lived through the downsizing in 2025. Why did you decide to pick, as Maureen said, fast but fair federal firing?
2: There are two primary reasons that was the first thing we picked to focus on. One is because it's a really complicated, really thorny topic, and there's a lot of politics attached to that, and a lot of folks have to be very concerned about optics or existing relationships when they're talking about this. We are aggressively nonpartisan, and we also are new, and so we have less skin in the game and are able to tackle that and put forward a straw man, if nothing else, for the rest of the community to respond to. Although I think our report actually is quite detailed, and the ideas that we have are very strong and thoughtful, it's still the first thing that we have seen so far that goes into detail that talks about how it works now. And only we are in a position also to convene that group and talk about how things work now rather than at the abstract policy level. The other core reason is because all of the foundational changes to government that we identified in our first report and that we are focused on going forward, the root causes of culture issues and sort of constraints include making sure we have the right people in the jobs. And there are many parts of that, but you can't have a healthy workforce without the ability to remove people who are not in the right jobs. And so that's just an unfortunate reality of running any business or any organization, especially one with millions of employees. Sometimes removal is necessary. And if there is a bottleneck there and that can't happen, the ripple effect of not being able to do that is extraordinary. And it prevents the kind of culture change that's going to be necessary for the next version of government, whatever we rebuild from here.
3: Maureen, certainly the Trump administration coming in made no secret that it assumed federal workforce performance was a problem and it took too long to get rid of folks. So maybe there is at least agreement on the core problem, which is it does take too long to get rid of poor performers. But what did you learn while you were doing this work that maybe took you beyond conventional wisdom? Was there some big insight there about why?
4: Yeah. Well, first, I want to say we don't agree that most federal workers are not good workers. I mean, that was something that came up over and over again, that actually most federal workers are great workers and we want to support them. And we also want to recognize that morale for those workers really suffers when you have someone in the job who's not pulling their weight. So that's part of the reason we wanted to focus on it. The big insights. So we like to really get to the root causes of what the problem is. So we kind of just keep asking why. And this one kind of shook out. There were five root causes. The first one that I do think was pretty insightful is there is no one process. So we diagrammed the process. We probably went through 20 versions, and it's on our YouTube channel. You can see it. It looks like a spaghetti monster. It's kind of choose your own adventure, like does your employee file a grievance? If so, go up here. You know, that kind of thing. But what we learned is, you know, the statutes governing removal for performance, that's 5 U.S.C. 4303, and for conduct, that's 5 U.S.C. 7513, are very, very short. I know you can't see me. I'm in the radio. I'm holding my hand, but it's like a paragraph. And then OPM has a bit more, although if you go on their website, sometimes it looks like it's a four-step process and, you know, you're all done and you can remove the employee. But what we really learned is, okay, that's what's on paper at OPM and the regs. But then you go and your agency has their own regulations, or sometimes it's really just a culture thing about when you remove someone and how difficult it is. And then each bureau has its own culture within the agency. And then beyond that, if you know, the first thing when you call HR and say, I've got an employee with a serious performance or conduct issue, they ask, well, are they covered by a collective bargaining agreement? And if so, which one? And there literally are or at least were thousands of collective bargaining agreements. So then you got to figure out what extra protections are in the CBA. And then beyond that, it's going to depend on, as a manager, which HR person and which lawyer you were assigned, and maybe which union rep also, you know, accompanies the employee. And so there is no one process, and that's what makes it incredibly unfair, untransparent for both the employee and the manager, because you don't know what you're getting. So that's only root cause one. Root cause two is that underperformers can game the system, and it's very easy to do so. So, you know, we talked to one attorney. This is a post post-removal, but one attorney who said, you know, she had a case that bounced back and forth between the Equal Employment Opportunity Commission, the Merit Systems Protection Board, and the Office of Special Counsel for 10 years. And eventually they had to pay a settlement because the witnesses had died or retired or that kind of thing. But even before removal, what we found is there processes that were created for very legitimate purposes, but that are being gamed by underperformers. So in the 12 cases where we went super, super in depth with managers about exactly every step and how long it took, you know, 10 out of 12, the employee filed an equal employment opportunity complaint with their EEO office. 7 out of 12, they filed a grievance. 6 out of 12, they filed a reasonable accommodation. And 3 out of 12, they filed Family Medical Leave Act. And for the EEO and the grievance, you know, none of those were found to have merit, but it ate up a lot of time. So that's two. I'll go much faster over 3, 4, and 5. 3 and 4 are basically two sides of the same coin, that managers aren't really incentivized to hold employees accountable. And in fact, their career can suffer a setback if, you know, they're perceived as being unfair to employees or there is an EEO complaint against them, that kind of thing. 4 is the culture in HR and OGC dealing with employment and labor relations tend to be very risk averse, and they're not incentivized to support the manager generally. It's a big generalization. And 5 is the managers don't feel like they have the tools and training to hold folks accountable. A particular pain point was writing airtight performance plans so you could say your employee was not minimally acceptable.
2: We also

0: effective resolution to their issue. So we believe strongly that those are important, and we want them to be more transparent and more efficient so that we can use them the way they are intended. So it's not necessarily the intent behind the rules, but clearing out the underbrush, as you said, is going to require some statutory and regulatory tweaking.
1: April Harding and Maureen Clovers are co-founders of We the Doers, a fiscally sponsored project of the Fund for Constitutional Government. They're speaking with Federal News Network's Terry Gurdon. We'll take a short break now, and when we return, a difficult but important conversation about navigating survivor benefits. 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I'm Drew Friedman.
2: I'm Tony Goldwyn. 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

0: Welcome back to Your Federal Life here on Federal News Network. I'm Drew Friedman. Most couples build a retirement plan around the assumption that they'll be navigating retirement together. But every retirement plan eventually becomes a one-person plan. That's why financial planner Tiago Gleeger says one of the most important acts of financial preparation is making sure that a surviving spouse inherits a roadmap, not a maze of decisions, paperwork, and uncertainty. He recently joined Federal News Network's Terry Girton for a crucial conversation.
1: You know, it's a morbid topic, but it is one of the most loving and practical planning conversations that we can have, because the idea is that our survivor, whether it's our spouse, whether it's our children, they're not having to create a plan while having to deal with everything emotionally as well. They're just following something that has already been put in place. And so there's a lot of different things that come to play when we think about this topic.
2: And why is this so important for federal employees?
1: I think, Terry, that a lot of people, when they think about retirement, they think about two people. They think about two Social Security checks, two pensions if there's dual feds, or one in the private sector, which is rare these days. And we really don't give very much thought to, what if that's not how life looks like? What if we get a curveball along the way and one of us gets sick and one of us passes early? What are we going to do? How do the finances change? And if we wait too long to plan and that surprises us, then you're left with a whole lot less choices along the way. And so when we think about the death of a spouse, there's a chain reaction that comes into play. In a lot of cases, if it's the Fed that is passing, we're going to see a reduction to the first pension. So that's less income for the survivor. We're also going to see Social Security changes for the person that's left behind. Taxes might go up. And depending on how the survivor elections were

0: elected at retirement. We've seen people lose health insurance in retirement, losing FEHB as a survivor. And so there's a lot of different stuff that comes into play. And so we want to be thinking ahead of the time, ahead of the curve, so that we're not having to recreate the wheel right in the moment.
1: I think something that people forget is that living expenses don't just get divided by two when one spouse passes, right?
0: That's right. The idea that it's 50% cost when one of you is gone just isn't true. You're still going to have a mortgage, although sometimes people do reduce their home size and some of those expenses go down. But it's not exactly half the cost. And in most cases, it could be half the income or sometimes even less. People leave assets behind and their lifestyle changes a little bit. So it's not as linear.
1: Well, let's go back to that case of a federal employee and talk about FERS benefits. One of the benefits is the survivor benefit. How should folks think about that? Should they take a full survivor benefit, ignore it altogether, or find someplace in the middle?
0: I think this can be a very individualized decision. It's expensive, no doubt, right? When we think about a 10% cost to the pension, or in some cases, 5%, that could be tens of thousands of dollars throughout the course of a retirement. If you were a high earner and you're retired for 20, 30 years, that could be, you know, six figures, over $100,000 or more that somebody is paying to potentially the survivor never even need. So we look at this expense wondering, gosh, should I really even pay for this thing along the way? So first thing is that we have to understand protecting the income is really, really critical in retirement, because cash flow, which is the dollars that are coming in, the dollars that are going out, I call this the heartbeat of retirement. So we need to be really conscious about how cash flow changes if the federal employee is going to die. The second thing is, we talked about this loss of health insurance. Well, there's a rule under FERS that if you don't take a survivor benefit pension and you as the federal employee pass, your spouse, if they were not a federal employee themselves, they may lose health insurance benefits. They may lose that coverage or eligibility for FEHB. So that can be really challenging. Depending on what year that happens, they might be forced to go to Medicare. And Medicare, if you're not familiar to the rules in there, if you're over 65, but you haven't applied for Medicare yet, and then you go to apply for it later, now there's tons of penalties on top. So it just gets really, really messy. So that's a big one. And, you know, so some people then look at the partial survivor benefit, where they look at this and say, all right, we don't want to pay the full 10%. Can we pay 5% and then leave a quarter of my pension as a federal retiree if I pass? And the answer is yes, that does also protect the health insurance. But again, if you're leaving now a quarter of your pension, the spouse is also going to lose one Social Security, which we can talk about in a second here. So how much less income is the survivor receiving, and are they even going to be able to live their lives? Right. And I think just one last thing I wanted to add about this one, Terry, there's a lot of talk out there. A lot of people hear about this pension maximization strategy where they'll talk about maybe just replacing that with a life insurance policy. And instead of paying thousands of dollars every year to OPM or to the FERS pension, I'm just going to take that and put it into a life insurance policy so my spouse has that when I die. Again, in some cases that can work, but it's been very, very difficult to see a really slam dunk situation where that's appropriate for somebody. I caution people that sometimes it's a sales tactic that people will experience, where people are just saying, hey, look, you know, you don't need to pay that, just buy a life insurance policy instead. So you have to be really careful when you do those analyses.
1: Tiago Glieger is a certified financial planner at RMG Advisors. Tiago, that's all really important advice. And you also mentioned Social Security. So talk to us about what happens with Social Security in a two-income household.
0: Going back to this idea of, hey, we got two checks from Social Security. It's very consistent. It's very nice. But there are a lot of rules that come into figuring out how to file for Social Security. And people think, well, that's for when we're alive. A lot of this filing strategy has to do with thinking about what if one of us is gone. And so the rule from Social Security is that if one of you passes, one of those Social Security's income streams is going to go away. Now, they do let the survivor keep the higher amount, which is why the claiming strategy that is most relevant to people is for the person who had the highest income throughout their years, therefore the highest Social Security. Usually we see that person wanting to delay their benefit to age 70 because it's not going to increase their own check only. If they die before the other spouse, that spouse is now going to receive a much higher check as well. Because again, they're already going to have less income, so that higher income can be beneficial. And so the maximizing the Social Security strategy isn't always the right answer, but we have to look at filing with whether or not one of us is going to be alive 5-10 years into retirement. Are we both going to be alive 20 years into retirement? Because sometimes we make a decision on Social Security, what feels good now, and not run a scenario where maybe one of us dies a decade in. And now, because we committed to a Social Security filing strategy, now the survivor doesn't have enough income anymore. So I think it has to always be looked at from different angles.
1: As you're talking about all of these different kinds of assets, the thing that comes to my mind is creating a will. Is that sufficient here, or is there more estate planning that you'd recommend?
0: In general, I like to see people have four categories of documents when we're thinking about the loss of a spouse or one of us passing. The will is important. That is for sure. But trusts can also be beneficial, and trusts are not just for really rich people. Average people can get trusts and very simple, cost-effective trusts as well. But financial powers of attorney. When we think about estate planning, it's not just for when we're gone. It's for right before we're gone too. So if one of us is incapable of acting or making a decision. So financial powers of attorney are important. And then the other one are the advanced medical directives. A lot of folks think, hey, I can make a decision for my spouse if something happens and I got to work with the doctors. You cannot. If there is not a legal document in place that says you're allowed to do that, spousal rights don't give you that right, right? So there's a couple of things in there. So the will, the trust, a financial power of attorney, and then the advanced medical directives that we want to make sure those documents are in place. But beyond that, folks think that those documents are in place and that's it. They don't have to do anything else. And there's some interesting rules that have come up over the years in serving feds. And sometimes people elect beneficiaries on their accounts, and that's different than what they put on their estate planning documents, like their will. And the beneficiary elections are going to supersede those wills. So you got to be careful to make sure that your beneficiary elections match your legal documents. Otherwise, money goes to the wrong place. And if there's not a beneficiary election at all, like a bank or a house, that asset is going to go to probate unless you have some sort of joint ownership with something. So we often see houses go to probate instead of, instead of going to a survivor if it's held in single name or going to the kids. So now you're stuck in probate, and now your heirs are trying to settle the estate, and the asset is not theirs to do very much with. And so these are all the little details and the dusty corners that we want to make sure we address.
1: Tiago, that sounds like such a long list of really hard things to do. Where should people start if they want to begin to have this conversation?
0: It can seem like a very intimidating list. And I don't want people to be scared out of what do they do next. So the first thing to remember is it doesn't have to be fancy. Just create a little chart on a piece of paper that says, here are our assets. Here's what we want it to happen. And we want to understand where the investments are. What are our sources of income? And really, this is just getting organized and making sure we understand where all of our assets are. And then we can think about, where do we want those little arrows to go? Which account goes to whom? Is my survivor still going to be able to meet their needs if they have this much income? And those are some conversations you can have together. Hey, if our income on a monthly basis goes from $5,000 to $3,000, is one of us going to be able to survive? How do we still pay the mortgage? Are there enough assets left over that I can meet my lifestyle needs and deal with what I need to? That is so much more planning than a lot of people have done so far. So starting there is a really good place.
2: 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He's speaking with Federal News Network's Terry Gurdon. And that's it for today's episode of Your Federal Life. Until next time, I'm Drew Friedman.
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5: We're the Gov Navigators. I'm Robert Shea.
4: And I'm Adam Hughes. 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
6: Indeed, the 25th anniversary of the terrorist attacks on September 11th.
7: We've had children in that period who were not alive on 9/11. We employ people.
6: I read a good article in GovExec. I think maybe Sean Newhouse wrote it, where he purposely interviewed people who were either very young or were not alive on 9/11, and how it still had an impact on them to choose careers in public service, one at the VA, one in the military, and one in counter intelligence spy work. And he also was like three on 9/11. So I like that perspective of, even if you weren't around when it happened, it has had a seismic impact on the United States and our culture. And certainly lots of things to read and reflect on are still available now. So if you hadn't had time, go back and read some of those things, retrospectives and some of the ceremonies that they did last Friday, because they're worth your time.
7: What else happened last week?
6: Well, the folks who are bringing us these fabulous AI tools told us that it's probably going to kill us in 10 years, all of us, every human. So that's created quite a stir on Capitol Hill.
7: So people better rush to get their OneGov deals now.
6: That's right. Also announced last week, an expanded OneGov deal where additional options and accessibility for ChatGPT was announced last week by the OneGov team at GSA. Or my daughter sent me a thing and said, you should just stop using it if it's going to kill us eventually. It seems like it hasn't worked with alcohol, but, you know.
7: So if the good guys stop using it, the bad guys won't use it to kill us?
6: That seems unlikely.
7: Right.
6: Yeah, although, and that's interesting too, because I saw an interview with Ted Cruz where he basically made that same argument. But no, I think it has spurred folks on Capitol Hill at least to start talking more about maybe we should do something about guardrails or kill switches. I don't even know how that works. So it's created quite the stir.
7: You know, there's been rising attention to our debt and deficit issues, but the upside of human elimination by AI is that we would no longer have a debt problem.
6: No one would be around to worry about it anymore.
7: Right?
6: This is taking a dark turn. I mean, I did say that somebody said AI is going to kill us all. But despite the fact that, you know, people in Congress want to do something about it, the House only has 4 legislative days left before the election. And I don't think they're going to do much in those 4 days either. So it's sort of a catch-22 there.
7: I mean, they got the CR done. What more damage can they do?
6: That's true. Maybe we want them in fewer days than more. Yeah, and then it's been a slow week, but I spent a lot of time over the weekend reading about the new exhibit at the British Museum, the Bayeux Tapestry.
7: Yeah, I mean, it's a rug. It's a big, long rug.
6: Is that it's an old, really
7: old,
6: dusty,
7: big, long rug. Let me buy my tickets now. I'm probably going to get tons of hate mail.
6: Tons of hate mail, yes, exactly. Well, the tickets sold out in like under an hour for the first week at the British Museum. It's being seen as a big diplomatic success, bringing the UK back a little closer to its friends in Europe after Brexit. And I've seen it. I've seen it in person in France. Make sure you read about it before you go, because apparently there's no explanations of what it is. So it will just look like a giant rug if you are there. Very long.
7: Well, let's talk about something the House has actually gotten done.
6: Let's get to it.
7: This episode is brought to you by Alicor, which powers the technology behind public sector lending, grant, and capital deployment programs, helping agencies modernize operations, improve oversight, and better serve the public. And you can learn even more at alicor.com.
6: Thanks to our friends at Alicor for sponsoring this episode of the GovNavigator Show. Robert, what a treat we have in store today.
7: Is it really a job if you just talk to your friends and record it?
6: Yeah, I don't think so. I think we need to spend some time thinking about that. But that's for another day. For now, Christian Hayner is with us. He's the policy director for the majority staff, the Committee on Oversight and Government Reform. Christian, welcome to the GovNavigator Show.
8: Thanks for having me back.
6: So We're so excited, mostly because I think Robert and I have a very dear place in our heart for the Committee on Oversight and Government Reform. So before we jump into what you've been working on, give everybody a little bit about your background, what you did before you came to the committee, and how you ended up there.
8: Yeah, sure. I think I've got a rather unique background for a congressional staffer. I would say, and thinking about it, it gives me a lot of good perspective that I've really been able to leverage. And I'm not the only one on the committee staff that started off the Hill and then came to the Hill, or did a significant amount of work in the private sector and government affairs before coming over to the committees to work here. But I started actually as a federal lobbyist with a bipartisan government affairs firm right out of college. And that afforded me the opportunity to really work with grant recipients, small municipalities, counties and cities, university systems, companies just getting their first taste of interacting with the DC big federal government.
7: Lucky them.
8: Yeah, lucky them. So
6: I feel like you're also somebody that uses the word lobbyist not as a four-letter word, which I've always appreciated that about you.
8: I think with that profession, the government's a big, complicated place. And since I came to the Hill, I've learned just how big it is. And our law is expansive and difficult to navigate. So I think you need either that time to wrestle with it and understand it, or be able to engage with someone who already has. And that's kind of like those lobbyists and government affairs professionals that we work with on the committee that are bringing solutions or kind of helping us navigate through complex problems, but already know kind of the law and the backstory of how we got here. That's really invaluable. So I went from that experience over to a small trade association called the Data Coalition that was just getting started. Now the Data Foundation, worked with a lot of great advisors trying to help navigate and ensure that the government's data management practices were transparent, but also usable to the government agencies themselves. And then I was kind of recruited from that, I would say, over to work on the House Oversight Committee, which we had worked with closely on a number of various government-wide reform laws, to join their committee staff back in 2019. And I've been largely in the same role since 2019. So very blessed, but also completely overwhelmed with the scale of the problems. And then things seemingly continue to get more funneling, but get to work with some of the smartest people in the nation and really hopefully bring some of that experience to bear with targeted reforms that can actually move the needle. So,
7: well, we're counting on you. Do you want to share some of the stuff that you're working on, especially what you hope to get over the finish line in the next several months?
8: Yeah, I think the committee's got an expansive legislative jurisdiction, which a lot of people know us for our oversight work, since we do have a unique role in the House. We're the only committee that our oversight jurisdiction isn't bound by our legislative jurisdiction. So we can kind of be first out there to explore some problem that's emerging, do the hearings, do the oversight work, get the information and go from there. But we are a standing authorizing committee that has legislative jurisdiction. And aside from like Postal Service and the District of Columbia itself, the best way to think about it is anything that impacts all the federal agencies equally from a management perspective. So that gets us the federal workforce, information records management policy, procurement and grants, accounting generally, performance and strategic planning, as well as like inspectors general in that body of ethics work. So I'd say putting aside a lot of stuff I don't think your audience really wants to be hearing about today on our work on DC crime or the Postal Service.
6: Yeah.
8: I mean, everything's interesting when you get into the weeds enough.
6: Consider the audience's interest as wide as the oversight responsibilities of the Oversight Committee.
8: Oh, that's frightening. But I think acutely and more near and dear to my heart and my background that I described earlier, this is a dire problem the nation's facing with improper payments and fraud. The Government Accountability Office is estimating the improper payment rate to be about $186 billion a year. In 2025, that's $24 billion more than in 2024, and a cumulative $3 trillion in improper payments since 2003, when these things were starting to be measured. So measuring it and some of the reform laws we put in place isn't truly moving the needle on that. But measuring and looking at estimations separately, GAO also estimates that between 2018 and 2022, federal government lost about $230 to $520 billion a year in fraud across all federal programs and operations, the above repayment rates, looking at a subset. So that's why the number is so much bigger. Working with GAO, my colleagues here on the committee, we estimate that if you average that out for each American tax filer, what's our share of that fraud problem? It's between $1,000 and $3,000 a year of that fraudulent spending. So said more bluntly, that's how much we're each being robbed by fraudulent actors. And I personally and professionally, I've been struggling this year of like, why isn't this angering more people, more policymakers? And we have a lot of good action, bipartisan action we'll get into that we've been working on, but why isn't this like a drop everything and get it done type of problem, which I think we've taken a good first step. Our counterparts on other committees that own the individual programs that can dive deeper are doing great work. The Senate's doing great work. It's just, how are we not there yet? And I think that's, to answer your question, what we're really hopeful we can get done and park something by the end of this calendar year so we don't have to start over with a new Congress.
6: Christian, I feel like your language choice there is interesting too, because I think for a long time, this has been under the heading of improper payments, which not only is it a bureaucratic word, but the definition of it is very bureaucratic.
8: Yeah.
6: And it sort of hides that a little bit. And I think in the last maybe 10 plus years, certainly since after the pandemic, fraud has become more of a headliner within the universe of the conversation about improper payments. But your language choice of being like, this is how much money is being stolen, is exactly what is happening. And I think maybe the messaging and the language around it, as you guys have started to work on this more and more, might incentivize people to be like, no, we have to do something about this right now. And the wonderful thing is that you and your colleagues did do something about it right now. You've done it this year. So you passed a major package of bills through both the Oversight Committee and the House of Representatives. Tell us a little bit about those and what your goals were with those.
8: Yeah. To build just real quickly on the language point, I mean, it's also taking from the intended beneficiaries. You know, there's a displacement going on here. And I think a broader problem, which putting aside the monetary loss issue, is the fraud is really eroding trust in federal and state programs, undermining generally the public's trust in the government's ability to function. And I don't think you can quantify the damage there. So there's an impact much broader than that monetary loss. And I think every public sector actor needs to be cognizant of that. But yeah, like we were charged with been given kind of a long leash to go forth and draft the bills. And I think it's always, there's a challenge in this role of so many great ideas, but how do you land the planes into discrete bills with bill sponsors and boundaries and your editing law more often than not. So things have to be packaged well. But I think that was the biggest challenge. And if anyone's asking, well, why wasn't this done earlier? We did in 2019 take five different existing improper payments laws and recodify them into a new clean subchapter in Title 31. That was great work. We got the benefit of looking at that over the years, and that's not truly moving the needle. So more needed to be done. Our committee had, I think, almost a dozen hearings over the past three Congresses that I've been working here. So tons of great ideas, but really like the buckets when we landed on them, what are the root causes that we're trying to address? And I think it really comes down to a lot of existing work is built around reporting regimes and after the fact, after payment work, and that colloquially called the pay and chase problem. We're not doing the work up front before the payment's requested or the money's going out the door. We're also relying a lot on self-attestation on the program award eligibility for the beneficiaries and also their capabilities and intentions to do with the funds what are stated they're going to be doing. So that self-attestation is another big root cause that's been uncovered through our oversight investigations work. So I think that's really kind of where we focused our efforts. So on the ending pay and chase, we're really looking at addressing the agency prepayment fraud prevention requirements. We had the Prepayment Fraud Prevention and Treasury Data Access Act, and that was led by Chairman Comer. And this one really got into enhancing and expanding the financial integrity controls prepayment. So we're looking at what are the obligations on the federal agencies? Anything we're doing has to be kind of agnostic to the individual programs because we're looking at something that applies government-wide. But there are requirements for agencies to submit their payment requests to the Treasury Department for ultimate disbursements of payments. So we're honing in on that step and placing requirements that certain things be accomplished, namely in this bill, that they have run to the extent it's appropriate, the payment through the do not pay system that the U.S. Treasury has been maintaining to check for any flags on the recipient side. Then we get into the current problem where Treasury's built this great system, but we got under a 5% utilization rate across all the agency programs that should be running their payments through the do not pay system. So why do we have this drastically low utilization? And the program's producing billions of savings a year. So it's tremendous upside to nominal increases in utilization if we can get that up there. But it really comes down to, under the Privacy Act's framework, the administrative hurdles of establishing computer matching agreements to govern and make sure that PII is appropriately protected. So the bill works within that Privacy Act framework, layers in a requirement that there's an upfront system of record notice established to lay out that routine use designation for the data sets that are being pulled into the do not pay system. And then we add a fast-tracked kind of like template process for the computer matching agreements on the agency side. It's not a blanket waiver of anything. We're basically saying if you adopt a template that's ironed out for this specific type of use, you can get those computer matching agreements fast-tracked. We're also extending, in current statute, the length of time those agreements are in effect from 3 years to 5 years. So you're going to get more bang for your buck. So trying to encourage the agencies to go through that. And we're also just codifying the operational structure of the do not pay system. I mean, this is a great, let's chalk it up to a pilot program, even though it's required in federal law. So we know how it works. We're not guessing. And it is operating as a match-based query service. No underlying records are actually transferred outside of the do not pay system to the other federal agencies. It's really just you're pinging against it and getting kind of responses back on eligible or not, match not, inconclusive. Because ultimately, under this bill and all the other bills we'll go through, we're not changing the true ownership of risk of an improper payment. We're not taking that away from the agency who, under law, is charged with managing those programs. For those concerned about misuse, I mean, it's hard to legislate away bad actors, but we took this current penalty structure from the statistical laws of $250,000 and up to 5 years imprisonment for unlawful use of the data and put it there explicitly. I think the net effect of all these reforms, which is ultimately strengthening kind of the privacy aspects and features of the do not pay system, worked out, which is why we're able to get a bipartisan vote on that bill, playing with the very delicate areas of law and policymaking. The foundation endorsed it and said, you know, it really worked out. So
9: I want to dig a little bit on that. That's a fantastic walkthrough of what you've accomplished in this arena. Most people, what they see of Congress is its dysfunction. Trust in Congress is very low. People are not reporting that you're working with both sides of the aisle and the House and Senate. Can you talk a little bit about how you are leading that sort of bipartisanship in this otherwise pretty rancorous arena?
8: Yeah, we started with a posture of wanting and expressing this to our colleagues on the Democrat side of the aisle in the House, but also in the Senate, working with a bipartisan group of senators over there, sending them our earliest iterations of the bills before we'd even gotten them through of TA with the administration. Really, you got to lay out and demonstrate that bipartisan workflow and commit to that workflow. And I think also this on our committee, despite how partisan it can get, there's always been, as long as I've been on the committee and undercurrent of bipartisan, maybe a nonpartisan workflow, the nuts and bolts kind of stuff that we're doing. And so we've built at a personal level, a level of trust and understanding of how to do that work and knowing where the boundaries are and how people function and what they need to get their bosses comfortable with things. And that's how we were able to get 9 bills out of our committee almost unanimously. One vote on one bill didn't go that way. But two others went the pathway of partisanship, which was regrettable, but agree to disagree. But even those two bills on the floor still garnered 6 Dems or 28 Dems in support of those. The bill I just described, another feature of that one at the start was adding in for the first time in law a mandate that if there's a suspected risk of elevated fraud risk in a payment, agencies can't issue that payment request And if Treasury flags it on the back end after an agency sent a payment request, runs it through the do not pay system and sees there's an issue, an illegal obligation, that they send it back to the agency for a specific period of time to go through a further adjudication or review process. We call it a corrective action process. That doesn't exist in law. I think there was some consternation on the Democrat side of the aisle how that would work out, the specifics of hundreds of programs this is applying to. So,
10: yep.
8: But good legislation can take years. So we agreed to pull those features out of that other bill and just do a separate bill, continue to work on it, but at least get a House vote on it and send it over to the Senate, see if they'll pick it up. So that's an example of how to be tactically flexible, move what you can, segment out, and don't let the perfect be the enemy of good.
6: Christian, we're actually about out of time. I have one quick follow-up I want to ask, because you mentioned this about the time that you've been there. You've been there a while now. Staff doesn't stay on the Hill as long as they used to. Members don't stay as long as they used to. Do you think that familiarity is one of the things that has helped you be successful with this year, that you've developed these relationships for a longer period of time? Or do you think it's more the issue, or is it a little of both?
8: Probably a little bit of both. This issue area has a lot of bipartisan history. We go back more than a decade on this area of law. The do not pay system in particular was established through bipartisan legislation, spans multiple administrations. So this was more of like a housekeeping, honing in on what that program needs to be successful. So there's already that understanding. Some of the net new stuff I described takes a little longer to get there. But having that experience, and I'm blessed with great counterparts on the other side of the aisle that I've worked with for nearly a decade. So we just know each other's coded language and where we're kind of getting to the end of maybe our ability with our bosses to negotiate and what the art of the possible is, shall we say.
6: Sure.
8: But staff turnover, it's hard. I have great colleagues and feel like you hit your stride and then things change and they're off to another grand adventure. But over time, also, you have people that you built that trust and relationship in other parts of the government, different offices. So you just got to keep tabs and people and leverage their expertise wherever they are professionally. So like you all, like you were advisors to me earlier on in my career. So hopefully I'll be able to return the favor in terms of helping you all understand what's going on over in the House these days.
9: So you're going to make me cry. I'm glad you helped us end on a positive note, because it got a little depressing there. Those numbers made me tear up as well. But congratulations on all you've accomplished, all you will accomplish. You're one of the people we most admire up there. And we're really delighted you spent some time with us today.
8: Thank you. I mean, the best part of my job is just all the other experts I get to interact with. And that's something they don't tell you when you're coming to the Hill, is just the exposure you're going to have, different sectors and different forms of expertise. And honestly, it's also the most overwhelming part of the job, because there's not enough time to have all the meetings, spend as much time as you want reading all the materials you get. That's just drinking from a fire hose. But you got to focus and land some good bills every now and again and see them through too. But I would just end and just say, like, anyone listening, like, really look at your own work and your area of control and ask, what is my role here in preventing fraud in a program area? What can we do better or do more of? Kind of, what authorities do we need? What's getting in the way that we can move out of the way? I think this really just needs to be a whole government focus area. And it starts way upstream.
6: Well, thanks for sharing your expertise and wisdom with us, Christian. We really appreciate it.
8: Thank you, guys. Till next time.
9: We go from almost nothing to too much in a matter of hours.
6: That's kind of the way it works, I think, unfortunately.
9: Thank you, Christian, and best of luck.
6: Yeah, and we'll be there to help. Let us know what you need.
9: But this week's packed, starting with Tuesday's GovDataX, the Data Foundation's annual conference.
6: Yes.
9: Which is going to be fantastic. OMB, Census, USDA, major Treasury, PRAC, HHS, everybody's represented on the dais. So it should be a packed room, very good exchange of ideas.
6: Yep. Oh, and we missed on Monday, our friends at Socure are doing a House briefing for staff on some new research and trends they've uncovered in their very important work in preventing fraud, about the use of AI to supercharge crime rings and fraudulent actors. So if you're on the House side, come on out for lunch today in the Capitol. Email me, I'll let you know where it is.
9: If you're in the Senate, you can trudge right over and see it yourself.
6: You could, although I asked a friend of GovNavigators, you know, maybe I should give folks on the Senate side a heads up. And he's like, how many times did you go from the Senate side to the House for a briefing? And I was like, that's a good question. I think the answer is zero. So
9: I remember it being a negotiating tactic. We're like, we'll come to you.
6: Yeah.
9: And they'd be like, wow, this must be important if you're walking all the way over.
6: It's a full 7-minute walk. It's very inconvenient.
9: I am hosting a lunch at the National Academy of Public Administration for my friend John Bernard to tout his new initiative, America's Pulse, which aims to give voters, citizens, a voice into how their state's programs are performing.
6: That's amazing. He's doing great work.
9: Free lunch.
6: Yeah, another free lunch. I mean, this is like the interns. You can just go around every day, come to an event, get some lunch, and learn some stuff.
9: And then that afternoon, Senators Lankford and Hassan, supported by our friends Mark Busso and Clark Hedrick, are hosting the last of their roundtables, this one on executive-legislative relations.
6: Important topic.
9: A tough hill to climb.
6: Yeah. Often overlooked, but very important.
9: And then I'm going on vacation.
6: You are, thank goodness. And I've got back to school night on Thursday. So those are different things.
9: Have a great week. Hey, thanks again to our friends at Alicor. I think we can afford now to go another couple of weeks.
6: Yeah, the podcast will continue thanks to the lovely people over at Alicor. Make sure you go to alicor.com and check out what they're doing. They're working hard every day. They're improving government, and we appreciate them. Thanks for listening to another episode of the GovNavigators Show, brought to you by GovNavigators.
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2: From ABC News, I'm Dave Packer. The nor'easter slamming the East Coast has turned deadly. A 56-year-old man killed in Brooklyn, New York, when a tree fell on him while he was walking through a parking lot. States of emergency in New York and New Jersey, but this storm impacting the coast from the Carolinas to New England. People in waterfront communities cleaning up damage while officials warn that worsening conditions could still be on the way. Massachusetts fisherman Dave Marciano says folks in the fishing industry are staying home.
3: We knew this was coming. I'm sure the vast majority of the fleet is home safe. We knew this is a big blow. It's coming. And it's nothing to mess around with.
2: On Long Island, New York, Suffolk County Executive Ed Romaine.
4: Montauk is getting hit with 50-mile-an-hour winds. Our concern is that trees will topple and with them power lines.
2: Meanwhile, Hawaii is bracing for its second hurricane in less than 2 months. Tropical storm warnings and hurricane watches are in effect for the Big Island as it gets lashed by Hurricane Nolo. ABC's Jacqueline Lee is in Hilo.
5: We are, you know, starting to feel the wind gusts pick up. The rain has been on and off, and we are expecting more than a foot of rain and wind gusts up to 75 miles an hour. Now, Hawaii has been hit really hard over this current year. The governor saying there have been four major disasters that have generated more than $1 billion to even recover from, and now they're getting hit with yet another hurricane. Jacqueline Lee, ABC News, Hilo, Hawaii.
2: Four Americans are among the six people killed after an explosion collapsed a building in Athens. Firefighters recovered the bodies of six people reported missing after Friday's blast. The U.S. State Department blames a gas leak. And President Trump announced he's approved new fuel economy standards for cars. While the president's announcement is slim on details and the new standards are not immediately clear, the president says that they will terminate Biden-era policies for electric vehicles. You're listening to ABC News.
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14: My guests today are Patrick Newbold, the Chief Information Officer at the Centers for Medicare and Medicaid Services, and Kim Brandt, the Deputy Administrator and Chief Operating Officer at CMS. Patrick, Kim, thank you so much for taking the time. I've been looking forward to this conversation for many, many months.
15: Thanks for having us.
14: Patrick, I want to start with you because I think, you know, the focus of this is really around IT. And of course, Ask the CIO, we're all about CIOs. You guys have been on a huge journey to modernize your systems, your infrastructure for many, many years. Give us an update where you are today. What's that strategy look like?
16: Our strategy starts with the mission, not a data center. As you know, Jason, CMS runs some of the largest, the nation's most important health programs, over 160 Americans that we support. And we have the responsibility to safeguard some of the most sensitive information. So our services must be secure, reliable, and able to change when policy or needs change. So we are moving towards a module cloud-based systems, shared enterprise services, and stronger foundations to enable AI. We have a big focus on being AI native. What this does for us is let us modernize in a smart, responsible way without putting a broader service at risk that we support over 160 million Americans. It also means that we can reuse common tools instead of buying the same capability many times. One of the initiatives that we're undertaking now is our hybrid and multi-cloud approach. We call it CMS Cloud Fusion. And it's really about being practical. We're not moving to the cloud just because it's trendy. We put each system in the right cloud service provider where it runs the best, whether that's the Oracle, AWS, Azure, Google Cloud. You know, wherever that mission and it runs on the best is where our architecture is going to take it. And to me, that means we also have the ability to ensure that the costs are easy to understand and we have the visibility from the security perspective. And a good example of something that we're working on and is a big priority for us is ClaimScore. You heard about that. You probably saw that go out. And what we're doing there is we're modernizing a very important part of our business, making the transition right now without disrupting the service of providing the people what they rely on, claims processing, adjudication, and payments, while we are building a modern platform that will help us move faster and have more real time in the future. So if I can leave one thing on this, I would say that cloud is an enabler, but our strategy is not about the cloud. It's about, is the service going to be more reliable? Is it going to be safer? Are we going to be able to process faster? It's really about the outcomes. So we're implementing outcomes, not just technology.
15: And I think I would just add a couple of points on what Patrick just said. The focus on AI is something that our administrator, Dr. Oz, has made a very personal thing. We actually have a chief economist who's on board working with Patrick's team and going out, and we're doing train the trainer. We're trying to get the entire 6,000-person workforce at CMS conversant in at least basic AI tools. So we've got AI ambassadors who are getting trained and then going out and training their component cohorts and making sure that we've got them all up and running. We had 75 interns this summer. They all got trained. So we're very committed to making sure everybody really knows how to work the AI. And then to build on some of the things Patrick was saying, We had the recent shift, which I'm sure we'll talk about later, to adding an Office of Healthcare Technology and Product, which is to allow us to build more things in-house. And that works very closely with Patrick's team so that we can actually bring a lot of this work in-house and make it more customizable to what we need at CMS.
14: A lot there to dig out of, including the AI and, of course, the kind of recent shift. But let me just take a half a step back. Patrick, one of the things when you talk about the modular cloud-based systems, really creating that stronger foundation, for years, CMS has been dealing with just a huge amount of technical debt. And that's why this modular approach, I imagine, is why you went down this path, because you can take a piece of that technical debt, a piece of that legacy system that maybe is, okay, it's working well, but it can work better, it can be more efficient, we can serve citizens better, and you can modernize it, and then take another piece. Is that the approach that this strategy really is really focused on? Is, again, I know it's outcome-based, it's not technology-focused, but because of the legacy systems that CMS has, that's why modular is such a big piece here.
16: That's very critical. As you know, we have a very diverse mission set, and so key to the not only the healthcare of America, but the economy. We pay out $1.7 trillion a year. But that means we have to be able to move at scale, and we have to be able to modernize at scale. And so our approach now is really to have a platform approach where the different mission sets, they can leverage the same platform. We buy it once, we secure it once, and they can build to the specifics they need for their outcomes without having to go out and buy a different product, because we have a platform that's essentially a plug and play to do it. That's the direction we're going at CMS, to not only allow us to meet our outcomes, but do it at scale and do it at much faster. We don't have to have a separate procurement action to do so.
14: The platform's an interesting approach. It's something that I think has grown over the last several years. I'm just interested, when you say platform, it doesn't necessarily mean cloud, right? It doesn't mean, you mentioned Oracle, Google, Azure, AWS. It could mean a different piece of software that is the baseline that says, okay, well, this can run on top of software X. Or so maybe just give me a little bit, do you have an example that comes to mind?
16: Yeah, well, an example that comes to mind is, we may have an infrastructure as part of the platform, say it's AWS, but we have a SaaS offering that is right on top of that platform, like a Palantir. And then that platform is and that ecosystem is able to support multiple centers and offices based on their needs. We also may integrate that platform with, say, a Snowflake. We have an enterprise data repository. We have a lot of data in there. And instead of recopying the data in a different platform, we can integrate it into the Palantir platform that routes off of AWS and provides the capabilities. So that's what I mean by taking a platform approach. It doesn't mean it's a single technology or tool, but it does mean that we are integrating the IQ system to be able to deliver those missions.
14: And Kim, broaden that out a little bit, because that also bleeds into what you do as a COO, and as you work with the different mission sets. Why is that platform approach helpful for the mission side and the operation side to say, hey, if we have a new capability, or hey, we need a new capability? And I know we can talk about fraud as a good example of this, in terms of, it's not necessarily new, but you've really added more oomph to it. How have you kind of taken advantage of this platform from an operational side?
15: I think it's really important. It's allowed us to be much more agile, which is really important, particularly on the fraud piece of things. It's allowed us to be able to test and do more types of pilots and innovative approaches, which have been really helpful. Patrick and his team have been helping us lead a number of those efforts. And by having the platform and being able to have these, more, I would guess, versatile approaches, is the best way to put it. I'm not a techie, so I'm, but it allows us to be able to be more nimble. And that's really what I like about it. It really does enable us as the COO to not only get better value, but it also enables us to be able to get better functionality. And at the end of the day, those are the things that I'm always looking at. Are we getting good value for the dollar? And with how Patrick has set it up, we're getting much better value for the dollar. We're able to build and create things in a much more efficient and productive way at better scale and better cost.
14: That's really the key here, is that it's not just better functionality, but it's more value for the dollar. As we know, budgets are tight. They always are tight. I never hear an agency say, we have too much money. So how do you drive that value higher? And if you have, let's just pick on vendors for a second, because we can, 50 different licenses at different cost values at different, and they're all riding on separate platforms. Go ahead, Kim. I know you want to pick that up.
15: Yeah, no, that's exactly it. I mean, I will not name names, but we've had examples of where we have had contracts and licenses, which quite frankly have been at costs that are just not supportable for the agency. And thanks to what Patrick has been doing, he's been negotiating for us to be able to get better costs on those licenses. We've been able to get a better sense of who's actually using the licenses. So we're not paying for unnecessary licenses, which is really key. And then Patrick is one heck of a deal maker. I will give him credit there. But he's been negotiating some really good deals for us because of the fact that we've got, to your point, we've got multiple centers within CMS. We have, you know, at least six different centers and multiple offices who are all using these for different reasons, but yet they weren't really coordinated in terms of the approach and the pricing and how we were looking at it and how we were using it. And thanks to Patrick and his team, we now have a much better handle on that. And the savings have been significant, but more importantly, the functionality and our ability to use them more effectively has been vastly improved. And as we bring on newer partners, especially people whose price point has been traditionally high, we can kind of leverage that to make sure that we're getting the best value possible, which is what I'm concerned about because I've got to defend that all the time.
14: All right, Patrick, I'll put you on the spot because you know I like to do that with you. We've seen a lot of big deals from the Army around enterprise deals, obviously GSA OneGov. We've seen the big deals now from VA coming out. Anything you were going to announce for me? You're going to tell me about a big deal recently?
16: Well, I won't tell you about a big deal recently, but what I will tell you is that I'm proud that CMS have been a routine user of the OneGov, the GSA OneGov deal. I mean, I think that the last data set I had out of the six times it was used or seven times they were used for AWS, we use it over half the time. And that had related to a 41% discount on moving our 1-800 Medicare call center to the cloud, to AWS. So we are very intentional in leveraging the deals that have been kind of negotiated on our behalf and for the federal government. Hey, Jason, think about it. If you have the full of government, the GSA negotiating some deals for you across the full strength of the government versus, 10 different departments negotiating, which one do you think is going to get the better deal? That's why we've been very intentional about leveraging on the OneGov deals that GSA has been working hard for us.

0: to leverage their ecosystem to add additional and their negotiation strength to add additional costs on there. Jason, what that does is allow us to realize those savings, but then reinvest those into things that Dr. Oz is asking us to do and that Kim Brand is asking us to do in support of our goals. And so I think it's overall just a good thing, and I hope others can continue to do that.
1: Patrick, Kim, let's take a quick break. When we come back, I'm going to jump into that reorganization and the new office, and we can talk about some other things. But first, we'll take a quick break. My guests today are Patrick Newbold, the Chief Information Officer of the Centers for Medicare and Medicaid Services, and Kim Brandt, the Deputy Administrator and Chief Operating Officer of CMS. I'm Jason Miller on the discussion Ask the CIO CMS, sponsored by Splunk on Federal News Network.
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1: Welcome back. 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I'm your host, Jason Miller. My guests today are Patrick Newbold, the Chief Information Officer of the Centers for Medicare and Medicaid Services, and Kim Brandt, the Deputy Administrator and Chief Operating Officer of CMS. Patrick, Kim, we were talking a little bit about the IT strategy. Recently, I want to say a couple months ago, CMS talked about a reorganization. It created something called the new Office of Health Technology and Products. And I think there was, when that popped out, it was obviously news for us. We enjoy, a little bit of news once in a while. But there is some concern about, okay, what does this mean for the CIO's office? And I think it's important to, let's start there. This is not instead of, this is in addition to, it's a complement. So maybe, Kim, start off about how you see the two offices really playing off each other and working together.
8: First of all, that's exactly the right way to think about it, Jason. These two are sort of working together and complementary. Patrick is still very much our CIO. He is still very much leading our enterprise-wide IT and tech and all the things that he's always been doing. The way I like to think about it is the new OHTP, as we call it, which went into effect in early June of this year, is supposed to help us be able to modernize a lot of our technology in terms terms of existing things that we have in place, in terms of existing business products, and then help us build new digital products across all three of our lines of business, Medicare, Medicaid, and the marketplace. So the whole goal here is that Patrick's

0: shop is still the ones that are doing all the cybersecurity and the enterprise-wide and the cloud and the migrations and all the platform stuff that we were talking about before. But then the new office, which is led by Amy Gleason, who's our Chief Product Officer and Deputy Administrator, is really supposed to help us sort of design, develop, and help bring up digital products and platforms, particularly ones that would be used by beneficiaries, providers, and states. So it's sort of more of the external facing types of products that they're helping at least build. In the past, we had been using contractors to build those. Here, we are making a big shift, similar to how a lot of big tech companies operate, where we're actually building them in-house. We've been hiring up more engineers and more software people and more product people to help us to be able to do a lot of this, to help us do more of that tech modernization for things like the National Provider Directory, which is something where we're going to bring together a lot of our enrollment systems, which I help oversee. And then we're also going to be helping support some of our Medicaid modernization with things like the work requirements that are a requirement of the big Medicaid bill that's passed last fall. But the goal here is that Amy's team builds products that primarily touch beneficiaries or help states or external partners, whereas Patrick and his team are still the ones making sure that once those products get up and launched, that they are helping integrate them into our CMS system, maintaining them, operationalizing them, and implementing them. And so it's intended to be sort of like a handoff, baton sort of pass off, if you will, so that they work very closely together. Patrick's team still designs and builds a lot of stuff too. It's just the things that Amy and her team are doing are a little more of the beneficiary facing, as I would call it.
1: Amy, I think that's a really good way to put it, because I think on one hand, you have so much goes on at CMS. There's so many different systems and you have so many different customers. I think Patrick said something to the effect of like 160 million people use some sort of CMS benefits every year. So, yep. So having one team to try to do everything is probably too much. So Patrick, weigh in a little bit. How are you already starting to work with this new office? What does that collaboration look like?
2: Well, first, I'm excited. I actually see this as a force multiplier for CMS. What OHTP brings is added focus on the health technology part, the digital products Kim talked about, but also the interoperability, which is a key goal of ours. And my office will continue to provide the enterprise foundation and the guardrails that allows those products to scale and scale securely and safely. I thought the public notice was pretty clear on the relationship. And if anything I can do is kind of, you know, it highlighted that this new office, OHTP, works in close coordination with the CIO. And just as our other program offices that deliver some of the IT, we all are governed for the cybersecurity architecture, capital planning, investment oversight by the CIO. That's by law. These roles are very much not competing. We are teammates. We are one CMS and we have one objective and we're doing it together. And it's been working very well. If I would give my version of a simple way to think of this, I would say that OHTP helps CMS shape and deliver strong health products. And my office makes sure those products can connect and scale and stay secure and operate as part of one enterprise. Kim Brandt, Amy Gleason, and the business leaders and I are all aligned on this outcome. Jason, the bottom line is we want faster delivery without creating new silos. We want clear decision rights, which we have, shared roadmaps, and common measures. Look, the public, the org chart matters less than them than whether CMS is delivering better, safer, and easier experiences. And this org chart should be seamless to them because we're so focused on delivering outcomes.
1: And in many ways, Patrick, this lightens your load in some sense, because when I've talked to other CIOs at other organizations, both big and small, that digital piece to it, right? Creating that internal and external products to say, hey, how do we modernize? It really does sometimes falls on the shoulder of that CIO office. And it's not that, again, you're giving something up. It's almost like you are creating a partnership that can have a really specific focus on stuff while you can kind of still, because there's a lot to manage. Let's call it like it is. So it's almost like you're getting it. You said the word force multiplier. I'll even simplify it further. A little bit of help there, because you're never going to have enough people, enough budget, enough time to do all the work that needs to get done. So I imagine maybe there's a little bit of relief on your end.
2: Yeah. Again, the question is not who owns the box. It's whether that CMS can turn policy and goals into tools that's going to be useful to the service. And this partnership, this office is doing just that. I can take a more focus on ensuring the tools and services and capabilities that this office is using to deliver. I can make sure it's there. I can make sure they're able to scale on them as full as possible. And again, I think I'm excited about it. And we've been already reducing a lot of outcomes already with this construct. And I suspect we'll see more.
1: This is a great segue to maybe this broader conversation that I've been interested in having with you both, which is the idea of driving really business outcomes, something that you guys have mentioned several times. But one of these ideas is okay, IT is for what? Not just office, Patrick, and then Kim, you kind of bring it all together, kind of work with that business owners to really drive that mission success, and then the data piece can kind of be folded in. Patrick, you want to start maybe with that idea of kind of working with the business owners to improve those outcomes?
2: The best technology work begins before anyone writes the code. And what I mean is that starts with the business owner and ask. Kim is always asking, what problems are we trying to solve? Who feels that problem? And what results would matter? So to me, on that partnership, the business owner owns a mission result. Our offices bring the engineering, we bring the security, we bring the data, the architecture, the delivery discipline to achieve that. And together, we build a roadmap, measures that's going to show us that we are doing what we need to do in the progress as one team. So to me, that changes the conversation. Instead of asking, did we launch a tool, which is good, but the real question is, did we reduce wait times? Did we reduce burden? Did we make a payment more accurate? Did we help a worker or employee make a better decision? That is when I think a great partnership works and we're on the same page. And when there is tension between speed and risk, my role as a CIO and CISO that works with me is not to say no. It's to make the risk clear to Kim Grant as the cool, find a safer path or a more secure path, and then decide at the right level. So good governance, to me, helps the mission move. It should not be a wall that we have to go around. So I see my role and view my role as kind of bringing that clarity, removing those barriers, and holding the tech teams accountable for those outcomes, not just a technology milestone. That's not what Dr. Oz and Kim Grant wants from us. They want us to use technology to drive to the missions that they're trying to achieve.
1: Kim, I'll ask you also to weigh in on that side. From, again, I'll ask you to, as the COO, not the tech person, how does this idea of the coordination has changed over the last maybe year and a half or so? How has that collaboration, how have you really tried to drive that message to hey, you've got to be closer, you've got to, you know, to Patrick's point, we got to make sure the best tech happens before the code is even written.
0: It's a mind shift to a certain extent, and it's a culture shift too at CMS, because this has not been how CMS has typically done business. And I think part of this was driven by Dr. Oz coming in and make it very clear. He had spent a lot of time with a lot of tech people before he came in and had heard a lot about potential solutions and potential things that could modernize Medicare, Medicaid, that could take us sort of from the 20th century into the 21st century, maybe, get us somewhat modernized. Keep in mind, we still code in COBOL and we still have mainframes at CMS. So, we've got a bit of a jump still to do and we're working on it. But it really has been, I think over the past 18 months, heartening to see how quickly the employees at CMS have embraced this and have really decided, okay, this is a really unique opportunity for us to like change how we do business, think about how we do this better. It hasn't been without its pain points. It's not always easy to get people to sort of walk away from their bureaucratic institutional ways of looking at it, because we're creatures of the bureaucracy. That's just how it works. But I think what has been great, and a great example of this, is the push towards interoperability and how we've really been looking at that through the health tech ecosystem and trying to get it so that we're building APIs and that we're doing things to make it easier to share data, to make it so that we have more products that are API compliant so that we can move those around. And Patrick and his team have been instrumental in supporting that. And to me, that's really where it comes down to. It's like all of a sudden we aren't afraid of the new technologies. We're embracing them and we're figuring out how we can deploy them in ways that will actually help the beneficiaries. And at the end of the day, it is that 160 million plus people that Patrick mentioned that are our focus. And we've got to figure out how we can deploy our technology to their best benefit. And then ultimately, my job is to make sure we're doing that at the best cost and in the best, hopefully most efficient manner, if you will.
1: Patrick, Kim, there's so much more to talk to you. We're going to take a quick break. We'll come back. We'll jump into that data side. You mentioned API is always a fun topic to talk through. But first, as I said, we'll take a quick break. My guests today are Patrick Newbold, the CIO of the Centers for Medicare and Medicaid Services, and Kim Brandt, the Deputy Administrator and Chief Operating Officer of CMS. I'm Jason Miller on the discussion Ask the CIO CMS, sponsored by Splunk on Federal News Network.
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1: 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I'm your host, Jason Miller. My guests today are Patrick Newbold, the CIO of the Centers for Medicare and Medicaid Services, and Kim Brandt, the Deputy Administrator and Chief Operating Officer of CMS. Kim, Patrick, in the last segment, we're talking a little bit about this idea of data. You mentioned, Kim, you mentioned the use of APIs, this idea of really kind of trying to have the business owner drive that modernization effort. But data is key here. You got to integrate the data. You got to know where the data lives. And obviously, Patrick, we got to keep it secure. So let's start with that data discussion a little bit. We know it's the oil that runs the engine of CMS and every other agency. What does the data today that you're using to drive IT improvements, how do you kind of look at technology and say, how do we make better use of the data we have? Patrick, lead us off.
2: We have been asked to really work on how do we kind of move reports kind of after the fact to be able to use data to signal on things we need to act to do. So at CMS, we have a pretty mature integrated data repository. And so we are pretty comfortable with the state and quality of our data when it comes to that. What I see as an opportunity and where we are really looking to enable our business partners with CMS is moving towards more interoperability. And a key piece we're doing that from a technical perspective is having open standard architectures so that no matter what technology or systems or data repositories you may use, we can easily integrate and connect in with that data securely, but it's available there. And that has opened up doors and continued to open up doors for us working other federal agencies and organizations to be able to leverage and use our data in a secure fashion on the good of the entire federal government. And so that requires trusted data. That requires clear ownership, common definitions, very strong quality checks, and access identity based off need. And also, I'll be remiss if I didn't say some of the privacy and security that we are built into our processes. The more data does not mean open access to anything. It just means that we want to be able to, with the approved agreements, allow the ability to be interoperable with other agencies to do the work. So I would say that one of the areas that I think Kim would dive into that this has showed tremendous progress and capabilities is in the fraud arena. And that has made significant impact to one of our biggest priorities, and that's crushing fraud. And I think Kim will probably provide some additional insights to that.
0: And actually, it's a great point, Patrick. And one of the things that we are most proud of as one of our fraud and abuse priorities is that over the past year, we have set up not one, but two different war rooms at CMS. Last March, we set up the first war room, which was the Medicare war room. And we call them a war room, but they're a fraud detection operations center. But that sounds much less cool than war room. So that's why we call it the war room. But basically, what it does is it brings investigators and data analysts, government, agents and people who are technology experts, a whole bunch of different skill sets all together in one room to look at the data. And they look at the claims data, in this case, Medicare claims data, in real time as it comes in. And what they're able to do is to be able to tell if there are anomalies or suspicious patterns because they're looking at it in real time against all the other data that's coming in at that point in time. In the past, we've done what's been called pay and chase, where we've had to go after the money after it's already going out the door. We only get about 10% of it back. It's a highly inefficient way to operate. In this case, what we've been able to do is move to detect and prevent using these new capabilities and being able to really look at the data and use a lot of the new tools that we've built with Patrick and others and bring in from the outside. We are now able to look at it and able to stop those on the front end. To date, that means that we have stopped almost $2.4 billion from going out the door. And that's not insignificant when you look at it. You know, certainly the program is over $1 trillion on the Medicare side. So there's certainly a lot of room for improvement, but still being able to stop that kind of money, we've never been able to do that before. And the reason we've been able to do it is because of the fact that we were able to really get a way to better look at the claims and analyze the claims in that real time and then be able to make that difference. We're now able to do that since April of this year with Medicaid claims. Medicaid has always been one of our big challenges, to be honest. We don't own the data. The states own the data. They have to report it into us. It's sometimes 4 months, 5 months, maybe longer until we get it. So it's dated by the time we get it. We don't get it in real time. But we have a couple of partnerships, thanks to Patrick and his team that we've been working on, like with the state of Indiana, where we're now starting to look at real-time Medicaid claims. And we're doing some other similar pilots to see how that's going to look. But with our new Medicaid war room, we're looking at the claims we have, whether it's real-time or not, and being able to tell where there is similar types of aberrancies like we're seeing on the Medicare side, and then taking action there as well. We just announced the results for the first 90 days of the Medicaid war room, and that's almost $200 million that we've been able to stop and work with the states to stop payments at the state level from going out the door. So all total, it's, you know, almost $2.5 billion that we've been able to really save the trust fund and the American taxpayer just by leveraging how we do data and how we look at it.
1: Kim, I'm going to ask you maybe to do a little apples to apples, because people hear, well, in pay and chase, we got about 10% of it back. But with this detect and stop, it's $2.4 billion. 10% of not $1 trillion because it's not all, it's 10% of the improper payments or the fraud or the, so do you have, right. Are you able to give me that 10% equaled roughly $1?
0: Yeah, so it's a little hard to say, but what I can tell you is that our total dollars stopped and sort of the dollars recovered from calendar year 25 as compared to calendar year 24 was a 59% increase. We ended up for calendar year 25 on the Medicare side, just Medicare, not Medicaid, on the Medicare side, being able to have total stop avoidance, meaning stopping the payments from going out the door, and recoveries of $41.9 billion, which again is a 59% increase year to year over the year before on Medicare. So it's a little hard to give you an exact apples to apples, but just to tell you what a difference this approach has made to our being able to actually do things and scale it. The War Room found over $2 billion, but other activities that we've been doing as part of this have really ramped up to stop it, so that of that $41.9 billion, almost $28 billion was dollars stopped from going out the door.
1: Well, I think it's also important to be clear here. There are definitely things that are fraud, and then there's just improper payments. Oh, correct. I should have sent Kim $1.50. I sent her $1.49, or vice versa. I sent her $1.51. But you know, all that is waste. All that is problematic.
0: Waste and abuse. Exactly. On the Medicare side, we estimate that each year out of the $1.19 trillion that's the Medicare spend, it's about $100 billion for waste, fraud, and abuse. So again, 10% potentially. So going to your pay and chase, it all kind of tracks up. My goal and my hope is that by the time this administration is done and I'm done with two or three here at CMS, that we get to the point where we're no longer paying chasing. It's all detect and prevent, and that we are able to at least the majority. I mean, you're always going to have a little bit you'll have to go after, but my hope is that right now that was 90% before and the stopping was 10%. I want to flip those numbers. It's 90% stopping, 10% chasing.
1: And I think this is really important because one of the reasons why you're having so much success is well, there's many reasons, right? The putting the dedication, the technology, the people, the resources behind it. But on top of that, you have partnerships, whether it's with the Justice Department or the Social Security Administration or other agencies. Maybe, Kim, if you want to talk a little bit about that, those partnerships and how they have really enabled you.
0: We now have the Vice President's Fraud Task Force, which was convened earlier this year. It was announced in the State of the Union. And it's something where we're now taking a whole of government approach to fraud, waste, and abuse. So not just on the healthcare side, but like all the other benefit programs as well. But at CMS, what that means is we have now entered into new types of arrangements and have actually been leveraging the sharing of data between, for instance, us and the Department of Justice, making sure that we've got their investigative data and that we're able to look at that and put that against our claims data and be able to see a more picture. We have always had the master death file or the overall file from SSA that tells you all the people who have died, but we're now also tracking that against new Medicare enrollees and looking at that. We get 10,000 new beneficiaries a day on the Medicare side, so now we're able to look at, you know, enrollment patterns and track those with potential fraud, which is exciting. And then lately, we've been working very closely with the banking industry and with Treasury looking at banking information. And in fact, one of our most recent successes involved looking at bank account information for fraudulent hospices in Los Angeles. And we were able to find one bank account that was associated with nearly 300 of the fraudulent hospices in LA County. And so that's an example of we never had that capability before. But now that we have that, many of those hospices were not ones that we had on our list. But once we found out that there was that common bank account, that actually led us to be able to take more of action against more of them and stop a lot of additional money going out the door.
1: And I think what this is doing is it's giving you that ammunition to say, hey, this smells bad. Let's see if it's rotten. Not it's automatically exactly. Rotten. Right. Right. So I think that's key here.
0: And it also now is to be able to find, and we can get them on things other than healthcare fraud. We might get them on tax fraud, or we might get them on, you know, some other type of technicality, some other law. The Department of Justice might be able to get them on, for instance, money laundering or counterfeiting or, you know, any of the other activities that they might be engaged in. Not all of these people are nice people doing legitimate businesses. And so the fact is, by being able to leverage the data data across the board and having these partnerships, it's been a game changer. And that was evident. The healthcare fraud takedown happened at the end of June. Biggest one ever, over 455 defendants, over $6 billion. And that was significant. And that's just in 1 year.
1: Let's take a quick break. We come back. We'll jump into that last segment. There's so much more to talk to. But first, we'll take a break. My guests today are Patrick Newbold, the Chief Information Officer of the Centers for Medicare and Medicaid Services, and Kim Brandt, the Deputy Administrator and Chief Operating Officer at CMS. I'm Jason Miller on the discussion Ask the CIO CMS, sponsored by Splunk on Federal News Network.
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1: 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I'm your host, Jason Miller. My guests today are Patrick Newbold, the Chief Information Officer of the Centers for Medicare and Medicaid Services, and Kim Brandt, the Deputy Administrator and Chief Operating Officer for CMS. Kim, Patrick, we were talking about data. We're talking about the idea of using data to really drive mission effectiveness. Kim, you give some really great examples of the fraud war room and how you guys are using data and analysis to really improve the outcomes and really capture and you know, as you said, detect and stop versus pay and chase. I know there is, because Kim, I've seen you speak before many times. There's a lot of AI buried in that that's really helping you drive a lot of the change. Let's talk a little bit about how that use of artificial intelligence, machine learning, is being used to really analyze the data, improve decision making. And specifically, Patrick, maybe I'll start with you about IT improvements. How are you using AI today to maybe say, hey, we have an opportunity to improve this service or this set of IT?
2: I appreciate the last statement about data, because I think to have AI work and intended, the data has to be in a solid foundation. But I see in driving AI in two broad ways at CMS. First, we're helping our workforce handle their routine stuff faster. They're finding information, drafting, summarizing, reviewing large amounts of material through the capabilities. CMS, by the way, was the first federal agency to roll out at scale Microsoft Copilot several months ago. And we also have an internal CMS chat that is integrated with several of the large language models helping our workforce. 80% of our workforce every week is using one of our tools. And Their most recent report, about 300 employees completed a survey and indicated they are saving 10 hours a week because they have these tools in their hands. So that means they have 10 hours that they can focus on some of the critical things that we talked about today, driving outcomes for the mission. But second, we also have been applying AI and machine learning to mission problems, such as Kim mentioned, finding unusual payment patterns and reducing manual reviews. And that also is helping teams focus attention where it matters the most. CMS also has a public AI playbook and risk guidance, because I also want to talk about the governance around AI, which is important. We have to be very intentional as we are looking at these, rolling out these cases, on especially the high impact use cases that potentially impacts protected information, sensitive information, or test performance, or documents that we work in the model results. We have to make sure that not only are we testing and rolling out these capabilities to support our mission, but we also are aligning the appropriate governance to make sure that we're, again, maintaining the public trust. So one of the main things that I'm doing and my team is doing is looking at providing and continuing to providing and improving the enterprise AI capabilities for CMS, but also the enabling governance to make sure that we're the best stewards on how we apply it. And I will always say that it's important for us that a human or a person is in the lead of AI, not simply in the loop, and that we have to be very intentional to make sure AI is earning its place through measured outcomes. Otherwise, we have to question ourselves, should we actually be using it?
1: Patrick, I'm interested. The last thing you said, make sure AI is earning its place through measured outcomes. What do those outcomes look like, or what do those metrics look like? For instance, like how do you measure the impact? Besides,
2: let me tell you
1: time how I savings measure, as an example.
2: Yeah, let me tell you how I measured the impact in the past, it was a lesson learned for me. The way I measured the impact in the past was the amount of people who was using it. But today, the impact is it reducing the time it takes to do a workload, a workflow? Because that's time back for the employee to do other things. Or is it making it more efficient review policies and inform decisions on policies? Because, again, that's time back. So the new way we're looking at and asking questions as use cases are coming to us is no longer about are people using it. It's about what type of measurable results or outcomes that is shaping, so that we know the investment that we're making into it is delivering on what we anticipate. And so it's really about being intentional about having those measurements up front and those goals up front, so we are able to see if it's meeting the need.
1: Kim, Patrick, I very much enjoyed our conversation. Unfortunately, we are out of time for today. So let me thank my guests. Patrick Newbold is the Chief Information Officer for the Centers for Medicare and Medicaid Services. Patrick, thank you so much for taking the time. I always enjoy talking to you.
2: Thank you for having me.
1: And Kim Brandt is the Deputy Administrator and Chief Operating Officer of CMS. Kim, great to have you on the show as well.
0: It was a pleasure. Thanks for having me.
1: I'm Jason Miller, and you've been listening to Ask the CIO CMS, sponsored by Splunk on Federal News Network.
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2: Eric Fanning has spent more than three decades leading across government and industry, including senior roles in all three military departments and service as the 22nd Secretary of the Army. As President and CEO of the Aerospace Industries Association, he continues to work at the intersection of leadership, innovation, workforce, and national security. He joins WAPA CEO Shane Canfield to reflect on navigating different organizational cultures, leading through change, building strong teams, and the lessons he has carried from public service into the private sector.
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25: From ABC News, I'm Dave Packer. A powerful and relentless nor'easter lashing communities from Virginia all the way to southern Maine. Coastal flooding, intense winds, heavy rain, while waves up to 16 feet high are being reported. New York and New Jersey have declared a state of emergency for counties expected to be hit hard by the powerful storm. In Scituate, Massachusetts, locals walked along the beach to watch the massive waves.
26: I didn't go too close because I didn't want to get knocked over by the waves or anything, but I was up there.
0: And the storm has turned deadly in New York City, where a 56-year-old man who was walking through a parking lot in Brooklyn died after being struck by a falling tree. Cape Cod, Sue Mastra says that she's grateful to be alive after a tree fell on her home.
1: The building inspector came. He said it's safe, but I'm not sleeping upstairs. The car took the worst damage. It's totaled.
0: And Hawaii is bracing for its second hurricane in less than 2 months. Tropical storm warnings and hurricane watches in effect for the Big Island as it gets lashed by Hurricane Nolo. Hawaii County Mayor Kimo Alameda said officials will treat this storm just like the last one.
2: Yeah, I mean, after a while, you just get used to it. It's kind of like the new normal. We all look at each other and we think, oh, my gosh, one more time.
0: President Trump said Saturday morning that he rejected Iran's 7-day plan to reopen the Strait of Hormuz, though he did not go into specifics as to why he found the proposal unsatisfactory. He did say that the U.S. has, quote, total control of the Hormuz Strait and that massive amounts of oil are coming out. Economists say the war in Iran in the seventh month continues to have an impact.
3: The price for a gallon of diesel is sitting at $6.48 a gallon. And those higher fuel prices impact everything from food to construction. And now a new study found that U.S. consumer sentiment fell this month to a four-month low across political parties as more and more Americans worry about higher prices impacting their wallets.
0: ABC's Alex Perchet. 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
3: The security clearance process is complicated. Policies are confusing, continuous vetting is expanding, and national security professionals everywhere are asking the same thing. What does this mean for me? Whether you're applying for your first clearance or navigating new reporting requirements after years in the system, the questions aren't always easy, but the answers matter. That's why we're here. This is Security Clearance in Security on Federal News Network with host Lindy Kaiser of Clearance Jobs, federal employment lawyers Elizabeth Baker Pham of KCNF, and John Barry of Barry & Barry PLLC.
4: Hi, this is Lindy Kaiser with ClearanceJobs.com and welcome to this episode of Security Clearance in Security on Federal News Network. National security has definitely never been a slow-moving business, but right now the pace of change feels relentless. So artificial intelligence, cyber threats, geopolitical competition. And when it comes to where we go to find out about all of these things, that's where the Cipher Brief comes in. It's a national security focused media organization. If you're not following it, I encourage you to do so. And today, very pleased to have their chief operating officer at the Cipher Brief here to talk about the national security conversation, what's changing, what's trending, and helping us get ready for the 2026 Threat Conference. So thank you so much, Brad, for joining me on the show today.
5: I'm excited to be here. Thanks for having me, Lindy.
4: Set the stage. I always assume everybody knows the Cipher Brief. If you know, you know. But assuming somebody doesn't, kind of walk us through the Cipher Brief, who you are, and kind of how you just said it was the 10-year anniversary, which I'm ashamed to say I did not know. So kind of the origin story of the Threat Conference specifically as well.
5: Yeah, for sure. So 10-year anniversary of both the cipherbrief.com, which I'll talk about, and also the Threat Conference. Started publishing back in 2016. So I describe the Cipher Brief. We are like the Wall Street Journal or Politico. We're a lot smaller and we're narrowly focused on national security. We don't do politics. We don't do travel. We don't do entertainment. All we do is national security. And then within that description, I would say, if you're a NatSec geek and you watch the unclassified, you know, IC briefing to Congress every year, you know, those topics that the United States government tends to focus on. Generally speaking, those are the topics that the Cipher Brief, you know, you'll read a lot about on the pages of the Cipher Brief. So obviously the Russia-Ukraine war, U.S. competition with China, emerging technology, can't look away for a second for what's happening, you know, in the Middle East. Generally speaking, any year the Middle East is interesting, in particular right now with what's going on with Iran. And then, of course, you know, you mentioned it off the top, artificial intelligence has dominated the headlines for most of 2026, doesn't appear to be slowing down. These are the things that we tend to write about. We publish on the cipherbrief.com. We have newsletters, podcasts, and as you mentioned, we do a big threat conference every year. This is our 10th one. That's a quick overview of what we do at the Cipher Brief.
4: I was going to pull this out, which I'm shaming myself. So I have notes from the conference last year that I took. I was like, case study on the kind of, you kind of mentioned that the kind of conference it is. It's the kind of conference that you take notes at and you keep at your desk, right? So you want to kind of follow. So kind of want to speak to that, like year over year change. It just seems like your point, like minute by minute, things are changing, let alone year by year. So what are you kind of seeing in the shift between over the past year since you last gathered?
5: You know, since we gathered there last year, I think if you remember the sort of scene setter that Dr. Michael Vickers and then later General Petraeus both gave masterful sort of global overviews of what was happening. And at the time, everyone in the room after those briefings felt like, oh my gosh, can it get any more stressful, more dangerous? And here we are a year later, and the answer is a resounding yes. Like the world has gotten, just in terms of threats, just in the last 12 months since the last threat conference, enormous numbers of threats materializing in very novel ways. Just this week alone, last week actually, headlines that read like fiction. Can AI kill humanity, right? That's the top headline that we're all reacting to this week. We've seen a headline where the U.S. admits for the first time officially, we have weapons in space. And increasingly, there are drones that are encroaching into NATO territory on a regular basis that are being kinetically shot down and destroyed. All of that is new since last year at the threat conference. And it seems to be gathering speed at a pace with which organizations, institutions, agencies, the media, we just can't keep up with it. And so I think as we go into the threat conference this year, what I'm reflecting on is the speed at which these threats are materializing, the pressure that all of these institutions are under, the alliances that are being formed that are anti-Western, anti-US between Russia, China, Iran, and North Korea, and just the overall threat level that exists in the world right now is just unprecedented. You know, General Michael Hayden, it was at the first or second threat conference back in 2017, said a phrase that we have just recycled over and over again at the Cypher Brief. He said, the world has been more dangerous, but it's never been more complicated. And so I think every year that phrase has just grown in its relevance. And certainly this year, like I can't think of a time in which the world has ever been more complicated.
4: Yeah, that's a difficult conundrum, right? More danger and more complexity. And I do like the complexity layered on top of complexity. And one of the things I love about the Cypher Brief, again, when you read kind of the content, you're pulling up stories that you might not have heard elsewhere, right? So kind of when you're thinking about the trends that you're expecting to have come up at the conference this year, which again, things move so fast, you might not even know yet, got a whole month and a half to go, but the trends that you expect or the topics that aren't being talked about anywhere else that you're hoping to focus on or hoping to highlight, do any of those come to mind?
5: Yeah, I think I'll riff through a few that I expect we're going to see a lot of like intense dialogue around. Obviously, one is artificial intelligence, both from what we're reading about in the news, you know, is AI going to kill us all? But then also the impact on artificial intelligence and the intelligence community, how an analyst does their job. That's been something we've really been digging in on for a number of years at the threat conference. And then increasingly autonomous weapons, artificial intelligence's role in combat and weapons. I expect that we'll hear a lot about that. We have a relatively new cybersecurity strategy from the second Trump administration. It calls for increased offensive and defensive capabilities, better coordination with the private sector. One of the great things about the threat conference is you get to talk and listen to people who have likely maybe participated in writing that strategy, but certainly are able to talk to us about how that strategy is being executed. So that's another area. Third, I would say the conflicts. We'll call them the Russia-Ukraine war. Ukraine is increasingly stressed on resources, air defense at a time when Russia is, you know, not slowing down and we're approaching the winter. So that'll be one. And I'll add no real signs of a realistic peace deal on the table there. And then obviously what's going on with Iran. Obviously, it's a very critical situation, whether we call it a war, a conflict, whatever. It's obviously going to be the talk of the crowd there in the ballroom. And then finally, I'll say, and this is an area that we've been doing a lot on in the Cypher Brief in the last 6 months to a year, is what we call this concept of gray warfare. Cypher Brief expert Dave Pitts, former senior CIA officer, has coined this phrase called gray warfare or endless warfare, which exists below the level of kind of kinetic tanks and jets fighting each other. But Russia, Iran, North Korea in particular are really bringing those asymmetric threats to bear against the West writ large, and in particular the United States. So an area that I feel does not get enough visibility is how America's adversaries are using those kind of asymmetric tools to target, to influence America here in the homeland. So that's something that the Cypher Brief community has been paying a lot more attention to. We'll hear a lot more about everything else at the threat conference, but I think those four areas are going to be super interesting to watch this year.
4: Yeah, well, you mentioned the dialogue, right? And one of the taglines is it's about who's in the room, right? So it is like that key, kind of a curated elevated conversation about all of these things. And that's what a key value is, right? Because you can actually bring priorities into the conversation and have an intelligent dialogue about that. So kind of talk about how you've been able to do that. Because that's, I would say, one of the biggest complexities right now is getting smart people in the room to have these conversations and getting like a diverse dialogue around topics. Talk about how you're still able to curate and bring those communities and get people talking about this stuff, which again, to your point, like it seems like there's a lot of noise, there's a lot of constant churn, but sometimes refining that into a valuable dialogue is so important.
5: Yeah, it's really one of the things that we're most proud of with the Threat Conference is the audience that comes together each year down in Sea Island. This event is capped at 250 people. It's invite only. And the reason that it's invite only is we ask people to demonstrate that they are working in the national security community. That can be from a public sector employee, from the IC, the military, or many of the other agencies that are out there. We get folks from the national labs. You know, we get folks from pretty much every agency that's involved in national security. You can be working in the private sector with one of the large international corporations. You can look at the list of our sponsors, Microsoft, AWS, Google, among the top three. But many other companies have private sector, you know, roles that are directly supporting or connected to the national security mission. And then, you know, you can be a member of the academic community. Increasingly, we are seeing folks in the room that are in the investing community, hedge funds, venture capital, family offices that are investing in the next generation of emerging technology that will support the national security community. So what you find in that room is a very high level of understanding across the broad sort of national security range of topics, which makes the conversations rich, that makes the conversations urgent. We don't spend a lot of time reviewing like how we got here, admiring the problem. It's really about, you know, the thing that this community does well is they look for gaps, they look for holes in the plan and how it's being executed, and they focus on solutions. And it is, I mean, to the point. If you've been in that room, you know, like the conversations are pointed. They can be intense at times. When we walk out of there at 5 o'clock every day, at least for me, it's time for a margarita because your brain is hurting with the level of intellect that's in the room, both on stage and, you know, and in the audience. And that back and forth has just really, really turned into something special. I go to events, you know, at times all over the world. We keep this one small. We keep it curated, as you mentioned, so that the people that are in the room are really able to bring the right kind of expertise against these problems. Many people leave after the 2.5 days, we've heard this over the years, feeling as if they've been to a corporate offsite with 200 or 250, you know, of their friends. We're proud of that sort of dynamic, proud of the sort of crowd that gathers every year and what we've been able to do for 10 years. I can't believe it's been 10 years already.
4: That's a huge accomplishment and kind of elevating the conversation because this is like, these are critically important topics. And I think, you know, we at Clearance Jobs, we're always at the intersection of like government and industry and hiring and all of that. And that's what we see sometimes. Like, you don't know what you don't know on the other side of these problems, but getting into the same room to help solve them. So how do these opportunities help to kind of bridge that gap between what industry knows and what government knows and having fruitful conversations around that?
5: Yeah, you know, I think with what government always does well, right, is they have the insights on the threats. They've got the sort of specifics on the big mission and those requirements. What the private sector has always done well is they move fast and they innovate. And even today in 2026, you know, that there's still a wide sort of gap between those two camps. I mean, the government is never going to be able to move as fast as the private sector. They will admit that. And oftentimes the private sector doesn't have the full picture of what the government's mission really is. Like, there could be some miscommunications or just misunderstandings on both sides of the coin. When you layer into that what we've seen with Ukraine and the influence from the innovation that Ukraine

0: platform. It's going to impact, or it could potentially impact everyone, all the defense contractors, people trying to get jobs. But there's oftentimes a difference between the policy ambitions and the policy execution. And so what I value is the people in the room down at Sea Island are able to really kind of fill in the gaps, bring some clarity and context around, okay, this is what we're trying and here's actually how it's working. You know, I think we're going to hear a lot of that this year. And I think that's really the value between bringing the public and the private sector together. You know, 10 years ago, the public sector was almost always kind of in the lead. And over the 10 years at the Cypher Brief Threat Conference, what we've learned is there are many times when now the private sector may be in the lead. They may be the ones doing the first movement. When Russia launched the full-scale invasion of Ukraine back in 2022, some of the large US-based tech companies were actually the first ones to get in the fight, if you will, helping Ukraine protect their data, shore up their cyber defenses. And so that's a good example of kind of how the world has changed, warfare has changed, and the private sector has a much different role to play. So it's invaluable to get the two sides together so that there's clear understanding, you know, the camps of stakeholders.
1: Yeah, no, I mean, acquisition reform, right? Not always everybody's hot topic, but and they're like, why does clearance jobs care? Have you ever heard of an LCAT, right? Or a labor category? Like, we can talk about skills-based hiring, or to your point, like there's policy and procedure in all of this, but sometimes you have to go back to changing really boring fundamental things if you want to actually bring the innovation to the table. And yeah, a perfect example of that was something that OpenAI talked about at last year's conference, right? How in the world of AI, that's a total shift from where we used to see, again, government being, you know, public sector being the lead. Now, private sector is often racing ahead. Again, to your point in the headlines this week, are they too far ahead when it comes to all of that? And that's also a topic that Cypher Brief was recently, you know, writing about. Are we ready for AI warfare? So is that a topic we can expect to hear more about at the conference this year? And kind of how does that, you know, play into the topic landscape?
0: Yeah, I think so. You know, General Nakasone, he's going to join us down there. I took a long read of his piece, you know, before we came on. I think the answer is not yet, but we are better informed of the stakes and what we need to do to get ready. So I think that's a fair answer. I think that's going to be a huge topic of conversation. I'm looking forward to hearing General Nakasone, you know, when he comes down there and perhaps, you know, kind of fleshing out that conversation that we had with him last week a little bit more.
1: Well, and that's a part of the, I will say, the value of the conference. Like a lot of times, I mean, I've been in communications and media a long time. I'm chasing those people to have that conversation. At Cypher Brief, you're setting the table. At the threat conference, you're all able to kind of join together. And I will say, like, as someone who, you know, early in my career used to be intimidated by being in those rooms and in those conversations, I realized, like, you want, to your point, the VCs, the private sector, Google, AWS, all of the players that have solutions with different folks and perspectives. And it is like a unique opportunity to really get together, to have a deep conversation, and to think about these problem sets, which again, don't all have like natural, clear solutions always.
0: Yeah, that's right. And I think what's been so amazing over the years is the ability to hear from folks like General Nakasone, General Petraeus, General Tim Hawk, many, many, many former senior CIA officers who have literally been on the front lines of either conflicts, dealing with threats, writing policies, leading massive agencies that are executing policy. It just provides a context around these things that you simply can't find. I can't find anywhere else. And I am so much smarter on these issues from having just been in that room and listened to how these people talk. You know, an issue that we don't talk about a lot anymore, but used to be, you know, front and center was the issue of 702 reauthorization, the domestic FISA surveillance, you know, and there's a lot of opinions on both sides of that. I've been in the room with Cypher Brief experts who are involved in creating that legislation and those policy early on. And when you hear these folks who have been at that level talk about how hard they work to get it right, you know, it both reinforces the confidence in me as an American that we have incredible people working to lead our national security community. And it also reinforces that a lot of this stuff is much, much harder than most, I think, average Americans can appreciate. And so sitting in that room with those people, as you mentioned, it can be intimidating. I've been doing this for 10 years. And when I walk in that room where I get, when I get up on stage to moderate a panel, it is intimidating. And I'd be lying if I said it wasn't. But so important. The effort that we do there, I think, is so important.
1: Well, but that's what I want, right? I want to have my, you know, intellectual capacity challenged and go to a place where, you know, I can uniquely do that. And I think that was a topic that comes up. There is so much confusion in this space. And it's kind of like we used to talk about from, again, I'll go back to procurement. People were like, hey, we need to get more like front lines. We want to get on the front lines and know what the service member actually needs operationally. And to your point, this is kind of like from a thought leadership perspective.

0: perspective. You want to get policymakers and industry and experts from across different spectrums in the table, because it's the same when you're building policy. You don't want to do it in an intellectual vacuum. Would be the wrong way to do it. So kind of opening up those opportunities. I know we're close to the end of our time. I just kind of want to ask, so for someone attending the 2026 Threat Conference, which I'm sure will be an amazing group again, what do you hope they walk away kind of understanding differently about national security? Or what do you think are going to be the conversations that really matter when people leave the room?
1: I think so. First of all, what I hope people take away from, let's say this is your first year attending the Threat Conference, is the value of gathering for these conversations. You know, we are in an increasingly politicized sort of environment in the United States. There is widespread kind of lack of trust in media. And I think oftentimes, you know, we in particular in the West just want to distill things down to, you know, tell me what's the truth, tell me what the solution is. And it's, you know, it requires a lot of hard work. And I think we salute the folks that do this every day of the year, support the national security mission, and we deeply appreciate them spending their time to come together for 2.5 days in Sea Island, Georgia, to really labor over these issues and to search for solutions. So if you're in that room, I think understanding how hard the problems are, how very hard the people that are tasked with handling these problems are working on them every single day, I think you come away from the Threat Conference certainly with an understanding of that. And then, you know, I think maybe the second thing, just maybe on a geopolitical level, is underscoring how complicated things are in this world. And we have to come together in a nonpartisan way on national security, because we have to get this right. I don't want to live in a world that is dominated by our adversaries. And I don't think anyone else that is going to be listening to this episode wants that either. And so I want the West to continue to lead in this world. And I think it's important for those people in the Cipher Brief community and the influencers. And if you're reading this and you want to find out more, I'm sure Lindy will share a link with how you can do that. But, you know, we think it's really, really important to gather and to have these conversations and to search for solutions, because the world is complicated and it's not getting any less complicated.
0: Absolutely. That's right. I couldn't say any better. So tcbconference.com, did I get it right? Or search Cipher Brief. We will for sure include it in the show notes, since, again, I find myself Googling everything possible because I can't find it on my own. But it's an important conversation to be a part of. And to your point, like getting people in the room to have hard conversations, like that's what I want us to keep doing. To your point, like we want the West to win, I think, like get clearance jobs. We're pretty invested, right? We're only national security. And it's why we're really excited to be a part of it. I remember the first time I applied to be at the conference, I was scared you wouldn't let me in. Fortunately, it was a low year for you guys, so you had to let me come. But it was like, because we see talent as critical to the conversation. And so I guess for folks who are listening, if you think you have a really intellectually curious perspective on this, this is kind of a community that I'd say jump in, apply. If you don't make it the first time, maybe you'll make it another year. You never know. It is a uniquely valuable opportunity to interact and engage. We're honored to be a part of it. We're grateful to be a conversation in the room with all of these brilliant, you know, friends and people that are now friends. And, you know, if you get to go to Sea Island, it's also not a terrible place to be, Brad.
1: Not terrible. Yeah.
0: But thank you so much for being on the show. Thank you for all of the work that you do at Cipher Brief. Again, check out the Cipher Brief and check out the conference, and hopefully you'll say hi to Brad and I there.
1: Awesome. We look forward to seeing you. Thanks, Lindy.
2: Welcome to Security Clearance and Security. I'm attorney Elizabeth Baker Pham, and I'm here with Lindy Kaiser of Clearance Jobs. And today we are talking about foreign contacts during conflict and war. This is a topic that comes up relatively infrequently, but when it does, it really catches people off guard, especially when the government has concerns about foreign contacts which have already been vetted. But that's the thing about guidelines B and C, foreign influence and foreign preference. For better or for worse, they can change without the clearance holder doing anything at all. Take, for example, the current situation in Ukraine and Israel. Both U.S. allies, both countries with which someone could have had ties historically and not face extensive scrutiny. Lindy, I mean, have you seen or heard sort of through the grapevine of an uptick in B and C concerns tied to the conflict landscape in, let's say, Ukraine or the Middle East or tensions in China?
0: Well, I mean, China's the never-ending growth vector. I have not seen specific examples of this. I've seen less the foreign contacts piece of it, more the foreign influence piece of it. If you become, it's a very rare segment, right? But overly invested in, right, the war in Ukraine, for instance, outside of becomes allegiance to the United States issue, right? Because you almost have your own, you've almost become a mercenary to the cause more than you have aligned to the U.S. And we had that, like, right when the war in Ukraine started, we had a huge influx of people asking us if they could go over there. I'm not the authority on how to tell you to live your life, Clarence. I should probably not be asking me, maybe talk to some other people in your life. But we did. And we had a lot of, you know, 75% of our candidates on clearance jobs are former service members. A lot of them have deployed multiple times. A lot of them do have worked in, you know, some of them private contracting roles. So they did see there were these opportunities that had come up. Yeah, we also see it in Israel. A lot of people deploy there for the United States, quite frankly, right now. But there is some crossover there, right? But have you seen cases like this? I'm very curious.
2: I have. And I've seen them sort of in both areas. So I've seen, you know, what you're speaking to, where the actual interest in supporting the cause creates a problem, in large part because of the way the individual goes about it, right? And then I've also seen the ties. So I've seen situations where someone has had ties to someone in a country, vetted totally fine, and then they get a statement of reasons, or maybe it's just an interrogatory, but actually it's the, we have concerns, you need to speak about this relationship. And the thing I think that stands out to people the most, or that catches them off guard, is that at least in the situations I've seen, it's not explained that something changed. It's the country status that has changed, or the socio-political status of the country that's changed. It's just, answer these questions about your relationship with so-and-so, or the allegation is you have a relationship with someone who's in a military position in this country. I mean, are there any other points that you would emphasize, Lindy?
0: No, I think that's such an important, like, distinction, though, because I think what will probably blindside candidates is, like, assuming or overthinking that my relationship with this individual is what's changed, when, as you rightly point out, what has changed is the government's relationship with their country. And I think that helps you respond to that, because I think then people overanalyze, well, did I send a message I didn't before? No, if it was mitigated the first time under this criteria, and you can show that your relationship hasn't changed, I think that's what the government's trying to, like, cross over that vector. Do you have a greater bond of affection that now this other person could put into play? You know, you might have to take different steps to show a greater separation while that country in question is an issue. And that's why we talk about, hey, security clearance holders have different rules. You can't just be friends with everybody you want to be friends with, sadly, sometimes.
2: Yeah. No, I think that's absolutely right. And really important to remember. I think the sort of final things that I would recommend people keep in mind are, you know, prior adjudication doesn't matter, right? And that is something that people can really get caught up on. This was fine. It must still be fine. They must just be confused, to your point. No, you need to do it again, right? You may not, and I mentioned this a little bit earlier, but you may not, and I would say in my experience, likely not receive an explanation as to why it's an issue again. But if you sort of take a step back and look at what's going on, you very well may be able to conclude it's the change in the country status and not some secret information that you think they may have, which, by the way, if it's a statement of reasons, they have to tell you what the allegations are. But anyway, stay calm, right? Just try not to panic. They're doing their due diligence. Respond as if it's the first time. Review your prior responses too. So if you've completed an SF-86 with reporting information on this individual, you want to make sure that anything you say now is current. But do look at what you said, because whatever you knew about that relationship the last time you completed the form, however many years ago that was, is something that you're going to want to refresh your memory on. Do not reach out to the foreign contacts for information unless you are directed to do so. You know I love this one, Lindy, but, like, if you don't know, you don't know. Unless you're told to find out, do not ask the foreign contact for information. Exercise caution when a contact status has changed. If, to your point of, you know, there are different rules for clearance holders. If there's someone who you were loosely friends with before, and since they've enlisted in a foreign military and they're moving up the ranks, you need to be mindful of that relationship. And I will just add, anecdotal, obviously, but the instances in which I've seen this arise have been taken seriously, and they've been resolved favorably. So it's strictly anecdotal, but it's all to say that it's not a cause for panic, but it is a cause for diligence.
3: 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Thanks again for tuning in to Security Clearance and Security with your hosts, Lindy Kaiser of Clearance Jobs, federal employment lawyers Elizabeth Baker Pham of KC&F, and John Barry of Barry & Barry PLLC. 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
7: Hello and welcome to today's show. I'm Federal News Network reporter Drew Friedman. When federal employee accountability cases drag on, attention usually turns to rules and protections. A new report looks at what happens inside the process itself, where delays are most likely to occur, and how they might be fixed. Federal News Network's Terry Girton recently caught up with the co-founders of We the Doers, Maureen Clovers, and April Harding.
8: During the change in administration and what we had sort of seen since then, we both realized that the perspective of the people doing the work at federal agencies who receive the OMB memos and the executive orders and the changes in law that affect the work really hadn't been a visible, vocal part of the government reform conversation that was emerging. So we decided to sort of stop waiting for people to ask or wait for permission and decided to start telling the stories of federal leaders and how changes affected their work and where things break down and why things don't work in government right now so that we could get to the root causes of real sustainable solutions. So that is our mission and our focus is to identify those root causes, develop comprehensive, sustainable solutions to them, and work with everyone else who's working in this space to move those ideas forward so that we can really build the government that the American people deserve. So that's how it started.
5: So Maureen, We the Doers is actually a sort of a dual meaning then. It's people who actually were doing the work of government, but also now people who want to do the work of reform. As you're thinking about this new reform agenda, how are you all actually doing your work?
9: Yeah, well, really, I think what sets us apart is a lot of the folks in the good government space have folks with more of an academic background or a lot of former Biden or Obama political appointees, some former Bush appointees, but they tend to be more Democratic. And that's great. And they have an important perspective. But they don't have the length of experience of a lot of senior executives and senior managers, and they haven't necessarily gotten in the weeds, right? For a political appointee, success is getting money out the door for your administration's new priority, you know, going to states, talking up the administration, right? But when you're a GS-15 manager or an SES, you really get in the weeds about why procurement takes so long, why it's so hard to hire and fire, why it's so hard to deliver IT systems on time. And you see that gap between the goal, the ideal, and reality. So we really wanted to engage people who'd been in the trenches, who understood, as April said, why things break down. So, for example, April and I met in November. We had our first workshop in December. We moved fast. We want to show, too, that feds can move fast, or former feds. And we brought together 7 former SESs and GS-15 managers around the question, how do we make the government more effective and efficient? And in essence, if DOGE had asked you, what would you have said, right? And we came up with a very candid, unvarnished look. And that's our first report. That's on our website that came out January 20th to mark 1 year of DOGE. And we've continued that in our current report out today on fast but fair federal firing, where we brought together 10 managers with a combined 181 years of experience who collectively had tried to discipline or remove 22 employees. So we weren't just asking any federal managers. We were asking people who had really gone through this difficult process about what the process was, where it broke down, where it could be improved.
10: And let's pick up right there, because today is that report release date. April, there's a lot of personnel issues you could have focused on. As you mentioned earlier, you both lived through the downsizing in 2025. Why did you decide to pick, as Maureen said, fast but fair federal firing?
8: There are two primary reasons that that was the first thing we picked to focus on. One is because it's a really complicated, really thorny topic, and there's a lot of politics attached to that, and a lot of folks have to be very concerned about optics or existing relationships when they're talking about this. We are aggressively nonpartisan, and we also are new, and so we have less skin in the game and are able to tackle that and put forward a straw man, if nothing else, for the rest of the community to respond to. Although I think our report actually is quite detailed, and the ideas that we have are very strong and thoughtful, it's still the first thing that we have seen so far that goes into detail that talks about how it works now. And only we are in a position also to convene that group and talk about how things work now rather than at the abstract policy level. The other core reason is because all of the foundational changes to government that we identified in our first report and that we are focused on going forward, the root causes of culture issues and sort of constraints include making sure we have the right people in the jobs. And there are many parts of that, but you can't have a healthy workforce without the ability to remove people who are not in the right jobs. And so that's just an unfortunate reality of running any business or any organization, especially one with millions of employees. Sometimes removal is necessary. And if there is a bottleneck there and that can't happen, the ripple effect of not being able to do that is extraordinary. And it prevents the kind of culture change that's going to be necessary for the next version of government, whatever we rebuild from here.
10: Maureen, certainly the Trump administration coming in made no secret that it assumed federal workforce performance was a problem and it took too long to get rid of folks. So maybe there is at least agreement on the core problem, which is it does take too long to get rid of poor performers. But what did you learn while you were doing this work that maybe took you beyond conventional wisdom? Was there some big insight there about why?
9: Yeah. Well, first, I want to say we don't agree that most federal workers are not good workers. I mean, that was something that came up over and over again, that actually most federal workers are great workers and we want to support them. And we also want to recognize that morale for those workers really suffers when you have someone in the job who's not pulling their weight. So that's part of the reason we wanted to focus on it. The big insights. So we like to really get to the root causes of what the problem is. So we kind of just keep asking why. And this one kind of shook out. There were five root causes. The first one that I do think was pretty insightful is there is no one process. So we diagrammed the process. We probably went through 20 versions, and it's on our YouTube channel. You can see it. It looks like a spaghetti monster. It's kind of choose your own adventure, like does your employee file a grievance? If so, go up here. You know, that kind of thing. But what we learned is, you know, the statutes governing removal for performance, that's 5 U.S.C. 4303, and for conduct, that's 5 U.S.C. 7513, are very, very short. I know you can't see me. I'm in the radio. I'm holding my hand, but it's like a paragraph. And then OPM has a bit more, although if you go on their website, sometimes it looks like it's a four-step process and, you know, you're all done and you can remove the employee. But what we really learned is, okay, that's what's on paper at OPM and the regs. But then you go and your agency has their own regulations, or sometimes it's really just a culture thing about when you remove someone and how difficult it is. And then each bureau has its own culture within the agency. And then beyond that, If you know, the first thing when you call HR and say, I've got an employee with a serious performance or conduct issue, they ask, well, are they covered by a collective bargaining agreement? And if so, which one? And there literally are or at least were thousands of collective bargaining agreements. So then you got to figure out what extra protections are in the CBA. And then beyond that, it's going to depend on, as a manager, which HR person and which lawyer you were assigned, and maybe which union rep also, you know, accompanies the employee. And so there is no one process, and that's what makes it incredibly unfair, untransparent for both the employee and the manager, because you don't know what you're getting. So that's only root cause one. Root cause two is that underperformers can game the system, and it's very easy to do so. So, you know, we talked to one attorney. This is a post removal, but one attorney who said, you know, she had a case that bounced back and forth between the Equal Employment Opportunity Commission, the Merit Systems Protection Board, and the Office of Special Counsel for 10 years. And eventually they had to pay a settlement because the witnesses had died or retired or that kind of thing. But even before removal, what we found is there processes that were created for very legitimate purposes, but that are being gamed by underperformers. So in the 12 cases where we went super, super in depth with managers about exactly every step and how long it took, you know, 10 out of 12, the employee filed an equal employment opportunity complaint with their EEO office. 7 out of 12, they filed a grievance. 6 out of 12, they filed a reasonable accommodation. And 3 out of 12, they filed Family Medical Leave Act. And for the EEO and the grievance, you know, none of those were found to have merit, but it ate up a lot of time. So that's two. I'll go much faster over 3, 4, and 5. 3 and 4 are basically two sides of the same coin, that managers aren't really incentivized to hold employees accountable. And in fact, their career can suffer a setback if, you know, they're perceived as being unfair to employees or there is an EEO complaint against them, that kind of thing. Four is the culture in HR and OGC dealing with employment and labor relations tend to be very risk averse, and they're not incentivized to support the manager generally. It's a big generalization. And five is the managers don't feel like they have the tools and training to hold folks accountable. A particular pain point was writing airtight performance plans so you could say your employee was not minimally acceptable.
8: We also think that the protections and the processes and the statutes that allow employees to do things like take medical leave or get a reasonable accommodation are super important. And in fact, in the same way that being able to effectively fire someone is actually really good for morale overall, because you don't have people sort of dragging on the productivity of the high performers, the people who are using these processes as loopholes, overusing the protections in the wrong way, creates a lot of noise that makes it harder for people who really are entitled to and need those things to get an effective resolution to their issue. So we believe strongly that those are important, and we want them to be more transparent and more efficient so that we can use them the way they are intended. So it's not necessarily the intent behind the rules, but clearing out the underbrush, as you said, is going to require some statutory and regulatory tweaking.
7: April Harding and Maureen Clovers are co-founders of We the Doers, a fiscally sponsored project of the Fund for Constitutional Government. They're speaking with Federal News Network's Terry Gurdon. Most couples build a retirement plan around the assumption that they'll be navigating retirement together. But every retirement plan eventually becomes a one-person plan. That's why financial planner Tiago Gleeger says one of the most important acts of financial preparation is making sure that a surviving spouse inherits a roadmap, not a maze of decisions, paperwork, and uncertainty. He recently joined Federal News Network's Terry Gurdon for a crucial conversation.
11: You know, it's a morbid topic, but it is one of the most loving and practical planning conversations that we can have, because the idea is that our survivor, whether it's our spouse, whether it's our children, they're not having to create a plan while having to deal with everything emotionally as well. They're just following something that has already been put in place. And so there's a lot of different things that come to play when we think about this topic.
10: And why is this so important for federal employees?
11: I think, Terry, that a lot of people, when they think about retirement, they think about two people. They think about two Social Security checks, two pensions if there's dual feds, or one in the private sector, which is rare these days. And we really don't give very much thought to what if that's not how life looks like? What if we get a curveball along the way and one of us gets sick and one of us passes early? What are we going to do? How do the finances change? And if we wait too long to plan and that surprises us, then you're left with a whole lot less choices along the way. And so when we think about the death of a spouse, there's a chain reaction that comes into play. In a lot of cases, if it's the Fed that is passing, we're going to see a reduction to the first pension. So that's less income for the survivor. We're also going to see Social Security changes for the person that's left behind. Taxes might go up. And depending on how the survivor elections were elected at retirement, we've seen people lose health insurance in retirement, losing FEHB as a survivor. And so there's a lot of different stuff that comes into play. And so we want to be thinking ahead of the time, ahead of the curve, so that we're not having to recreate the wheel right in the moment.
10: I think something that people forget is that living expenses don't just get divided by two when one spouse passes, right?
11: That's right. The idea that it's 50% cost when one of you is gone just isn't true. You're still going to have a mortgage, although sometimes people do reduce their home size and some of those expenses go down. But it's not exactly half the cost. And in most cases, it could be half the income or sometimes even less. People leave assets behind and their lifestyle changes a little bit. So it's not as linear.
10: Well, let's go back to that case of a federal employee and talk about FERS benefits. One of the benefits is the survivor benefit. How should folks think about that? Should they take a full survivor benefit, ignore it altogether, or find someplace in the middle?
11: I think this can be a very individualized decision. It's expensive, no doubt, right? When we think about a 10% cost to the pension, or in some cases, 5%, that could be tens of thousands of dollars throughout the course of a retirement. If you were a high earner and you're retired for 20, 30 years, that could be, you know, six figures, over $100,000 or more that somebody is paying to potentially the survivor never even need. So we look at this expense wondering, gosh, should I really even pay for this thing along the way? So first thing is that we have to understand protecting the income is really, really critical in retirement, because cash flow, which is the dollars that are coming in, the dollars that are going out, I call this the heartbeat of retirement. So we need to be really conscious about how cash flow changes if the federal employee is going to die. The second thing is, we talked about this loss of health insurance. Well, there's a rule under FERS that if you don't take a survivor benefit pension and you as the federal employee pass, your spouse, if they were not a federal employee themselves, they may lose health insurance benefits. They may lose that coverage or eligibility for FEHB. So that can be really challenging. Depending on what year that happens, they might be forced to go to Medicare. And Medicare, if you're not familiar to the rules in there, if you're over 65, but you haven't applied for Medicare yet, and then you go to apply for it later, now there's tons of penalties on top. So it just gets really, really messy. So that's a big one. And, you know, so some people then look at the partial survivor benefit, where they look at this and say, all right, we don't want to pay the full 10%. Can we pay 5% and then leave a quarter of my pension as a federal retiree if I pass? And the answer is yes, that does also protect the health insurance. But again, if you're leaving now a quarter of your pension, the spouse is also going to lose one Social Security, which we can talk about in a second here. So how much less income is the survivor receiving, and are they even going to be able to live their lives? Right. And I think just one last thing I wanted to add about this one, Terry, there's a lot of talk out there. A lot of people hear about this pension maximization strategy where they'll talk about maybe just replacing that with a life insurance policy. And instead of paying thousands of dollars every year to OPM or to the first pension, I'm just going to take that and put it into a life insurance policy so my spouse has that when I die. Again, in some cases that can work, but it's been very, very difficult to see a really slam dunk situation where that's appropriate for somebody. I caution people that sometimes it's a sales tactic that people will experience where people are just saying, hey, look, you know, you don't need to pay that, just buy a life insurance policy instead. So you have to be really careful when you do those analyses.
10: Tiago Glieger is a certified financial planner at RMG Advisors. Tiago, that's all really important advice. And you also mentioned Social Security. So talk to us about what happens with Social Security in a two-income household.
11: Going back to this idea of, hey, we got two checks from Social Security. It's very consistent. It's very nice. But there are a lot of rules that come into figuring out how to file for Social Security. And people think, well, that's for when we're alive. A lot of this filing strategy has to do with thinking about what if one of us is gone. And so the rule from Social Security is that if one of you passes, one of those Social Security's income streams is going to go away. Now, they do let the survivor keep the higher amount, which is why the claiming strategy that is most relevant to people is for the person who had the highest income throughout their years, therefore the highest Social Security. Usually we see that person wanting to delay their benefit to age 70 because it's not going to increase their own check only. If they die before the other spouse, that spouse is now going to receive a much higher check as well, because again, they're already going to have less income, so that higher income can be beneficial. And so the maximizing the Social Security strategy isn't always the right answer, but we have to look at filing with whether or not one of us is going to be alive 5-10 years into retirement. Are we both going to be alive 20 years into retirement? Because sometimes we make a decision on Social Security what feels good now, and not run a scenario where maybe one of us dies a decade in, and now because we committed to a Social Security filing strategy, now the survivor doesn't have enough income anymore. So I think it has to always be looked at from different angles.
10: As you're talking about all of these different kinds of assets, the thing that comes to my mind is creating a will. Is that sufficient here, or is there more estate planning that you'd recommend?
11: In general, I like to see people have four categories of documents when we're thinking about the loss of a spouse or one of us passing. The will is important. That is for sure. But trusts can also be beneficial, and trusts are not just for really rich people. Average people can get trusts and very simple, cost-effective trusts as well. But financial powers of attorney. When we think about estate planning, it's not just for when we're gone. It's for right before we're gone too. So if one of us is incapable of acting or making a decision. So financial powers of attorney are important. And then the other one are the advanced medical directives. A lot of folks think, hey, I can make a decision for my spouse if something happens and I got to work with the doctors. You cannot. If there is not a legal document in place that says you're allowed to do that, spousal rights don't give you that right, right? So there's a couple of things in there. So the will, the trust, a financial power of attorney, and then the advanced medical directives that we want to make sure those documents are in place. But beyond that, folks think that those documents are in place and that's it. They don't have to do anything else. And there's some interesting rules that have come up over the years in serving feds. And sometimes people elect beneficiaries on their accounts, and that's different than what they put on their estate planning documents, like their will. And the beneficiary elections are going to supersede those wills. So you got to be careful to make sure that your beneficiary elections match your legal documents. Otherwise, money goes to the wrong place. And if there's not a beneficiary election at all, like a bank or a house, that asset is going to go to probate unless you have some sort of joint ownership with something. So we often see houses go to probate instead of, instead of going to a survivor if it's held in single name, or going to the kids. So now you're stuck in probate, and now your heirs are trying to settle the estate, and the asset is not theirs to do very much with. And so these are all the little details and the dusty corners that we want to make sure we address.
10: Tiago, that sounds like such a long list of really hard things to do. Where should people start if they want to begin to have this conversation?
11: It can seem like a very intimidating list. And I don't want people to be scared out of what do they do next. So the first thing to remember is it doesn't have to be fancy. Just create a little chart on a piece of paper that says, here are our assets. Here's what we want it to happen. And we want to understand where the investments are, what are our sources of income. And really, this is just getting organized and making sure we understand where all of our assets are. And then we can think about, where do we want those little arrows to go? Which account goes to whom? Is my survivor still going to be able to meet their needs if they have this much income? And those are some conversations you can have together. Hey, if our income on a monthly basis goes from $5,000 to $3,000, is one of us going to be able to survive? How do we still pay the mortgage? Are there enough assets left over that I can meet my lifestyle needs and deal with what I need to? That is so much more planning than a lot of people have done so far. So starting there is a really good place.
7: 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He's speaking with Federal News Network's Terry Gurdon. And that's it for today's episode of Your Federal Life. Until next time, I'm Drew Friedman.
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17: ABC News. I'm Dave Packer. The nor'easter slamming the East Coast has turned deadly. A 56-year-old man killed in Brooklyn, New York, when a tree fell on him while he was walking through a parking lot. States of emergency in New York and New Jersey, but this storm impacting the coast from the Carolinas to New England. People in waterfront communities cleaning up damage while officials warn that worsening conditions could still be on the way. Massachusetts fisherman Dave Marciano says folks in the fishing industry are staying home.
18: We knew this was coming. I'm sure the vast majority of the fleet is home safe. We knew this is a big blow. It's coming. And it's nothing to mess around with.
17: On Long Island, New York, Suffolk County Executive Ed Romaine.
19: Montauk is getting hit with 50-mile-an-hour winds. Our concern is that trees will topple, and with them, power lines.
17: Meanwhile, Hawaii is bracing for its second hurricane in less than 2 months. Tropical storm warnings and hurricane watches are in effect for the Big Island as it gets lashed by Hurricane Nolo. ABC's Jacqueline Lee is in Hilo.
20: We are, you know, starting to feel the wind gusts pick up. The rain has been on and off, and we are expecting more than a foot of rain and wind gusts up to 75 miles an hour. Now, Hawaii has been hit really hard over this current year. The governor saying there have been four major disasters that have generated more than $1 billion to even recover from, and now they're getting hit with yet another hurricane. Jacqueline Lee, ABC News, Hilo, Hawaii.
17: Four Americans are among the six people killed after an explosion collapsed a building in Athens. Firefighters recovered the bodies of six people reported missing after Friday's blast. The U.S. State Department blames a gas leak. And President Trump announced he's approved new fuel economy standards for cars. While the president's announcement is slim on details and the new standards are not immediately clear, the president says that they will terminate Biden-era policies for electric vehicles. 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
23: Welcome back to CBS Eye on Veterans. I'm Navy veteran and journalist Phil Briggs, reporting for the military veteran website ConnectingVets.com. Now this week, we've got an incredible interview for you about the recent raid in Venezuela, where elite U.S. military forces, like 1st Special Forces Operational Detachment Delta, or Delta Force, successfully extracted the notorious Venezuelan president, Nicolas Maduro, and brought him to the U.S. to be tried on drug trafficking charges. Shortly after the raid, my colleague, Special Forces and Ranger veteran, author, and acclaimed journalist Jack Murphy published on the website thehighside.substack.com an article entitled Bold Delta Force Raid Leads to Capture of Maduro. But what really made this article stand out from the mainstream reporting we've all seen were the incredible details that Jack was able to include as a journalist with deep connections within the intelligence and special operations community. So here to go behind the scenes of this daring raid is Special Forces veteran, my buddy Jack Murphy. Jack, welcome back to Eye on Vets, brother.
24: Hey, Phil. Thanks for having me again.
23: Always good. And thought of you, I mean, almost called you over the weekend to just be like, hey, what's really going on? And before we even dive into that, is it unusual to you, being a former Ranger, being former Special Forces, like how much we're seeing real time in an operation like this? Because I was always under the impression that these types of stories are obscure blips on the world news radar, and no one ever connects the dots between U.S. intelligence, maybe CIA, maybe government. Is it weird we're even talking about this so openly?
24: Not anymore. You know, the speed of communications has, you know, sped up a lot over the last couple of decades. And with social media, we saw both in Caracas and we saw in Abbottabad in 2011. You know, some of the first reports that there's a raid going on is local people on social media recording, why is there a helicopter over my city? What the hell's going on? So that's part of it. But the other part that, you know, I'm not particularly surprised that we're talking about this is, yes, these units do clandestine and low visibility operations around the world, stuff that you and I just don't hear about. But when they do kinetic operations, especially big, big, like centerpiece operations like this, and abduct the leader of a country out of his palace in Shanghai to a U.S. naval ship, that's going to come out in the press. Like, you're not hiding that. And sure enough, President Trump and the chairman of the Joint Chiefs of Staff, Marco Rubio, and Pete Hegseth did a press conference on it, you know, just like 12 hours later, and kind of laid out, not in granular detail, but quite a bit of detail about how the operation unfolded. So yeah, we're in a new era of information transparency, where it's basically impossible to have a unit that is overtly conducting combat operations and also maintain secrecy.
0: And certainly not in a country where people have cell phones, too. You're more likely to get away with it in the middle of Central Africa than you
24: would. Conducting airstrikes and kidnapping the president. Yeah, I mean, that's going to come out.
0: All right. Let's just jump in. I'll just glean from the lead here to the article, and we'll kind of dive in from here. Because, again, this is incredible writing, incredible insight into what we just witnessed. But you kick off by saying a bold nighttime raid in Caracas executed by Delta Force and 160th Special Operations Aviation Regiment. Cool squadron name, too, by the way. The Night Stalkers.
24: Yeah,
0: always
24: yeah.
0: Love that. That's basically the people that give the rides to the elite special operations.
24: They have the hard part of the mission, as far as I'm concerned.
0: Oh, you got to fly them in and get them out. And
24: yeah.
0: It's a two-way range when you're in the air.
24: Absolutely.
0: Cannot be fun dropping into a situation, no matter where you are in the world. But you described the air package overhead totaling more than 150 aircraft. They went on to capture Venezuelan President Nicolas Maduro and his wife Celia Flores. The mission was called Operation Absolute Resolve. And as we just described here in the start, not your typical Joint Special Operations Command, a capture-kill raid, but was designed to serve as an arrest warrant based on a Department of Justice indictment against Maduro and his regime. In this sense, Delta operators were escorts to federal law enforcement officers. The preparation was over months and months. We'll get into that a little bit later this hour. The coordination of the CIA, National Security Agency, National Geospatial Intelligence Agency, and under the command of Air Force General Dan Kane, who formerly was the chairman of the Joint Chiefs of Staff, and prior to that worked as the head of the Joint Special Operations Command. So he kind of knew Black Ops firsthand. This is his bread and butter, so to speak. So having said all that, let's begin with my first question. Is it weird that we're using a military asset like Delta for something that seems more law enforcement?
24: Yeah, that's an interesting question. So the FBI hostage rescue team has a long history of working with JSOC. Delta helped stand that unit up many years ago when I was doing, or I was a part of operations in Iraq with the Special Ops Task Force. We had a couple FBI agents from HRT out with us. Maybe the most direct comparison would be some of the rendition operations that Delta Force did in Libya, probably about 10 years ago now, where they went over to Libya and they grabbed terrorists. They had FBI agents embedded in their task force to actually make an arrest, because they're serving an arrest warrant that the United States has issued. And so this maintains that chain of custody, that a law enforcement officer is placing them under arrest, and they're then transported back to the United States for prosecution.
0: Okay, so not unheard of if you're in the know. Got it. What do you say to those who say he got reverse iced, though? I heard John Stewart use that term recently. ICE gets a bunch of people and then swoops them off to another country. And we here are swooping into another country and bringing somebody, a foreign national, back to ours to be tried.
24: Well, same with that Honduran drug baron that we pardoned and sent back home. But then we're kidnapping Maduro and bringing him here for prosecution. It's goofy, I admit.
0: I mean, goofy being an understatement. Is it safe to say there's some hypocrisy going on here? We pardon one drug dealing foreign leader, and then we swoop in and we get another foreign leader and bring him to justice. Like,
24: I think hypocrisy is a fundamental part of politics, and I can even accept the hypocrisy to a certain extent because the pragmatism that's necessary to make deals in the national or international arena. But that said, we are, in my opinion, in an era of increased hypocrisy, contradiction, incoherence, and irrationality, to the point that it's hard to reconcile any of those things or make any sort of sense of them in your mind. And I think it's part of the era we're in. It's an age of shamelessness, it feels like.
0: I like that almost as much as reverse iced, an age of shamelessness. All right.
24: Now that said, I have no sympathy for Nicolas Maduro. I have no sympathy for the Manuel Noriegas or the terrorists that we scooped up in Libya. You know, they're not good guys. Soleimani was a really bad guy, and the world is a better place without him. But the question you have to ask is, just because this action is anti-Iranian, anti-Al-Qaeda, okay, but is it also pro-America? That's the bigger question, and I think that's the question that listeners will have to come to their own conclusions about. You know, I can give my opinion, but that's all it is. I'd certainly encourage people to think about that.
0: Yeah, and that's really what the entire tenor of this conversation I hope to be. It's just something to think about, and we're going to get back to the cool guy details here in a minute, but I got to ask, do administrations, this isn't about Trump, this isn't about Obama, this is just about U.S. government in general, do they always need to seek congressional approval to make a kinetic strike against somebody that is obviously doing harm to the world? I mean,
24: so I'm not a lawyer, but the president does have quite a bit of authority to deploy military forces, particularly if there's an imminent threat against the United States. And then he would have to inform Congress afterwards, possibly, you know, get a declaration of war, all the other stuff that goes along with that. But then the imminent threat aspect of it is our government saying that, well, they're shipping fentanyl, you know, whatever drug into the United States and killing Americans, and that constitutes an imminent threat to America. How the AUMF authorizes preparation of the battle space in Venezuela is beyond me. I mean, you're going to have to talk to a lawyer that can explain that one, because, again, that's one of those contradictions that's hard for me to reconcile. But then in the press conference, they're like, yeah, we want the oil. And you can't make the claim, though, that oil in the ground in Venezuela is an imminent threat to American lives. Like, that just doesn't make any sense.
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My name is Luis Fonsi. A lot of people don't know enough about Alzheimer's and dementias. We've seen it in movies, we all know somebody, but there's a lot of information that people still don't know. I'm personally still learning so much about it. I would say to those people who have loved ones who are going through it, don't be afraid to ask questions. Don't be afraid to get help. Don't be afraid to put it out in the open, because it will be better for them and for their loved ones.

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1: 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I'm Navy vet Phil Briggs with ConnectingVets.com. Now, after the news broke of the recent Delta Force raid, where elite U.S. military forces extracted the notorious self-proclaimed leader of Venezuela, Nicolas Maduro, I read an incredibly detailed article about the mission from my colleague and Special Forces veteran Jack Murphy. Because of his personal experience in special operations and his deep connections in the intelligence community, he was able to get some details that were previously unreported. So here we jump into the part of our conversation where we talked about the immediate pivot from a case that targeted a drug-dealing leader that posed an immediate threat to U.S. citizens to our takeover of the entire country and their oil industry.
2: So they use this pretext of, you know, drug trafficking, and it is a pretext. I mean, you can watch that press conference for yourself, and I mean, they just come right out and say it, like, yeah, we're getting the oil, man.
1: Yeah, you know, and then to say it's a threat directly, that the drugs themselves are a threat. I could understand Osama bin Laden was a threat.
2: Right.
1: And the whole Al-Qaeda going all the way back to its origin, the Mujahideen, you know, I mean, I can understand.
2: Soleimani, I mean, was launching strikes. He had American blood on his hands.
1: Oh, my gosh, the countless strikes against U.S. forces in Iraq during GWAT. But then, you know, you look at Osama bin Laden and the pretext, even the war on terror with 9/11. You know, I can connect those dots and say, if you got to go somewhere and take out a bad guy, yeah. But those are different scenarios than a bunch of amped up free Americans doing lines of blow in the bathroom, you know, that they willingly chose to do at a nightclub. Those were people getting high that legit wanted to be doing it. I mean,
2: yeah, I mean, interestingly, you know, JSOC and Delta Force, they went after Pablo Escobar in the early 1990s. But that was because Pablo took down a civilian airliner. To kill, I can't remember the whole story, but to kill one person on that airliner, he blew up an airplane full of people. And that put himself in a totally different arena of international terrorism.
1: Oh, okay. So I had no idea. So there is, to some degree, a precedent with us chasing down drug dealers using military assets.
2: Oh, but sure. Yes. They were non-state actors, though, okay? They were drug cartels. This is the, you know, his presidency is deemed illegitimate. You know, the election may have been rigged and a joke, but like it or not, he was the de facto leader of Venezuela.
1: Yeah. So much more than just a drug dealer when, as you'd mentioned, just seconds later, they're like, and now that we got control, we're also going to take care of all this oil for you. Like, yeah. Okay, which came first, chicken or egg? Which came first, cocaine or petroleum? I'm not sold.
2: Yeah.
1: All right. Let's talk about preparation for this. This is where your article really gets fascinating. I was amazed at some of the details you can glean. Again, I respect our community enough to know that, you know, when you say source or sources, you know, we're not naming them here, but it's not because you're just making this up. This isn't spinning yarn. This isn't a fictional narrative or a fantasy you guys have. You, as a former member of the special operations community, do know some unique individuals. It's endlessly fascinating.
2: So just to touch on that about the use of anonymous sources, I mean, there's always a question, well, why do they need to be anonymous? Which is an understandable question. And a lot of times sources don't need to be anonymous. In this case, they are, because they are people in and around the United States government that have access to certain information. And if their names became public, they could potentially be prosecuted by the Department of Justice. And that's why anonymous sources have to be used. I'm a journalist. I have First Amendment rights, freedom of speech, freedom of the press. But a journalist's sources do not have those freedoms in the same way, and the government could go after them. And hence, that's why I use anonymous sources.

0: in this article and why I even curtailed some of the information I was told. There's information about intelligence gathering and how we knew what we knew that I made a little vague in certain parts of the article. When it comes to sources, like human sources in foreign countries, you have to be very careful about that because, you know, if one of our spies, a CIA guy, got exposed, that's really bad. But he's going to get, you know, a black eye, literally or figuratively, and kicked out of the country. If it's an intelligence source, a recruited foreign source overseas, that guy will be brought down into a basement and shot. And, I mean, end of story. So you need to be really careful about that.
1: Well, you definitely treated it right here. And let's take a peek behind the curtain here. Just a couple of the facts I learned from this article. Again, talking about Operation Absolute Resolve and the capture of Venezuelan President Nicolas Maduro. And we talk about kind of the setup to this. They actually made a mock-up of where he was staying. And in addition to that, the intelligence prep work included finding out some really cool granular details. Share with me a little bit about that. Even the importance of knowing about his pets. That's so cool.
0: So that was a comment that the chairman of the Joint Chiefs of Staff made, that we were tracking where he was going, where he lived, what he was doing, even what his pets were. And that comment probably isn't too far from the truth. My understanding is that we recruited a source very close to Maduro, and I will leave it at that. The source was able to tell the United States intelligence community almost in real time about Maduro's movements. And we were tracking him in that manner for a couple weeks. As far as some of the other preparation that went into this, one of the things that really enabled this operation was a couple high-level defectors from the Venezuelan government over the last year or so. One of them was an intelligence chief. The other was one of the people that ran a state-owned oil company in Venezuela. And the CIA was able to use those guys to gain a lot of insight into what was going on inside Venezuela and figure out who we can work with in Venezuela. Who can we use as an intelligence source? Who can we use as a support agent? And we did, in fact, recruit a source network inside Venezuela. The CIA put some people on the ground in August, and they began establishing this network. As they got closer to the operation itself, they did things like emplacing various pieces of technical gear, like beacons for bombing targets or electronic jammers in key places, and these types of activities to sort of prepare the environment for the operation that was to come. So that's one part of, you know, what happened. And then, of course, the source that was recruited closer to Maduro. And then some of the other things that were done in the run-up to this, the lights in Caracas blinked out. Just as this operation was taking place, which is the same thing that happened in Abbottabad, Pakistan, when the SEALs went in to kill bin Laden. So, I mean, and President Trump, he said, we did that with certain expertise that we have. Make of that what you will. I've also been told that we took control of the communications, the military communication system, as that operation unfolded. So those are some of the things that were done in the run-up to this operation to prepare for it.
1: So we have the ability to turn the lights out in just about any city in the world if we want to. That is,
0: I don't know if that's true, but in some cities apparently we do.
1: That is wild. Yeah, I mean, I maybe shouldn't say so much as any city in the world, but yeah, just to think that at a moment's notice the U.S. can just, you know, we need a little bit of darkness here. Let's just turn the lights off on the whole city.
0: You know, the thing is that the United States military fights at night, and they fight at night better than anyone else. But what's, you know, operating in an urban area that's well lit, turning off the lights gives them a tremendous advantage with their night vision.
1: Not to mention the fact that the power that enables the security systems just immediately goes out. So you've got, you know, a window of time there. Another cool thing you talked about as far as this mission goes, you talked about like flying in with the 160th there and masking the terrain.
0: Terrain masking, yeah. That's a technique that helicopter pilots will use. And basically you fly almost nape of the earth. You're flying like 100 feet off the ground. And what you're doing is you're positioning your helicopter's ingress path with a terrain feature between you and the enemy's radar installations. So you're using a mountain or a hilltop to conceal your movement as you come in. And then as you pop up over that terrain feature, maybe they see you, but by then it's too late. In this case, as they were coming up over that last terrain feature, we had all kinds of aircraft in the air doing suppressive airstrikes. And so they started eliminating those air defense units to create a path for the 160th pilots to fly into the target area. I believe it was a couple little birds, two Chinooks, and six or seven Blackhawks, I believe.
1: Wow, that's cool.
0: And the assault force was made up of C Squadron of Delta Force and elements of 3rd Ranger Battalion. Those were the two elements on the assault team. Again, as we mentioned earlier, two FBI HRT guys were along for the ride to make the arrest.
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14: This is CBS Eye on Veterans, the weekly show that looks at life through the eyes of our military vets. And I'm Navy veteran Phil Briggs.
1: Now, we've been talking about Operation Absolute Resolve, where Delta Force and elite special operations teams recently captured and removed the president of Venezuela, Nicolas Maduro, in a covert pre-dawn mission almost straight out of Hollywood. Our guest, Jack Murphy, Special Forces veteran and journalist, recently wrote an article for The High Side, national security news outlet, and revealed some granular details about the mission from sources whose identity must be withheld for operational security. We talked about a rare FBI unit that works alongside special operations forces and was there for the capture of Maduro.
0: Yeah, the FBI HRT team is very interesting to me because they are, in a sense, operators. Some people would probably cringe at me using that term, but they're highly trained. They know how to do close quarter battle and hostage rescues, and they've gotten very good at what they do. If you remember the Bunker Boys story from a handful of years ago, mm-hmm. where that crazy guy kidnapped the kid and brought him in the bunker, and HRT successfully rescued the kid. So they are assaulters, you could say. They do diving, they do parachuting, all that special ops type stuff, but they are also badged FBI agents that can collect evidence, do investigations, and make arrests. And that's something that Delta Force doesn't do. By design, it doesn't do that because of some of the laws that we have, posse comitatus and so forth, about the military operating domestically, which actually brings me to a funny point. Going into a country like Mexico or Panama, Venezuela, wherever, and grabbing up a drug cartel guy is a time-honored technique that the DEA calls habeas grabis.
1: That's an actual term for it.
0: That's a nickname. It's not an official term, but it's a term that has been used in those communities for a while.
1: See, this is the stuff you get by talking to Jack Murphy. You're not going to read this in the Post. The Times doesn't have this. You gotta be with somebody that's smoked cigars and drank some bourbon with tier one guys to get these kinds of things. Is it true, you think, that they actually built a structure similar to the where he was staying in order to practice getting in and getting out and knowing, you know, your infill and your exfill technique?
0: Yes, my understanding is they did have a full-scale mock-up that was pretty detailed, and I'm not sure exactly where there's one or two places where it could have been, but suffice to say it was in the Fort Bragg area, North Carolina, where they did those rehearsals.
1: And to think somewhere out there in America is like a group of contractors and carpenters and stuff that have this like super secret contract where, hey, what are you building over there? Nothing.
0: Nothing, dude. I think a lot of those guys are actually former special ops guys themselves that get these contracts. And yeah, you're kind of right. I mean, there are these people who are cleared, like, you know, you're at least going to be limitedly read on to whatever's going on.
1: All right. Some more fun facts from this article. Let's talk about some of the military hardware or just, you know, what is in one of these mission sets. You'd mentioned 150 aircraft, but talk to me a little bit about like some of the tools we use just in the nature of these type of operations.
0: Oh, well, I mean, I think most people are familiar at this point from films, if nothing else. You know, these guys are jocked up with the body armor and night vision and all kinds of weaponry. But they're also going to carry all kinds of manual ballistic and explosive breaching tools. That's going to be a big thing, especially in Latin America. If you've ever been down there, there's a lot of security. There's a lot of barbed wire. There's a lot of heavy doors that you would have to get through. And as the operators came up and they cleared this structure, Maduro was in the process of trying to close the steel door on a panic room that he was trying to hide in. And that's when the Delta guys caught up with him and he was placed under arrest. Him and his wife were both placed under arrest.
1: And then, of course, the aircraft we're talking that are, you know, above just for the opening salvo of a mission like this, the aircraft, you know, are everything from what, F-22s and
0: Fighters, bombers, remotely piloted drones, all that stuff is up there. I should also mention, too, that this operation involved the deployment of a Ranger battalion, a Delta Force squadron, and a SEAL Team 6 squadron. And the SEALs hit secondary targets in Venezuela at the same time that all of this was going on. And unfortunately, I'm not totally understanding just yet what those targets were. We'll probably find out about that in the future. But they were involved.
1: Let's take a sidebar real quick and just talk about what appeared to be what a photo that Trump himself had posted to his Truth Social account of a captured Maduro in what appeared to be a DEA jacket. At what point did he get the Nike tracksuit, do you think?
0: So I think that happened once they got on the USS Iwo Jima. When the assault force came back and landed on the Iwo Jima, that was when Maduro was transferred from FBI custody to DEA custody. And I imagine that's because FBI did the op because they have a long relationship with Delta. But the indictment against Maduro is for drug trafficking. So he was turned over to the DEA, and they maintained custody of him, bringing him back to the United States.
1: Oh, okay. So there's a little more signaling going on than what we think with these pictures. You know, the DEA jacket shows that he's wanted on drug crimes. The Nike tracksuit shows, like many tracksuits through the generations, that he is a drug dealer.
0: Need some more gold chains, maybe.
1: Right, or something. Should have let him take his sleep mask off, at least. I don't know what that was about. But that's,
0: it's interesting that picture, I mean, Trump posted it. So, I mean, he had his reasons, but I'm told that Maduro has been treated as a de facto head of state. That's why they didn't put him in an orange jumpsuit, and they didn't, like, they tried to keep him away from the news helicopters. They didn't necessarily want to do, like, a perp walk with him. And I've also been told that he's been video recorded almost constantly since they grabbed him up. The reason being, in case the Department of Justice or the military at any point has to refute allegations that torture was used. So they want to have, you know, irrefutable evidence.
1: All right, so it's more than just my comical take on fashion. Got it. Okay. All right. So many fascinating things in this article. This wasn't without sort of a two-way fight, though, and I hadn't heard until I read this article that we were hit by enemy fire.
0: Yes. I'm still finding out more about this operation and may end up writing more about it. I've been told that the number of enemy KIA during this operation is somewhere around 80. That includes, according to the Cuban government, 32 Cuban officers that were ostensibly Maduro's bodyguard, which tells you a couple of things. Obviously, there's a Cuban nexus to all of this. But furthermore, why does Maduro need Cubans to guard him? He doesn't trust his own countrymen to do that. Somebody that has popular support is, you know, going to have people from his country guarding him, right? If he was a legitimate leader. So these are questions to ask. I'm told that there were two civilian casualties. We blew up a radio tower and it fell over on a shack that, you know, some local civilians were using as a home. So, I mean, any kind of collateral damage is tragic, but I do think they tried to minimize it as best they could on this operation. As far as other engagements, one of the helicopters got shot up on the way in, but maintained, you know, it was flyable, and they continued with the mission. And then on the way out, there were more suppressive fires from airstrikes, and it sounds like the helicopters may have suppressed some enemy positions as well.
1: Which, again, speaks to what you said at the top of the interview here, is that, you know, some of the biggest heroes are not necessarily the guys kicking in doors, but it's the 160th. You know, the Night Stalkers flying in. I mean, you're flying the plane. You're not, you can't even really defend yourself that well.
0: It's hard to articulate to people just like how talented those pilots are and the things that they can do with their aircraft. You'd be amazed. I've been on them and watched them set a helicopter down on a street in the middle of Mosul, Iraq at night with telephone wires and electrical wires all around us fluttering in the rotor wash. And they're able to maneuver that aircraft just in the perfect place, get you right down, put you where you belong. I've been on little birds landing on rooftops and stuff like that. I mean, again, not trying to like make this about me. I'm just saying it's incredibly impressive what those pilots are able to do.
1: So cool. Yeah. In fact, I remember talking to the author of the book, The Making of a Night Stalker, incredible book. And even in your memoirs, I was it your memoir that talks about John Waning, or where you're sitting on the...
0: That might have been me.
1: Yeah. You described the term for sitting on the edge of the chopper, you know, with gun ready, straddling it almost like a horse.
0: Yeah, sitting on the pod of the little bird facing forward. Yeah, John Waning it.
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14: 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And we're rolling into the new year with a story as explosive as the fireworks on New Year's Eve. Jack Murphy, a Special Forces veteran and journalist, recently dropped an article on The High Side, national security news outlet, that gives us a behind-the-scenes look at the capture of the notorious president of Venezuela, Nicolas Maduro, by U.S. Special Operations. We'll wrap this hour with a deeper look into the mission, an interesting note about the U.S. Navy's role, and hear some important takeaways from Jack, who's personally been involved in classified missions as a Ranger and Special Forces. USS Iwo Jima. Just a little bit about that. Like, so he went from his compound and we got him and then flew to a Navy ship.
0: Right. I believe they launched from that ship also. So off the coast, and I mean, I'm not a Navy guy, but the Iwo Jima is like an amphibious strike aircraft, I think it's called, or amphibious assault craft or something. And it's one of those, it has a flat top, sort of like an aircraft carrier, but I believe they only fly helicopters and Ospreys off of it, like rotary wing aircraft. And then inside the hull of the aircraft, the Marines can take their amphibious landing craft off of it and go to shore. So, yeah, again, I'm not a Navy guy, but that was the platform that they used.
1: Yeah, so cool. And I never got my surface warfare pin while I was in because I was just a lowly journalist. But I'll say that it is impressive, those kinds of ships. We've got a tool in the box for just about everything in the Navy. Shout out to the men and women of the USS Iwo Jima. You guys are awesome.
0: Yeah, especially whichever, you know, lowly private got wind of the operation and bet on, what is it, Poly Market against the Maduro regime the day before the operation. Did you see that?
1: No.
0: Yeah, somebody got on there and, you know, this one of these things where you can like bet against futures. It's like short selling, basically. And this guy, we don't know who, short sold the Maduro regime that it was going to be, hit in the next 24 hours than it was. And this guy put like 40,000 in and he drew like over $100,000+ the next day. And I have no idea who that was. I'm telling a joke that, you know, I imagine some like private chipping paint on the hull of the aircraft and gets wind that this mission's taking place, sees the helicopters taking off and gets on his cell phone. It's like, bye, bye, bye.
1: That's the E4 Mafia for you, baby. That is a brilliant.
0: Would it surprise you though if that came out? If that was the case,
1: not at all. That would not. As a former E4 and kind of a derelict myself, definitely not. Not surprising at all. I think it's only a matter of time before we can bet on war things on DraftKings or on FanDuel.
0: That's what they're already doing that on. Yeah, I think it's called Poly Market.
1: You're such a nerd, Jack. I love it. You know all these dark things about the internet. That is great.
0: Yeah, it's my speciality.
1: The Dark Corners of the World, featuring Jack Murphy, your host. Let's look forward a little bit now. We've talked so much about this mission and kind of behind the curtain, but it remains to be seen, after we pick up Maduro, he gets brought all the way from this Venezuela Navy ship. He's in New York. He's rooming with P. Diddy or something there in a jail in Brooklyn. Trump comes out and says, we're going to run it, meaning the U.S. government. What the heck does that mean?
0: Yeah, I mean, it doesn't really mean anything, does it? When we go and do these things, so often the transition plan is simply, good luck, bro. You got this, we've seen how that works out, and all of our partner forces from South Vietnam to Afghanistan to Iraq and elsewhere. But I think in my understanding of this operation is, despite some of the bluster, that this operation was seen more as a policy change rather than a regime change. And now we get into a game of semantics, of course. But why I point that out is that we removed Maduro, but we left the other key leaders in Venezuela in place. We didn't remove them. And so we're hoping to create this sort of like leadership gap that will be filled with new people that are more amenable to working with the United States government. And I think that's what Marco Rubio and Donald Trump are looking for, is a sort of fresh batch of leaders in Venezuela that are willing to work with, frankly, American oil companies.
1: Mm. Anytime you do that, you run the risk of like, okay, you have a policy initiative and you've rolled out your military assets, you've deposed a leader. So you own the policy on paper, but you don't own the back streets in the rural heartland of this country. So what happens, as we saw in Iraq and Afghanistan, the locals can be easily turned to think that, well, now this is an anti-colonial, an anti-imperial initiative, and get out the big, bad American Westerners and fight for your right to party.
0: Yeah.
1: Do we run the risk of these, and what's the group I've heard about? Colectivos? The people that are loyalists to Maduro? Do we run the risk of them running around the street saying, look what America's trying to do to you? It's stealing our natural resources. Like, do they run this risk of this whole thing going sideways now on the back streets? Because people are like, yeah, I don't want to get ripped off by an American.
0: Yeah, no, there's definitely a risk there. And there are many Venezuelans who are understandably upset by this and upset by the instability that their government is going through right now. You know, even if everything goes according to plan, I've been told that America's reception in Venezuela is going to be icy, to say the least. There's going to be a bit of an uphill battle there. But it's also telling that there hasn't been, like, riots in the streets. There hasn't been, like, a resistance organization or insurgency kicking up in Caracas or elsewhere. You haven't seen any of that. And what can we take away from that? I mean, maybe it's that people are, you know, kind of okay with him going. You know, this is, he may have outlived his welcome. Not for me to say, but that there haven't been, like, widespread protest movements or whatever. It seems like maybe it's not the biggest thing over the long term. But, I mean, it remains to be seen. I mean, you're right. Like, all of this could go sideways very quickly.
1: So, like, basically, if the average Venezuelan's daily life doesn't radically improve, or at least feel like it's on the road to improvement, those people that were pretty impartial or, frankly, disgusted by Maduro, they could easily be swayed to be like, yeah, 6 months in, a year in, life just gets even worse. They could be convinced that this whole thing was,
0: right,
1: you know, bad, and it's the dang Americans' fault.
0: Yeah, I mean, the VP was sworn in after Maduro was kidnapped, and it remains to be seen how much popular support she's going to have. But right now, she has some support. Yeah, I mean, it's a sort of transitory time for the Venezuelans. And I mean, I understand that everyone feels very nervous down there.
1: And it just kind of echoes of GWAT to me, because I'd imagine in all those cities, there was a time when they were like, yes, Saddam Hussein's gone, thank you. And then it's impossible to get your daily life done. And a year and a half later, you're like, what have you done?
0: It becomes, you know, even the people who supported you, you know, who didn't like Saddam or didn't like Maduro, but then 5 years later, they're like, why are the Americans still here? Yeah. Like, why are you still in my country? I don't get it. What are you doing here? And, you know, we can say that it's not colonialism, but if you have 100,000 American soldiers in South Vietnam or in Iraq, or if you put a lot of troops into Venezuela, that feels a hell of a lot like colonialism to the people that live there. And sometimes we don't really understand that as Americans.
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6: The weather app for everyone. This is Soundbites, and I'm Alan Davidson. So a question. When's 0 degrees not zero? Why, when it's 32 degrees Fahrenheit, of course. And what confusion that difference can trigger. It's true that just about every weather app offers you a choice, Celsius or Fahrenheit. But wouldn't it make more sense to have both scales on your screen at the same time? That's what Celsius does. 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
9: From ABC News, I'm Dave Packer. A powerful and relentless nor'easter lashing communities from Virginia all the way to southern Maine. Coastal flooding, intense winds, heavy rain, while waves up to 16 feet high are being reported. New York and New Jersey have declared a state of emergency for counties expected to be hit hard by the powerful storm. In Scituate, Massachusetts, locals walked along the beach to watch the massive waves.
24: I didn't go too close because I didn't want to get knocked over by the waves or anything, but I was up there.
9: And the storm has turned deadly in New York City, where a 56-year-old man who was walking through a parking lot in Brooklyn died after being struck by a falling tree. Cape Cod, Sue Mastra says that she's grateful to be alive after a tree fell on her home.
25: The building inspector came. He said it's safe, but I'm not sleeping upstairs. The car took the worst damage. It's totaled.
9: And Hawaii is bracing for its second hurricane in less than 2 months. Tropical storm warnings and hurricane watches in effect for the Big Island as it gets lashed by Hurricane Nolo. Hawaii County Mayor Kimo Alameda said officials will treat this storm just like the last one.
26: Yeah, I mean, after a while, you just get used to it. It's kind of like the new normal. We all look at each other and we think, oh, my gosh, one more time.
9: President Trump said Saturday morning that he rejected Iran's 7-day plan to reopen the Strait of Hormuz, though he did not go into specifics as to why he found the proposal unsatisfactory. He did say that the U.S. has, quote, total control of the Hormuz Strait and that massive amounts of oil are coming out. Economists say the war in Iran in the seventh month continues to have an impact.
27: The price for a gallon of diesel is sitting at $6.48 a gallon. And those higher fuel prices impact everything from food to construction. And now a new study found that U.S. consumer sentiment fell this month to a four-month low across political parties as more and more Americans worry about higher prices impacting their wallets.
9: ABC's Alex Perchet. 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
12: 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One-on-one interviews with the people who've left a lasting imprint on the government and the nation. 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
13: Today, I'm delighted to welcome Terry Dekai, one of the most respected technology and public sector leaders in America. Throughout her extraordinary career, Terry has helped transform how government uses technology to better serve citizens. She has served as the CIO for the state of Michigan, the state of California, and was the CIO for the Department of Defense, now the Department of War. She continues to shaping the future of digital government through her work through the Center for Digital Government today. And Terry, it's just wonderful to have you on Leaders and Legends. Thank you for joining us.
16: Well, thank you for having me, Aileen. I really appreciate it.
13: So, Terry, before we start talking about technology, which, you know, I always love to talk about, I'd love to start with a little bit more about you as a leader and your leadership journey. Looking back, what sparked your interest in really becoming this really, really big leader in technology?
16: Well, Aileen, I'd like to tell you that it was very well planned and that it was a part of a strategic mission. But it was really more just looking at my interest. I actually started life as a programmer and a COBOL programmer of all those, you know, crazy things in the world. But I was in the automotive industry, and what I realized at some point was that while I love the technology, what I really loved was how the technology was making an impact to the business. And of course, this was many years ago, so, you know, in many ways, it wasn't recognized that technology was making a difference in the business. And I think that sparked my interest in kind of focusing more on the business, which then kind of leads you into that broader perspective, needing to be able to express yourself in business terms. And I think that it was really more of an evolution than necessarily, you know, saying to myself, wow, you know, I want to get here and then I want to be in leadership. So that was really the sort of the genesis of my journey.
13: The best careers seem not to be straight lines.
16: Exactly, exactly.
13: Now, speaking of not straight lines, you spent decades of years at Ford before making the curve into public sector. What inspired you to leave, you know, probably a very lucrative career in private sector to move into public sector?
16: Well, I'd start out, Aileen, by telling you I was dyed-in-wool, in the automotive industry. I love making cars. I know that might sound kind of crazy. And from a technology perspective, you know, I worked in engineering. I worked in manufacturing. I worked in finance. So, you know, I had kind of a really broad range, which is what I loved about being in a big company. But several things were happening. One was that in the automotive industry, there was a move to look at, you know, should the internal providers provide the technology, or are we going to go more to external service companies? And I felt like I didn't have any of that experience. I had only been inside a Ford Motor Company. So my first step was actually to move into a services company, EDS, which many of your listeners may recall from the time. And I was there for a couple of years, and I live in Detroit, you know, born and raised in Detroit. And you sort of start to think, wow, I need to have other conversations, maybe other than, you know, the automotive industry, because there's so many of us. We tend to gear toward, you know, what's Ford doing? What's GM doing? What's the competition doing? And so it really came up just out of the blue. A friend of mine had actually been a part of Governor Granholm's campaign, you know, had actually, provided some funding from his company, and came to me and said, you know, Governor Granholm's looking for a CIO. And I thought, well, you know, that would be something interesting. One of the things that I've always believed in is that if someone offers you an opportunity, you shouldn't say no. You should explore it. You should kind of talk about it and think about it. So I said, well, yeah, you know, I don't mind, and I'd be really interested in interviewing for the position. And so I went through a couple of layers, and two things really sold me, and then one was really a surprise. One was I had the chance to talk to Governor Granholm, and I really liked that she had sort of a business approach to the way that she was thinking about running government. And that sort of said, well, you know, that kind of fits for me. It kind of gives me a transition. The second was that she kind of a little bit guilted me into it. She said, you know, you've had a really long and great successful career. You need to give back and think about giving back. And you know, Aileen, that was a real turning point for me. It was something I hadn't necessarily considered in that same way, but it's been something that's been such a gift to me. But the other thing that was really interesting was I had a mentor from Ford. So I went to him and I said, hey, I got this opportunity. What do you think? Then he said to me, wow, that's really great. You know, you'll be able to, you know, look at public policy and, you know, look at what government can do. And I thought, no, I don't think so. I think I'm just going to run data center. And little did I know that what he said was actually the case, you know, that the technology gave me a chance not just to be the operator, if you will, that I had been before, but give me a chance to really broaden, which was fantastic.
13: Throughout your career, you worked both in state government, you worked in federal government and private sector, which is pretty big different types of sectors. What leadership principles have you seen maintain, you know, a constant throughout? And or is there a difference between public sector and private sector when it comes to leadership?
16: Well, there are differences, Aileen, and I'll talk about that in a minute. But there are certain principles that remain consistent regardless of where you are. And one of them actually is, I'll start with maybe more than just leadership, but a technology principle that's consistent. And that is that the way that you think about how technology supports the business decisions and how you start from that as opposed from the technology was number one, a game changer for me. It gave me the confidence to say, I could take the experience I had in the automotive industry. There were pieces of it that I could apply in state government, and then a little bit different levers in the federal government. But there was that underlying, I've been in technology, I understand it structurally, and that really helped me from the standpoint of having a consistent point of view. I think the real difference in moving from private sector to public sector is that in private sector, as much as we think that government is very rigid and constrained and hierarchical, interestingly enough, government is more relationship-based than even the private sector. Because the private sector, you're operating within a known hierarchy. You know where the decisions are being made. You know where the dollar decisions are made, how they're made. And I'd been at Ford long enough that I kind of knew the levers and how to work that. Coming into state government, it was so much relationship-based. It was so much based on prior relationships that people had in government. And then, of course, you take a state government like Michigan, that's one thing. We can talk about the federal government later and Department of Defense. That was a whole nother step function. And so I think that my ability to work collaboratively, the time I spent on relationships and collaboration were different in state government. And it took me a while to kind of understand that. The last piece I think that is important is in government, there's not a, if you will, way to judge, are you better than this state or that state? Are you doing the right things? Whereas in the private sector, you know, it's based on ROI, it's based on, you know, some real demonstrated financial measures. And so there's this kind of cooperation, co-opetition between the states, which was fantastic. I mean, certainly in the automotive industry, we shared amongst ourselves within a company, but, you know, did we do that much collaboration between a Ford and a General Motors? Maybe not quite so much. And when you get into government, particularly state government, I found it to be a much more collaborative environment in that regard. But at the same token, you needed to pull different levers and communicate differently to demonstrate your value.
13: I'm speaking with Terry Takei. After the break, we'll talk about leading transformation inside of some of the world's largest, most complex organizations. You're listening to Leaders and Legend in Government on Federal News Network. I'm Aileen Black.
0: Cannon has served the federal government for more than 30 years. 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John Spiak from Cannon USA shares his thoughts.
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13: I'm Aileen Black, and today I'm talking with Terry Takei. Terry, you have led some technology organizations through some huge, enormous transformations. I remember at NOSD when you were changing some things. But when you begin a major change,

0: know how to use it, it's a failure. And so that's where I've always started my teams, is to say, what we have to do is we have to connect with whoever is going to be using this technology, number one. Number two, we have to understand who are the key decision makers, because change and major change means major change in the business. The technology almost becomes irrelevant to some extent. You just follow along. And then how do you engage those individuals to partner with you so that it's a part business and it's a part technology? That I really learned at Ford Motor Company, because I did several big global systems. And the amount of time that we spent making sure that we were connected with engineering, making sure that we were connected with manufacturing. You know, one funny story I'll tell is I took a position doing plant floor systems at the time for our body and assembly division at Ford. And the first thing that I did was to go to a plant manager's meeting, because, you know, we were running some technology. It wasn't necessarily very popular. And I didn't think much of it until I showed up at the plant manager's meeting and my boss was there. And I didn't tell him that I was going to the plant manager's meeting. And the thing about that was so interesting is I had gone and met with one of the plant managers ahead of time. And he's the one that invited me to the meeting. And because I had taken those steps, you know, he introduced me. He said to all of these plant managers, you know, Terry's here. She wants to hear what we have to say. And that was really the start of being able to reach out to those plant managers. And it was a kind of a business relationship that I kept even when I left that job and went to other jobs where I needed that cooperation. So I think number one, that's so important. But the second piece to your point about how do you get your team organized is really, again, to help them understand that they are going to play a key role and to listen to them in terms of what needs to come next. And then to get very focused on what are the deliverables that are going to make people feel successful. You know, I think that everyone in your team wants to feel they're contributing. This whole idea that people just come to work to come to work, it's not something I've experienced. People want to be successful. And so being able to define that, but still let the team figure out how to get there, I've found those are the two kind of things that, approaches, I guess, if you will, that I've always used, to try to really drive ahead.
1: Government today is balancing so many issues with cybersecurity, AI, workforce shortages, modernization without budgets, all at the same time. How has leadership changed since you became a CIO? Do you think it's more complex? And in talking about the initiatives of being able to balance those things, what do you see?
0: Absolutely, Aileen. I think it's become much more complex. You know, when I first started at Michigan, it really was much more about the infrastructure, right? And many CIOs, unfortunately, are actually on a rate basis. So they were getting judged very much on, were the servers running? You know, was something broken? Do people get email and so on? And over time, even though the technology was running government at that time, particularly state government, but actually also at DOD, it wasn't something that people thought about. It's like, well, yeah, the technology, but, you know, it's the backroom stuff. Today, I think that there is a much greater recognition amongst business leaders in government, whether you're in state government or the federal government or DOD, that it's the technology that drives the innovation, or that's a big part of the innovation that's going to move forward. The difficult thing, though, that I think still remains is how does the CIO establish themselves in that space, right? So cybersecurity has been, just like running data centers, the name of the game, right? We're getting better at recognizing that we can't move ahead without modernization, but we haven't

0: figured out what's the role of the CIO versus the business as we're changing with the engine of artificial intelligence. So yes, I think it's changed, which I'm really happy about. I think the CIOs, for the most part, are getting more recognition, but I think that there's still significant change that has to happen as the CIO really cements their role.
1: A follow-up to your question about AI and the speed of transformation now is almost not predictable. I think Sam Altman was quoted the other day saying it's the singularity of what is happening in the era today. It's not predictable how fast. It's actually technology is getting ahead of some of the humans involved. So how do you see that from a leadership? How do you tether that?
0: Well, I think, first of all, Eileen, everyone's struggling with that in government. There's a lot of challenge. You know, governments have put out their policies, their practices, their procedures, but now they're in this really tricky world of, okay, I'm doing a lot of pilots. I'm doing a lot of maybe smaller projects, but there's a lot about the governance piece that we still don't know. And so while it's transformational, Eileen, I still think that it's going to move in measured steps because no one wants to be in the press about an eligibility that was wrong, fraud, waste, and abuse judgments that are wrong, you know, policing where they're using artificial intelligence. So while I totally agree that it is driving change in a way that we've not seen before, I also see that governments are getting a little more measured and they're now thinking into the operational aspects of AI, not as just necessarily a shiny toy.
1: You've worked with governors, cabinet secretaries, military leaders, legislators. The gamut of leaders across government and industry. What have you seen as being a predominantly trait for good leadership across the board?
0: Well, several things, I think. One is that I've learned that leadership style, I'm a great student of leadership styles and communication styles. And the things that I've learned are that there's not a template for leaders in the sense that they're different. Some of them lead more quietly, some of them lead overtly. And so what I think is one thing is that they are very authentic to themselves. They have a particular style, which is kind of who they are as a person. If they're an introvert, if they're an extrovert, you know, kind of how they address people. So that's the one thing I think that's important is that if leaders try to be a different style, if you will, than what they're intrinsically used to, it doesn't come across. The second thing is that they're very straightforward with people. So they don't necessarily embellish or kind of talk things up in a way that folks can tell that it's not authentic. They'll tell you when things are going well. They'll tell you when things aren't going well. So that's the second thing. The third thing is that leaders that have inspired me are leaders that have had my back. I know that's a kind of a trite phrase, but they've been leaders that I knew that I could go out and try something. And if it didn't work, as long as I had communicated and, you know, I had worked with folks. And the second thing is, you know, it isn't even just when you're experimenting. It's just things can go wrong. And knowing that you have someone who's willing to support you, even though they may be giving you, you know, direction on here's some things that went wrong, I think gives you that confidence. And so that's what I've always tried to do with my teams is to say, you know, let's go out. We might try things, but recognize that if something goes wrong, it's not on them, it's on me. You know, I'm the one that gave them the encouragement, that made the decision to move in that direction. And that, I think, is something that is really important, that ownership always sits with me, regardless of how I lead the team or what we do, that I think has helped. I think it gives people that confidence to go out and try some things, knowing that, you know, I'm going to be supporting them.
1: You know, many technology initiatives don't fail because of technology, but because of people. Right. And I can't, agree with you more about that, kind of that safety of that creativity zone, you know, having that. What have you learned about helping people embrace transformation like that? You know, you talked about giving them that feeling, but what have you, is there an approach that you use to help them embrace that?
0: There is, Aileen, that works sometimes and other times maybe not so much. But we were going through some major changes when I got to the state of Michigan. And I did this again at state of California. DOD is a little bit different animal in terms of bringing people together. But we had, as all technology organizations, we were making a major change to commonize on some technologies. Now, you might not think that's transformational, but for tech people, who they own their technology, they love their technology. And we were making some changes in terms of the way we were going to organize the technology, the way we were going to run it. And of course, all your tech leaders have different, you know, I love this box, I love that box, I love this software. And so I brought them together and I said, okay, you guys have 60 days to talk to each other and come up with what is the one approach that we are going to use going forward. Now, it took more than 60 days, right? But it made them kind of come together, have to talk to each other. You always get some outliers who aren't ever going to accept the changes. But the group that it brought together, actually what was so fun for me is that I've gone back and talked to my Michigan team several times, and she's now gone from being a technician to being a supervisor to being a manager. You know, and maybe what I did, you know, isn't all of it, clearly. I mean, she had to do a lot of that. But because of that, she had to learn how to deal with all these different opinions, different approaches, and then think about how she was going to move the state forward. And to do that, she had to move her peers and then ultimately, you know, her team forward. So the moral of that is that you have to get people together to talk about their concerns about transformation. You can't push on them. You have to hear what their concerns are, understand what concerns you can mitigate, and then know that you're going to have some where, unfortunately, you're just going to have to push the issue.
1: I'm talking with Terry Takei. After the break, we'll talk about mentoring the next generation of leaders and why investing may be the most important responsibility any executive can have. I'm Aileen Black.
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1: Welcome back to Leaders and Legend. I'm Aileen Black, and today my guest is Terry Dekai. Terry, one thing I've heard consistently throughout your career is that you are deeply committed to mentoring others. I've seen you do all kinds of things that has to do with mentoring. Why has developing future leaders been such an important part of your own leadership philosophy?
0: Well, Aileen, I think the first reason is that when I started, I really had no idea what the future was going to be. And I think if I had had a little bit more of a perspective, I might have not made as many mistakes. And I might have been able to sort of move through several changes that in a little bit less stressful way. And so being able to give others my perspectives, it doesn't mean that it's going to work for them or not work for them, but giving them those perspectives, I think, has been an important part. The second thing is I like to give future leaders confidence in themselves. I think that's one of the hardest things about leadership. And when I talk to folks, when I mentor them, very often they're more concerned about their ability to do something than I am. You know, you see that they have the drive, they have the intellect, they have the interest. So that's a second piece, is to try to really give them that confidence. You know, the other thing about mentoring, Aileen, is people ask the most interesting questions of you. They ask you to think about, well, why did you do this? How did you do this? And it's such a learning experience to have to go back and say, why did I do that? So I get something back, Aileen, from talking to people. And it's so fascinating to hear their journey and then to be able to see how that, you know, may or may not fit with my journey. And you just learn a lot about yourself.
1: Yeah, I met you back when you became a CIO of Michigan, actually. You were often the first woman in some of the highest technology leadership roles in government. And looking back, have you seen opportunities for women evolve over the course of your career? And what advice would you have for organizations to continue to build that diversity in their organizations? I know that it isn't necessarily popular to talk about that right now, but you know, the most successful organizations, whether it be Wall Street numbers or just sales numbers, are usually very diverse organizations.
0: Right.
1: So what is your observation on that?
0: Well, I do believe opportunities have changed significantly, Aileen. Now, I've been doing this a long time. So I remember at one point I was looking to take a leave of absence for a short period of time. And the person in HR said, well, I can't do that for you, because if I do that for you, I'm going to have to do it for every woman that's in the organization. I mean, there was kind of that mentality way back then. And I think fortunately for all of us, that's all gone. Now, we're still in a situation where sometimes women see themselves as the only woman in the room. But I think that's changing as well. So, for instance, when I went to Michigan, one of the reasons I went was because I had never worked for a woman before. I mean, in my entire time at Ford Motor Company. And I not only worked for a woman governor, but I also worked in a cabinet that was, I think, 50% women. So things are evolving and things are changing. I mean, things are changing back at Ford Motor Company when I look at some of my former colleagues. So I do think that the opportunities are changing and that women have that opportunity certainly to get in at the entry level and to be able to prove themselves. The piece that I think is still a challenge, and you've heard this many times, is when women are moving from sort of that operational, they're using their technical skills into management roles. That's a tough transition to make. It's a different credibility, if you will, to build. And it's just something that, unfortunately, you know, hasn't evolved as fast as I would like to see it. Now, in terms of advice for organizations, one of the things I think that is so important, and I actually heard this from the Secretary of State when I was in Michigan, is that women have a different cadence sometimes in terms of the way that their careers have gone, right? I followed kind of a more traditional approach, but, you know, women have family obligations. You know, they may want to take, you know, a period of time where they focus on that, come back into the workforce. And I think organizations need to understand that cadence and understand that women coming back into the workforce or women taking a period of time where they might work part-time are still as valuable, if not more valuable, in moving forward. And I think that's one of the areas that, you know, the companies that I see that kind of recognize that ebb and flow keep women, they're nurturing women, they're taking women to that next level. And I think that helps to build stronger, more diverse teams.
1: Let's take a step back on your comment about change. You've mentored countless technology executives throughout your career. When you're looking at today's or the next generation's leader, especially in public sector, what qualities do you think they need today to handle all this? I mean, it sounds like a lot of static in the air, right?
0: Well, first of all, I tell you, this next generation is just so much more knowledgeable than I ever was. I mean, they, you know, many of them have a great understanding of business. They're more mature from the standpoint of their communication skills. They understand, in some cases, kind of how to project. That's what many of the university programs today, or just mentoring, and what some of the high school college program or high school programs and, you know, some of those programs sort of are better able to teach individuals how to get into the workforce, right? So let me just say, first of all, that I just really appreciate that. And I really think that that's a big step up. But the qualities I think that give me the most optimism is, first of all, because I'm a tech person at heart, the interaction that they have, and what I tell people, young people, is you're a technology person. I don't really care what area of the business you choose. I remember a time where I actually mentored some middle school girls as part of a program that Microsoft has. And I was trying to explain to them that if you're a doctor, you're into technology. You know, if you're a vet, you're into technology. So the thing that I think is just really going to be important, back to your question on AI, is that, you know, the young people coming in today, this next generation, have that appreciation. They're not afraid of it. They're willing to step into it. And I think that's going to make a big difference in terms of making that next quantum step, if you will. Quantum's a bad word, but, you know, that next step function, if you will, into driving change in organizations.
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1: Welcome back to Leaders in Legend. I'm Aileen Black, and today we're joined by Terry Takei. Terry, looking back, what leadership challenges taught you most about yourself, or was there any defining moment or experience that really just it really impacted what kind of leader you are today?
0: Well, I don't know that it was one, Aileen, but learning to deal with my mistakes and learning to learn from them and forgive myself for them and keep moving forward, I think was probably the most defining thing. I'm a bit of a perfectionist, and so I want everything to be right every time. And I think the second thing is that you're worried that if things aren't right, it's going to impact or reflect on you as a leader, as an individual. And so that series of making mistakes, you know, going to leadership and saying, hey, I tried this, it didn't work, I'm behind on this deadline, I'm not going to make where I'm going, where I need to be. It sort of was the backdrop for many of the things I've talked about today. And it, again, taught me a lot about myself and also helped me learn how to be more resilient.
1: So what leadership lesson, or what maybe both, or mentor gave you the biggest impact from a learning perspective, like you just said?
0: I think what I learned very early on is I never had one mentor that impacted me. It was really the series of mentors, and some of them were individuals that I work for. Some of them were individuals that worked for me that said, why do I have to do this? You know, and I had to step back and say, yeah, why am I asking that of a team? And so it's the folks that you work for. It's the folks that are your peers who will give you input. It's the folks that work for you. So I think that kind of taught me that I don't need one mentor, or you're never going to have one mentor. The second thing is that it taught me to listen differently to people. So it was really interesting, a little story. I worked for an individual. I came into a job, and I had left the job as a supervisor. I came in as a director, came back, and I was a little worried that people in the organization would say, well, you know, she left as this, and now she's this. And my boss said to me, so I kind of came in slowly, listening. My boss said to me, why aren't you saying anything? People are waiting for you to say something. They want to know what your direction is. They want to know where you want to go. And I learned from that that I don't need to, you know, necessarily step too lightly. And there's a way to come in, establish your position without sounding aggressive or overly assertive or autocratic. And I've always remembered that message when you go into another room, perhaps with folks that you haven't worked with before, you've worked with in a different way. That's always stuck with me as kind of the way to go into that setting and how to present myself.
1: I love your comment about needing multiple mentors from different. I have told people who I've mentored that you almost need to create a board. But how do you identify or define what a mentor is? And I love that 360 view of where you could get those mentors. How can that you know, next generation leaders start to develop that? Because it's not like all of a sudden you sign up for mentor.com and you get, you know, a list of mentors.
0: Absolutely. Well, first of all, my most hated word in the world is networking. Right? What is networking? Right? You sort of envision it as I got to walk into a room with a drink in one hand and, you know, wander around and talk to people. That hasn't been my experience at all. If we look at how did I get my job in Michigan, it was because a colleague knew about it, recommended me. How did I get the job in California? Some individuals that I had worked with recommended me. And of all the crazy things in the world, how did I get to the federal government? Well, it was two individuals that had been in state government who had gone to federal government. And, you know, I didn't think of myself as networking with them, but we were peers. We had worked together. So that's why I think that it's so important, especially for folks that are a little bit introverted. I'm a little bit introverted. Not to try to feel like you got to push yourself out there and meet strangers. And, you know, the strangers are going to be the ones that are going to be the most value to you. It's a combination. And you never know where your current network is going to end up, what jobs they're going to be in, what positions they're going to be in. So keeping up your contacts with all of those people, you know, checking in periodically, even as people change jobs or change companies, that has been my connection point to actually make many of these changes.
1: Finally, when you look back on your remarkable career, 20 years from now, what do you hope people remember most? Not about the technology, but maybe about Terry and how you led.
0: Well, I always used to say, Lean, that who's the individual that people remember at the end of their careers? It's their direct supervisor. It's who worked with them on an ongoing basis. And if, in fact, I can get to the point and be remembered as someone who helped in a particular situation. Or I had an individual say to me the other day, I don't know if you remember, but I remember when he was a salesperson in a company. I took the time, I had coffee with him. We talked about, you know, how he might look at approaching the state and local market. I've had another person who said, you may not remember me, but I worked in your organization. I really appreciated that you did this and this. That's what this is all about. It's not, yes, in fact, you're proud. I accomplished this. I accomplished this. But it's when people come to me and say, I remember you. You did this. I remember that you said this. That's what is really what warms my heart. And it just really makes me proud. But even more than proud, makes me happy that I took the journey that I took.
1: My guest today has been Terry Takei. 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Terry, I got to tell you, I certainly remember you throughout your career, throughout the government and private sector. 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
0: Thank you, Aileen, and thank you for inviting me, because it's just been a great and fun conversation.
1: I'm Aileen Black. Thank you for listening.
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22: From ABC News, I'm Brian Clark. A nor'easter continues to impact the northeastern United States. That's also fueled big waves in coastal areas like Scituate, Massachusetts.
0: I didn't go too close because I didn't want to get knocked over by the waves or anything, but I was up there.
22: Big waves and high tide mean flooding, says ABC's Lionel Moise.
1: In Norfolk, Virginia, Elle Hodge watched from her front stoop as cars pushed water down the flooded street.
4: We get this at least, I don't know, four or five times
23: a
4: year.
23: Yeah.
4: It's like, we'll come out, it's like, oh, there it is again.
1: Farther up the coast, New York and New Jersey have declared a state of emergency as the storm and high tide combine for dangerous conditions. In Ocean City, New Jersey, the streets nearly empty. Vehicles that ventured onto the roadways using caution.
22: High winds are also a concern as the storm's blame for one death in Brooklyn, New York. A tree fell on a New York City Housing Authority worker. It's not just the East Coast that's dealing with severe weather. Hurricane Nolo is lashing Hawaii with heavy rain. Parts of the Big Island could see more than 2 feet. Hilo resident Andrea Gill says,
24: a lot of events have been shut down out of abundance of caution. And the rest of us are just kind of hunkered down and waiting.
22: Huge crowds continue to turn out in France. They are greeting Pope Leo, this group watching the Pope Mobile pass by en route to Lourdes, the sacred Catholic site. The Pope celebrated Mass there. He also addressed survivors of clergy abuse as he continues to draw huge crowds in the first official papal visit to France in 18 years. Police in the United Kingdom say several people were arrested on suspicion of offenses under the Explosives Act close to a major U.S. air base. It's in the southwest of England. That's been a key hub for U.S. operations against Iran. 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

0: I got to start. I mean, I think you know of my involvement in security clearance reform.
1: Yes.
0: And that I actually got a question changed on the SF-86. And the only reason I mention it because it was, took just this short of an act of Congress to get the question changed. But it looks like the FBI changed its background investigation standards according to a hearing in the Senate.
1: Yes. Last week. Oh, so Senator John Kennedy took his questioning time of FBI Director Kash Patel to ask why the change in the background investigation process for FBI agents removed people's involvement in prostitution, bestiality, or trafficking. And if you haven't seen the clip, you got to go watch it.
0: Do you ever recall being asked about your bestiality habits in your government work?
1: No.
0: For sentence?
1: So thank God, right? Now the avenue to become an FBI agent is open to me.
0: But should we submit that kind of question to Hillary and Lacey and Chloe?
1: It might need to be the clearance process here at GovNavigators. That's true. So Director Patel said that the reason they did this is because they wanted people who were victims of forced prostitution, human trafficking, to be able to apply to be FBI agents.
0: Right.
1: Senator Kennedy said, yeah, right. And then Senator Kennedy was like, well, what about bestiality? How are you forced into that? And the look on Patel's face is just, it's like full deer in headlights. Like, oh my God, what did I get myself into right now? Go watch the clip. It is phenomenal.
0: Okay. Also, I had a couple of interesting interactions. I hosted a lunch over at the National Academy of Public Administration for my friend John Bernard, who has launched America's Pulse, which intends to arm the citizenry with performance information so that it can communicate its main priorities to candidates for office.
1: John was a recent guest here on the GovNavigator show. It was a delightful episode. Encourage you to go back and listen to it if you haven't already.
0: I also got to attend an event hosted by Senators Lankford and Hassan, who are coming up with a long-term ambitious government reform agenda, presuming they reach higher levels of responsibility and seniority at the Homeland Security and Government Affairs Committee, which I'm really excited about. Should I be optimistic?
1: Yes. I think we should always be optimistic.
0: Okay, good.
1: Does it mean Congress is going to fix things? We'll see.
0: Well, speaking of fixing things, did you see the president signed the Stop Secret Spending Act?
1: I did see that. Very exciting.
0: You think our friend Roland was at the signing ceremony?
1: Maybe he was. Maybe he was. So
0: this
1: for the uninitiated,
0: a burr in his saddle.
1: Yeah. For the uninitiated, for a long, long, long time, 20 years, as we know, other transactional agreements have not been included in public disclosures of federal spending. And this bill changes that. So kudos to the folks who put this together. Really, it has been not just our friend Roland Foster, but lots of folks. They've said, well, why isn't this happening? And I can tell you why it didn't happen, because we included this in the draft of FFATA 20 years ago.
0: You included other transaction authorities?
1: Yes.
0: Specifically?
1: Oh. And we'll get Gary Bass on the show. He had a bunch of other stuff, too, that he wanted in there. And essentially, in the sausage making of making a law, sometimes stuff gets left out because people say it's too hard or there's one person who objects and we can just move on if we take it out. So OTAs were removed from early drafts of FFATA.
0: I almost skipped our day at the Data Foundation.
1: Right. Also, it really was a crazy week. Data Foundation had their GovDataX conference, their flagship conference. It was a full day of fantastic speakers talking about the power of data and some amazing changes and improvements that have been happening across the government with the use of data.
0: Before we get too deep, why don't we go to the horse's mouth?
1: Oh, great idea.
0: This episode is brought to you by Alicor, which powers the technology behind public sector lending, grant, and capital deployment programs, helping agencies modernize operations, improve oversight, and better serve the public. And you can learn even more at alicor.com.
1: Thanks to our friends at Alicor for sponsoring this episode of the GovNavigator show.
0: Okay, now we can dig into this all we want. Because we've got the man, the myth, the legend, Nick Hart of the Data Foundation.
2: Hey, guys. Good to be here.
0: Listen to that. So humble.
2: I don't know if I go with the myth or the legend, but yeah, that's
0: all of those are true.
2: Elegant introduction. I appreciate it.
1: Yeah.
0: We will not get reader, mail, correcting that.
1: Yeah, there would be no contradictions.
0: For lots of reasons.
1: Yeah.
0: Nick, we were so excited to participate in GovDataX this last week.
2: Yeah, it was a great event. We had a lot of fun. Loved having both of you guys there, along with all the other attendees. It was, I think, a really productive dialogue about where the country currently is and using data, and lots of room for improvements too.
0: So why don't you just tell us what you wanted to achieve, and did you achieve it?
2: Yeah, so we created this event back in 2019. It was hard to match some of the energy and enthusiasm that was happening at that moment as the Evidence Act was becoming law. But the reason we created this event at the Data Foundation was because of a recognition that we needed to try to bring more different communities together and do that more frequently. So in particular, all of the folks working on data issues, you've got CIOs, information interests, you've got privacy officials, you've got statisticians and data scientists, and the list goes on and on. And so we designed GovDataX with a really cross-cutting image about what should be in the national data ecosystem, which is a term that's become a lot more popular over the last decade. And I think that is a recognition that not only can government not do this work alone, that no single sector can do it alone. And so that's exactly what GovDataX represents. This year's theme focused on realizing the value of public data, which a lot of people have raised both questions and concerns about over the last year in particular. But one of the really amazing things that I think that happened throughout the whole day with appointees from the Trump administration, Democrats on the speaking docket, former and current chief data officers, there's just an incredible amount of progress happening right now at this moment in building a better ecosystem inside government, but also thinking about those alignments between sectors. That is, to me, the ultimate accomplishment of an event like this, is being able to walk away, not just with new ideas, but the reality of understanding how all of the pieces fit together a little better. And I think we heard that from some of our speakers, but we've definitely been hearing that from the attendees who walked away from the event.
1: Nick, you sort of referenced some turmoil in the data communities in the last couple of years. I think this is the theme of the Trump administration. I think if you want to make an omelet, you got to break some eggs. We've sort of seen, I don't want to say the pendulum swing back the other direction, but I think at the beginning of the Trump administration, they established they wanted to do things differently. And I think now they've dug in a little bit more in some communities. I'm thinking mostly IT here, but elsewhere, to say, okay, now that we've got the sort of foundation where we are, we have to actually build and make things more efficient. Are you seeing the same thing in the data community? Is that part of some of the conversations that you've been having? Talk about that dynamic a little bit, and has it changed a little bit from the year one to year two?
2: Yeah, well, first of all, you've asked an incredibly hard question to answer. And I'd say what you see depends on where you sit and answering this. And I'd say there are a lot of communities, organizations that might feel particularly threatened by certain actions that are being undertaken at any time from the political apparatus, the policy apparatus when it comes to data. I think one of the challenges that we certainly heard about at GovDataX this year is that people want to be seen and represented in data, but they also want to be protected. And that's an incredibly challenging balance in modern society to achieve, as the risks of collecting data, managing it, and then ensuring that we protect people from inadvertently being disclosed when we don't mean it, are just profoundly more difficult than they ever were in the past. And of course, AI makes some of these challenges more notable, but it's actually not just AI. It's because we're collecting more data. The private sector is sharing more information. The proliferation of information on the dark web. I mean, I shared at the event, I was recently the victim of financial fraud. And I consider myself to be pretty knowledgeable about how to guard against these things and not inadvertently share my own data. But the reality is, just for everyone out there, this is an incredibly difficult moment because of that proliferation. So politics aside, I'd say that is exactly one of the challenges that whether you're a chief data officer, a privacy official, or somebody in the research community coming to the table on these questions, we have a tall order to fill. In terms of the comparison to things that were happening a year ago, I'd say some things are better, some things are worse. I don't know, it's like a GAO report line.
1: Exactly.
2: Maybe is more appropriate here, is like some progress made, more work to be done. And that's always going to be true when it comes to data. Our data reflect the values of our society. I'd say this administration, as a function of the time that it's coming into office, is collecting and using more data than at any point in American history. And we have to reconcile that with the fact that we are probably still collecting things that we don't need, and maybe some things that we don't even want, but we don't know about. So that's what's different right now going into quite literally the next couple of weeks, where at the end of September, beginning of October, it's a critical deadline for federal chief data officers in every agency to be sharing about the metadata, the summary information about what data you have on the catalogs of information, the inventories of the data that agencies are collecting. We've never had that before. And so to me, these are the really exciting things about the moment, but they'll also help people understand more about where do I find Nick Hart's data in the federal government. And I just can tell everybody listening in here, I have no idea where all of my own personal data exists. And a law that was written more than 50 years ago says that I should be able to make edits to it if I disagree with the information government holds about me. We can't do it.
1: I'm so glad you opened the door to that. We're going to get back to that in a minute. But yeah.
2: But this is the takeaway of an event like GovDataX, is that it lets us be honest brokers about the challenges that we're facing now, some of which are manifested from 20, 30, 50 years of just cobbling together a system, but then the real progress that we can still make going forward.
0: One of the themes, I think, that was woven through the conference was the use of data to detect and prevent fraud. And you had Christian Hainer, who, and I don't want to steal your thunder, Christian Hainer from the House Oversight Committee, who mentioned some of the bills he's pushing. Gus Chiarello, he's the Assistant Secretary for Financial Resources at HHS, and he's launched the Arrow Initiative, which taps at long underused data from single audits to tease out fraud. Then we had Mark and Clark, Mark Busso with the Joint Economic Committee and Clark Hedrick with Homeland Security and Government Affairs Committee, talk about their broad initiative, but also their role in pushing legislation to share data to fight fraud. And then Ken Diefenbach, Renan Miskell, and Deidre Harrison, masterfully moderated by Taka Ariga, sharing all that's going on in that domain. Is fraud prevention a bright light in the data world, or is it something else?
2: Well, first of all, Robert, thanks for the nice tour through our program. You've done a much more eloquent job than I did introducing all of this, but I think you're absolutely right that there's a reason. It's not an accident that there was so much focus on improper payments and as a subset of that fraud in the programming this year. It's been something that's a topic across the political ecosystem and the executive branch and Congress. And at its core, we know that stopping fraud is a data sharing problem. It's a data access problem. It's a data quality problem. And it's exactly the work that we do at the Data Foundation, where we orient everything around data governance. And sometimes this can be really boring stuff about how do you have the standards to ensure that the information is the right quality? How do you connect to records if you have incomplete information? But if we want to not just catch fraud, but prevent it, which is far more efficient, we need better systems to do this. This is one of the great benefits of part of the ecosystem, like the do not pay system that Renata talked about during the event. And to give Congress some credit here, I think in particular in the last couple of years, they've done these really thoughtful exercises to manage data better, enable more access to certain kinds of data, but deploy really strong privacy protections at the same time. Christian Hainer mentioned the House had passed the Prepayment Fraud Prevention and Treasury Data Access Act,

0: So, Nick, you casually referenced the 1974 Privacy Act a bit ago.
1: Very casual. I didn't
0: very
1: say
0: casually.
1: That.
0: This keeps coming up over and over and over.
2: Born?
0: No, not yet.
1: Well, during the event, I mentioned that the movie Jaws hadn't even been out in theaters yet.
0: Yeah, so
1: just to put an anchor on it.
0: So my question
2: as
0: is,
2: as it were.
0: Oh, that's just horrendous. Oh,
2: we love awful. The nautical.
0: Awful. No, it's a dad joke. It's a dad joke. That's the problem. So are we going to reform this thing or not? Like, it's seeping into so many aspects of government, not just data and the ability to use and share data in the ways that prevent fraud or improve citizen services and experiences. But it's across the board. It has very, very key themes and protections, but it was written for another country that we're no longer in. But it's massive. Doing an overhaul like this would be monumental. What are your thoughts on the chances of the next Congress coming in and saying, okay, finally, the time is now. Let's get a better privacy protection on the books that enables better government services.
1: Well, so let me finish my Jaws analogy here, and that'll be my way to answer the question, which is, so the Privacy Act predates the release of the movie Jaws, which came out in 1975. Privacy Act was 1974. Of course, the famous line.
2: First movie I ever saw in the theater.
1: Oh, my gosh. Okay. It was not mine. I'm a little younger. Sorry, Robert.
2: Wish they could see my grim.
1: The famous line, of course, in Jaws is we're going to need a bigger boat. And that's exactly the right analogy to have here, which is we wrote that law for a very different era. The things that we knew then, some things match what we know now, but the principles are really strong and foundational that are in the Privacy Act. But it should be looked at more closely for the contemporaneous policy environment, the way that we operate, quantum computing, all of these things that now affect the way that people are expecting their government is using data, and also fear that their government is using data. And that's exactly what a law like that is for. It helps create the transparency mechanisms. Back in the Evidence Commission days, Robert, you remember Bob Groves used the term radical transparency, and it's something that's kind of lost its ethos in the privacy world for government, but it's something that we desperately need, in my opinion. So hopefully that's a way of saying that there are areas to make improvements. They should be relatively non-controversial here. I'll be really honest. I don't think an overhaul of the Privacy Act is going to be in the cards, though.
2: But, you know, Mark and Clark talked about their initiative, which is a series of roundtables designed to tee up significant reforms that might take place in a different world following the midterm elections.
1: Yeah.
2: Isn't their initiative, far as I understand it, and as they explained at the conference, to get at some of those big rocks, undertake some of the significant reforms that we've not been able to do in so long?
1: Yeah, they have a really ambitious goal and a really hard task to fulfill. And I think if they can achieve what they've set out as a goal, we'll have made some really big strides and improvements here, especially if you just take the concept of AI in our society right now and how, you know, like my parents don't really understand what it is or how to use it, but they're interacting with it every day still. So it doesn't reduce our need for trustworthy data in any way, shape, or form. It actually just raises the stakes. I think that's the core point to keep coming back to for organizations like the Data Foundation that focus on data governance and the availability of information is that we just need good, high quality, accessible public sector information as a basis for so many of these decisions that are going forward. But having data is still not the same thing as using data. And if we're trying to encourage in our society, people are using more of this information, then there are lots of other pieces of this puzzle that have to come into play too.
0: So, Nick, one of the things that I was struck by, and this is sort of a theme I've heard at your events before, too, is the idea of trust and using good data and showing how that data is used can help to build trust back in government for the stage that we're at right now, where trust in government is maybe the lowest it's ever been. How do you see that coming up in the work that you're doing with the foundation and some of these policies? That's a blocking and tackling of data management. How do we get to the part where we're talking about building trust, communicating accurately what agencies are using and what they're not using? How far away do you feel like that is? Or do you know of areas where government is already doing a really good job of that?
1: Well, I think in the event of GovDataX, there were really good examples that some of the agency experts, the chief data officers, were using to tell this story. And that's part of our thesis around realizing the value of public data is actually we're not very good at telling these stories of where we use data. We'll often default to the fact that we had it, but not explain how decisions are changed or what the ultimate impacts are. So I thought Dustin Brown, who was former chief of staff of the Social Security Administration, gave a really nice example around reducing the disability backlog by

0: doing simple data analysis. It wasn't sophisticated regression models, but when they really concentrated on where to spend the money based on where the backlogs were the greatest, they were able to target reductions and have bigger reductions on the metrics overall. From Department of Homeland Security, good examples around how we reduced the wait times for pre-check and the approvals that that took from 30 days down to 10. And for people like me that really love their pre-check, that wait time can be really agonizing if you're like, I gotta have to wait in the long line at the security checkpoint.
1: Yeah.
0: What's that, Robert? Yeah.
1: Have to take off your damn shoes.
0: Yeah, I refuse to take my shoes. Yeah. Gus also highlighted, I thought, a really nice story out of using the Single Audit Act information, which is not known for being particularly robust in its history or searchable, is actually our critique. But when they sat down and they actually analyzed it, they were able to really not just find some of the recurring problems that were happening in the audits, but then develop a strategy for some improvements. I think they're at the very early stages of seeing some of that work pay off. So we need to find these kinds of case studies. And I know there are thousands, hundreds of thousands more out there, but we got to tell the story better.
2: On the point on Gus, he did talk about too, about how part of his strategy moving out was communicating out to states and grantees. Oh, hey, we're going to look at these things now. I know that you usually send these in and they sit on a shelf and no one looks at them, but we're going to look at them. And that alone has started to change behavior and got more to the core of why do we have the Single Audit Act and why is it important? If you do these things and no one looks at them, then it's a compliance exercise. You never get anywhere.
0: Yeah, we're really good at those in government.
2: Yeah.
1: We'd be remiss not to mention the Datum Awards.
0: Yes.
1: That was fun.
0: So every year, the Data Foundation gives a number of awards. We call them our Datum Awards in nice nerd fashion. But they're intended to recognize a number of the people who are often working behind the scenes on these efforts that we're talking about, but very, very rarely given the spotlight. And so part of our goal is to quite literally spotlight them. So we gave awards to a chief evaluation officer from the Department of Labor, a chief statistical official from transportation, and chief data officer from NOAA. In addition to that, we were really thrilled to recognize some of the great activities that we call data innovation that have happened over the last year, which specifically recognize the leadership of the National Secure Data Service, Sharon Boivin and Heather Madre, for their work and really taking this idea that came out of a commission report a decade ago and now taking it into implementation, as well as the leadership of the team that's implementing the GRADE Act, which is about data standards for grant information, which has been an area of great frustration across Congress and the executive branch for years that data is not better. But the team is making some really big progress there. So across all those awardees, first of all, congratulations to all of them. But we had an incredible cohort of nominees this year. And I'd say even to the folks who were nominated but didn't receive the award, to us, it's a signal, again, that there's just some fantastic work happening out there across the agencies, particularly in a fairly turbulent time.
2: And Nick, I think we're about out of time. Share any final thoughts you have, either about the conference. You talked a little bit about the reporting deadline coming up end of September. Anything else that's in the works that you all are leading over at the Data Foundation for the rest of this year or headed into 2027?
0: Well, we always have things that are in the works, so you know I'm going to answer this question. But one of the things I'm really excited about coming directly out of this conversation is that we are working with a number of experts and other organizations to develop what we're calling a national data strategy. And this is an evolution in some ways of a federal data strategy that existed a very long time ago at the beginning of the Trump administration, shortly after the Evidence Act. But a lot has changed since then. And one of the things that we know in particular, we always knew this, but a federal data strategy is just federal. A national data strategy needs to recognize that the private sector, the public sector must work together, and that there's also levels of government that are really at play. And most of our federal data actually comes from state and local government. So we'll be releasing drafts for people to comment on and provide feedback and iterate on. And really looking forward to that. We've had some great convenings already to get expert advice on what to include, what not to include, how to frame all those really fun questions. But the reality is we know there's just a lot to do to coordinate across all these sectors and communities. And it's what we're here for. It's what we really want to continue to support. And we hope that the National Data Strategy, in addition to events like GovDataX or the Datum Awards or our forthcoming People's Data 100 activity, will all be efforts that can continue to move the ball along.
1: This is why your timidity is misplaced. You are the man, the myth, the legend. And great job. We love working with you.
0: Thank you.
1: We'll look forward to continuing to do that.
0: Well, as a huge fan of your show, thanks for having me on, and thanks for all of the GovNavigator support for the work we do.
2: Love having Nick on, and kudos to him and the whole Data Foundation team for the event this past week. They did a really fantastic job.
1: I enjoyed working with them on it.
2: Yeah, you were integral, I was told.
1: We were.
2: Oh, yes, of course.
1: It's another big week.
2: Another big week. You're, slacking off, taking a vacation as usual. I feel like if I just say this more and more, it might become true.
1: You know what? There's a reason there are memes. And you cannot make me the vacation meme of GovNavigator.
2: It's not going to work.
1: Heavy is the head that wears the crown.
2: That's true. That's correct. So, yes, you're off for a much-deserved vacation and then hitting a wedding on the West Coast, I believe, right?
1: Yeah. San Francisco. So, congratulations, Zach.
2: Yeah. Get him, Zach. So it is a busy week. We've got AGA's Internal Controls and Fraud Conference Tuesday and Wednesday at the Ronald Reagan Building downtown. I'll be there with bells on. So if you're there, come say hi.
1: And then there's Defense Tech Week, the whole week, December 21st to 25th. ACT-IX Digital Transformation Summit is on September 22nd. And did you know that Friday, September 30 was FedRAMP Day?
2: I didn't know that.
1: I just want to give everybody an early heads up.
2: I'm going to mark my calendars now.
1: For those who celebrate.
2: One other important event, our friends at POGO and the Arnold Foundation are hosting a celebration on Friday to mark the 20th anniversary of the signing of the Federal Funding Accountability and Transparency Act, the law that really started it all in the transparency movement. People often forget about it.
1: And I won't be there. How did that
2: sadly, happen? Very sadly. One of the key players in the entire thing, out of town, unfortunately. Why aren't they checking our schedules when they need to? No. So I'll be there on Friday. It should be a great event. And I recently had my daughter come to my office and look at the wall where I have a copy of the law. And she's like, what's that? And she was genuinely interested. So I got my 15 seconds of fame with my 16-year-old. It was pretty fantastic.
1: Worth every ounce of effort.
2: Absolutely. All right, have a great week.
1: Hey, thanks again to our friends at Alacor. I think we can afford now to go another couple of weeks.
2: Yeah, the podcast will continue thanks to the lovely people over at Alacor. Make sure you go to alacor.com and check out what they're doing. 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They're improving government, and we appreciate them. 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

0: 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Here's Christine Arthur Durrett from the Pacific Northwest National Laboratory.
1: 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Mm-hmm. 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
14: Hello and welcome to today's show. I'm Federal News Network reporter Drew Friedman. When federal employee accountability cases drag on, attention usually turns to rules and protections. A new report looks at what happens inside the process itself, where delays are most likely to occur, and how they might be fixed. Federal News Network's Terry Gerton recently caught up with the co-founders of We the Doers, Maureen Clovers, and April Harding.
15: During the change in administration and what we had sort of seen since then, we both realized that the perspective of the people doing the work at federal agencies who receive the OMB memos and the executive orders and the changes in law that affect the work really hadn't been a visible vocal part of the government reform conversation that was emerging. So we decided to sort of stop waiting for people to ask or wait for permission and decided to start telling the stories of federal leaders and how changes affected their work and where things break down and why things don't work in government right now so that we could get to the root causes of real sustainable solutions. So that is our mission and our focus is to identify those root causes, develop comprehensive sustainable solutions to them, and work with everyone else who's working in this space to move those ideas forward so that we can really build the government that the American people deserve. So that's how it started.
12: So Maureen, We the Doers is actually a sort of a dual meaning then. It's people who actually were doing the work of government, but also now people who want to do the work of reform. As you're thinking about this new reform agenda, how are you all actually doing your work?
16: Yeah, well, really, I think what sets us apart is a lot of the folks in the good government space have folks with more of an academic background or a lot of former Biden or Obama political appointees, some former Bush appointees, but they tend to be more Democratic. And that's great. And they have an important perspective. But they don't have the length of experience of a lot of senior executives and senior managers. And they haven't necessarily gotten in the weeds, right? For a political appointee, success is getting money out the door for your administration's new priority, you know, going to states, talking up the administration, right? But when you're a GS-15 manager or an SES, you really get in the weeds about why procurement takes so long, why it's so hard to hire and fire, why it's so hard to deliver IT systems on time. And you see that gap between the goal, the ideal, and reality. So we really wanted to engage people who'd been in the trenches, who understood, as April said, why things break down. So for example, April and I met in November. We had our first workshop in December. We moved fast. We want to show too that feds can move fast, or former feds. And we brought together 7 former SESs and GS15 managers around the question, how do we make the government more effective and efficient? And in essence, if DOGE had asked you, what would you have said, right? And we came up with a very candid, unvarnished look, and that's our first report. That's on our website that came out January 20th to mark 1 year of DOGE. And we've continued that in our current report out today on fast but fair federal firing, where we brought together 10 managers with a combined 181 years of experience who collectively had tried to discipline or remove 22 employees. So we weren't just asking any federal managers. We were asking people who had really gone through this difficult process about what the process was, where it broke down, where it could be improved.
4: And let's pick up right there, because today is that report release date. April, there's a lot of personnel issues you could have focused on. As you mentioned earlier, you both lived through the downsizing in 2025. Why did you decide to pick, as Maureen said, fast but fair federal firing?
15: There are two primary reasons that was the first thing we picked to focus on. One is because it's a really complicated, really thorny topic, and there's a lot of politics attached to that, and a lot of folks have to be very concerned about optics or existing relationships when they're talking about this. We are aggressively nonpartisan, and we also are new, and so we have less skin in the game and are able to tackle that and put forward a straw man, if nothing else, for the rest of the community to respond to. Although I think our report actually is quite detailed, and the ideas that we have are very strong and thoughtful, it's still the first thing that we have seen so far that goes into detail, that talks about how it works now, and only we are in a position also to convene that group and talk about how things work now rather than at the abstract policy level. The other core reason is because all of the foundational changes to government that we identified in our first report and that we are focused on going forward, the root causes of culture issues and sort of constraints include making sure we have the right people in the jobs. And there are many parts of that, but you can't have a healthy workforce without the ability to remove people who are not in the right jobs. And so that's just an unfortunate reality of running any business or any organization, especially one with millions of employees. Sometimes removal is necessary. And if there is a bottleneck there and that can't happen, the ripple effect of not being able to do that is extraordinary. And it prevents the kind of culture change that's going to be necessary for the next version of government, whatever we rebuild from here.
4: Maureen, certainly the Trump administration coming in made no secret that it assumed federal workforce performance was a problem and it took too long to get rid of folks. So maybe there is at least agreement on the core problem, which is it does take too long to get rid of poor performers. But what did you learn while you were doing this work that maybe took you beyond conventional wisdom? Was there some big insight there about why?
16: Yeah. Well, first, I want to say we don't agree that most federal workers are not good workers. I mean, that was something that came up over and over again, that actually most federal workers are great workers and we want to support them. And we also want to recognize that morale for those workers really suffers when you have someone in the job who's not pulling their weight. So that's part of the reason we wanted to focus on it. The big insights. So we like to really get to the root causes of what the problem is. So we kind of just keep asking why. And this one kind of shook out. There were 5 root causes. The first one that I do think was pretty insightful is there is no one process. So we diagrammed the process. We probably went through 20 versions, and it's on our YouTube channel. You can see it. It looks like a spaghetti monster. It's kind of choose your own adventure, like does your employee file a grievance? If so, go up here, you know, that kind of thing. But what we learned is, you know, the statutes governing removal for performance, that's 5 U.S.C. 4303, and for conduct, that's 5 U.S.C. 7513, are very, very short. I know you can't see me, I'm on the radio, I'm holding my hand, but it's like a paragraph. And then OPM has a bit more, although if you go on their website, sometimes it looks like it's a 4-step process and, you know, you're all done and you can remove the employee. But what we really learned is, okay, that's what's on paper at OPM and the regs. But then you go and your agency has their own regulations, or sometimes it's really just a culture thing about when you remove someone and how difficult it is. And then each bureau has its own culture within the agency. And then beyond that, if you know, the first thing when you call HR and say, I've got an employee with a serious performance or conduct issue, they ask, well, are they covered by a collective bargaining agreement? And if so, which one? And there literally are, or at least were, thousands of collective bargaining agreements. So then you got to figure out what extra protections are in the CBA. And then beyond that, it's going to depend on, as a manager, which HR person and which lawyer you were assigned, and maybe which union rep also, you know, accompanies the employee. And so there is no one process, and that's what makes it incredibly unfair, untransparent for both the employee and the manager, because you don't know what you're getting. So that's only root cause one. Root cause two is that underperformers can game the system, and it's very easy to do so. So, you know, we talked to one attorney. This is a post-removal, but one attorney who said, you know, she had a case that bounced back and forth between the Equal Employment Opportunity Commission, the Merit Systems Protection Board, and the Office of Special Counsel for 10 years. And eventually they had to pay a settlement because the witnesses had died or retired or that kind of thing. But even before removal, what we found is there are processes that were created for very legitimate purposes, but that are being gamed by underperformers. So in the 12 cases where we went super, super in depth with managers about exactly every step and how long it took, you know, 10 out of 12, the employee filed an equal employment opportunity complaint with their EEO office. 7 out of 12, they filed a grievance. 6 out of 12, they filed a reasonable accommodation. And 3 out of 12, they filed Family Medical Leave Act. And for the EEO and the grievance, you know, none of those were found to have merit, but it ate up a lot of time. So that's two. I'll go much faster over 3, 4, and 5. 3 and 4 are basically two sides of the same coin, that managers aren't really incentivized to hold employees accountable. And in fact, their career can suffer a setback if, you know, they're perceived as being unfair to employees or there is an EEO complaint against them, that kind of thing. 4 is the culture in HR and OGC dealing with employment and labor relations tend to be very risk averse, and they're not incentivized to support the manager generally. It's a big generalization. And 5 is the managers don't feel like they have the tools and training to hold folks accountable. A particular pain point was writing airtight performance plans so you could say your employee was not minimally acceptable.
15: We also think that the protections and the processes and the statutes that allow employees to do things like take medical leave or get a reasonable accommodation are super important. And in fact, in the same way that being able to effectively fire someone is actually really good for morale overall, because you don't have people sort of dragging on the productivity of the high performers, the people who are using these processes as loopholes, overusing the protections in the wrong way, creates a lot of noise that makes it harder for people who really are entitled to and need those things to get an effective resolution to their issue. So we believe strongly that those are important, and we want them to be more transparent and more efficient so that we can use them the way they are intended. So it's not necessarily the intent behind the rules, but clearing out the underbrush, as you said, is going to require some statutory and regulatory tweaking.
14: April Harding and Maureen Clovers are co-founders of We the Doers, a fiscally sponsored project of the Fund for Constitutional Government. They're speaking with Federal News Network's Terry Gurdon. Most couples build a retirement plan around the assumption that they'll be navigating retirement together. But every retirement plan eventually becomes a one-person plan. That's why financial planner Tiago Gleeger says one of the most important acts of financial preparation is making sure that a surviving spouse inherits a roadmap, not a maze of decisions, paperwork, and uncertainty. He recently joined Federal News Network's Terry Gurdon for a crucial conversation.
5: You know, it's a morbid topic, but it is one of the most loving and practical planning conversations that we can have, because the idea is that our survivor, whether it's our spouse, whether it's our children, they're not having to create a plan while having to deal with everything emotionally as well. They're just following something that has already been put in place. And so there's a lot of different things that come to play when we think about this topic.
4: And why is this so important for federal employees?
5: I think, Terry, that a lot of people, when they think about retirement, they think about two people. They think about two Social Security checks, two pensions if there's dual feds, or one in the private sector, which is rare these days. And we really don't give very much thought to what if that's not how life looks like? What if we get a curveball along the way and one of us gets sick and one of us passes early? What are we going to do? How do the finances change? And if we wait too long to plan and that surprises us, then you're left with a whole lot less choices along the way. And so when we think about the death of a spouse, there's a chain reaction that comes into play. In a lot of cases, if it's the Fed that is passing, we're going to see a reduction to the first pension. So that's less income for the survivor. We're also going to see Social Security changes for the person that's left behind. Taxes might go up. And depending on how the survivor elections were elected at retirement, we've seen people lose health insurance in retirement, losing FEHB as a survivor. And so there's a lot of different stuff that comes into play. And so we want to be thinking ahead of the time, ahead of the curve, so that we're not having to recreate the wheel right in the moment.
4: I think something that people forget is that living expenses don't just get divided by two when one spouse passes, right?
5: That's right. The idea that it's 50% cost when one of you is gone just isn't true. You're still going to have a mortgage, although sometimes people do reduce their home size and some of those expenses go down. But it's not exactly half the cost. And in most cases, it could be half the income or sometimes even less. People leave assets behind and their lifestyle changes a little bit. So it's not as linear.
4: Well, let's go back to that case of a federal employee and talk about FERS benefits. One of the benefits is the survivor benefit. How should folks think about that? Should they take a full survivor benefit, ignore it altogether, or find someplace in the middle?
5: I think this can be a very individualized decision. It's expensive, no doubt, right? When we think about a 10% cost to the pension or in some cases, 5%. That could be tens of thousands of dollars throughout the course of a retirement. If you were a high earner and you're retired for 20, 30 years, that could be, you know, six figures, over $100,000 or more that somebody is paying to potentially the survivor never even need. So we look at this expense wondering, gosh, should I really even pay for this thing along the way? So first thing is that we have to understand protecting the income is really, really critical in retirement because cash flow, which is the dollars that are coming in, the dollars that are going out, I call this the heartbeat of retirement. So we need to be really conscious about how cash flow changes if the federal employee is going to die. The second thing is we talked about this loss of health insurance. Well, there's a rule under FERS that if you don't take a survivor benefit pension and you as the federal employee pass, your spouse, if they were not a federal employee themselves, they may lose health insurance benefits. They may lose that coverage or eligibility for FEHB. So that can be really challenging. Depending on what year that happens, they might be forced to go to Medicare. And Medicare, if you're not familiar to the rules in there, if you're over 65, but you haven't applied for Medicare yet, and then you go to apply for it later, now there's tons of penalties on top. So it just gets really, really messy. So that's a big one. And, you know, so some people then look at the partial survivor benefit where they look at this and say, all right, we don't want to pay the full 10%. Can we pay 5% and then leave a quarter of my pension as a federal retiree if I pass? And the answer is yes, that does also protect the health insurance. But again, if you're leaving now a quarter of your pension, the spouse is also going to lose one Social Security, which we can talk about in a second here. So how much less income is the survivor receiving and are they even going to be able to live their lives? Right. And I think just one last thing I wanted to add about this one, Terry, there's a lot of talk out there. A lot of people hear about this pension maximization strategy where they'll talk about maybe just replacing that with a life insurance policy. And instead of paying thousands of dollars every year to OPM or to the first pension, I'm just going to take that and put it into a life insurance policy. So my spouse has that when I die. Again, in some cases that can work, but it's been very, very difficult to see a really slam dunk situation where that's appropriate for somebody. I caution people that sometimes it's a sales tactic that people will experience where people are just saying, hey, look, you know, you don't need to pay that, just buy a life insurance policy instead. So you have to be really careful when you do those analyses.
4: Tiago Glieger is a certified financial planner at RMG Advisors. Tiago, that's all really important advice. And you also mentioned Social Security. So talk to us about what happens with Social Security in a two-income household.
5: Going back to this idea of, hey, we got two checks from Social Security. It's very consistent. It's very nice. But there are a lot of rules that come into figuring out how to file for Social Security. And people think, well, that's for when we're alive. A lot of this filing strategy has to do with thinking about what if one of us is gone. And so the rule from Social Security is that if one of you passes, one of those Social Security's income streams is going to go away. Now, they do let the survivor keep the higher amount, which is why the claiming strategy that is most relevant to people is for the person who had the highest income throughout their years, therefore the highest Social Security. Usually we see that person wanting to delay their benefit to age 70 because it's not going to increase their own check only. If they die before the other spouse, that spouse is now going to receive a much higher check as well, because again, they're already going to have less income, so that higher income can be beneficial. And so the maximizing the Social Security strategy isn't always the right answer, but we have to look at filing with whether or not one of us is going to be alive 5, 10 years into retirement. Are we both going to be alive 20 years into retirement? Because sometimes we make a decision on Social Security, what feels good now, and not run a scenario where maybe one of us dies a decade in. And now, because we committed to a Social Security filing strategy, now the survivor doesn't have enough income anymore. So I think it has to always be looked at from different angles.
4: As you're talking about all of these different kinds of assets, the thing that comes to my mind is creating a will. Is that sufficient here, or is there more estate planning that you'd recommend?
5: In general, I like to see people have four categories of documents when we're thinking about the loss of a spouse or one of us passing. The will is important. That is for sure. But trusts can also be beneficial, and trusts are not just for really rich people. Average people can get trusts and very simple, cost-effective trusts as well. But financial powers of attorney. When we think about estate planning, it's not just for when we're gone. It's for right before we're gone too. So if one of us is incapable of acting or making a decision. So financial powers of attorney are important. And then the other one are the advanced medical directives. A lot of folks think, hey, I can make a decision for my spouse if something happens and I got to work with the doctors. You cannot. If there is not a legal document in place that says you're allowed to do that, spousal rights don't give you that right. Right. So there's a couple of things in there. So the will, the trust, a financial power of attorney, and then the advanced medical directives that we want to make sure those documents are in place. But beyond that, folks think that those documents are in place and that's it. They don't have to do anything else. And there's some interesting rules that have come up over the years in serving feds. And sometimes people elect beneficiaries on their accounts, and that's different than what they put on their estate planning documents, like their will. And the beneficiary elections are going to supersede those wills. So you got to be careful to make sure that your beneficiary elections match your legal documents. Otherwise, money goes to the wrong place. And if there's not a beneficiary election at all, like a bank or a house, that asset is going to go to probate unless you have some sort of joint ownership with something. So we often see houses go to probate instead of, instead of going to a survivor if it's held in single name, or going to the kids. So now you're stuck in probate, and now your heirs are trying to settle the estate, and the asset is not theirs to do very much with. And so these are all the little details and the dusty corners that we want to make sure we address.
4: Tiago, that sounds like such a long list of really hard things to do. Where should people start if they want to begin to have this conversation?
5: It can seem like a very intimidating list. And I don't want people to be scared out of what do they do next. So the first thing to remember is it doesn't have to be fancy. Just create a little chart on a piece of paper that says, here are our assets. Here's what we want it to happen. And we want to understand where the investments are, what are our sources of income. And really, this is just getting organized to making sure we understand where all of our assets are. And then we can think about, where do we want those little arrows to go? Which account goes to whom? Is my survivor still going to be able to meet their needs if they have this much income? And those are some conversations you can have together. Hey, if our income on a monthly basis goes from 5,000 to 3,000, is one of us going to be able to survive? How do we still pay the mortgage? Are there enough assets left over that I can meet my lifestyle needs and deal with what I need to? That is so much more planning than a lot of people have done so far. So starting there is a really good place.
14: 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He's speaking with Federal News Network's Terry Gurdon. And that's it for today's episode of Your Federal Life. Until next time, I'm Drew Friedman.
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21: Welcome to Music and the Spoken Word with the Tabernacle Choir and Orchestra at Temple Square. Conducting today's program are Mac Wilberg and Ryan Murphy, with organist Andrew Unsworth, and the spoken word by Derek Porter.

For generations, harbors have served as places of refuge, a safe haven where sailors and their ships can find shelter from the dangers of a storm. Yet, simply finding the harbor is not always enough. Especially on dark and stormy nights, captains often depend on a series of lights to guide them safely through the channel and into port. Historically, safe passage into a harbor was often marked by an upper light and a lower light, placed at different heights and some distance apart. As a ship prepared to enter the harbor, its captain would carefully align its course with both lights. This alignment helped ensure safe passage past hidden dangers such as reefs, rocks, or shallow waters. Evangelist Dwight L. Moody once shared an account of a ship struggling to reach the safety of a harbor during a violent storm. The captain could clearly see the beam of the lighthouse, but the smaller harbor lights, the lower lights, had gone out. Unable to properly navigate the channel, the ship was wrecked and many lives were lost. As Moody told this story, renowned hymn writer Philip Bliss was listening and felt inspired to write the hymn now known as Brightly Beams Our Father's Mercy. The hymn reads in part, "Brightly beams our Father's mercy from his lighthouse evermore. But to us he gives the keeping of the lights along the shore. Let the lower lights be burning, send a gleam across the wave. Some poor, fainting, struggling seaman, you may rescue, you may save. The lighthouse of God's love shines brightly, sending forth his mercy to all who will receive it. And God involves us in his work, entrusting us with the keeping of the lower lights. Our kindness, our service, and our invitations of friendship help the lower lights burn brightly, illuminating the way for all who are seeking refuge from the storms of life. Jesus said, "Let your light so shine that all may see your good works." May we each let our light shine, always remembering that our acts of service and love are reflections of his light. He is the light of the world. His light offers perpetual hope and heavenly guidance, and it can be seen across the waves by all who are searching for safe harbor.

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12: The security clearance process is complicated. Policies are confusing, continuous vetting is expanding, and national security professionals everywhere are asking the same thing. What does this mean for me? Whether you're applying for your first clearance or navigating new reporting requirements after years in the system, the questions aren't always easy, but the answers matter. That's why we're here. This is Security Clearance Insecurity on Federal News Network with hosts Lindy Kaiser of Clearance Jobs, federal employment lawyers Elizabeth Baker Pham of KCNF, and John Barry of Barry & Barry PLLC.
13: Hi, this is Lindy Kaiser with ClearanceJobs.com and welcome to this episode of Security Clearance Insecurity on Federal News Network. National security has definitely never been a slow-moving business, but right now the pace of change feels relentless. So artificial intelligence, cyber threats, geopolitical competition. And when it comes to where we go to find out about all of these things, that's where the Cipher Brief comes in. It's a national security-focused media organization. If you're not following it, I encourage you to do so. And today, very pleased to have their Chief Operating Officer at the Cipher Brief here to talk about the national security conversation, what's changing, what's trending, and helping us get ready for the 2026 Threat Conference. So thank you so much, Brad, for joining me on the show today.
14: I'm excited to be here. Thanks for having me, Lindy.
13: Set the stage. I always assume everybody knows the Cipher Brief. If you know, you know. But assuming somebody doesn't, kind of walk us through the Cipher Brief, who you are, and kind of how you just said it was the 10-year anniversary, which I'm ashamed to say I did not know. So kind of the origin story of the Threat Conference specifically as well.
14: Yeah, for sure. So 10-year anniversary of both the cipherbrief.com, which I'll talk about, and also the Threat Conference. Started publishing back in 2016. So I describe the Cipher Brief. We are like the Wall Street Journal or Politico. We're a lot smaller and we're narrowly focused on national security. We don't do politics. We don't do travel. We don't do entertainment. All we do is national security. And then within that description, I would say, if you're a NatSec geek and you watch the unclassified, you know, IC briefing to Congress every year, you know, those topics that the United States government tends to focus on. Generally speaking, those are the topics that the Cipher Brief, you know, you'll read a lot about on the pages of the Cipher Brief. So obviously the Russia-Ukraine war, U.S. competition with China, emerging technology. Can't look away for a second for what's happening, you know, in the Middle East. Generally speaking, any year the Middle East is interesting, in particular right now with what's going on with Iran. And then, of course, you know, you mentioned it off the top, artificial intelligence has dominated the headlines for most of 2026, doesn't appear to be slowing down. These are the things that we tend to write about. We publish on the cipherbrief.com. We have newsletters, podcasts, and as you mentioned, we do a big threat conference every year. This is our 10th one. that's a quick overview of what we do at the Cypher Brief.
13: I was going to pull this out, which I'm shaming myself. So I have notes from the conference last year that I took. I was like, at case study on the kind of, you kind of mentioned that the kind of conference it is. It's the kind of conference that you take notes at and you keep at your desk, right? So you want to kind of follow. So kind of want to speak to that, like year over year change. It just seems like, to your point, like minute by minute, things are changing, let alone year by year. So what are you kind of seeing in the shift between over the past year since you last gathered?
14: You know, since we gathered there last year, I think if you remember the sort of scene setter that Dr. Michael Vickers and then later General Petraeus both gave masterful sort of global overviews of what was happening. And at the time, everyone in the room after those briefings felt like, oh my gosh, can it get any more stressful, more dangerous? And here we are a year later, and the answer is a resounding yes. Like the world has gotten, just in terms of threats, just in the last 12 months since the last threat conference, enormous numbers of threats materializing in very novel ways. Just this week alone, last week actually, headlines that read like fiction. Can AI kill humanity, right? That's the top headline that we're all reacting to this week. We've seen a headline where the US admits for the first time officially, we have weapons in space. And increasingly, there are drones that are encroaching into NATO territory on a regular basis that are being kinetically shot down and destroyed. All of that is new since last year at the threat conference. And it seems to be gathering speed at a pace with which organizations, institutions, agencies, the media, we just can't keep up with it. And so I think as we go into the threat conference this year, what I'm reflecting on is the speed at which these threats are materializing, the pressure that all of these institutions are under, the alliances that are being formed that are anti-Western, anti-US between Russia, China, Iran, and North Korea, and just the overall threat level that exists in the world right now is just unprecedented. You know, General Michael Hayden, it was at the first or second threat conference back in 2017, said a phrase that we have just recycled over and over again at the Cypher Brief. He said, the world has been more dangerous, but it's never been more complicated. And so I think every year that phrase has just grown in its relevance. And certainly this year, like I can't think of a time in which the world has ever been more complicated.
13: Yeah, that's a difficult conundrum, right? More danger and more complexity. And I do like the complexity layered on top of complexity. And one of the things I love about the Cypher Brief, again, when you read kind of the content, you're pulling up stories that you might not have heard elsewhere, right? So kind of when you're thinking about the trends that you're expecting to have come up at the conference this year, which again, things move so fast, you might not even know yet, got a whole month and a half to go, but the trends that you expect or the topics that aren't being talked about anywhere else that you're hoping to focus on or hoping to highlight, do any of those come to mind?
14: Yeah, I think I'll riff through a few that I expect we're going to see a lot of like intense dialogue around. Obviously, one is artificial intelligence, both from what we're reading about in the news, you know, is AI going to kill us all? But then also the impact on artificial intelligence and the intelligence community, how an analyst does their job. That's been something we've really been digging in on for a number of years at the threat conference. And then increasingly autonomous weapons, artificial intelligence's role in combat and weapons. I expect that we'll hear a lot about that. We have a relatively new cybersecurity strategy from the second Trump administration. It calls for increased offensive and defensive capabilities, better coordination with the private sector. One of the great things about the threat conference is you get to talk and listen to people who have likely maybe participated in writing that strategy, but certainly are able to talk to us about how that strategy is being executed. So that's another area. Third, I would say the conflicts. We'll call them the Russia-Ukraine war. Ukraine is increasingly stressed on resources, air defense at a time when Russia is, you know, not slowing down and we're approaching the winter. So that'll be one. And I'll add no real signs of a realistic peace deal on the table there. And then obviously what's going on with Iran. Obviously, it's a very critical situation, whether we call it a war, a conflict, whatever. It's obviously going to be the talk of the crowd there in the ballroom. And then finally, I'll say, and this is an area that we've been doing a lot on in the Cypher Brief in the last 6 months to a year, is what we call this concept of gray warfare. Cypher Brief expert Dave Pitts, former senior CIA officer, has coined this phrase called gray warfare or endless warfare, which exists below the level of kind of kinetic tanks and jets fighting each other. But Russia, Iran, North Korea in particular are really bringing those asymmetric threats to bear against the West writ large, and in particular the United States. So if an area that I feel does not get enough visibility is how America's adversaries are using those kind of asymmetric tools to target, to influence America here in the homeland. So that's something that the Cypher Brief community has been paying a lot more attention to. We'll hear a lot more about everything else at the threat conference, but I think those four areas are going to be super interesting to watch this year.
13: Yeah, well, you mentioned the dialogue, right? And one of the taglines is it's about who's in the room, right? So it is like that key, kind of a curated, elevated conversation about all of these things. And that's what a key value is, right? Because you can actually bring priorities into the conversation and have an intelligent dialogue about that. So kind of talk about how you've been able to do that. Because that's, I would say, one of the biggest complexities right now is getting smart people in the room to have these conversations and getting like a diverse dialogue around topics. Talk about how you're still able to curate and bring those communities and get people talking about this stuff, which again, to your point, like it seems like there's a lot of noise, there's a lot of constant churn, but sometimes refining that into a valuable dialogue is so important.
14: Yeah, it's really one of the things that we're most proud of with the Threat Conference is the audience that comes together each year down in Sea Island. This event is capped at 250 people. It's invite only. And the reason that it's invite only is we ask people to demonstrate that they are working in the national security community. That can be from a public sector employee, from the IC, the military, or many of the other agencies that are out there. We get folks from the national labs. You know, we get folks from pretty much every agency that's involved in national security. You can be working in the private sector with one of the large international corporations. You can look at the list of our sponsors, Microsoft, AWS, Google, among the top three. But many other companies have private sector, you know, roles that are directly supporting or connected to the national security mission. And then, you know, you can be a member of the academic community. Increasingly, we are seeing folks in the room that are in the investing community, hedge funds, venture capital, family offices that are investing in the next generation of emerging technology that will support the national security community. So what you find in that room is a very high level of understanding across the broad sort of national security range of topics, which makes the conversations rich, that makes the conversations urgent. We don't spend a lot of time reviewing like how we got here, admiring the problem. It's really about, you know, the thing that this community does well is they look for gaps, they look for holes in the plan and how it's being executed, and they focus on solutions. And it is, I mean, to the point. If you've been in that room, you know, like the conversations are pointed, they can be intense at times. When we walk out of there at 5 o'clock every day, at least for me, it's time for a margarita because your brain is hurting with the level of intellect that's in the room, both on stage and, you know, and in the audience. And that back and forth has just really, really turned into something special. I go to events, you know, at times all over the world. We keep this one small. We keep it curated, as you mentioned, so that the people that are in the room are really able to bring the right kind of expertise against these problems. Many people leave after the 2.5 days, we've heard this over the years, feeling as if they've been to a corporate offsite with 200 or 250, you know, of their friends. We're proud of that sort of dynamic, proud of the sort of crowd that gathers every year and what we've been able to do for 10 years. I can't believe it's been 10 years already.
13: That's a huge accomplishment and kind of elevating the conversation because this is like, these are critically important topics. And I think, you know, we at Clearance Jobs, we're always at the intersection of like government and industry and hiring and all of that. And that's what we see sometimes, like you don't know what you don't know on the other side of these problems, but getting into the same room to help solve them. So how do these opportunities help to kind of bridge that gap between what industry knows and what government knows and having fruitful conversations around that?
14: Yeah, you know, I think with what government always does well, right, is they have the insights on the threats. They've got the sort of specifics on the big mission and those requirements. What the private sector has always done well is they move fast and they innovate. And even today in 2026, you know, that there's still a wide sort of gap between those two camps. I mean, the government is never going to be able to move as fast as the private sector. They will admit that. And oftentimes the private sector doesn't have the full picture of what the government's mission really is. Like there could be some miscommunications or just misunderstandings on both sides of the coin. When you layer into that what we've seen with Ukraine and the influence from the innovation that Ukraine has been able to bring about to, you know, halt a much larger enemy, there has been an overwhelming call amongst almost everyone for the United States to pivot and actually do things more like Ukraine. Move faster, stop spending money on things that are irrelevant by the time they get into the hands of the warfighter, reduce red tape, reduce bureaucracy. And so all of those things kind of get thrown into the mix down at Sea Island. And what happens is, you know, for example, we're going to look deeply this year into the efforts around defense procurement reform, something I'm sure that you guys talk about a lot. I'm sure that almost everyone that comes to clearancejobs.com is thinking about, you know, defense procurement reform. It's going to impact, or it could potentially impact everyone, all the defense contractors, people trying to get jobs. But there's oftentimes a difference between the policy ambitions and the policy execution. And so what I value is the people in the room down at Sea Island are able to really kind of fill in the gaps, bring some clarity and context around, okay, this is what we're trying and here's actually how it's working. You know, I think we're going to hear a lot of that this year. And I think that's really the value between bringing the public and the private sector together. You know, 10 years ago, the public sector was almost always kind of in the lead. And over the 10 years at the Cypher Brief Threat Conference, what we've learned is there are many times when now the private sector may be in the lead. They may be the ones doing the first movement. When Russia launched the full-scale invasion of Ukraine back in 2022, some of the large US-based tech companies were actually the first ones to get in the fight, if you will, helping Ukraine protect their data, shore up their cyber defenses. And so that's a good example of kind of how the world has changed, warfare has changed, and the private sector has a much different role to play. So it's invaluable to get the two sides together so that there's clear understanding, you know, the camps of stakeholders.
13: Yeah, no, I mean, acquisition reform, right? Not always everybody's hot topic, but and they're like, why does clearance jobs care? Have you ever heard of an LCAT, right? Or a labor category? Like, we can talk about skills-based hiring, or to your point, like there's policy and procedure and all of this, but sometimes you have to go back to changing really boring fundamental things if you want to actually bring the innovation to the table. And yeah, a perfect example of that was something that OpenAI talked about at last year's conference, right? How in the world of AI, that's a total shift from where we used to see, again, government being, you know, public sector being the lead. Now, private sector is often racing ahead. Again, to your point in the headlines this week, are they too far ahead when it comes to all of that? And that's also a topic that Cypher Brief was recently, you know, writing about. Are we ready for AI warfare? So is that a topic we can expect to hear more about at the conference this year? And kind of how does that, you know, play into the topic landscape?
14: Yeah, I think so. You know, General Nakasone, he's going to join us down there. I took a long read of his piece, you know, before we came on. I think the answer is not yet, but we are better informed of the stakes and what we need to do to get ready. So I think that's a fair answer. I think that's going to be a huge topic of conversation. I'm looking forward to hearing General Nakasone, you know, when he comes down there and perhaps, you know, kind of fleshing out that conversation that we had with him last week a little bit more.
13: Well, and that's a part of the, I will say, the value of the conference. Like a lot of times, I mean, I've been in communications and media a long time. I'm chasing those people to have that conversation. At Cypher Brief, you're setting the table. At the threat conference, you're all able to kind of join together. And I will say, like, as someone who, you know, early in my career used to be intimidated by being in those rooms and in those conversations, I realized, like, you want, to your point, the VCs, the private sector, Google, AWS, all of the players that have solutions with different folks and perspectives. And it is like a unique opportunity to really get together, to have a deep conversation, and to think about these problem sets, which again, don't all have like natural, clear solutions always.
14: Yeah, that's right. And I think what's been so amazing over the years is the ability to hear from folks like General Nakasone, General Petraeus, General Tim Hawk, many, many, many former senior CIA officers who have literally been on the front lines of either conflicts, dealing with threats, writing policies, leading massive agencies that are executing policy. It just provides a context around these things that you simply can't find. I can't find anywhere else. And I am so much smarter on these issues from having just been in that room and listened to how these people talk. You know, an issue that we don't talk about a lot anymore, but used to be, you know, front and center was the issue of 702 reauthorization, the domestic FISA surveillance, you know, and there's a lot of opinions on both sides of that. I've been in the room with Cypher Brief experts who are involved in creating that legislation and those policy early on. And when you hear these folks who have been at that level talk about how hard they work to get it right, you know, it both reinforces the confidence in me as an American that we have incredible people working to lead our national security community. And it also reinforces that a lot of this stuff is much, much harder than most, I think, average Americans can appreciate. And so sitting in that room with those people, as you mentioned, it can be intimidating. I've been doing this for 10 years. And when I walk in that room where I get, when I get up on stage to moderate a panel, it is intimidating. And I'd be lying if I said it wasn't. but so important. The effort that we do there, I think, is so important.
13: Well, but that's what I want, right? I want to have my, you know, intellectual capacity challenged and go to a place where, you know, I can uniquely do that. And I think that was a topic that comes up. There is so much confusion in this space. And it's kind of like we used to talk about from, again, I'll go back to procurement. People were like, hey, we need to get more like front lines. We want to get on the front lines and know what the service member actually needs operationally. And to your point, this is kind of like from a thought leadership perspective, you want to get policymakers and industry and experts from across different spectrums in the table, because it's the same when you're building policy. You don't want to do it in an intellectual vacuum would be the wrong way to do it. So kind of opening up those opportunities. I know we're close to the end of our time. I just kind of want to ask, so for someone attending the 2026 Threat Conference, which I'm sure will be an amazing group again, what do you hope they walk away kind of understanding differently about national security, or what do you think are going to be the conversations that really matter when people leave the room?
14: I think so. First of all, what I hope people take away from, let's say this is your first year attending the Threat Conference, is the value of gathering for these conversations. You know, we are in an increasingly politicized sort of environment in the United States. There is widespread kind of lack of trust in media. And I think oftentimes, you know, we in particular in the West just want to distill things down to, you know, tell me what's the truth, tell me what the solution is. And it's, you know, it requires a lot of hard work. And I think we salute the folks that do this every day of the year, support the national security mission, and we deeply appreciate them spending their time to come together for 2.5 days in Sea Island, Georgia, to really labor over these issues and to search for solutions. So if you're in that room, I think understanding how hard the problems are, how very hard the people that are tasked with handling these problems are working on them every single day, I think you come away from the Threat Conference certainly with an understanding of that. And then, you know, I think maybe the second thing, just maybe on a geopolitical level, is underscoring how complicated things are in this world. And we have to come together in a nonpartisan way on national security, because we have to get this right. I don't want to live in a world that is dominated by our adversaries. And I don't think anyone else that is going to be listening to this episode wants that either. And so I want the West to continue to lead in this world. And I think it's important for those people in the CipherBrief community and the influencers. And if you're reading this and you want to find out more, I'm sure Lindy will share a link with how you can do that. But, you know, we think it's really, really important to gather and to have these conversations and to search for solutions, because the world is complicated and it's not getting any less complicated.
13: Absolutely. That's right. I couldn't say any better. So tcbconference.com, did I get it right? Or search CipherBrief. We will for sure include it in the show notes, since, again, I find myself Googling everything possible because I can't find it on my own. But is it an important conversation to be a part of? And to your point, like getting people in the room to have hard conversations, like that's what I want us to keep doing. To your point, like we want the West to win, I think, like get clearance jobs. We're pretty invested, right? We're only national security. And it's why we're really excited to be a part of it. I remember the first time I applied to be at the conference, I was scared you wouldn't let me in. Fortunately, it was a low year for you guys, so you had to let me come. But it was like, because we see talent as critical to the conversation. And so I guess for folks who are listening, if you think you have a really intellectually curious perspective on this, this is kind of a community that I'd say jump in, apply. If you don't make it the first time, maybe you'll make it another year. You never know. It is a uniquely valuable opportunity to interact and engage. We're honored to be a part of it. We're grateful to be a conversation in the room with all of these brilliant, you know, friends and people that are now friends. And, you know, if you get to go to Sea Island, it's also not a terrible place to be, Brad.
14: Not terrible. Yeah.
13: But thank you so much for being on the show. Thank you for all of the work that you do at CipherBrief. Again, check out the CipherBrief and check out the conference, and hopefully you'll say hi to Brad and I there.
14: Awesome. We look forward to seeing you. Thanks, Lindy.
2: Welcome to Security Clearance and Security. I'm attorney Elizabeth Baker Pham, and I'm here with Lindy Kaiser of Clearance Jobs. And today we are talking about foreign contacts during conflict and war. This is a topic that comes up relatively infrequently, but when it does, it really catches people off guard, especially when the government has concerns about foreign contacts which have already been vetted. But that's the thing about guidelines B and C, foreign influence and foreign preference. For better or for worse, they can change without the clearance holder doing anything at all. Take, for example, the current situation in Ukraine and Israel. Both U.S. allies, both countries with which someone could have had ties historically and not face extensive scrutiny. Lindy, I mean, have you seen or heard sort of through the grapevine of an uptick in B and C concerns tied to the conflict landscape in, let's say, Ukraine or the Middle East or tensions in China?
3: Well, I mean, China's the never-ending growth vector. I have not seen specific examples of this. I've seen less the foreign contacts piece of it, more the foreign influence piece of it. If you become, it's a very rare segment, right? But overly invested in, right, the war in Ukraine, for instance, outside of becomes allegiance to the United States issue, right? Because you almost have your own, you've almost become a mercenary to the cause more than you have aligned to the US. And we had that like right when the war in Ukraine started, we had a huge influx of people asking us if they could go over there. I'm not the authority on how to tell you to live your life, Clarence. I should probably not be asking me, maybe talk to some other people in your life. But we did. And we had a lot of, you know, 75% of our candidates on clearance jobs are former service members. A lot of them have deployed multiple times. A lot of them do have worked in, you know, some of them private contracting roles. So they did see there were these opportunities that had come up. Yeah, we now we also see it in Israel. A lot of people deploy there for the United States, quite frankly, right now. But there is some crossover there, right? But have you seen cases like this? I'm very curious.
2: I have. And I've seen them sort of in both areas. So I've seen, you know, what you're speaking to, where the actual interest in supporting the cause creates a problem in large part because of the way the individual goes about it, right? And then I've also seen the ties. So I've seen situations where someone has had ties to someone in a country vetted totally fine, and then they get a statement of reasons, or maybe it's just an interrogatory, but actually it's the, we have concerns, you need to speak about this relationship. And the thing I think that stands out to people the most or that catches them off guard is that, at least in the situations I've seen, it's not explained that something changed. It's the country status that has changed or the socio-political status of the country that's changed. It's just answer these questions about your relationship with so-and-so, or the allegation is you have a relationship with someone who's in a military position in this country. I mean, are there any other points that you would emphasize, Lindy?
3: No, I think that's such an important like distinction, though, because I think what will probably blindside candidates is like assuming or overthinking that my relationship with this individual is what's changed, when, as you rightly point out, what has changed is the government's relationship with their country. And I think that helps you respond to that, because I think then people overanalyze, did I send a message I didn't before? No, if it was mitigated the first time under this criteria and you can show that your relationship hasn't changed, I think that's what the government's trying to like cross over that vector. Do you have a greater bond of affection that now this other person could put into play? You know, you might have to take different steps to show a greater separation while that country in question is an issue. And that's why we talk about, hey, security clearance holders have different rules. You can't just be friends with everybody you want to be friends with, sadly, sometimes.
2: Yeah. So. No, I think that's absolutely right. And really important to remember. I think the sort of final things that I would recommend people keep in mind are, you know, prior adjudication doesn't matter, right? And that is something that people can really get caught up on. This was fine. It must still be fine. They must just be confused, to your point. No, you need to do it again, right? You may not, and I mentioned this a little bit earlier, but you may not, and I would say in my experience, likely not receive an explanation as to why it's an issue again. But if you sort of take a step back and look at what's going on, you very well may be able to conclude it's the change in the country status and not some secret information that you think they may have, which, by the way, if it's a statement of reasons, they have to tell you what the allegations are. But anyway, stay calm, right? Just try not to panic. They're doing their due diligence. Respond as if it's the first time. Review your prior responses too. So if you've completed an SF-86 with reporting information on this individual, you want to make sure that anything you say now is current. But do look at what you said, because whatever you knew about that relationship the last time you completed the form, however many years ago that was something that you're going to want to refresh your memory on. Do not reach out to the foreign contacts for information unless you are directed to do so. You know I love this one, Lindy, but like if you don't know, you don't know. Unless you're told to find out, do not ask the foreign contact for information. Exercise caution when a contact status has changed. If to your point of, you know, there are different rules for clearance holders. If there's someone who you were loosely friends with before, and since they've enlisted in a foreign military and they're moving up the ranks, you need to be mindful of that relationship. And I will just add, anecdotal, obviously, but the instances in which I've seen this arise have been taken seriously. And they've been resolved favorably. So it's strictly anecdotal, but it's all to say that it's not a cause for panic, but it is a cause for diligence.
12: 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Thanks again for tuning in to Security Clearance Insecurity with your hosts, Lindy Kaiser of Clearance Jobs, Federal Employment Lawyers, Elizabeth Baker Pham of KCNF, and John Barry of Barry & Barry PLLC. Join us next time as we continue breaking down the policies, the pitfalls, and the questions every clearance holder has, even the ones you're afraid to ask your security manager.
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18: From ABC News, I'm Brian Clark. It's a big sporting weekend for President Trump, who attended the Texas-Tennessee college football game yesterday. Today, he'll visit the President's Cup golf tournament in Illinois. Meanwhile, his administration's touting wins after his summit with China's Xi Jinping. ABC's Stephen Portnoy has the latest from the White House.
19: The White House says each country aims to reduce tariffs on $30 billion worth of imported goods. The deal, the product of this past week's summit between President Trump and China's Xi Jinping. The White House says China will ease tariffs on American agricultural products, fish and seafood, logs and wood products, cosmetics and medical devices.
18: The nor'easter that's battering the East Coast is now blamed for one death after a New York City Housing Authority worker was struck by a falling tree. Coastal flooding is a growing concern. There's also power outages affecting over 100,000 people from Virginia to Massachusetts. Hawaii's Big Island's also dealing with severe weather. It's Hurricane Nolo bringing strong winds and heavy rain, but ABC's Jacqueline Lee in Hilo says there are additional worries.
20: We did catch up with the mayor here, and he explained they're on high alert because of new precursor activity at Kilauea's volcano. He says what they are concerned about is something called tephra, or something, as he described, as volcanic hail. He says if that erupts and gets caught up with the winds from Hurricane Nolo, that could create a slew of issues, including possibly messing with their water supply.
18: British police responding to a major incident outside an airbase used by the U.S. military.
0: Armed police are now blocking the entrance to the base as well as the surrounding village, but they do believe this incident is contained. Now, back in July, the U.K. said its armed forces were ready to protect the country after Iran's Revolutionary Guards issued a warning not to allow U.S. bombers to fly from Fairford, saying the airbases would then become legitimate targets.
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0: My name is Luis Fonsi. A lot of people don't know enough about Alzheimer's and dementias. 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Don't be afraid to put it out in the open, because it will be better for them and for their loved ones.
1: Con la certeza que respiro, te amaré.
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3: Welcome to Amtower Off-Center on the Federal News Network. I'm Mark Amtower. I'm here today with Brenda Crist of Lowfeld Consulting. Brenda, welcome back to the show.
4: Oh, thank you very much, Mark.
3: We're going to be talking about largely about the new book from you guys, From Prompts to Proposals, an AI Maturity Model. But first, give us a little background on you, your role at Lowfeld, and Lowfeld Consulting itself, please.
4: Okay. Well, thank you so much, Mark. Our company was founded by Bob Lowfeld, and I actually worked for Bob first at a company called OAO and Lockheed Martin before I came on to Lowfeld Consulting. And so Bob started the company about 2003. He had just retired as a sector president from Lockheed Martin and wanted to spend his time helping others, you know, create winning proposals. So since that time, we've been focused on helping thousands of companies really create winning proposals, helping them with capture, grants, etc.
3: Okay. The topic of AI in GovCon, well, the topic of AI everywhere is, you know, prevalent, but in GovCon it is showing up literally everywhere. So what's your initial take on that? Are people intelligent, reactionary?
4: At first, I think we were all reactionary, weren't we? What is this tool and what can we do with it? Right now, it's become table stakes. People are using it all the time. Now, what we found over a period of 3 years now, since 2003, is that there was an ununiform application of AI, how people were using AI and the results that they were getting. So back in 2023, and realized that it could be a game changer for our industry. So we went whole hog into AI, studying it. We created a class for proposal professionals on it, and really talking to all of our customers about how they use AI and how we can make it better.
3: Okay. So there's promises and pitfalls. So give me a few of each, please.
4: Well, the promise is incredible. It makes us do our work a lot more quickly. All the time that we spent capturing information is now, instead of days, you know, it's maybe hours or minutes we're capturing information that we can use to approach our customers with, you know, and it's tar. And we also used to spend an incredible amount of times on these very dreary activities, such as, you know, developing compliance matrices and outlines and things like that. These kind of time-consuming tasks. Now that we're able to draft them very quickly, and we can spend our time on more strategic pursuits. So I guess that's the upside of AI, isn't it? It allows us to spend more time where it's important, on strategy, on developing our strengths, and developing those high-scoring, high-quality proposals.
3: Okay. there's a number of regulations from the feds regarding the use of AI. Some of those seem to be regarding, you know, coming from contracting offices about not wanting to see AI created proposals or, you know, even RFIs, or RFQs. They don't want to see this. Number one, is that going to stay, and is it a valid concern on their part?
4: I think it is a valid concern on their part, Mark, because what they've seen is are a lot more proposals, and the quality of those proposals are not high. They're not, we're not giving them what they want. So it's a valid concern on their part. However, I'd also like to say, on the other hand, that they are also increasingly using AI to produce, you know, RFPs. I wrote a piece recently for Lupul Consulting about one tool in particular that's an end-to-end acquisition tool, and how contracting officers are using it in every step of the way to produce their acquisitions more efficiently, and also, believe it or not, to cross-check them for risks as well as protests. So it will make even a little protest map for them. They are also using AI to look at our work to see if we're using AI. So they're using these validation AI pieces of software. So they're increasingly using it. We're increasingly using it. And I think we're just kind of in our infancy here. So everyone is developing governance and policies, just like the government. I would kind of like to point you to GSA's proposed clause 552.239. 7001 on safeguarding government data inside large language models. It was revised in June 2026, and comments closed in August, and they're expected to roll into the GSA-administered contract through the mass refresh. So there are many, many policies. I can name several others that are going through government right now to make sure that everybody is using AI safely and correctly.
3: Okay. Well, as you intimated there, there have been a number of companies, I don't know how many, but a lot of them have contacted me. I'm sure that you guys have been contacted as well. Soup to nuts. We'll find the upcoming bids. We'll produce a proposal for you. We'll get it out the door. And all of this for, you know, minor body parts or whatever they're charging. But when I research these companies, before I even talk to them, half of them at least are driven by people who are not in this market. They have funding from, you know, sources that I don't think are god-awful intelligent if they're funding somebody outside of the market to do this. But you've seen a lot of these things too, and you guys actually worked with one of them. Maybe you still do, Procurement Sciences, but they had a clue. You know, they had experience in the market. What do you do when you see all of these things? What's your reaction when you see all of these newbies trying to break in, saying we have the latest, greatest? You don't need to know about the government to do this.
4: That's a great question, Mark. It's funny, when I attended the APMP Bid and Proposal Conference in Denver in May of this year, I actually walked the floor and did my research on the 23 vendors that were selling AI tools to the bid and proposal profession. And I kind of like to categorize them in a couple of groups. There are the ones that are more concerned with pipeline. There's certain people who do it all, but one's focused on pipeline, one's focused on helping you capture and develop work. There are also specialized tools for helping you do reviews and other things. There are also tools that are specialized for certain elements in our industry, like, you know, architecture and construction. So we're seeing them come from all over the sphere of how we do work with the government. And I think what's going to happen is, because there are so many, right now a lot of them are riding high on venture capital funds. And unless they can sell and establish themselves in the market, they're going to be out. I see others trying to provide an end-to-end solution, soup to nuts. And You know, some of them will certainly stay that are good and people like them. That's all great. And of course, we can all use specialized tools for specific tasks here and there. So I can see a great shakeout in the market coming in the next couple of years. As far as the tool doing everything for you and producing a high quality proposal, that's never going to happen. Winning proposals are generated by people with the right strategy, the customer relationships, and the ability to think clearly and develop a high-scoring proposal. AI is never going to do that for you. It's going to help you do it maybe more quickly and efficiently, point out your gaps, but you are in charge of creating that winning proposal.
3: Okay, we're going to take our first break, and then when we come back, we're going to start talking about the new book, From Prompts to Proposals, an AI Maturity Model. Brenda and I will return right after this.
5: I'm Tony Goldwyn. 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
7: Eric Fanning has spent more than three decades leading across government and industry, including senior roles in all three military departments and service as the 22nd Secretary of the Army. As President and CEO of the Aerospace Industries Association, he continues to work at the intersection of leadership, innovation, workforce, and national security. He joins WEPA CEO Shane Canfield to reflect on navigating different organizational cultures, leading through change, building strong teams, and the lessons he has carried from public service into the private sector.
8: It's a highly educated, motivated workforce. 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I met with every new class of people coming in. I met with each team in office each year. 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
9: To learn more about VA home loans, visit va.gov/homeloans.
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3: Welcome back to AmTower Off-Center on the Federal News Network. I'm here today with Brenda Crist of Lofeld Consulting. We're getting ready to discuss the new book, From Prompts to Proposals, an AI Maturity Model. So let's start with what is an AI maturity model?
4: It's a model for governing how you apply the artificial intelligence within the capture and proposal development arena. So we looked at it and we said, we saw that so many firms were applying AI unevenly within their firm. Some people knew a lot, some people knew a little. There weren't a lot of governance models. So, you know, I came from the software development field, and where you always have had for years and years maturity models you go by to make sure that your application is consistently applied, that people are trained in. And I said, well, why don't we have something like this for AI? So we developed a 5-step maturity model, which is consists of level one, which we call explore. And that's kind of like when you just get started, you know, ad hoc use and kind of a little bit of curiosity, trying to answer questions. So the goal is to ensure that you provide apply AI in a manner that is useful and safe within your organization. You're still experimenting.

0: loyalty, trust, and your return on investment. This one, you know, we stop measuring speed and start measuring quality to see how well we do. Are we producing compliant drafts, high quality text, etc.? The last level is transform. And this is where human orchestration kicks in. So you'll have agentic agents that route work through your workflows, but there's always a human in the loop and approval gates to ensure you're creating a high quality proposal. So what we've also found is that within these five levels, just like if you're doing software here, that there can be fatigue and people want to jump levels. But we really caution people to take each of those five levels. Make sure that you've graduated from one before you jump to another. And we also provided an assessment so people can see where they are along these five levels in our book. And it's a free download, and you can take the test. It's in Appendix A.
1: Okay, the download is at Lohfeld, L-O-H-F-E-L-D, lohfeldconsulting.com. It shouldn't be difficult to find there. Get it, download it. You may have to give up your email address. But they won't send you stuff unless you tell them it's okay.
0: No, we don't.
1: So I should have asked this first, but I'll ask it now anyway. When I write a book, I wonder how long the shelf life is going to be. You and Beth Wingate and I were talking the other day, and I did not realize that you did an AI book a couple years back. Did you do this one because the shelf life on the other one was getting thin? Was it losing value, or was this just a totally different take?
0: Well, if you look at the evolution of AI, when we first wrote that book, basically all the large language models, or even some of the earlier software, was just offering you a prompt line and maybe the ability to attach files to it. Now it's a whole different ballgame. We have, you can create persistent workspaces, giving those workspaces instructions. We have agentic AI agents. So the field has become much more sophisticated than it was in 2024. So that was one reason. And just the feedback we've gotten from all the people that we work with and who attend our classes is that they've gotten more sophisticated too, along with these tools. And we thought it would be a great idea to, you know, write a new book. And in fact, Mark, we created this book so it's a downloadable PDF. And later this year, we intend on updating it with some new source material we've created.
1: Okay.
0: One reason why we didn't publish it in hard copy. We always want to, like every quarter or so, update it with more information.
1: Okay. Will the cover on the next one be V2?
0: Yes.
1: Yeah. Okay. Yeah. I've had the same issue. That's one of the reasons I only have one book out on LinkedIn that came out like 12 years ago. And it's an ebook. But it was a friend of mine asked me to do it, and it was 144 tweetable tips on LinkedIn. So very short. Very pithy. It was a good exercise for me because it made me think really hard to come up with 144 of them. But I love the fact that it is an ebook. It's going to be updated. You're controlling all of the aspects of publishing. The other reason I ask is I do coach people on writing books, and I publish them as well. So if somebody has a hot topic, I say, you know, let's leave it in the ebook because you're going to have to update it in 6 months. And they go, what? Updated? You know, yeah, it's, you know, books are a work in progress.
0: By the way, Mark, I have all of your books on my bookshelf. And I am a Mark Ampower fan big time. So I just really love all your books.
1: Well, I appreciate that. I have four Lohfeld books within reach right here. So back at you. I'm going to go through this section by section. So what should AI be doing?

0: doing, and where should humans intervene?
1: I think what everyone has to do for their own organization is create a use case. People will have different use cases. Some people like to use it to help with capture. Some people like to help with writing or reviews. So job number one is develop your use case. How do you want to use AI? And then you have to put up your guardrails for security, hallucination, bias, and basic AI speaker or AI slop, some people call it. So I really think you have to first figure out where it's most useful to your organization.
0: Okay. So what is it going to do for you? And then humans should be monitoring the process?
1: You should, and these are new jobs within the profession. Every organization should identify who is responsible for what regarding AI. You should pull in your chief security officer to monitor security, to make sure that there are solid roles. Are you FedRAMP compliant? Are you CMMC compliant? A dozen other policies. There should also be a new role for content management and retrieval. Our data is only as good as the data that we can quickly retrieve and have a high level of confidence in that it's timely and accurate. So there's a role for security. There's a role for content management. And then there is a role for the project manager to keep, everybody orchestrated, and AI can certainly help with that. And then for the SMEs and the writers that will have to have certain guidelines written or instructions written for them so they write, in a compliant manner that puts your best foot forward. And I always recommend that all writers have style guides, and AI is a whiz at creating style guides. In fact, I have a blog about that on our website.
0: Let's go ahead and take a break, and we'll come back and dive into some more of this. You're listening to AmTower Off-Center on the Federal News Network. Brenda and I will return right after this.
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0: 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Well worth your time, particularly if you have, well, it doesn't matter if you're just proposals, okay? So if you're marketing, if you're BD, or if you're an exec. If you're an exec, you need to read this so you understand the processes these people are going through, and you need to make sure they are following them carefully. So one topic jumps out at me immediately on the, I think it's section two, using AI to improve win strategies, shaping, and bid decisions. So take it away.
1: If you don't have a good win strategy, you're not going to win your, produce a winning proposal or obtain a contract. Our win strategy is central. Why should the customer choose us? Now, once you've developed that, and that is definitely a job for humans, not for AI. But what AI can do is really stress test your win strategy. If you compare it to the requirements, the instructions, and the evaluation criteria, it can tell you if you have any gaps. And then you can go about, you know, consistently improving it, stress testing it with your customer, and using that iterative process until you are satisfied that you have a strategy that will help you win the contract.
0: Okay. So will this involve all of the compliance issues?
1: Well, I think compliance is, it's helpful that your win strategy will help answer the overarching questions of why us. You know, it can also help you with compliance. Sometimes I think AI is better at poking holes in our win strategy, in our content, in our compliance, than it is actually helping us write a first draft. If you can use, you know, your brain to think of the why us, develop a consistent outline that is compliant, AI is great at stress testing it and poking holes at it. Okay. They're sometimes your best critic, right?
0: Okay. Well, we all need editing and oversight. So does this lead into content readiness?
1: Absolutely, Mark. I think we all know that if you put garbage into a proposal, you're going to get a low score. It's garbage out, right? So one of the most important things you can do to help AI is to ensure content readiness. That means good data organization. I know, and I confess here, some of our SharePoint systems aren't as tidy as they could be. Sometimes we have old data in it. Sometimes our file names are, you know, not as concise as they should be. And also, we haven't done enough meta tagging or tagging our data. So we don't have that concrete structure that makes it easy for AI to find data. So that's one big problem right now. And this is true if you're using AI or not. If you don't have a good data hygiene and organization, you're not going to find the data that you want. So I think before you even start to implement an AI system, job one is to ensure content readiness, good data hygiene, and organization.
0: Okay. Let me ask a non-related question here. Mm-hmm. A lot of the pitches for the software, the AI-driven proposal tools out there is targeting companies new to the market or companies that aren't even in the market. Should those companies even pay attention to this stuff?
1: Absolutely. Every AI company should start with working with your customers to ensure good data hygiene and organization. That's job one. And if you don't know anything about it or don't know where to start, we have a lot of tips in the book that can help you, you know, start along the path to ensuring the best outcomes when AI searches your data. The worst thing that could happen is that, for instance, you know, you mislabeled or AI hallucinated about a reference. They pull the information out. AI gets confused. It goes into the proposal as gospel. It's read by a contracting officer who knows the difference. And, you know, that the confidence level of that contracting officer evaluator, you know, just took a dive. You do not want that.
0: Okay. How does the quality of the proposal get checked by AI? I mean, how closely do you have to work with it? And when what kind of prompts do you need to use?
1: Okay. First of all, before we do anything, I want to make sure that my security guardrails are up, that nothing is leaked. I got that one done. I am also looking for quality in terms of, am I responsive to the requirements? Is my proposal well written? You know, is it free of grammar issues, things like that? Is my language consistent with that of the RFP if I followed the style guidelines inside the RFP? You know, is my proposal filled with strengths that respond to each of the criteria? We have a number of quality checklists in the book. I just kind of hit the tip of the iceberg there. But like I say, the book kind of does a deep dive on how you can check your quality using AI.
0: Okay. Does that include another point, I believe, in Section 2 about eliminating AI speak?
1: Oh, yes. Yeah. We call them the four deadly sins, you know, security, hallucination, bias, and AI speak. And, you know, it's funny. Is that a lot of times I see in classes is particularly the SMEs who aren't professional proposal writers, and they kind of know their stuff and they're using AI to help them write better. And so what comes out is speak that sounds technically sophisticated, but there's no underlying solid evidence behind it, you know, concrete ideas. It just sounds good. And that is the sin of AI speak or AI slop, as some people call it. And I think that is probably an early sign that you should stop, put some guardrails or instructions down for your writers to make sure that they're not giving you AI slop. In fact, I just wrote a blog, Mark. It is 100 words that sync your proposal, AI edition. And you can find that on the Lofell Consulting website. So stay away from those words.
0: 100 words, huh? Only 100.
1: It's 100 words and phrases, yeah.
0: Okay, yeah. Does this mean human interjection here? Is this part of the human oversight side?
1: Absolutely, absolutely. I put them in the instructions in AI's persistent workspaces. Please do not use these words. And if they do use these words, you know, come back with some comments or something like that on the writing. You know, flag that writing. Absolutely.
0: Okay. We're going to go ahead and take a break. You're listening to Amtower Off-Center on the Federal News Network. I'll be back with Brenda to wrap up right after this.
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0: Welcome back to Amtower Off Center on the Federal News Network. I'm here with Brenda Crist of Lofeld Consulting, and we're discussing the new book, From Prompts to Proposals, an AI Maturity Model. So, Brenda, you briefly mentioned a few minutes ago a style guide. So talk about creating and enforcing the style guide as an in-house tool.
1: The style guide is probably one of the most important documents that you can create using AI. First of all, let me answer the question, why should you create a style guide? As we know, government is using machines to help ensure compliance and even to help produce preliminary scores on your proposal. Now, machines like things clear cut. If they are looking for the same words, response to the requirements using their own terminology. If you start to use your company's terminology or change words, it's very easy for a machine to miss them. So that's why we strongly urge everyone to create a style guide and to create it using AI. And that would be style guide in terms of your terminology, what you call the customer, words that they use, terminology that they use has to be in that style guide. Rather than have the English major in your company create one, I would have AI create one. In addition, if you have more than one AI tool, I would urge you to use one or two AI tools to create your style guide. And in fact, we have instructions on creating a AI-driven style guide on our website. So we're looking for a style guide to include, you know, customer contract terminology, acronyms, defined terms, the same voice, be it formal or informal. Maybe it has a point of view. We want it to follow all the sentence and paragraph rules, use compliant language. So it really does help the writer mirror the government's own vocabulary. And hopefully it will help you also save page real estate by eliminating, you know, redundant explanations or using the wrong language. Once again, it does support the AI compliance review. And I just think there is just no downside to creating this, you know, AI-driven style guide. It helps in so many ways. It helps the writers, and it helps the reviewers, and it helps the AI tool that's reviewing your proposal. I also would like to treat a style guide like a living document. As you know, there's always going to be amendments to proposals, and so you're going to have to continue to update that style guide and instruct your writers in how to use it.
0: Okay. Now, once you use AI to create this, I'm assuming there is a human review process.
1: Oh, absolutely. Yes. It should be reviewed and verified by your proposal manager or your proposal management team to ensure its accuracy. Okay. And also, too, throughout the writing process to ensure that your writers understand how to use it and they aren't making any mistakes. So it's a good idea to have some type of iterative review. Are my writers using this correctly? Lots of times, I never wait for formal color team reviews like some people have pink team or gold team reviews, red team reviews. I would use it daily. Hey, are my writers using this correctly against what they might have posted on SharePoint or something like that, and correct issues before they become problems.
0: Okay. So next topic in that chapter is increasing evaluator trust through ethical AI use. So first of all, define ethical AI use for me, please.
1: Mm-hmm. Well, I think ethical use is using it to increase evaluator trust and confidence in what you have. If you are using it just like you would use any other information ethically, you've obtained it through open sources, it is credible information, it can be substantiated. To me, that is the ethical use of AI. And it means also building controls into your process to ensure you are providing ethical information that will give your evaluators high confidence in what you're doing, because evaluator trust is very fragile. And once you've lost their trust, they're going to look at your proposal with a microscope. See, what's wrong with this? Can I really trust them? And so I always look for like four principles when I apply this evaluation lens on ethical use, you have a clear role defining how AI is going to be used. How am I using AI or my own people to ensure the integrity of my information? Do I have any bias in the information that I am giving the evaluator? I have found, Mark, that AI, once you use a tool and you keep using it, you can introduce bias into it. You want to hear something funny? I asked Claude not too long ago, can you give me the top 10 firms who provide bid and proposal services, to federal government contracts? And it listed like Lowfeld is number one. I said, that's bias. I'm probably telling it stuff.
0: I've had similar results.
1: I can see how AI is reflecting some of my bias. So I put a guardrail in there and I said, make sure that you're not showing bias towards my company. I want everything substantiated by proof. Also, too, is to make sure that, I'm compliant with all my security rules. I want to make sure that I am following mature methods for implementation. So these are just little tricks that I use in my application of AI to make sure I'm using trusted data that the evaluator can have high confidence in. I'm ethically using it. I can cite every source that I'm using to produce my proposal, and it comes from an open source or some type of other verified source. There is always a citation for it. So once you lose their confidence, it's really hard to get back. So you have to be very careful about ethical use of AI.
0: Well, once you lose anybody's trust, it's impossible to get back. I don't know that it's really doable because there's always going to be that doubt.
1: Mm-hmm.
0: So here's the topic that I really have been waiting for. Where's the greatest ROI from AI actually being deployed in your organization, being deployed for proposal capture, where is the greatest ROI?
1: Well, we actually do a lot of LinkedIn poll surveys. So in 2026, we asked that exact same question, Mark, you know, where are you getting the greatest ROI from artificial intelligence? And 187 people responded to our poll, and here's what they said. 62% said it saved writing time. You know, 27% improved quality, 7% enabled them to produce more proposals because they were more efficient. And only 4% said that the greatest ROI came from cost reductions because they used AI. So what I've seen from other polls is that most people are using it to draft content. And this has been consistent over the past 2 years. And this is where people are seeing their greatest ROI. Likewise, we have seen many larger companies, lay off writers. I know 2025 was a hard year for all of us in the GovCon community. And a lot of that came about because not only just because of AI, but because, you know, Doge and contracts going away and things like that. But we've also not seen a whole lot of new hiring in many organizations, many larger organizations. So I think that they indeed are using it as a time-saving tool to write proposals faster.
0: Now, will that come back and bite them?
1: I do think so, because the reason why you produce a winning proposal is because you have the correct win strategy, you have a fantastic proposal, and that is not something AI is going to give you. AI is going to help you do things faster or increase your workload efficiency, but it's not the intellectual property that's going to help you produce a winning proposal. So, I think we're all learning how to implement AI most effectively. You know, it was a bluebird, you know, in 2023. We're all using it. I see much more sophisticated use of AI, but I think it's evolving. Companies are wanting to cut costs and do things more efficiently. Certainly there's pressure from government or government contractors to do so. So it's kind of like a perfect storm right now, and I don't think we've come out the other end yet.
0: We're not coming out the other end yet, that's for sure. So give me some final thoughts here. Encourage people to get this book.
1: First of all, it's free. You know, take the test. See where you are. It's not going to hurt you. And there are some great tips in there for implementing it. Lots of quizzes to see how mature you are. There's lots of training tips in there for saying, hey, you know, here's what you should train your people in. And it's kind of a step-by-step process from level one to level five. So there's a lot of great tips in there, everything down from, how to create an AI-driven style guide to checking your win strategy to improving your bid decisions. So it's a win-win for everybody.
0: Great. Brenda, thank you for joining me. I appreciate you and Beth for putting this book together, too. I really enjoyed it. For those of you listening, podcasting is not my day job. I do not work for Federal News Network. I just happen to have a show here. 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
23: 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Nights and weekends, we air Washington Nationals, Capitals, and Wizards, and the Navy Midshipmen. 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
0: From ABC News, I'm Brian Clark. Powerful waves from the nor'easter that's pummeling the East Coast, drawing onlookers in Scituate, Massachusetts.
24: You're used to snow, not being able to go outside like this, snowbanks, and you can actually go see the water ocean.
1: But that water is now creeping into streets and coastal areas, says ABC meteorologist Leslie Lopez in New Jersey.
2: Right now, more than 100,000 customers without power across the mid-Atlantic and Northeast. In New Jersey, the National Weather Service warning of coastal flooding as waters rise along the Jersey shore.
3: Crazy storm, and it's just, I can't believe this is all happening right now.
2: Officials urging some residents in parts of Manasquan to evacuate as the storm is expected to continue into tomorrow.
1: And officials everywhere urging people to avoid driving through standing water. That includes New York's Long Island, where Nassau County Executive Bruce Blakeman says it's because
4: you can't predict how deep it is.
1: The storm is blamed for one death. A tree fell on a worker in New York City. President Trump's traveling to Illinois for the President's Cup golf tournament. The White House touting economic success after his summit with China's Xi Jinping, says ABC Stephen Portnoy.
24: The White House says China will ease tariffs on American agricultural products, fish and seafood, logs and wood products, cosmetics and medical devices, while the U.S. is set to lower tariffs on Chinese consumer products, small appliances, toys, holiday decorations, and children's car seats. And in a boost to coal country, the White House says China will buy at least 10 million metric tons of American coal in each of the next 2 years.
1: Thousands have greeted Pope Leo on his trip to France. That includes some Americans, says ABC's Tom Sufi Burge.
25: We met a group from Miami, and one lady telling me this is her 17th trip to Lourdes, this holy city in the south of France, and calling the Pope's visit a once-in-a-lifetime experience, and saying for her, the fact that he's American is the icing on the cake.
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5: Welcome to The Mission Continues on Federal News Network. I'm Lloyd Calderon, Chairman of the Interagency Veterans Advisory Council. And today our guests are numerous, so bear with us. But the topic is extremely important. Operation Warfighter. If you haven't heard about it, you're in for a treat. If you've heard about it, you're going to learn a little bit more, and hopefully you'll take advantage of this important initiative that the Department of War supports and advocates for. Today I have several guests. Jonathan Morris, Deputy Director of Warrior Care Recovery Care Programs. Ray Estevez, Operation Warfighter Regional Coordinator. Martin Del Rio, the Regional Coordinator for Education and Employment Initiatives. And a special guest from the United States Navy, Lieutenant Francesca Emilian, our Patient Administration Fellow with Operation Warfighter. Without further ado, let me introduce Ray to you, who's the Regional Coordinator for Operation Warfighter. Ray, welcome. And what can you tell us about Operation Warfighter?
6: Thanks, Lloyd. So basically, for those who are not familiar with the Operation Warfighter program, it's also commonly known as OWF. OWF is a federal internship program that places our wounded warriors prior to their transition from service in federal internships. So you can view this program as the alternative to SkillBridge. It is a completely separate program. We do not follow the same rules or regulations or do not fall under the umbrella of the SkillBridge program. We have our own governing DOTI, which is 1300.25. It, you know, gives us the rules of how to manage the program. So here in the region, for example, we have 66 active partners that are either hosting or ready to host an OWF intern under this program.
5: Outstanding. And how long has the program been in effect?
6: So the program was originally started building and towards in the 2007-2008. And Mr. Jonathan Morris can actually provide a little more concrete detail as far as when that program actually started.
7: It actually started in about 2005 and was a much smaller program that sat in the Military Reserve and Reserve Affairs Office under the Personnel and Readiness Office in DOW. And as it grew in 2008, when we stood up what is now Warrior Care, we took ownership of the program to consolidate profiles within our whole portfolio.
5: Outstanding. Jonathan, as a director here for this program, what's your biggest challenge?
7: I would offer the biggest challenge is the fact that people don't know enough about who we are and what we do. So this is an opportunity to outreach that effort from a grander scale than what we're used to. It's a huge capability for service members who are going through.
8: There are nearly 2 billion websites in the world.
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19: 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We inform federal managers, contractors, and policymakers on issues related to the federal workforce, management, and acquisition, pay benefits and retirement, the Defense Department, and federal IT. Nights and weekends, we air Washington Nationals, Capitals, and Wizards, and the Navy Midshipmen. 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
20: From ABC News, I'm Brian Clark. President Trump said that he's turning down Iran's offer to reopen the Strait of Hormuz, even as oil prices remain high.
21: Oil will come dropping down as soon as Iran gives up, as soon as the war is over, which will be soon. Oil is going to come plummeting down.
20: But high costs loom as the key issue in the midterm elections. And with 6 weeks to go, Democratic Senator Mark Kelly of Arizona tells ABC's This Week,
22: when you're having a hard time feeding your kid, I mean, nothing else really matters. So the American people are, you're rightfully very upset with this administration. They should be.
1: There are over 100,000 power outages on the East Coast. A nor'easter continues to hammer the Northeast area, and ABC meteorologist Leslie Lopez has details.
2: Officials on New York's Long Island warning drivers to stay away from flooded roads. The storm also battering New England and the Mid-Atlantic with high winds in Rhode Island, heavy rain in Massachusetts, and waves eroding the beach along Maryland's coast.
1: Police in the United Kingdom say five men were arrested, first on explosives charges, now on suspicion of preparing a terrorist act. It occurred near a U.S. airbase, and Assistant Chief Constable Richard O'Cone said,
16: "Police received a call relating to three suspicious vehicles traveling towards RAF Fairford. Armed officers responded and subsequently arrested five men in the Welford area on suspicion of committing offences under the Explosives Act."
1: The U.S. uses that base as a key launching point for strikes on Iran. An FDA advisory panel recommended approval of a blood test that could detect cancer in its early stages, says ABC's Dr. Darian Sutton.
23: It is promising, but it is far from perfect. So in one of their major studies, they followed adults who were diagnosed with cancer at the 12-month point or after the 12-month point. Then they looked back to see how accurate the Galleri test was. It identified about one out of three cancers.
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31: Today, my guest on Off the Shelf is Jason Workmaster, a frequent contributor to Off the Shelf. Jason is a member at Miller Chevalier and We're going to do sort of a procurement policy potpourri today with a bunch of different topics. Jason, first of all, good to see you again. Welcome to the show.
3: Oh, it's a pleasure to be back, Roger. Always enjoy coming on the show.
31: Well, thanks. And let's just get right into it. There is a lot going on, mm-hmm. needless to say.
3: Certainly.
31: It's never a dull moment these days. And, you know, I was just talking to someone the other day, says, well, it could be at 10 o'clock, it's one thing. At 4 p.m., it could be something completely different. You never know.
3: Very true.
31: Yeah, that impacts actually business at the end of the day. What happens there with regard to the uncertainty in the market or how the market changes, mm-hmm. you know, companies have to adjust. It does cost money to adjust, right? So I'm sure that's part of it. Even when the goals are like, to reduce regulation, to, you know, streamline things, change takes time and change is not easy. But in any event, we're talking about change, big change, and that's the Revolutionary FAR overhaul. And I know like last Friday, there are a bunch of, you know, parts of the FAR that were dropped for public comment. I think there's another 30-day timeline to October 19th. First, let's just, you know, we haven't had time to take a look. Neither you nor I have had time to study, you know, what these ones say. But more than, I just would ask, like, 30 days is not your typical timeline. It's authorized by statute. Usually at a minimum, it's been 60 days historically. You know, what's your sense of how that is working out with regard to the comments that are received in the process? Like, clearly there's a goal here to get this implemented as quickly as possible. And you understand that. But there's always that balance between, you know, speed and also, you know, providing sufficient time for fulsome sort of review and comment.
3: Yes, and it's you know, that has been a challenge. I know that the coalition has been submitting comments on the proposed revisions. You know, I know the ABA public contract law section, you know, there's been, I do a lot with them. There's been a lot of scrambling, you know, just to keep pace with this, you know, very rapid process. You know, if you go back, you know, this was before my time, but if you go back to when, you know, we got what we've thought of as the legacy FAR back in 1984, you know, that was at the end of about a decade's worth of work. Now, you know, recognizing that decade's worth of work was in a time when, you know, we didn't have the internet, you know, I mean, that certainly has sped things up. A lot of this, you know, the RFO process that we saw that started, you know, last year and wrapped up earlier this year through the use of the deviation authority, that was a process not quite like anything I've ever seen, at least within the context of government contracts, where, you know, the government was simply putting out, you know, on acquisition.gov, you know, here's the deviation for this part of the FAR, that part of the FAR. They rolled it out over time, and just asked for comments in a little comment box on a website. You know, I've never seen anything quite like that. You know, here we are at a point where it is more formal than that. You know, certainly than that. But you know, this question about 30 days. You know, I think you and I have talked about that before. It is very, very fast, and it will be. You know, I think it will remain to be seen, Roger. You know, as you know, we get used to the new version of the FAR. Whether, you know, several years from now, we're looking back on this and saying, "All right, nope, it went fast, but you know, it's okay." Or as time goes on, will we look back and say, you know, there's some stuff that happened here that maybe if we'd gone a little bit slower, we could have caught. Now, of course, you know, it's not the end of the world if things aren't caught, because there can always be updates to the update, right? The FAR Council can always, you know, amend the FAR as we go forward after the, you know, after this rewrite exercise is finished. But, and also just to talk about the RFO, the initial RFO round where we saw the deviations coming out from the FAR Council. You know, I would say that, you know, that happened very fast. I would say from my perspective, I was overall quite pleased from my perspective, as, you know, I've always represented, you know, been on the contractor side of these issues. And I think there have been some changes, a reduction of some of the complexity that is beneficial, I think, and is beneficial both to the government and to the contractor. So, you know, I think overall that's been my reaction with, you know, maybe some, you know, issues that I'm still not quite so sure about myself, and we'll have to see how they play out in litigation.
31: Sure. Well, one of the things, too, the flip side of it is, I think one of the views or the rationales for the 30 days is say, hey, we did the deviation. It's been in place for a long time. We actually asked for sort of feedback on it, informal feedback. You've had a lot of time to study these things. They're what the rules that are being issued for public comment are essentially closely aligned, if not
3: it's not identical, but close. Right, but it's close. And I think that from the administration's perspective, I think that's exactly right. It's, you know, we can all, you know, quibble about the way that it was rolled out. But I think from their perspective, you know, that certainly has a lot, you know, that's reasonable. I mean, that is a reasonable view of, you know, that, and now they also have the experience with the agencies that have actually been using, you know, the RFO deviations over the last several months. So, you know, it's in addition to the commentary that they received as they were rolling it out through acquisition.gov, they now have some, you know, real life experience of actually using, the rewrite.
31: Yeah. So, from your perspective, what, you know, there's one or two things that, whether they're overall, you know, sort of themes of the rewrite that, I know streamlining, obviously, but I'd get your sense of what it means for bid protests. I think one of the administration's goals is actually, frankly, to reduce bid protest, reduce litigation.
3: Absolutely.
31: How do you think the RFO, you know, handles that or addresses that, that concern on the part of the administration?
3: I think the RFO itself, I think later on we're going to talk some about the use of OTs and CSO procedures, which very much in my mind, from the perspective of outside counsel, Roger, very much relates to this question. But from the perspective of the RFO itself, I think it remains to be seen as to whether those changes reduce bid protests. Now, bid protests are down. Bid protests are down in general. But I don't think that that's so far been driven by changes in the rules. I think that's been driven by, under this administration, I think there has been an increased reluctance on the part of contractors to protest. I mean, there's always been the consideration that companies have when they lose a bid. You know, do I really want to sue my customer? Is it worth it? What are the chances of actually getting this contract? Is it worth, you know, upsetting my customer with respect to potential future opportunities? I think that has been what's been driving the reduction in bid protests we've been seeing, not so much the changes that the RFO has made. That said, you know, FAR Part 15 procurements do continue. And one of the things that I have been interested in, we haven't seen how this plays out yet. There were changes made in the RFO, and they're reflected, Roger, in what was published on Friday. There were changes made to what has to be disclosed in the context of negotiations under a FAR Part 15 procurement. You know, we're used to, you know, the old, I'm calling it the legacy FAR, you know, the legacy FAR that we were used to, you know, under FAR Part 15, you know, there, if you had, you know, that's always been, you know, contracting by negotiation, right? That's still what it's called. But under the legacy FAR, you know, we had the concept of discussions, you know, and if the government engaged in discussions, which they didn't have to, but if they did, they had to be meaningful, and to be meaningful, they had to disclose significant weaknesses, deficiencies, et cetera, et cetera. All right. So under the new FAR, that the word discussions is out, so everybody needs to stop thinking about discussions. The word is now negotiations. But the concept is still there. Of like, if the government opens up negotiations with offerors in a competitive range, they have to disclose, you know, deficiencies. And what's interesting, Roger, and what I just don't think we have case law yet on, is there is a very, very broad definition of deficiency, both in the RFO that came out through the deviation process and in the what we just saw on Friday. There's a very broad definition of deficiency. So which arguably encompasses any material problem with the proposal. So if the new rule is that in negotiations, the government has to disclose basically any problem, that they have with the proposal. That is a very broad, that is potentially broadening the obligation, arguably at least. And so I agree with you. The goal has been to cabin and reduce bid protests and reduce the likelihood of bid protests based on these changes. That change, though, I'm not sure is going to lead in the direction the administration wants. So because on that one, you know, outside counsel always loves new words because new words gives us new stuff to play with. And the new words on the definition of deficiency, you know, I think is opening a door for potentially more bid protests, again, subject to those considerations about suing your customer I was talking about before.
31: Okay, thanks. I mean, one of the things, isn't it, like discussions was always sort of a fruitful avenue of protest, right, because the prejudice prong is easier. It's almost speculative, like, well, you didn't talk to me about this. I could have fixed it, and it's hard to prove that wouldn't be the case. You know, it's hard to prove that. So it always was an easier way to get to prejudice, right? At the end of the day.
3: Yes. No, it was, you know, when you're a bid protest attorney, you're always, cause you know, the way this happens, you know, offeror loses the bid, they call the lawyer and the lawyer starts thinking about protest grounds. And, you know, if all you're challenging is kind of the evaluation of yourself, all right, so they assigned all these weaknesses to me and they were wrong and all this kind of stuff. So if that's all you've got, to your point, Roger, all right, well, you go in and you complain about that, maybe you can demonstrate, you can argue that, you know, those are prejudicial, et cetera, et cetera, et cetera. But where does that lead? Where that leads, oftentimes, even if you win, is simply a reevaluation of the proposals that had already gone in. So to your point, where you have a discussions argument, or a negotiations argument is now we need to call it, where you have a negotiations argument, something went wrong in negotiations. That's the kind of thing where, to your point, prejudice is going to be essentially presumed, and right. the only way to fix it, if there's a problem, is to reopen negotiations, and that's going to lead to new proposals and a different, you know, and hopefully, you know, at that point, you know, the offeror who was unhappy, you know, they could potentially put themselves in a better position to actually get the contract. So yeah, so this issue, if we you know, for FAR Part 15 procurements where there are negotiations, I do think that we'll see, you know, potentially, you know, an uptick, you know, in protest grounds based on this new language.
31: All right. Got about a minute left, Jason. So
3: sure.
31: The question on the decline in protest is, do you think part of that is to the widespread sort of adoption, people using the self-scoring methodology, you know, where you submit a, you know, you're submitting your, you know, you're scoring yourself, you give yourself the total points and all the government. And then, so you're ranked based on where you are from a point perspective, and you've done it to yourself, and what the government does is just validate whether your score is reasonable, and like you're kind of like almost suing yourself in a certain sense, I would think.
3: Yeah, no, I think that has been part of it. I think that has driven part of it, Roger, because you know your ability to there have been successful protests of procurements like that. You know, where they sit there, they've gone in and challenged the agency's kind of review of the scoring. There have been protests like that that have been successful. But you're right. I mean, it is a tough thing, and because of the nature, because of the way those procurements tend to be structured, you know, they do tend to be pretty. I guess the word is rigid, you know, in the parameters that they establish for how the scoring will be done. So, you know, it is kind of tough to go in on the backside of something like that and say that the agency made some kind of improper determination when it's based on the number you gave them. I mean, you're right. That does make it more difficult. And then
31: in those cases, if you're going to object to something, you got to object before the closing date. If there's some,
3: if you think there's a problem with the way the scoring system is set up, absolutely. You've got to submit your protest on or before the deadline, you know, before the deadline for the receipt of proposals. Yes.
31: Right. All right. Well, we got to break next segment. I'm going to ask you, going to kind of keep this theme going and talk to you about some of the recent RFIs and sort of policy making via the GSA Schedules program. Get your take on that. My guest today is Jason Workmaster. He's a member at Miller Chevalier. I'm Roger Waldron, and you're listening to Off the Shelf on Federal News Network.
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7: Welcome back to Off the Shelf on Federal News Network. I'm Roger Walter. My guest today is Jason Workmaster. He is a member at Miller Chevalier and a frequent contributor to the show. And Jason, we spent a lot of time talking about RFO, just sort of at a high level, like the, you know, the policy, philosophy behind it a little bit, and talked about bid protests and what it may or may not mean from a Part 15 perspective and discussions. But one of the things that also, you know, that's sort of related to it, like this unique way of addressing rulemaking by first using a bunch of deviations. It was an ingenious approach to use all these deviations, you know, to set things in place and then follow up with the rulemaking. You know, somebody clearly thought outside the box, and, you know, and it's all within the context of the rules. But another place where they're kind of, in my view, I get more concerned, because it seems like through the schedules program and RFIs and these mass mods, they're making policy that perhaps should go through a more formal rulemaking perspective. And there's three examples of that sort of have taken place. And one of them is, you know, that they did a RFI asking for feedback from resellers as to how they work, and they wanted to use that information to try to better understand and potentially move in certain directions from a, you know, solicitation perspective. Then there's a recent one on a Buy American Act where GSA proposed the idea where they have an icon for products that are, you know, made in America consistent with the criteria of the Buy American Act, or a separate line item for such items. And then lastly, of course, is the AI clause that was put out in a refresh, you know, at one point. So first of all, do you have any thoughts on that, this approach? Those are big issues.
8: Those are big issues.
7: And I know the schedules has, you know, thousands of contractors on it, but at what point does it sort of cross a line from your perspective, or does it not?
8: Yeah, well, I mean, even with the RFO, I mean, I my reaction when they started, because under the old FAR, you know, there's provisions in it regarding the use of deviation authority. And, you know, I think that it would have been an interesting question to litigate, let's put it that way, as to whether even the RFO process, where they relied on the deviation authority, was, you know, within the scope of what was contemplated by deviations. You know, did that authority really contemplate rewriting the entirety of the FAR? You know, I think that there would be an argument that it didn't, but, you know, it's the kind of issue where unless there is something about the RFO that really prompted, you know, significant concern, it's the kind of thing that contractors are unlikely to challenge. You know, here where, you know, there may be, I mean, the AI clause in particular, Roger, you know, that is, you know, quite far-reaching

0: Let's put it that way, you know, very quite far-reaching provision. You know, I think contractors may, in that instance, be more inclined to say, whoa, time out. You know, we're all for informality, we're all for speed. However, there are important policy considerations here. I mean, it's the push and pull we've seen within government contracting throughout my entire career. There's the need for speed, and at the same time, there is the, you know, the need for a deliberative process with respect to issues that have potentially far-reaching consequences, right? So, I mean, it's those two things. This administration, I think everybody could agree, regardless of your politics, this administration falls very much on the side of speed, right? So their view is we are going to move things as fast as we possibly can, and, you know, and then there's this pushback, and the question is, you know, again, with the RFO, we didn't see a lot of challenges to it because I don't think contractors at the end of the day thought that it made a huge difference to them in terms of, you know, are they really going to be, you know, hurt by the changes the RFO was making. I think we might see something different with these changes.
1: Yeah, and like, for example, the reseller RFI was, you know, couched as an effort to collect information as to how the commercial reseller market sort of works. And in response to that, you know, they issued a post sort of thanking people for submitting their comments and providing some observations, like including the idea that, well, it is a commercial, you know, it's a commercial market industry practice to have resellers, and resellers provide a host of services beyond just, you know, providing product. You know, it could be integration, it's understanding, you know, the customer requirements, crafting solutions that meet those business needs, advising folks, etc., training, you know, all those kind of things go in, and I'm sure I'm missing some of them. But then one of the things they said in there that sort of like goes to kind of, are they rulemaking here? What are they doing? Is that they said, well, you know, one of the things that we probably need to better understand the value that's being provided by resellers for their services translates into, are they going to be breaking it out into like, oh, you know, you got to have a line item that either is a labor hour, you know, category person or some other identification of the service, and trying to cost or put a number on that value when that's not what, you know, commercial practice is. Those kind of things, like, shouldn't there be more, do you think, as in with regard to public engagement when you're going to make a decision that affects, you know, a huge market that goes through GSA in some part, and also may potentially have ripple effects across programs?
0: Oh yeah, well, I think that's definitely true, and I could see that kind of playing out in a variety of ways. You know, thinking about the points at which it could be challenged as a legal matter. You know, if they were to now, because I think there's a few different things they could do, Roger. I mean, if they were to essentially adopt that approach, almost kind of like a de facto regulation to the extent there is such a thing, then I think there could be that kind of challenge of like, look, if you're going to, you know, adopt this essentially as a policy matter, it has to go through the formal notice and comment process. The other thing I could see them doing is, all right, well we're just, because if I'm the government, I think I would say, well, we're just gathering information. So, you know, if they're just gathering, but what about if and when it hits this actual solicitation, right? Because they could put provisions in a solicitation that asks for this kind of information, and presumably, if we're talking GSA here, Roger, presumably in the context of a commercial item acquisition, right? And that kind of information goes to cost. You know, there's a prohibition on cost. Remember, there's a prohibition on cost type contracts with respect to commercial item acquisition, right? So, to the extent the government is saying, well, we need to understand the cost profile here to understand exactly, you know, when we're talking about the value that is being contributed by the reseller, so we need to have a kind of a breakdown. I mean, where my mind starts going with that, Roger, that goes to TINA. Right, and again, the Truth in Negotiations Act, right? So, I mean, that's not that which does not apply to commercial item acquisition. So, you know, all of that, to my mind, you know, that it's going to be, the decision points are going to be for individual contractors. All right, if they kind of do adopt this kind of across the board, does that present an opportunity to run off and challenge it as outside of, you know, they haven't used a formal rulemaking process, or certainly if it hits a solicitation, you know, be on the lookout and you know, that would be the kind of thing again where you would have to protest, you know, before the deadline for the receipt of proposals.
1: Right. Right. Yeah. Before the mod, you know, for the scheduled contracts goes into effect. And yeah. I mean, I think you're right on point. The question, it raises a significant policy question whether GSA and the way it's couched this is really looking for cost basis information, which is, you know, inconsistent with the underlying statute for commercial item contracting. Yeah. So how they explain that to the extent they go in that this direction is going to be interesting. If in fact they do go in this direction, and it just raises a question: is it a commercial item contracting program or not? And it also, in my mind, you know, I don't know if you thought of this, but you know, there are other programs, perhaps, given if this is the direction GSA is going, it, you know, that perhaps there are other programs that companies will be looking at to engage through. You know, if it becomes such that they have to fundamentally change their business operations, their commercial operations, to meet this government requirement.
0: Well, and the thing that always in this context always comes up in my mind, I mean, it is easy to beat up on the, you know, the quote unquote middleman. It's easy to do that. However, this entire market, as you, I mean, there are reasons that the that OEMs want to go through resellers. I mean, the entire, you know, if I you know, the entire IT,
1: both in the private sector,
0: both in the yes,
1: and
0: exactly, this isn't just a government thing. There are lots of reasons that OEMs, for a variety of business considerations, look, we want to offload, like, you know, the sales force or what, like there are various, you know, and you know, by going to this reseller, they can tap into markets in a better way than we can. I mean, there's all kinds of considerations that go into that. You know, the notion that this is, you know, that this is just a way for, you know, the middlemen to pad their pockets. I mean, I that's just not how the OEMs have no interest in that, just as a matter of pure economics. So like it you know, that I my view of this has always been, are there situations where, you know, there are, we're all familiar with them, you know, where there are there situations where there are resellers that add no, sure, I'm sure that in theory, and I'm sure that in practice, that is sometimes the case. But my reaction to this, and this, you know, this administration is not the first, to, you know, raise these kinds of issues with respect to resellers, far from it. My reaction to it's always, has always been, though, I think it's always seemed to me as mostly a solution in search of a problem. Because I just don't think overall that the data would bear out that this is, again, around the edges, sure. But to say that the entire, like, structure, as you point out, Roger, both in respect to, you know, completely non-governmental commercial transactions and in the government marketplace, to say the whole structure is just, you know, doesn't make economic sense, it doesn't make any sense to me.
1: Well, Jason, we're up on the break. When we come back, I got one last question about a mass blogger post about e-commerce and not using it to fill schedule orders. And then we'll turn to OTAs and CSO procedures quickly for the rest of the next segment. My guest today is Jason Workmaster. He's a member at Miller Chevalier. I'm Roger Waldron. 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
1: Welcome back to Off the Shelf on Federal News Network. I'm Roger Waldron. My guest today is Jason Workmaster. He's a member at Miller Chevalier. We're sort of doing a procurement potpourri this week. And you know, one of those potpourri items I wanted to ask you about is like a recent MAS blogger. First of all, I don't know why there is such a thing as a MAS blogger. They should identify who they are, what office they work for, and what their authority is for saying these things. That would be helpful to begin with. But the blogger, this blog essentially said, do not use e-commerce platforms if you are an MAS contractor who wants to, fulfill an order through an e-commerce platform, like a schedule order. And I, for the life of me, I don't understand this requirement. It doesn't make sense to me. It's the MAS contractor's responsibility to make sure they meet the requirements of the contract in terms of the, you know, TAA, all those sort of things, price, et cetera. And if they choose to, as a, you know, delivery mechanism to go through e-commerce platform to get the compliant scheduled product items to the customer, the government shouldn't care and shouldn't put some sort of, it's almost like a, you know, it's a mass, like, do not use prohibition, again, without any kind of rulemaking, policy process, anything.
0: Yes, and my reaction to that, again, is kind of similar to what we were just discussing before the break, Roger. It just seems to be a solution in search of a problem without a lot of basis in thinking that there is a problem. I mean, that's the issue with doing this kind of stuff anonymously, doing this stuff without the formality of, again, even if you don't have the full bells and whistles of formal rulemaking, but to have some kind of better sense of, like, actual data. Is there a credible basis for thinking that this is an issue? But to your point, I mean, from a legal perspective, you know, the contractors are on the hook. Like, I mean, their MAS contracts impose certain obligations, and if those are not being fulfilled through the use of third party providers, then that's a problem. The government has rights there. They can take action there, but you know, just kind of this kind of sledgehammer approach to. What may or may not be even be a significant problem in the first place. Again, it's just the kind of thing that is not, in my opinion, good policy. And also to the extent that, this administration, we talked about, the emphasis on speed. Well, this kind of thing is the kind of thing that would slow stuff down. So it just doesn't make a lot of sense to me as a policy matter.
1: Right, at speed, to your point, and access to the commercial market. If people are using commercially doing it that way and it meets the contract requirements, why is GSA putting out this blanket prohibition? I think they need to pull it back and have some conversations with some folks, because does the impact on the market from a quote MAS blogger is truly significant. And it's been like, and it's just dropped on the private sector without any notice, comment, opportunity to engage, explain, what is your concern? None of that. None of that. No. It just, here we go. This is what we're going to do. So it doesn't make any sense. And part of the things, you know, with the FAS reorganization, just to riff for a second, as part of this, you've got all the contracting programs in one place. One of the goals is to improve communication, both internally with GSA, but also externally with the industry. And this is just an example where somebody just, like, it's put out there all of a sudden, and I get a zillion questions about it. And again, there's like, it's like making policy, you know, from a hidden blogger. I don't get it. So
0: on the back of a napkin. Yes.
1: Yeah. Perhaps. Yes. I guess it's analogous to that, you could say, in a certain sense. Hey, I want to turn to, you know, OTs and CSOs, which are sort of, well, for lack of a better term, outside, you know, the FAR, parameters of the FAR. Can you talk a little bit about what they are and what you're seeing from a procedural perspective?
0: All right, so OTs, other transaction authority, OTs have been around for a long time. I mean, it's interesting. They've gotten a lot of attention over the last, you know, 5 or 6 years, but of the authority for OTs goes back in, you know, the statute books, decades. But they are, as you see, so there's certain authority that certain agencies have to engage mostly in what we think of as like development and prototyping work. And it provides certain, to the point to our conversation earlier, it provides to protest OT use. There are a lot of restrictions around that. All right, so their protestability is much more restricted than if we're talking about like a FAR Part 15. You know, think of a FAR Part 15 as for procurement as the most protestable type procurement. That's the way I think of it. OTs are, you know, OTs are, you know, far from that. Although you know, the Court of Federal Claims has indicated a number of cases over time when it actually becomes when it's actually an agreement that is going to, you know, be a production agreement, you're actually going to produce something, we're beyond development, we're beyond prototype. You know, the Court of Federal Claims have made pretty clear that in those kind of situations, there's a good number of judges there who are willing to take protest jurisdiction when we actually move into if we're just talking about an issue that actually relates to a production, quote unquote, contract. All right. So that's OTs. CSOs, commercial solutions offerings. This is a creature of statute that is, you know, out of the NDAs for the National Defense Authorization Act for the last 5 or 6 years. We've been seeing these, you know, CSOs created that allow for certain procurements to be treated as commercial item procurements, even though the item that's being procured doesn't necessarily meet the definition. And we've seen, you know, the rules governing CSO procurements. If you go to, you know, this, I'm thinking mostly about DOD. If you go to the DFARS, there is a part of the DFARS that talks about CSOs. The rules governing these procurements are very minimal, and there's a lot that's not clear about them. And what we're seeing in our practice is a use of CSOs in connection with kind of a down select approach, where, you know, you'll have a bunch of folks that maybe a bunch of folks initially get a contract, and then there's a phase one. So everybody does phase one, and then there's a down selected phase two. And every one of these things, you know, our clients are calling us and saying, okay, this has now happened. Is this protestable? And what that normally means, Rogers, we have to dig into the solicitation. We have to, you know, this is where the absence of rules actually can sometimes create more cost and more burden because nobody knows. And so, you know, you call your outside lawyer and you're looking at all this stuff and, oh, well, yeah, I think it's protestable now, but maybe not. And, here's all these caveats. That's where we are. But that's what we're seeing. We're seeing a lot of OT use. We're seeing a lot of CSO use. And it's quite clear. We've seen this now on a number of occasions. If you go to the DFARS and read this part about CSOs, it talks about using Part 12 or Part 15 authority. All right. We've seen it now in multiple of these procurements where the government is saying, this goes to protest rights, the government is saying that if we're using a CSO, you're not entitled to a debriefing, period. I think that's wrong. I think they're incorrect about that. So far, that has not been tested in litigation. I think they're wrong because my view would be, look, this is either Part 12 or Part 15, and under either one of them, under the rewrite, you are entitled to a debriefing. And so, you know, this notion that we've invoked CSO, and so we're not going to. Now, what's interesting, Roger, is in these procurements, the government is still providing a certain amount of information So far it's been unclear whether, you know, the lack of a quote-unquote formal debriefing right really makes a lot of difference in the way these things are playing out practically. But as a legal matter, I do think there's a question. So anyway, that's what we're seeing. And again, I see this as, you know, this effort to, like, avoid protests, you know, through the use of OTs and CSOs.
1: Yeah, and it's supposed to be quicker, too.
0: Supposedly. It's supposed to be.
1: The thing with OTs,
0: to my point earlier, when you're talking about OTs, it's like, okay, well, you know, the FAR doesn't apply. We can do whatever we want. Okay, great. Now we have no forms. We have no agreed upon. We have no standard clauses. And what's interesting in those procurements, Roger, is what do you see? You see the government pulling out a lot of FAR clauses. Yeah. So what have we done?
1: Yeah. All right. Well, Jason, we're up on our break. When you come back, let's finish up with just a discussion of, like, Civil False Claims Act and where things are right now, what you see. And I know there's this issue of constitutionality that's floated around for several years. My guest today is Jason Workmaster. He is a member at Miller Chevalier. I'm Roger Waldner. 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
1: Welcome back to Off the Shelf on Federal News Network. I'm Roger Waldner. My guest today is Jason Workmaster. We've been doing a procurement potpourri today, covering a number of different items. I think the last thing we're going to talk about here is sort of the Civil False Claims Act. And in particular, I know, you know, this question of constitutionality has been floating around, mentioned in various, separate opinions by certain judges, right? Raising questions whether, you know, it's constitutional to have a private citizen essentially sue on behalf of the federal government. Interesting. Interesting theory. Interesting. It actually is an interesting question. Where are we on that, Jason?
0: All right. So where we are is this issue reached the 11th Circuit in the last month, in the 11th Circuit, which is a court of appeals. It kind of covers the southeastern portion of the country. So this issue, there had been a federal district court down in Florida that had found that the QI-TAM provisions, that's what we're talking about here, as you were saying, Roger, the QI-TAM provisions of the False Claims Act allow a private citizen to bring an action on behalf of the United States and allows them to continue the action even if the United States chooses not to step into it, right? So those are called non-intervened QTAMs. So this question is particularly acute in that situation. The government has not intervened. It's just the QTAM relator that's proceeding with litigation. And a district court down in Florida took the cues there, as you were mentioning, a few years ago, there was a case that went to the Supreme Court, and Justice Thomas had an opinion. He didn't write the opinion for the court, but he had a accompanying opinion in which he had raised the question of the constitutionality of the QTAM provision, saying, how can we have, you know, litigation in the name of the United States being brought by a person who is not responsible to the executive? That was his point. He said, we need to have, you know, that this question needs to be further developed. We should look at this. And Justices Kavanaugh and Barrett, in a separate opinion, agreed with that. They said, well, yes, we also have some concern on this question. So kind of piggybacking off of that, this district court down in Florida found that the QTAM provisions were unconstitutional. That went up to the 11th Circuit. In an opinion just in the last month or two, the 11th Circuit has said, nope, we disagree with the district court. This is constitutional. We find, and they did so on the basis, they considered one argument on this issue, and they said that the district court had got it wrong, and they sent it back to the district court for further consideration. So this issue is not fully resolved, but the state of the law currently is that every circuit court, and again, the way our system works, you got district courts, you got appellate, you know, circuit courts, which are appeals courts, you got the Supreme Court at the top. So far, every circuit court that has considered this question has found that the QTAM provisions are constitutional. Which means that, you know, at least right now, I think the chance of the Supreme Court taking up this question at least anytime soon probably isn't high, because the Supreme Court normally there's no split. Right. So that, you know, the Supreme Court only kind of wades into this stuff when the circuits have split, and we don't have that.
1: Yeah. So what is the theory why it is constitutional? What did the courts,
0: it goes what back, did they it say? Goes so the court said, if you look at this, because the decision in the 11th Circuit was talking about, you know, this role of the relator, it's not like it's like a full-time position, right? It's kind of this person that has this limited purpose. It's, you know, and there's really no office of relator. And what the district court had found is that a relator essentially constituted an office, an official position within the executive, and the 11th Circuit said, no, this is a private person, and they can come, they go, and there is no kind of office of relator. That's what the 11th Circuit said. And there's some other issues that are, you know, involved there that, you know, the court didn't reach and then sent back down for further consideration. So this issue is not going, I'm sure this issue is not going away.
1: People are gonna, yeah. So I guess nobody, you know, analogized it to a bounty hunter, did they?
0: No one's analogized it to a bounty, but but to your point, I mean, it really is a fascinating legal question, because, you know, this question of like QTAM goes back to, like, you know, all of our law, you know, to some extent, you know, goes back to, like, you know, British common law, the English common law, and, you know, and there was this concept of the QTAM under, you know, the British common law. And one of the interesting things that, and you'll see this, however this plays out ultimately at the Supreme Court, I'm sure it'll get there eventually, I just don't know how quickly, but it's interesting because there will be those who will say, well, all right, well, that's interesting, that's what the Brits did, we broke from Britain, and so that's irrelevant. And then there will be those who say, oh, no, yes, we broke from British, but, you know, this concept was kind of baked in and we didn't expressly reject it, and so, you know, it continues under our law. It's a very as an academic matter, it's a very interesting question.
1: Yeah, you're giving me flashbacks, or actually, like, I took British, you know, British legal history in law school.
0: Yes, thinking, yes. Like,
1: yowza. So anyway, hey, Jason, we're up at the end of the show. I want to thank you so much. My guest today is Jason Workmaster. He's a member at Miller Chevalier, and you've been listening to Off the Shelf on Federal News Network.
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17: From ABC News, I'm Brian Clark. 37 days to the midterms, and Democrats are optimistic about their chances. And Senator Mark Kelly of Arizona tells ABC's This Week it's because the Republicans have caused their own problems.
18: War and tariffs caused by Donald Trump and enabled by the Republicans in the United States Congress are just killing the American people.
17: But President Trump said today that prices will be coming down, especially for oil.
19: Oil will come dropping down as soon as Iran gives up. As soon as the war is over, which will be soon, oil is going to come plummeting down.
17: President Trump indicated Saturday that he was rejecting Iran's offer to reopen the Strait of Hormuz. Today, Iran said the president has not formally rejected that offer. The president was en route to the President's Cup golf tournament in Illinois, but travels much more difficult and dangerous in the Northeast. It's where a nor'easter continues to batter the coast. Coastal flooding a major concern, and Fitzsimmons Restaurant flooded in Stone Harbor, New Jersey.
20: Everyone is here, all hands on deck. We're going to get cleaned up. We've been getting rid of the water. We have fans running to dry it out.
17: Five men are in custody in southwest England facing charges of preparing terrorism near a U.S. air base. Local councillor Tristan Wilkinson said
21: there's a continued police presence while they figure out what's going on. We don't know all of the details about incidents, but we do know that there was a suspected explosive device located in the Welford village.
17: It's almost 3 years since the October 7th Hamas attack on Israel, and the Hamas-controlled Gaza Health Ministry says the Palestinian death toll surpassed 74,000. In France, Pope Leo continued his visit with a trip to the sacred city of Lourdes, where he celebrated Mass. You're listening to ABC News.
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25: Everybody get ready for Foodie and the Beast with David and Nikki Nellis. A foodie born and bred, my wife Nikki loves chatting up chefs, dining out, and insider industry buzz.
26: And my husband David thinks a great meal is nothing but a good burger, a frosty brew, and a chef for under $20, because he is cheap.
25: Well, maybe so, but Foodie married Beast anyway, and together we've got the food and wine variety show that has everyone talking.
26: It's Foodie and the Beast, and we are on now. Hey, everybody, it's Nikki Nellis. Welcome to Foodie and the Beast. I am once again on my own. So thanks to so many of you who checked in to see what was going on with my husband. He did hurt his back. He is actually fine, but it's bothering him. So he is not here today. Actually, we won't be here next week because it is our 30th wedding anniversary, if I don't leave him before then. And it is also the celebration of our 18 years of Foodie and the Beast. We will be celebrating 18 years on air. Yes, come on, people. First of all, 30 years of marriage, A, and 18 years on air, B. Okay, so what a week it has been, though. I have been out and about, even though I had a Jewish holiday somewhere in between. Last night, I was at L'Ardente for the Casanova Denieri wine dinner. If you've never had Casanova Denieri wines, they're from the Montepulciano area. The wines are really lush and delicious, and obviously David Deshaies was cooking, and the food was fabulous. So it was a really wonderful evening. And actually, speaking of David Deshaies, I'm really excited because this week on Industry Night, I am going to Central, Michel Richard's restaurant, RIP, is celebrating 20 years in existence, which is another amazing anniversary, especially in the hospitality industry. And we are getting together all the chefs and people who worked with Michel over the years and doing a celebration of Central, also a celebration of Michel Richard. So that'll be with Cedric Maupier and David Deshaies, Mel Davis, Brian Ziffin. I'm just I'm so excited about that show, so it should be great. Lastly, I was at Pupatella yesterday in Mosaic for another industry night show with Enzo and Michael, and I had not been over to the Mosaic area in a minute, and oh my God, there is a lot going on over there, and Pupatella sent me home with pizzas, and they were so yummy. So, okay, that's where I've been, that's what I've been doing, and now we're going to get into today's show. So I'm very, very excited. A midsummer, David and I went to the Fountain Inn. And I felt so bad that I hadn't been in because it's such a darling place. And as you all know, I go to Jack Howard Salon to get my curls done. And so it's right there. It's like right next door. Anyway, the place is so darling. And I'm so excited because Chef Greg Heitzig is in today. He is the general manager and executive chef of the Fountain Inn, which I find fascinating, and I can't wait to talk about him with it, because normally you need a separate general manager. And he brought in with him today Zach Atzert, who is his beverage director. I don't have a title for you.
0: Bartender.
26: Head bartender. Okay, head bartender. He makes drinks. I love that. Anyway, the space is so darling, and the food is delicious, and obviously the drinks are fantastic. So we're going to get into it with them in just a little bit. And I'm very excited today. I went to Pape when it first opened, pre-pandemic, years ago, and it's this darling little spot. And the food is so good. But now, Chef Sanjay Madhaya of Silk Route Hospitality, has expanded. He has this restaurant called Caravan. He has The Grace. We had Chef Courtney in just a couple weeks ago. He's doing all these really interesting things, and I've never had him in studio to tell his story, and I'm really looking forward to that. And then two other people who I've never had in to tell their story, and I cannot believe it. It is the team behind Agora, Betul and Ishmael, Uslu. My God, I said. They are both in from Agora. They have three properties. And I went to the original Agora in DuPont Circle. They have one in Tyson's Corner. They just opened up in Bethesda. They came in with some gorgeous, gorgeous food. And I can't wait to talk to them about how they are expanding their empire and also sharing the love of their heritage in their cuisine. And speaking of Bethesda, a regular in the studio, like twice a year, I think she gets her 18-year jacket pretty soon. Stephanie Coppola is in today. Taste of Bethesda is coming up on October 3rd. That is next week. That's actually really why we took next week off, just so we could be at Taste of Bethesda. And actually, if you go to the website, thelistareyouonit.com, I gave you a how to do the Taste of Bethesda, like a whole, like how I do it every year. But not only that, Stephanie came in today with participating partners. It's the team from Mon Ami Gabi. They are going to be shaking it up. I don't know if you've been to Mon Ami Gabi recently, but they have done a Reno, and it is fabulous. So Chef Andrew Fleischhauer is here, and also bartender Devin Cloth, and they're going to be shaking it up throughout. So actually, let's go right to them. Stephanie, welcome back.
1: Thank you so much for having me. You know, I love to come visit, and I'm looking forward to the gold jacket.
26: I know. I think you deserve it. So, you know, lots have been going on in Bethesda since the last time you were here. Catch us up. What's happening? Because there's been some big opening.
1: Yes, we had a bit of a bagel explosion.
26: I was going to say,
1: right?
26: What'd you have? Call your mother and pop-up bagels.
1: Yes. And everybody is like not quite sure about pop-up bagels, how it works, but you buy the three bagels, you get a little tub of schmear, and they change the cream cheese flavors seasonally. It's really cool. There's been a line out the door since they opened just a few weeks ago.
26: Okay, that line thing, I can't get behind the line thing. Like, that's like
1: there
26: a thing in New York. Like, that's a thing
1: line.
26: In LA. It's
1: yes.
26: a thing. Like, people like to wait online. I don't know who these people
1: yeah,
26: are, but I am not behind
1: line.
26: It.
1: The influencers descended, and we're like, this is cool.
26: Uh-huh.
1: So, they just opened recently at Call Your Mother Bagel.
26: Yes.
1: Which is great, because it's great bagels and great sandwiches. Also a line.
26: Yeah.
1: I think, and that one's been here a little longer, so maybe you can finally get
26: but
1: in the door.
26: But they also
1: there.
26: Took a really great space.
1: They
26: I love
1: did.
26: Where they are.
1: They really did. They're at the corner of Norfolk Avenue and St. Elmo.
26: Right.
1: Where we've had a couple of vacancies, so they've really livened that corner. It's kind of the entrance to all the like mom and pop restaurants in Bethesda, so they're in a great space.
26: Mm-hmm.
1: Lots of folks have moved into downtown Bethesda, so there's lots of places now to get your morning bagel, and we think that's awesome.
26: It is awesome. Plus, you have that darling little cafe right up on the corner there, right across from where the dumpling place is going.
1: Yes.
26: What is that cafe?
1: So Veterans Park is there. So there's like a little pocket park.
26: Yes.
1: And then there's the new dumpling place moving in.
26: Yes.
1: Rosetta Bakery is new. So they're also doing Taste of Bethesda. And I don't know if folks know, they have a national partnership with Best Buddies.
26: It's so cool.
1: So it's so cool. And their food is amazing. Not as long of a line, but equally as good.
26: No, but it's great. Darling.
1: Yeah.
26: And okay. How many restaurants are participating this year?
1: So we have 50 restaurants. So we are like back at it. We have 50 restaurants. We have tons of new folks. So, you know, our friends at Agora who are here today, they kind of squeezed in last year right before they were open. So it's awesome. Our friends at Mon Ami Gabi have been coming on and off for years. So we're thrilled to have them
26: on
1: back.
26: And off. All right. We're going to find out about that.
1: You know, we get it. We get it. We are asking you to have the busiest day of your year after you've had an extremely busy Friday night. Extremely busy Saturday night and Sunday.
26: Right.
1: I know that we ask a lot of these restaurants to come out and devote the time to Taste of Bethesda. Be prepared to serve thousands of people. Mm-hmm. Bring your A game.
26: I'm gonna have you stop for a sec because I got to get on with the rest of the show. I'm gonna come back to you.
1: Okay.
26: But Devin and Chef Andrew, would you please come up to the mic, please? Give us a quick 411 about Mon Ami Gabi. And tell us what we're drinking.
0: So our first drink that we have here today is a Hugo 75 Spritz.
26: Mm-hmm.
0: It's going to be some lemon juice, Lillet Blanc, soda water, and some Brut. Super refreshing, super crisp. It's our most popular drink on the menu.
26: I mean, that is a big-ass drink.
0: It is,
26: I will say.
0: That's another reason why it's popular. It's really easy to drink, too.
26: Yeah. Okay. Chef, tell us just a little bit about Mon Ami Gabi, and we'll come back to you at the next part.
2: We're a classic French bistro, so onion soup, steak frites, chocolate mousse.
26: All the things.
2: All the French goodies. And we just do French comfort food and have a great time.
26: I love it. Okay, great. So as I mentioned at the top of the show, David and I went to the Fountain Inn in Georgetown over the summer and just like had the most wonderful meal. And it really had me asking, like, it's the kind of place you can pop in like on a Tuesday and have like just a casual evening, but it's another place where you can go on a Friday and go for like special occasion. And I love that. So Chef Greg Heitzig and his bartender, Zach Etzert, are joining me today. So, you know, the Fountain Inn went through some like evolutions, right? And you've been in before and you kind of told us about it, but can you kind of catch us up a little bit on like where the Fountain is now since you've joined the property?
3: Yeah, of course. So we've evolved it quite a bit. We've expanded the food almost entirely
26: Well, because it started as a bar.
3: It did, yeah.
26: Right?
3: It's like still much a bar, yes.
26: It is, but with a very upgraded food program.
3: Yep.
26: But when it first opened, it was supposed to be this like sort of bespoke bar situation.
3: Yeah.
26: You know, like in line with, you know, like you know, like Silver Lion or, why can't I think of any of the other bars that are happening? Allegory, you know what I mean? Like in that vein, but it's sort of taken a turn, right?
3: Mm-hmm. Yeah. Yeah. We've seen the evolution over the last 2 years and wanted to expand the offerings for the food. It was, when it opened, like, as you said, it was very quiet.
26: Yeah.
3: Charcuterie and cheese was pretty much the only option. And we kind of felt like it would be a disservice to the spirits program and the cocktail program to not have food to go with it. So
26: and then when did you join the team?
4: I joined the team about a year and a half ago. I moved out to D.C. from Albuquerque, New Mexico, a bar that I was working at out there.
26: Right. What brought you to D.C.?
4: My wife is an immigration attorney, and she is teaching at Georgetown Law. So,
26: oh, good
4: and
26: for her.
4: Me being the smart one, I followed her.
26: Yes, that sounds like a good idea.
4: Of course.
26: And did you and Greg already know each other?
4: Greg and I did not know one another. I flew out here the day of a infamous military parade that was in D.C.
26: Okay.
4: And was out here for about 10 hours, did a stage with Greg at the Fountain Inn and knew it was a good fit, flew back out to Albuquerque, opened up service again, and then 2 weeks later I started at the Fountain Inn.
26: Oh my God, I love that. Well, talk about sort of, I was sort of impressed with all the bottles in the Fountain Inn.
4: Yeah.
26: I mean, that collection, was that what sort of turned you on, Zach?
4: The thing that I appreciated most about the Fountain Inn is the fact that it felt like DC's living room when I was there.
26: Mm-hmm.
4: It, you know, I felt like I just walked into someone's home, and the graciousness and the hospitality that welcomed me was really what set it apart from everything else. The bottles just were the, you know, cherry on top. I have 750 different spirits to choose from in which I can make people happy.
5: Right.
4: Why would I not want to jump at that opportunity?
5: Absolutely. Okay, we're going to take a quick break on that. This is David and Nikki. Oh, it's just me. It's this is Nikki Nellis. It's Foodie of the Beast. I'll be back in just a sec.
6: Hey, Nick, let's take a couple seconds to talk about The Point.
26: Oh, The Point in Buzzard Point.
6: Yeah.
26: Well, Buzzard Point is really interesting because it's a new area that has totally kind of come up out of the water. It is where the Potomac and Anacostia Rivers meet, and now this development is there, and The Point DC is the very first restaurant there. So it has amazing water views, this incredible patio, fire pits. It is a great place to grab a drink and sit out and look at the water and eat amazing oysters.
6: Oh, and seafood and sushi and steaks and more, because we've done that.
26: Exactly. So if you haven't been to The Point, it's time for you to check it out.
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26: And I'm back on Foodie and the Beast. I am here with Greg Heitzig, chef and general manager. I'm struggling with that. at the Fountain Inn, and his bartender guy is Zach Atzert. So how come you are the chef and general manager? Why take on both roles? I mean, financially I understand it, but like work-wise, like it makes my head explode a little bit.
3: Well, at the Fountain, we're lucky enough to have like such a strong team, and in a small team, it actually is easier to maintain that position, if that makes sense.
26: Okay. Are you a control freak?
3: No. Well, okay. I don't think so.
26: Because I could understand from a control freak, as a control freak, I can understand why that would make sense. Do you know what I mean? Because you can affect exact change that you're looking for.
3: Yeah. It's a little bit more holistic view and immediate action. That's what we can do every day.
26: How many people, because you've got two floors, but it's a, you know, a quaint space.
3: Yeah.
26: How many seats do we have?
3: About 52, including our patio outside.
26: Okay.
3: Yep.
26: Just the front patio, right?
3: Just the front patio, correct.
26: Okay.
3: Yeah.
26: So do more people come in for like a snack and a drink, or are most people coming in for a meal? Like what's the recent feel there?
3: That's a great question. We get a lot of people coming in just for snacks, for one and dones, quick bites. And in the last probably 6-8 months, we have seen a huge dinner push, which has been awesome.
26: Mm.
3: So people come in for tasting menus. We just rolled out a vegetarian tasting menu a few months ago.
26: Ooh, okay.
3: That's been pretty dope. People have been coming in for extended
26: Were people
3: dinners.
26: Asking for it, or you just wanted to stretch your chops?
3: kind of the latter. Yeah, it's fun to do tasting menus. You know, you can really experiment and have something that's off menu that isn't listed, and I feel like it's important and always fun to surprise guests.
5: So, I mean, having been in, you can do a tasting menu, but you have an a la carte menu.
3: Correct.
5: Can we talk about some of the things that are appearing on the menu right now and, like, what's, like, you know, as we get into the change of seasons, which I friggin' hate. I like summer, and we're in fall, but I know the chefs love the change of seasons.
3: Yeah.
5: So what's getting you going right now?
3: So we do sort of things not exactly to the day with seasonal menu changes.
5: Mm-hmm.
3: I find that it's better for allocation, for pricing, mm-hmm. for keeping things a little bit more fluid.
5: Not to mention, tomatoes are good.
3: Tomatoes are great.
5: Like, until the end of October.
3: Correct.
5: Right? In this area.
3: Yeah.
5: Like, this is like, we are, I find, like, we are in peak.
3: Yeah.
5: Agreed.
3: Exactly, yeah. Agreed. Speaking of which, we have a really awesome burnt tomato salad on the menu right now.
5: Ooh, what's
3: that? A little bit of verjus, smoked olive oil,
5: mm-hmm.
3: some avocados, things like that. It's simple, but it's meant to be slightly different.
5: Okay.
3: Yeah.
5: And what about you, Zach? What are we making with his stuff?
3: Tomato City.
9: Oh, yeah. We're going to Tomato City is what we're doing.
5: Okay.
9: Tomato martinis.
5: Ooh.
9: So we have...
5: Is it a caprese? Because I've seen a couple caprese riffs, which have... One was really, really good, and one was... It's okay. I saw what they were doing. What about you?
9: Fair enough. I try, and when I find a beautiful product, I think the most difficult thing for

0: No, that sounds really cool.
1: But that paired with a little bit of like chartreuse vegetal brings all of those vegetal spring flavors together. And when you're having that with, you know, even a more robust meal, it really cuts through and, you know, accentuates things really well, I think.
0: That's amazing. Greg, tell us, like, what's your hot thing on the menu right now? Like, I'm coming in tonight, let's say.
2: What am I ordering? You're going to get a Lancaster Farms pork chop.
0: Okay.
2: It's absolutely outstanding.
0: That sounds massive.
2: It's so good. They're huge.
0: It sounds like it goes massively with this, like,
2: massive drink. Yeah, we confit in bacon fat first.
0: Okay.
2: And we do it over a little bit of corn pudding, some braised Rancho Gordo beans from Napa Valley.
0: Ooh.
2: I'm from California, so I like to kind of
0: I'm kind of obsessed with those beans.
2: Those beans are delicious.
0: Yes.
2: Shout out Rancho Gordo. Amazing. Love you guys.
0: Oh, my God. That's incredible. Okay, so I'm having that. What am I starting with?
2: You're going to start with probably the burnt tomato salad, right?
0: Yeah,
2: we discussed that. You're going to start with that.
0: Do I have that martini with it? Is that too much tomato? Can you ever have too much tomato?
1: We're going to find the upper limit, but it's not going to be there.
0: Okay, right. Fair enough. But you also do have, I just want to say before we wrap up, a beautiful wine program, which is worth noting as a wine drinker.
1: Yeah, I think that what we strive to do is make sure that everybody that walks through our doors is they have something that is available to them, be it spirits, be it wine, be it cocktails, be it food. And I think we really are thoughtful in all those things because I think our guests deserve that. And I think the guests that do come and see us, you know, times are hard out there. And if you're willing to spend your good money and time with us, like, I want to make sure you have a great time.
0: That is hospitality. It to a T, right? I love that. Thank you. Tell everybody, please, where we can find you guys.
2: We are on the north end of Wisconsin Avenue in Georgetown, 1659 Wisconsin Avenue.
0: Amazing. Thank you so much. What about on the gram, dude?
2: At Fountain in D.C.
0: All right.
2: Check us out.
0: Yeah, it's worth it. Please go visit. All right, great. All right, Stephanie, I'm coming back to you. Devin, give everybody these drinks, girl.
3: This is the next one.
0: Okay, so give him the next one.
4: She's ready with the next one.
0: I got people standing in my studio without drinks. And there are a lot of people in studio. I have to say, this may be a record of how many people have ever been in our studio at the same time, which is really exciting and lots of fun. We're having a good time in studio today.
4: Peace, ladies.
0: Okay, so Stephanie, can we talk about sort of the genesis of Taste of Bethesda and sort of how it's evolved over the years? Because, you know, there was this sort of pendulum swing of Taste of events.
4: Yes.
0: And it's sort of like...
4: There are fewer.
0: There are fewer.
4: Regionally, locally, nationally. Mm-hmm. I think because it's been over 30 years, right?
0: Right.
4: This is like the 33rd or 34th. I don't know how to count the COVID years anymore. But so well over...
0: Nobody did.
4: Yeah. It's well over 30 years. It's such a tight-knit restaurant community. Mm-hmm. But that's just such a finite downtown. The community still loves the event. The restaurants still love the event. So there's no reason for it to go away.
0: Right.
4: You know, we bring in stages of entertainment, 50 restaurants. It's just one day. Mm-hmm. We recommend it's 11 to 4 on, as you mentioned, Saturday, October 3rd. And we tell folks to get there early because it gets crowded. You know, immediately walk in and buy tickets. We're old school. Like, you have to buy your tickets there.
0: Right.
4: We have ticket tents set up. We just try to keep it simple for everybody. You walk in, you grab your tickets with a credit card, and you go and eat.
0: You know
4: and
0: what?
4: You go
0: I
4: and drink.
0: I love the old school thing because, you know, if you can do everything on your phone,
4: right,
0: you're not talking to anybody.
4: Yeah, and you know what? The community involvement is second to none. I mean, when I say you walk into, immediately walk in and go to a ticket tent, they're run by all the local banks in Bethesda.
0: Mm-hmm.
4: So we're like an all-volunteer operation that day. And the restaurants are working really hard. They love the event. We still hear it's some of the best marketing they can do, which is great. You know, in the world of social media or buying social media or paying folks, you know, just getting your food into people's mouths, you know, is everything. And
0: it's so true.
4: Yeah.
0: Like, what a way to experience a restaurant that you've seen or you've heard of,
4: right,
0: but you haven't had the ability to go to. It is a...
4: Yeah,
0: check that
4: it's
0: out.
4: Literally a taste of Bethesda, and we love it, and we're so excited that, you know, so many restaurants sign up every year,
0: mm-hmm.
4: and it's everything from, you know, brand new bakeries, coffee shops, the savory foods that are here today, so mm-hmm. we have everything, and we've got beer and wine, so, mm-hmm. you know,
0: all right, we'll come talk and join us. Beer and wine when I bring you back. Yeah. Devin, come on back to the mic. I know you made another cocktail. What are we serving?
3: So this is our house dirty martini, which we have three on the menu, but this one's the dirty, and they all require around the 48-hour time to make because we do in-house infusions.
0: Mm-hmm.
3: So for this one, it's
0: going to
3: be...
0: Are you getting competitive with Zach, Devin? Is that what I'm hearing
3: maybe
0: here?
3: Maybe a little bit, you know. Okay. But, you know, it's Kettle One infused with Castle Vetrano olives and rosemary. And then we take that, let it sit.

0: for 48 hours, strain it, and then we add in some Dolin dry vermouth, celery bitters, and a little bit of saltiness. And that's our house martini that we make.
1: Amazing. Okay, yeah. So I know you gave it to some of the people here. Yes. Let's give it to the rest of the people here. Okay, let's go to my next guest, Sanjay. Hello.
2: Hi.
1: Sanjay. How are you? I know it's a little warm in studio today. I apologize about that. Sanjay, you have never been in studio before either, right?
2: Not to WTOP, but I've been to
1: dear. Yeah. Foodie and the Beast.
2: Yes.
1: You're on Foodie and the Beast. Yeah. Okay.
2: I've not been here before, no.
1: All right. So Pape opened when? The one on 14th Street.
2: Pape opened in 2018, June 1st.
1: Okay.
2: So we just celebrated our 8th year anniversary.
1: Congratulations. Yeah, that's amazing. And I remember being there when it first opened. It really, you know, was at a time when, you know, there were a few Indian restaurants that had, like, sort of all the, like, there was, we just didn't have a lot of Indian restaurants in D.C. at the time. You know, we had a couple Ashok Bajaj's restaurants, you know, but you sort of came at a time when people were really interested in expanding the cuisine. So what were you seeing at the time, and what did you want to put on the plate, and how has it changed over the years?
2: Yeah, I was in Virginia, and mm-hmm. I was running a couple of restaurants, mm-hmm. And I wanted to showcase my Indian roots, mm-hmm. and the cuisine and the story behind it. Mm-hmm. And D.C. was the best place to be in and to showcase.
1: So what is the story? Like, what was the story that you wanted to share on the menu and on the plate?
2: Yes. So every dish I've put on the menu, I have been there. So the butter chicken.
1: Your butter chicken that you brought in today, you said it's famous, yeah. But you didn't tell me what makes it famous.
2: Because I staged in this restaurant where it was born, in New Delhi.
1: Okay.
2: I was there for 2 weeks, mm-hmm. and I learned the recipe, and I brought it home. But as is, the original recipe will not be successful here, so I had to customize some of the ingredients. And, like, so it has basically 9 ingredients.
1: Okay.
2: And, like, from India, it's tandoori chicken, mm-hmm. finished in tomato-based gravy. Now, the tomatoes we get are from the farm. We, like, I have sourced this from a farm in Richmond, uh-huh. Garner's Produce, and there are some farms in Pennsylvania and, like, New Jersey also has great tomatoes. So that's we get, like,
1: that's why it's called Jersey tomatoes.
2: Yeah, it's just the tomatoes.
1: You know, I'm from Jersey.
2: Yeah.
1: Are you from Jersey too? Can't you tell by the hair? Okay. So did you find that sourcing was initially difficult? Like that you had to sort of change the recipes to sort of fit what's available locally?
2: Yeah. It's all about the tomatoes again, you know.
1: Right.
2: It's the very ripe, very bright tomatoes, mm-hmm. make the best sauce.
1: For butter chicken?
2: Yes.
1: So what do you do when we don't have really good tomatoes, like in February?
2: We use San Marzano.
1: Oh,
2: like sure. from Italy. Mm-hmm. They are still like canned, but like
1: they're still good.
2: It's very good.
1: Mm-hmm.
2: So I'll use that in the wintertime, and then I make batches, and then we vacuum pack it to like keep the integrity of the sauce.
1: Oh, okay. That makes sense.
2: So we go through a lot of tomatoes. Like we're like almost like go through like 100 pounds of tomatoes a week.
1: Wow.
2: If not more.
1: Okay. But yeah. Then you sort of take it. It's like the old school canning, right? Where you know, you take all the fabulous summer produce and you can it so that you have it in February.
2: Yes.
1: So
2: yes.
1: In that
2: yes.
1: capacity. Okay. We have to take a break. This is Nikki Nellis, Foodie and the Beast. We got a lot going on in studio. We'll be back in just a sec.
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1: We're back. Foodie and the Beast. I'm Beastless. But really having a wonderful conversation with Sanjay Mandhaya from Silk Root Hospitality, Pape Caravan, and The Grace. So you started with Pape, and then you're like, this isn't enough for me. I need more. Talk to me about the expansion of what you're doing with the restaurants.
2: So we came up with the caravan concept in 23.
1: Mm-hmm.
2: And
1: where is it for people who don't know where
2: it's in Union Market.
1: Right.
2: And it was sort of the location was like right next to the train tracks.
1: Mm-hmm.
2: And I grew up next to the train tracks in India.
1: Mm.
2: And, the story is like, the train stations have this great food that we like, coming back from school, we'd make a stop and eat. Like great food, like samosas or like very street foodie like
1: mm-hmm.
2: type of food. So caravan is a train station idea.
1: Oh, cool!
2: It's next to the train station, Noma,
1: mm-hmm.
2: and the Amtrak. And you can hear the trains go by. And I was looking at that location, and I felt like, oh, I'm home.
1: Right, I love that.
2: And I told Allison from CORE, she was my architect, I said, I need a train station idea.
1: I love Allison from CORE. She's amazing. She's no longer with CORE, but she's
2: terrific. Yeah, she's no longer there, but she's a great friend of mine.
1: Uh-huh.
2: And so I was like, Allison, we need to do this. Like, mm-hmm. you bring it to life. And so our kitchen looks like a train cart. And it's a storytelling of the Silk Road trade route. So every dish... So we have khachapuri from Georgia on the menu. And being a diplomatic son, and we traveled like many countries, like Dubai, Saudi Arabia, like Uzbekistan, Indonesia, like Ireland, I just felt like there's a common connection between like all these countries. Like they're saying the same thing,
1: mm-hmm.
2: but the dishes like change and
1: sure.
2: the flavors change. All of them are good, but in their own ways.
1: So is that hard to execute on a menu? It sounds massive. It sounds like a massive undertaking.
2: Yeah, and I've been very seasoned in the kitchen. I've mm-hmm. been in the kitchen ever since I was 16.
1: Okay.
2: I started a dishwasher. I've done every position mm-hmm. in the restaurant. And
1: so what are some of the things on the menu at Caravan that would be really unexpected for somebody coming in?
2: Yeah, so we have an eggplant dip, which is a take on my mother's recipe
1: mm-hmm.
2: that she used to make this bangan bartha, which is this charred, it's charred eggplant, smoky,
1: mm-hmm.
2: and cooked with
1: onions.
2: Is it
1: like baba ganoush?
2: Similar,
1: uh-huh.
2: but it's Persian and Indian. So it's kind of like it came from Persia to mm-hmm. India and how food travels. And then when it came to India, it became spicy.
1: Mm.
2: With caramelized onions, it's very rustic, and we serve it Lebanon. So I connected both Persia to India.
1: Mm.
2: And we serve it with the naan, the traditional
1: naan.
2: Well,
1: you brought in naan today, right?
2: Yes.
1: And then you sort of made a left turn with the Grace.
2: Yes.
1: Well,
2: so
1: talk to me
2: Grace
1: about that.
2: Grace is all fun. It's okay. Like, you know, industry, getting like, getting out of that hot kitchen from the grill. Mm-hmm. I was working at Sequoia, like being in college, getting
1: Wait,
2: out.
1: You worked at Sequoia?
2: Yes.
1: Oh my God.
2: Yeah, I was 1921.
1: Okay.
2: You know?
1: So like last year.
2: Yeah. Long time ago.
1: Right.
2: But just being there, like, in the kitchen, 11, 12 hours.
1: Right.
2: Amazing life, right? Mm-hmm. Getting out, the highlight was getting beers and great food. So right. Where would I go is either Old Ebbitt uh-huh. or Clyde's of Georgetown.
1: Because like they're open late, right.
2: So they're like all like saloon ideas, same mm-hmm. company. I just love their vibe and concept. And in Shaw, there's like not many places like that.
1: No, there isn't.
2: That serve late night food.
1: Mm-hmm.
2: So I was like, let's do a Grace here. Like more feminine concept, female forward.
1: Mm-hmm.
2: Still a saloon idea,
1: mm-hmm.
2: but elevated. Great drinks, great cocktails, great food. Come and get a late night bite.
1: And did the neighborhood, is the neighborhood responding?
2: Oh, yeah.
1: Yeah.
2: Like, everybody's so supportive. Even the ANC commissioner comes in mm-hmm. regularly.
1: That's great.
2: It's the elevation of the place that mm-hmm. has, there's nothing like that in Shaw. And then they love, the neighborhood is loving it.
1: Good.
2: And the prices are reasonable.
1: I looked at the menu.
2: That's why I wanted to make it affordable.
1: We had Chef Courtney in.
2: Yes.
1: And I was like, this is amazing. You know what I mean? Because it's really hard right now
2: yeah.
1: to find that sweet spot
2: yeah.
1: when you want to be making money owning a restaurant since it is a business, but also be available to people who can come in and enjoy it. So yeah. finding that sweet spot is really
2: Well, tough. That's my love language is I show, I serve because I have a connection.
1: Mm-hmm.
2: I want to serve food.
1: Mm-hmm.
2: That's my connection to people.
1: I love that.
2: Is serving. And I went to school for engineering, electrical mm-hmm. engineering.
1: Right.
2: And did work in the field and still here. Like 36 years, like into the kitchen. So there's got to be some kind of passion working
1: no,
2: here.
1: No, listen. I think we have a studio full of passionate people, and every time I mean, this whole show is based on hospitality, and so is everything I do, and it's all about making your passion your profession, which not everybody gets to do, but I'm always grateful for the people in here who do it, and myself as well. Tell everybody, please, where they can find you, either on the web or on Instagram, please.
2: Yeah, so Pape is on 14th.
1: Mm-hmm.
2: The web address is papedc.com.
1: Mm-hmm.
2: Grace is in Shaw, 7th Street, and Caravan is in Union Market.
1: All right. Chef Andrew, get up to the mic. Mon ami Gabi is participating in Taste of Bethesda. Stephanie Coppola totally outed you and said, sometimes you participate and sometimes you don't. This year you are participating. What does that look like?
5: So we're going to be bringing onion soup and our pumpkin spice macaron, which is an item that we make for parties. And
1: like French onion soup or just onion soup?
5: There's only one onion soup,
1: oh,
5: right? Come on.
1: No, well, I mean, there's the cheese.
5: It's
1: so
5: like clam chowder.
1: Sure.
5: The Manhattan one's there, but it doesn't really exist.
1: Right.
5: Like, it's just for imitators. And,
1: right. And
5: so, yes, it's French onion soup.
1: And do you find, like, participating in the event, what's it like? It's a major commitment, as Stephanie said earlier, because thousands of people come. Is it a real moment for you and your team to sort of connect with the community?
5: Absolutely. It's. Anytime you can get outside of the kitchen as a chef and interact with people and be in the daylight, that's a good day.
1: Right.
5: As opposed to, you know, in the dark and the mm-hmm. heat. So it's always great to be out and see people and have them see you and mm-hmm. and interact with people that you might not ordinarily come into the restaurant.
1: Well, and remind them that Mon ami Gabi has been at that location now for how long?
5: We opened 2002, I believe, so 24 years.
1: It's a reminder because so much is happening in Bethesda as a reminder that you're still there and doing great things.
5: right. doing awesome things. Yes. Great.
1: Hey, Devin, you want to just quickly pop up to the mic and tell us what you're pouring? Oh, great. What are you pouring, dear?
0: So this is going to be one of our other most popular cocktails. It's called the Belle du Jour. Mm-hmm. It's going to be essentially a cucumber margarita with house-made cucumber syrup. And then we have some Saint Germain, also celery bitters in this one, and a little bit of a foaming agent.
1: All right. Can we all give it up for Devin? Like, she has been making amazing cocktails today. Thank you, Devin. All right. I'm so excited to talk to my next guest, Agora. I can't believe I haven't had them in studio. Betul and Ishmael Uslu.
6: Yes.
1: You guys are doing some amazing things. You have an Agora in DuPont Circle, where it first started, then in Tyson's Corner. Am I right about that?
6: Yes,
1: right?
6: Yes.
1: Okay, thank you. Thank you so much. And then you just opened in Bethesda. I mean, Stephanie should be preening here. so can we talk a little bit about your cuisine and the beginning of Agora?
7: The beginning of Agora, thank you for hosting us, by the
1: Absolutely.
7: Way.
1: Absolutely. Lovely to have you.
7: Pleasure to in this environment. Beginning of the Agora is 2010, mm-hmm. 16 years ago.
1: Wow. Are you trying to compete with me in my 18 years? Go ahead.
7: Right. We're almost there. 18 years I've been in the U.S. So I met these guys. They wanted to open the Turkish Mediterranean concept. And then we started this journey with a Lebanese chef, was very famous, Chef Ghassan Jarouj, 2010. And then we fit perfectly right into the concept, the neighborhood. Great cocktails, great Mediterranean flavors.
1: But you keep saying Mediterranean, but I always thought I think of the restaurant as Turkish. Is it more, does it lean, I know it is Mediterranean, but doesn't it lean more Turkish?
7: It is, well, Agora, yes. If you start with the name, that's Greek, right?
1: Oh, I guess that's true, yes.
7: I'm Turkish, that's probably people are thinking.
1: Yes.
7: And I was not the owner in the beginning. We had, okay. I had three other partners, managing partner. I did manage the restaurant from the beginning, mm-hmm. and then I bought them out later on when they moved back to Turkey.
1: Okay.
7: So, and we always focus on Mediterranean, Turkey, Greece, and Lebanon.
1: Mm.
7: Because of the history. They
1: well,
7: all,
1: much like Sanjay was saying, like the threads
7: correct.
1: All come together. Do
7: exactly,
1: you know what I mean?
7: Exactly. So the food is very similar, and even Italy, Italian food is just...
1: Sure.
7: You know, there's so many ingredients actually very like similar.
1: Mm-hmm.
7: We try here to show that Turkish, yes, you're right.
1: Yes.
7: Most of the items are Turkish, mm-hmm. but I still have a Lebanese chef.
1: Okay.
7: And this is...
1: So how does that show up on the menu? Like, walk me through. Like, look at what we brought in today. Talk to me a little bit about it.
7: Yeah, I brought sampler plates. These mm-hmm. are our most famous starter, actually.
1: Mm-hmm.
7: If you look at the menu, there is a lot of spread items, but you can also taste all of them in one plate.
1: Right.
7: This is actually getting very, popular and
1: it's beautiful.
7: So we
1: What's
7: have.
1: Talk to me about the pink one and
7: is,
1: the red one.
7: This is tarama salada. Is
1: that, oh
7: yeah,
1: yes.
7: Tarama is a Greek.
1: Right. I love tarama salada, but I don't normally see it pink. Normally, it's like
7: this is a cut rod. I mean, it depends on what
1: row.
7: You use. Yeah, row, mm-hmm. actually, exactly. So this is itipiti. It's very Turkish, Aegean side of Greece, kind of meze. It's roasted red pepper, chopped with feta cheese, fresh oregano, thyme, olive oil, paprika.
1: So if you want to talk about a really good mishmash, you've got Sanjay's naan over there, and then you have the dips over here, and I feel like there is a Reese's peanut butter cup moment ready to happen here in studio because these dips would be delicious.
7: Yes.
1: We're going to take a quick break,
7: Absolutely.
1: And then we're going to come back to you both. This is David and Nikki Nellis, Foodie and the Beast. We'll be back in just a minute.
8: Wisdom served daily. Experience the difference of the journalists at Federal News Network.
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1: And I'm back. Foodie and the Beast, 18 years. It's so exciting. And we are drinking some amazing cocktails in studio today, and we have gorgeous food, lots of, like, beautiful things. And we're talking about Agora, which just recently opened in Bethesda. And Batul and Ishmael are here with me talking about your concept. What made you decide to expand Tyson's and then Bethesda? What was the philosophy behind that?
7: Well, philosophy, actually, we always listen to our guests. Our guests, this is my what I learned when I was working back in Turkey from my he was the leader in the tourism industry in Turkey. So he always taught us, actually, I'm not your boss here. So the guest is always our boss.
1: Okay.
7: So you have to treat that. And I actually like that a lot, and I implement this idea in Agora too. Our guest is always our boss. And we, throughout the years, we've been getting a lot of feedbacks, requests. And then Virginia Tyson's Corner, a lot of requests. And then we decided to open over there.
1: Mm-hmm.
7: As you mentioned earlier, it's not easy to maintain the quality when you, like,
1: well, now that you growth. Have three and you just opened in Bethesda, how do you, Batul, let's talk about how you work on that hospitality and, you know, sort of training a staff, keeping everything consistent. Because are the menus the same at each property?
11: So the menus are the same on each property, except our Bethesda also includes a breakfast menu that we don't have at other locations.
1: Oh, because it's in a hotel.
11: It is in a hotel. It's at Hyatt.
1: Right.
11: So
1: how was that experience for you? Because being in a hotel is like, that's another animal altogether.
11: It really is. It's been really well so far, I think.
1: And that's a busy hotel.
11: It is a busy hotel. And I think what helped a lot is that our chef does have a background. Our general manager
1: has a
11: background.
1: The chef is here, but he's refusing to get on the mic. I just want to say for the record. Go ahead. I'm not taking it personally or anything.
11: So they all have a background in the hotel business, mm-hmm. as well as him. So they were already used to the whole idea of the hotel business.
1: Okay.
11: So I think it worked really well just collaborating with them.
1: And what does breakfast look like? I mean, because it's an American hotel.
11: Yes.
1: With a Mediterranean concept.
11: Correct.
1: So how do you bridge that?
11: It's kind of adding our twist to it, mm-hmm. to the American breakfast.
1: Mm-hmm.
11: We have everything fresh, by the way. Everything is done freshly from the morning.
1: Mm-hmm.
11: It's that using those spices from the Mediterranean area, mm-hmm. you know, so you can make an avocado toast, but using our amazing olive oil that we get from Greece, you know, adding that touch of the Turkish spices to it. So I think that's what makes
1: it. Is there shashuka?
11: We have a Turkish twist to it.
1: Okay, tell me.
11: Yes, so we have menemen, where, you know, we use the onions and the tomatoes and the eggs on top. So it's amazing.
1: It's like one of my favorite dishes.
11: It is.
1: It's so good. Okay, so you're doing breakfast, lunch, and dinner.
11: Correct. And brunch.
1: And brunch.
11: Yes.
1: Woo!
11: So our D.C. location is known for our brunch.
1: Right.
11: So we're very popular with
1: well,
11: our brunch.
1: Well, D.C. like has a brunch problem.
11: It really does.
1: Do you know what I mean? Like
11: everybody loves that brunch.
1: They love
11: idea.
1: A brunch. So what is it about your brunch in D.C.? What do you think makes it so attractive?
11: I think the unlimited food with the unlimited drinks and everything coming out fresh.
1: I think the unlimited. What do you
11: think
1: that
11: does it. Yeah, I think the unlimited does it.
1: So is it unlimited? Do you put people to like a 2 hour?
11: 2 hour, correct.
1: Okay, because you're like, it's unlimited
11: limit.
1: To an unlimited point.
11: Exactly.
1: Yes.
11: So we have the same thing in Bethesda. We have the 2-hour unlimited food only, just because, you know, each area has their own rules.
1: Yes.
11: So, exactly. So,
1: What does unlimited, when you say beverage, is it just like, what are people drinking to these days for brunch?
11: A lot of mimosas.
1: Mimosas? Yeah. That sounds like a headache.
7: The Bellinis, a lot of Bloody Marys.
1: Okay.
7: Yeah.
1: Very cool.
11: Yeah.
1: All right. So let's talk about some of like the really interesting items right now on the menu. Like if I'm coming in tonight, what am I having?
11: Oh, you should go with the lamb shoulder.
1: Okay, people want to give me a lot of protein today. Okay,
11: protein is good. Everybody talks about protein.
1: So, true.
7: The seafood section is actually amazing. We have one of the best grilled octopus on the menu.
1: Okay, yeah, so tell me why. Why is it so good?
7: Well, why? Because we love.
11: He loves octopus. That's why.
7: No, but the way
1: but
7: how.
1: So wait a second. Is it sous vide first? Make it tender
7: yes.
1: and then the grill
7: okay, and then serve.
1: Yes.
7: You're an industry. So the consistency, like if you come back to this consistency subject, is the team, the training, definitely huge. We have, after Chef Kasan retired, Chef Ismet joined the company, and then he oversees those 3 locations. And then every day, everybody get the 100% what he's looking for out in the plate. He's right there. Mm-hmm. He sleeps in the kitchen. So that's what it takes.
1: He does look tired.
7: So, you know, restaurateurs, he just had a new baby and everybody's just like, yeah, it's a lot of fun. But the Agora is, we are trying to show the Turkish hospitality of my side, you know, in the cuisine. And everybody is getting this and then we're treating every guest as like they're coming to our house in Turkey, you know?
1: Right.
7: This is a
1: I would love to go to your house in Turkey. I'm just saying. Okay. Tell everybody, please, where we can find you. I know it's Bethesda. I know it's Tyson's. And I know it's D.C. But can you tell us where we can find you online or on the gram, please?
7: Yes, of course. We have agorarestaurant.net, all 3 underneath. It's Agora Dupont 17 between QMP. Mm-hmm. Tyson's. Location is a little bit, everybody's like asking, are you in the mall? No, we're outside of the mall, the West Park Drive, underneath an apartment complex. And here in Bethesda, our new baby.
1: In the Hyatt.
7: It's a Hyatt Regency. So we have a huge patio here. It's, great. You know, great, biggest capacity of Agora at Bethesda.
1: Congratulations.
7: Thank you very much.
1: Thank you. Thank you. All right, Ms. Coppola. Stephanie Coppola, Taste of Bethesda is next week. Give us the hard line on what you need to do and what how we're going to do it and what you're most excited for other than Mon Ami Gabi.
12: I mean, all the eating, of course. So it's Saturday, October 3rd, 11 a.m. to 4 p.m. Go to Bethesda.org, which has the list of all the restaurants, all the menus. Get there early. Parking garages all throughout Bethesda. We're 2 blocks from the metro. So, yeah, like I said, get there early. Check where you want to go. The event map will be online, so you can kind of pick and choose where you want to go, or you can just kind of walk around.
1: It's all
12: of Norfolk Avenue, which is right off of Old Georgetown Road.
1: Sure.
12: And then all the side streets, Fairmont, St. Elmo, Cordell, Del Rey. Like, we take over all of Woodmont Triangle because we also have 4 stages of entertainment and a kids activity area and all the food.
1: Yeah. How many bands this year?
12: So we always have about 10.
1: Oh, my God.
12: Yeah. So lots and lots of entertainment, too.
1: And it starts at
12: 11 a.m.
1: And goes to
12: 4 p.m.
1: Okay.
12: So don't be shy. You can get there at 10:45 and, like, eat all the savory foods first thing in the morning. You will be fine.
1: Okay. And pro tip also, I like to go on the later side. I like to go like at around 3-ish. Because I feel like I get to like get the end.
12: You're part of the like, the ambiance has been there for the whole day.
1: Right. Like, so you can like just, the crowd is there. You can the vibe just is good.
12: Roll right into the vibe.
1: Right before everybody's too tired.
12: Yes.
1: But like it's still happening.
12: Yes.
1: You know what I mean?
12: Yep. That's
1: okay. Chef Andrew and Devin, I'm going to have you both come up from Mon Ami Gabi and just give one quick shout out to your restaurant. Devin, what are you pouring lastly for us?
0: Last drink is a Parisian sour. It's going to be bourbon, cognac, some muddled lemon, mint, and it's top of the Bordeaux float.
1: Okay. Sounds really easy to make, Devin. Thanks so much.
0: Definitely.
1: And Chef, just give us one last shout out from Mon Ami Gabi, please.
5: If you want to come and have a great meal like it was cooked by your French grandma, come see us.
1: Okay.
5: That's a great time.
1: I love it. All right, Chef. Thank you so much. All right. Thank you to everybody who showed up in studio today. A round of applause for everyone. This amazing show. Everything you heard here today, you can find on the list, areyouonit.com, the online e-zine that tells you everything happening in the DMV. Thank you, Devin. And also, You want to follow me at NYCCINELLIS on all the platforms, especially the gram. Even though I didn't really post a lot this week, I'll be back. I'll be posting next week a lot because I've been doing a lot and I want you to see everything that's been happening. Don't forget to check out Industry Night. The one that just dropped this week is me and Ashok Bajaj talking about his restaurant empire and how it's been growing. But I've got some really good episodes coming up, and I can't wait for you to see the next one that drops with Greg Engert, where we talk about Snallygaster and all the things Neighborhood Restaurant Group is doing. So again, thanks to my guests for joining me today. Thanks to all of you for joining. Be safe out there and have a delicious week.

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1: From ABC News, I'm Mike Dubusky. Iran's Islamic Revolutionary Guard Corps now says it's captured an unmanned underwater vehicle operated by the U.S. military and that it could strike American ships as far away as the Indian Ocean. The escalating rhetoric from Iran coming after President Trump said this weekend he's rejecting the latest proposal from that country, which would have reopened the Strait of Hormuz in exchange for the U.S. ending its blockade of Iranian ports. The conflict has driven up prices dramatically in the last year, but even still, the president says that will change after the midterms.
2: Oil will come dropping down as soon as Iran gives up, as soon as the war is over, which will be soon. Oil is going to come plummeting down.
1: Several men are in custody in the UK after a major incident near an American airbase. British police now say five people were arrested on suspicion of offenses under the Explosives Act at RAF Fairford, which has been serving as a key hub for American operations against Iran. ABC's Lama Hassan is in London.
3: Police arresting several men over suspected explosive offenses and deploying a number of army disposal experts that have been searching cars and evacuating homes near the base as a precaution. Armed police are now blocking the entrance to the base as well as the surrounding village, but they do believe this incident is contained. The investigation is ongoing and the Prime Minister is being updated on the incident.
1: Another day of severe weather for the Northeast, with a nor'easter continuing to dump heavy rain across several states. In New York City, the storm has turned deadly.
4: In Brooklyn, a tree fell on a NYCHA employee as he was walking through a parking lot. Police say the 56-year-old had trauma throughout his body and he was pronounced dead at Brookdale University Hospital.
5: Broke my heart.
4: There were calls for 391 downed trees in the city as of 9 in the evening on Saturday, according to the New York City Department of Parks.
1: ABC's Krista McNally, you're listening to ABC News.
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11: Welcome to another edition of Federal Insights. This week, host Terry Gurton speaks with Mike Dodd, Assistant Secretary for Critical Technologies for the Department of Defense.
12: Mr. Dodd, thank you so much for joining me today here on site at NDIA.
13: No, thanks for having me. I appreciate it.
12: You've spent a lot of your career navigating the space between government and industry and investors. As you look at where we are now, what are some of the biggest changes you'd point to in how the Defense Department accesses emerging technology?
13: No, I appreciate that. And I think a couple of themes here. One, in just in the identification of what our actual critical technology, named critical technology areas are, you know, we've recently gone from 14 down to 6. And that's by design, right? Where the department is really trying to have a thesis of where are we peer-to-peer with our adversaries, where are we near-peer, because if everything critical, nothing is. So coming down from 14 to 6, and also ensuring that we can do speed business at the speed of business, relevance, and scale. So just within my office in bringing in teams, embedding teams from InQtel and the Office of Strategic Capital. So we bring institutional finance to the equation as well, recognizing often one of the most significant challenges for non-traditionals is the ability to have access to capital and scale. So I think, you know, a very narrow focus on what is critical are pathways to business, the contracting mechanisms by which we can do business, and having access to capital is our kind of go-fast mechanism.
12: Let's take each one of those in turn. Let's start with the critical technology areas. Going from 14 to 6, how did you make that decision, and how has it changed how you engage with the market?
13: Totally. And I think, as I kind of touched on, you know, when we went from 14 to 6, it was really looking at our adversaries and their capabilities and their technology capabilities. And, you know, our construct is to deter major conflict by having a disparity of technological capability. So recognizing where we were peer-to-peer or near-peer in some of those domains and our quantum battlefield information dominance, our scale-directed energy, and our contested logistics are three of the six that fall within my office in critical technologies. So it was determining what we needed to focus on, what actually is critical, and then kind of in parallel of that, recognizing that microelectronics, semiconductors, chips are foundational in everything that we have, and they don't necessarily be named as a critical technology area because they're foundational in everything that we do. So they become an enduring effort within my office as well. So really determining what's critical and then putting our and placing our bets and our funding profiles along those named CTs and the go-fast mechanisms within my office.
12: And you mentioned, I'll use air quotes here, placing your bets.
13: Yes.
12: But that really, I assume, means aligning funding. And you're looking at a lot of different sources of funds and types of funds. What did you find most challenging there?
13: I think on the front end was just changing, I think the culture shift within the department and within the Pentagon has been significant. And I don't know if we're at a complete 180 yet, but it's getting there. And, you know, a lot of large prime contractors were expecting the department to pay and fund all the R&D. And that's no longer our model, right? Where our expectation is for primes and our mid-tier companies to invest their own IRAD dollars into those capabilities that are interesting and or compelling to the department. The culture shift on actually doing business at the speed of business. Now, statutorily, we've had that for decades, and recognizing we can do things in several days or weeks and putting performers onto contract, right? So the performers that we're trying to attract into the DIB or DIB performers we're trying to scale, for them to get across that proverbial valley of death, right? They have to understand where the funding mechanisms are, the contractual pathways, where their prospective teaming opportunities are, and how will we actually help those companies scale. And the kind of that, you know, fourth tenet is that they have access to capital and structured finance that will actually allow them to scale to the level that the department is looking for.
12: And that brings in the Office of Strategic Capital, which has been sort of a backwater for a long time,
13: but yes,
12: now clearly is not. How are they getting in the middle of all of this to facilitate the relationships that you need?
13: Well, I think a couple of neat ways. One, certainly, of which it took them time simply to just get formed and get statutory authorities and funding that they can actually deploy to these problem sets, right? So they're at a very, you know, we're catching them at a great kind of crossroad, and sincerely, nobody better to establish and accelerate these than Deputy Secretary Feinberg, with his background coming from private equity and just fully understanding, one, the need within the department, and two, how do we access it and create those structured finance opportunities for our non-traditional performers. So, again, we've embedded a direct representative from the Office of Strategic Capital who looks at all my non-traditional performers and our large primes as well, to ensure that where we can provide structured finance to those performers, where the department is making those large bets, those performers can scale. So I think OSC, and early on, they also were exceptionally focused on some of the top problem statements for the department as far as rare earth and critical mineral opportunities. So the front end of their deal flow was fairly heavy on critical minerals and rare earths, and recognizing we need to reshore a lot of those efforts. And then as I also mentioned, you know, I've got microelectronics and semiconductors in my book. They're going to be and are, as we look at some of the deal flow and funding opportunities, absolutely critical in the reshoring or nearshoring of the semiconductors and chips needed for all of our systems.
12: As you're talking about structured finance and deal flows, one of your other focus areas really has been to open more front doors to these
13: Yes.
12: non-traditional companies, folks who don't have a long relationship with the defense industrial base.
13: Yeah.
12: How are you doing that, and how are they finding out where to knock?
13: And I love that question. I'm smiling. One of the best ways we do that is things like this. We come to these type of events where we look for and find technologists where they are and ensure that we get a chance to meet and vet, you know, technology capabilities and iterate with them in real time. Like, so I think you joked on the way in here, you know, I roll pretty deep, and that's by design. We've got some of our senior officials and our technologists along with us, so we can meet some of these performers and iterate with them in real time and get a sense of how interesting or compelling may they be, and how do we get them into the Pentagon or meeting some of our technical teams so we can determine how interesting or compelling they really are. Now, in parallel with that, worth mentioning, we have another effort underway, and within one of my offices, a soon-to-be-released kind of front-door portal. And what that will do is go across the department, and there's certainly a number of, certainly front door websites, portals. This will aggregate all those into kind of one effort. And on the infrastructure side of that, we'll be able to kind of scrape all of those abstracts, white papers, capabilities briefs, even marketing material, websites, and start to heat map capability to our problem sets, so we can bubble those technologist up, that they get a senior official or technologist review, and then we can get them again in and actually vet their capability or technology. And then how bankable are they as well? We'll do that all kind of in one construct.
12: That is fascinating. And finding these companies and getting them to the front door is only step one.
13: Yes.
12: The Federal Acquisition Regulation overhaul is really supposed to help change how agencies think about acquisition.
13: Yeah.
12: When you think about it from the technology transfer space, what are you really hoping that the FAR overhaul does for you?
13: I think two significant things. One, recognizing where we need to utilize FAR-based acquisition, we can and we should. And those are a lot more of our kind of commodity items or our commercial off-the-shelf type items and our huge systems, right? If you're doing, you know, manufacturing ships as an example, the air is pretty thin at who can do that. And at scale, we primarily use non-FAR-based acquisition methods to access non-traditional performers. And we do that in a couple different ways. One, I have a consortium manager that manages a consortia of thousands of non-traditional performers. So what the CM does for me as the government is they take on the fiscal and contractual fiduciary responsibilities. And to the performer, it really is like a commercial contract, right? So my contract is with the CM. They manage the fiscal fiduciary responsibilities to the performers and make that as simple as they can. And those become like 8 or 10 page type contracts for us to get on like a commercial-esque type of contract for our non-traditionals. So it's utilizing the FAR certainly where we need and then candidly avoiding it like heck, where we just don't need it. And I have much faster, you know, statutorily tools in my toolbox to get performers onto contract as quickly as possible. And that can be literally like same day stuff if we want to get a performer on contract.
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0: 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We continue our interview with Mike Dodd, Assistant Secretary for Critical Technologies for the Department of Defense. He spoke with Federal News Network's Terry Girton.
1: All right, so we've got him to the door. We've got him through the door. We've got him on some kind of contract vehicle.
2: Yes.
1: But you used a term earlier that has been around for a long time, the Valley of Death.
2: Yeah.
1: So you get him on contract. They've got promising technology. What differentiates those who get across that valley from those who don't?
2: Really, it's performance. And like that's, I think, one of the biggest things that we bring to the table with NCT is ensuring performers that if we deem them compelling, that we not just put them on contract, but there is a funding profile that gets them not just across, but actually into a scaling mode. And you know, we talk about that valley of death, and that for some companies is weeks or months, and for some companies it's months and years. But it's iterative with the performers themselves for us to recognize their financial health. And there's ways across that, not just in awards to performers. Again, I mentioned structured finance. Sometimes it's a blend. We know what the market basket is. We know who the performers are that are in that technology domain. We know when the on and off ramps in the contractual opportunities are. So sometimes we need to bring structured finance and or investment, private equity and venture capital, you know, to the mix as well. So once we understand just the dynamic and what that landscape is for that performer, it's ensuring that we bring that mix of prospective awards that are all performance-based. Everything that we do within Critical Technologies is outcomes-based. We deliver capability in 24 months or less. If you don't fit in my construct, that's a science project. And you mentioned you were chatting with Honorable Jewel earlier, and if he's still here, a big shout out to Joe. Then we ask you to go collaborate with our science and technology folks. We are delivering capability within 24 months or less.
1: All right, then I want to bring it back to the folks who actually have to do that work.
2: Yeah.
1: Your acquisition workforce, your R&D technology experts, this culture change to speed, to structured capital is very, very different. What have you found necessary to move the workforce to this new model?
2: That early on, I think took a significant effort. I candidly think the culture within the building right now understands that we are moving at the speed of business. And we are very active in looking for roadblocks, whether it's policy, contractual, a person in an office who is slow rolling us. And we try and just bring radical transparency to everything that we're doing, and meritocracy, and so that performers can have a clear process and pathway to the different contractual funding opportunities and problem solving for within the department. So I think early on, it was a fairly dramatic cultural shift in the building, but we have such momentum underway right now. I think the building understands this is how we operate. And, we're in a shooting match in a couple parts of the world.
1: Right.
2: So take also that level of intensity and realism that we must do things at the speed of business and deploy these capabilities to our warfighters is just understood.
1: And how are you structuring this for the long term? I mean, this really has been an intense focus over the last 18 months.
2: Yeah.
1: But what have you had to redesign institutionally to ensure that this is the new way going forward?
2: Well, the culture is certainly a big part of that. And I think we've achieved kind of those culture milestones now, or we're well on the way. Two, it's stripping out sometimes some of these policies and clauses that are decades and decades old. And there, many of these are just not even applicable anymore. And once they're factored in or impact one of our acquisition processes, they slow us down by weeks or months.

0: this capacity to service members faster?
1: Yeah. So in each one of our CTs, we have a senior official, and then I've got portfolio directors that manage kind of the remainder of the portfolio. And as I mentioned, measured outcomes. So all of our senior officials at any given time typically have five or more sprints that are underway. Those have start date, end dates, and funding profiles associated with those. So it's by ensuring that we have measured outcomes. And when we begin a sprint, I get commitment from the services, the resource sponsors, and the program acquisition executives to commit to transition at the onset of our sprints. One of the things we recognized very early on was a very low percent of capabilities that actually transitioned to the department or up into the services. Fairly easy fix. You just invert the model where we stop prototyping hundreds and thousands of things and trying to push them up into the service or sell them into the services. Now we work with the services and gain their problem statements and inputs. So when we design a sprint, we're getting their commitment at transition. So not everything transitions, certainly, but our probability of transition is dramatically higher because we've got the services and the resource sponsors who actually have the money on board with what we're designing. And if we hit those performance milestones and we get that thing from TRL 6, 7, 8, 9, where the services say, you have achieved what you said you're going to achieve for the service, and therefore, you know, we do want to transition and apply our funding to it as well. And then in parallel with that, candidly, within my office, by statute, we write the technology roadmaps for the Department of War. So I have significant influence on what the services procure and or try to procure. And if they wander too far from that statutorily, we have the authorities to kind of bring them back within the technology roadmaps to ensure that they're procuring the technologies that we have determined are, again, those most critical ones.
0: As you're going through this critical technology development process, for ones that look like they're going to be successful, where the services really want to move them, how do you lay in the plan to get them to scale at production?
1: Yeah, candidly, that becomes less complex because we have buy-in from the PAEs and the resource sponsors and the services themselves, and our service liaisons and our embeds. So they know the wedge, and where we apply our funding is to really get them into the POM or the program objective memorandum and the funding cycle. And if we need to bridge them in the off years between the POMs, that's where our funding kind of comes in. So it's very iterative, but very collaboratively with the services of how we apply our funding so that ultimately it gets them and the services to POM for that capability. So we're doing that just, exceptionally, collaboratively kind of across our teams.
0: And making sure that the funding lines up so there aren't any gap years.
1: Absolutely.
0: Always a challenge.
1: Yes, yes, yes.
0: Mike Dodd serves as the Assistant Secretary of War for Critical Technologies. Thank you so much for joining me today.
1: No, thanks for having me. I appreciate it. Thank you.
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7: The security clearance process is complicated. Policies are confusing. Continuous vetting is expanding. And national security professionals everywhere are asking the same thing. What does this mean for me? Whether you're applying for your first clearance or navigating new reporting requirements after years in the system, the questions aren't always easy, but the answers matter. That's why we're here. This is Security Clearance Insecurity on Federal News Network with hosts Lindy Kaiser of Clearance Jobs, federal employment lawyers Elizabeth Baker Pham of KCNF, and John Barry of Barry & Barry, PLLC.
8: Hi, this is Lindy Kaiser with ClearanceJobs.com, and welcome to this episode of Security Clearance Insecurity on Federal News Network. National security has definitely never been a slow-moving business, but right now the pace of change feels relentless. So artificial intelligence, cyber threats, geopolitical competition. And when it comes to where we go to find out about all of these things, that's where the Cipher Brief comes in. It's a national security-focused media organization. If you're not following it, I encourage you to do so. And today, very pleased to have their Chief Operating Officer at the Cipher Brief here to talk about the national security conversation, what's changing, what's trending, and helping us get ready for the 2026 Threat Conference. So thank you so much, Brad, for joining me on the show today.
9: I'm excited to be here. Thanks for having me, Lindy.
8: Set the stage. I always assume everybody knows the Cipher Brief. If you know, you know. But assuming somebody doesn't, kind of walk us through the Cipher Brief, who you are and kind of how you just said it was the 10-year anniversary, which I'm ashamed to say I did not know. So kind of the origin story of the Threat Conference specifically as well.
9: Yeah, for sure. So 10-year anniversary of both the cipherbrief.com, which I'll talk about, and also the Threat Conference. Started publishing back in 2016. So I describe the Cipher Brief. We are like the Wall Street Journal or Politico. We're a lot smaller and we're narrowly focused on national security. We don't do politics. We don't do travel. We don't do entertainment. All we do is national security. And then within that description, I would say if you're a NatSec geek and you watch the unclassified, you know, IC briefing to Congress every year, you know, those topics that the United States government tends to focus on. Generally speaking, those are the topics that the Cipher Brief, you know, you'll read a lot about on the pages of the Cipher Brief. So obviously the Russia-Ukraine war, U.S. competition with China, emerging technology. Can't look away for a second for what's happening, you know, in the Middle East. Generally speaking, any year the Middle East is interesting. in particular right now with what's going on with Iran. And then, of course, you know, you mentioned it off the top, artificial intelligence has dominated the headlines for most of 2026, doesn't appear to be slowing down. These are the things that we tend to write about. We publish on the cypherbrief.com. We have newsletters, podcasts, and as you mentioned, we do a big threat conference every year. This is our 10th one. That's a quick overview of what we do at the Cypher Brief.
8: I was going to pull this out, which I'm shaming myself. So I have notes from the conference last year that I took. I was like, case study on the kind of, you kind of mentioned that the kind of conference it is. It's the kind of conference that you take notes at and you keep at your desk, right? So you want to kind of follow. So kind of want to speak to that, like year over year change. It just seems like, to your point, like minute by minute, things are changing, let alone year by year. So what are you kind of seeing in the shift between over the past year since you last gathered?
9: You know, since we gathered there last year, I think if you remember the sort of scene setter that Dr. Michael Vickers and then later General Petraeus both gave masterful sort of global overviews of what was happening. And at the time, everyone in the room after those briefings felt like, oh my gosh, can it get any, what, more stressful, more dangerous? And here we are a year later, and the answer is a resounding yes. Like the world has gotten, just in terms of threats, just in the last 12 months since the last threat conference, enormous numbers of threats materializing in very novel ways. Just this week alone, last week actually, headlines that read like fiction. Can AI kill humanity, right? That's the top headline that we're all reacting to this week. We've seen a headline where the U.S. admits for the first time officially, we have weapons in space. And increasingly, there are drones that are encroaching into NATO territory on a regular basis that are being kinetically shot down and destroyed. All of that is new since last year at the threat conference. And it seems to be gathering speed at a pace with which organizations, institutions, agencies, the media, we just can't keep up with it. And so I think as we go into the threat conference this year, what I'm reflecting on is the speed at which these threats are materializing, the pressure that all of these institutions are under, the alliances that are being formed that are anti-Western, anti-US between Russia, China, Iran, and North Korea, and just the overall threat level that exists in the world right now is just unprecedented. You know, General Michael Hayden, it was at the first or second threat conference back in 2017, said a phrase that we have just recycled over and over again at the Cypher Brief. He said, the world has been more dangerous, but it's never been more complicated. And so I think every year that phrase has just grown in its relevance. And certainly this year, like I can't think of a time in which the world has ever been more complicated.
8: Yeah, that's a difficult conundrum, right? More danger and more complexity. And I do like the complexity layered on top of complexity. And one of the things I love about the Cypher Brief, again, when you read kind of the content, you're pulling up stories that you might not have heard elsewhere, right? So kind of when you're thinking about the trends that you're expecting to have come up at the conference this year, which again, things move so fast, you might not even know yet, got a whole month and a half to go, but the trends that you expect or the topics that aren't being talked about anywhere else that you're hoping to focus on or hoping to highlight, do any of those come to mind?
9: Yeah, I think I'll riff through a few that I expect we're going to see a lot of like intense dialogue around. Obviously, one is artificial intelligence, both from what we're reading about in the news, you know, is AI going to kill us all? But then also the impact on artificial intelligence and the intelligence community, how an analyst does their job. That's been something we've really been digging in on for a number of years at the threat conference. And then increasingly autonomous weapons, artificial intelligence's role in combat and weapons. I expect that we'll hear a lot about that. We have a relatively new cybersecurity strategy from the second Trump administration. It calls for increased offensive and defensive capabilities, better coordination with the private sector. One of the great things about the threat conference is you get to talk and listen to people who have likely maybe participated in writing that strategy, but certainly are able to talk to us about how that strategy is being executed. So that's another area. Third, I would say the conflicts. We'll call them the Russia-Ukraine war. Ukraine is increasingly stressed on resources, air defense at a time when Russia is, you know, not slowing down and we're approaching the winter. So that'll be one. And I'll add no real signs of a realistic peace deal on the table there. And then obviously what's going on with Iran. Obviously, it's a very critical situation, whether we call it a war, a conflict, whatever. It's obviously going to be the talk of the crowd there in the ballroom. And then finally, I'll say, and this is an area that we've been doing a lot on in the Cypher Brief in the last 6 months to a year, is what we call this concept of gray warfare. Cypher Brief expert Dave Pitts, former senior CIA officer, has coined this phrase called gray warfare or endless warfare, which exist below the level of kind of kinetic tanks and jets fighting each other. But Russia, Iran, North Korea in particular are really bringing those asymmetric threats to bear against the West writ large, and in particular the United States. So if an area that I feel does not get enough visibility is how America's adversaries are using those kind of asymmetric tools to target, to influence America here in the homeland. So that's something that the Cypher Brief community has been paying a lot more attention to. We'll hear a lot more about everything else at the threat conference, but I think those four areas are going to be super interesting to watch this year.
8: Yeah, well, you mentioned the dialogue, right? And one of the taglines is it's about who's in the room, right? So it is like that key, kind of a curated, elevated conversation about all of these things. And that's what a key value is, right? Because you can actually bring priorities into the conversation and have an intelligent dialogue about that. So kind of talk about how you've been able to do that. Because that's, I would say, one of the biggest complexities right now is getting smart people in the room to have these conversations and getting like a diverse dialogue around topics. Talk about how you're still able to curate and bring those communities and get people talking about this stuff, which again, to your point, like it seems like there's a lot of noise, there's a lot of constant churn, but sometimes refining that into a valuable dialogue is so important.
9: Yeah, it's really one of the things that we're most proud of with the Threat Conference is the audience that comes together each year down in Sea Island. This event is capped at 250 people. It's invite only. And the reason that it's invite only is we ask people to demonstrate that they are working in the national security community. That can be from a public sector employee, from the IC, the military, or many of the other agencies that are out there. We get folks from the national labs. You know, we get folks from pretty much every agency that's involved in national security. You can be working in the private sector with one of the large international corporations. You can look at the list of our sponsors, Microsoft, AWS, Google, among the top three, but many other companies have private sector, you know, roles that are directly supporting or connected to the national security mission. And then, you know, you can be a member of the academic community. Increasingly, we are seeing folks in the room that are in the investing community, hedge funds, venture capital, family offices that are investing in the next generation of emerging technology that will support the national security community. So what you find in that room is a very high level of understanding across the broad sort of national security range of topics, which makes the conversations rich, that makes the conversations urgent. We don't spend a lot of time reviewing like how we got here, admiring the problem. It's really about, you know, the thing that this community does well is they look for gaps, they look for holes in the plan and how it's being executed, and they focus on solutions. And it is, I mean, to the point. If you've been in that room, you know, like the conversations are pointed. They can be intense at times. We walk out of there at 5 o'clock every day, at least for me, it's time for a margarita because your brain is hurting with the level of intellect that's in the room, both on stage and, you know, and in the audience. And that back and forth has just really, really turned into something special. I go to events, you know, at times all over the world. We keep this one small. We keep it curated, as you mentioned, so that the people that are in the room are really able to bring the right kind of expertise against these problems. Many people leave after the 2.5 days, we've heard this over the years, feeling as if they've been to a corporate offsite with 200 or 250, you know, of their friends. We're proud of that sort of dynamic, proud of the sort of crowd that gathers every year and what we've been able to do for 10 years. I can't believe it's been 10 years already.
8: That's a huge accomplishment and kind of elevating the conversation because this is like, these are critically important topics. And I think, you know, we at Clearance Jobs, we're always at the intersection of like government and industry and hiring and all of that. And that's what we see sometimes, like you don't know what you don't know on the other side of these problems, but getting into the same room to help solve them. So how do these opportunities help to kind of bridge that gap between what industry knows and what government knows and having fruitful conversations around that?
9: Yeah, you know, I think with what government always does well, right, is they have the insights on the threats. They've got the sort of specifics on the big mission and those requirements. What the private sector has always done well is they move fast and they innovate. And even today in 2026, you know, that there's still a wide sort of gap between those two camps. I mean, the government is never going to be able to move as fast as the private sector. They will admit that. And oftentimes the private sector doesn't have the full picture of what the government's mission really is. Like there can be some miscommunications or just misunderstandings on both sides of the coin. When you layer into that what we've seen with Ukraine and the influence from the innovation that Ukraine has been able to bring about to, you know, halt a much larger enemy, there has been an overwhelming call amongst almost everyone for the United States to pivot and actually do things more like Ukraine. Move faster, stop spending money on things that are irrelevant by the time they get into the hands of the warfighter, reduce red tape, reduce bureaucracy. And so all of those things kind of get thrown into the mix down at Sea Island. And what happens is, you know, for example, we're going to look deeply this year into the efforts around defense procurement reform, something I'm sure that you guys talk about a lot. I'm sure that almost everyone that comes to clearancejobs.com is thinking about, you know, defense procurement reform. It's going to impact, or it could potentially impact everyone, all the defense contractors, people trying to get jobs. But there's oftentimes a difference between the policy ambitions and the policy execution. And so what I value is people in the room down at Sea Island are able to really kind of fill in the gaps, bring some clarity and context around, okay, this is what we're trying and here's actually how it's working. You know, I think we're going to hear a lot of that this year. And I think that's really the value between bringing the public and the private sector together. You know, 10 years ago, the public sector was almost always kind of in the lead. And over the 10 years at the Cypher Brief Threat Conference, what we've learned is there are many times when now the private sector may be in the lead. They may be the ones doing the first movement. When Russia launched the full-scale invasion of Ukraine back in 2022, some of the large US-based tech companies were actually the first ones to get in the fight, if you will, helping Ukraine protect their data, shore up their cyber defenses. And so that's a good example of kind of how the world has changed, warfare has changed, and the private sector has a much different role to play. So it's invaluable to get the two sides together so that there's clear understanding, you know, the camps of stakeholders.
8: Yeah, no, I mean, acquisition reform, right? Not always everybody's hot topic, but and they're like, why does clearance jobs care? Have you ever heard of an LCAT, right, or a labor category? Like, we can talk about skills-based hiring, or to your point, like, there's policy and procedure in all of this, but sometimes you have to go back to changing really boring fundamental things if you want to actually bring the innovation to the table. And yeah, a perfect example of that was something that OpenAI talked about at last year's conference, right? How in the world of AI, that's a total shift from where we used to see, again, government being, you know, public sector being the lead. Now, private sector is often racing ahead. Again, to your point in the headlines this week, are they too far ahead when it comes to all of that? And that's also a topic that Cypher Brief was recently, you know, writing about. Are we ready for AI warfare? So is that a topic we can expect to hear more about at the conference this year? And kind of how does that, you know, play into the topic landscape?
9: Yeah, I think so. You know, General Nakasone, he's going to join us down there. I took a long read of his piece, you know, before we came on. I think the answer is not yet, but we are better informed of the stakes and what we need to do to get ready. So I think that's a fair answer. I think that's going to be a huge topic of conversation. I'm looking forward to hearing General Nakasone, you know, when he comes down there and perhaps, you know, kind of fleshing out that conversation that we had with him last week a little bit more.
8: Well, and that's a part of the, I will say, the value of the conference. Like, a lot of times, I mean, I've been in communications and media a long time. I'm chasing those people to have that conversation. At Cypher Brief, you're setting the table. At the threat conference, you're all able to kind of join together. And I will say, like, as someone who, you know, early in my career used to be intimidated by being in those rooms and in those conversations, I realized, like, you want, to your point, the VCs, the private sector, Google, AWS, all of the players that have solutions with different folks and perspectives. And it is like a unique opportunity to really get together, to have a deep conversation, and to think about these problem sets, which again, don't have like natural, clear solutions always.
9: Yeah, that's right. And I think what's been so amazing over the years is the ability to hear from folks like General Nakasone, General Petraeus, General Tim Hawk, many, many, many former senior CIA officers who have literally been on the front lines of either conflicts, dealing with threats, writing policies, leading massive agencies that are executing policy. It just provides a context around these things that you simply can't find. I can't find anywhere else. And I am so much smarter on these issues from having just been in that room and listened to how these people talk. You know, an issue that we don't talk about a lot anymore, but used to be, you know, front and center was the issue of 702 reauthorization, the domestic FISA surveillance, you know, and there's a lot of opinions on both sides of that. I've been in the room with Cypher Brief experts who are involved in creating that legislation and those policy early on. And when you hear these folks who have been at that level talk about how hard they work to get it right, You know, it both reinforces the confidence in me as an American that we have incredible people working to lead our national security community. And it also reinforces that a lot of this stuff is much, much harder than most, I think, average Americans can appreciate. And so sitting in that room with those people, as you mentioned, it can be intimidating. I've been doing this for 10 years. And when I walk in that room where I get, when I get up on stage to moderate a panel, it is intimidating. And I'd be lying if I said it wasn't. But so important. The effort that we do there, I think, is so important.
8: Well, but that's what I want, right? I want to have my, you know, intellectual capacity challenged and go to a place where, you know, I can uniquely do that. And I think that was a topic that comes up. There is so much confusion in this space. And it's kind of like we used to talk about I'll go back to procurement. People were like, hey, we need to get more like front lines. We want to get on the front lines and know what the service member actually needs operationally. And to your point, this is kind of like from a thought leadership perspective, you want to get policymakers and industry and experts from across different spectrums in the table, because it's the same when you're building policy. You don't want to do it in an intellectual vacuum would be the wrong way to do it. So kind of opening up those opportunities. I know we're close to the end of our time. I just kind of want to ask, so for someone attending the 2026 Threat Conference, which I'm sure will be an amazing group again, what do you hope they walk away kind of understanding differently about national security, or what do you think are going to be the conversations that really matter when people leave the room?
9: I think so. First of all, what I hope people take away from, let's say this is your first year attending the Threat Conference, is the value of gathering for these conversations. You know, we are in an increasingly politicized sort of environment in the United States. There is widespread kind of lack of trust in media. And I think oftentimes, you know, we in particular in the West just want to distill things down to, you know, tell me what's the truth. Tell me what the solution is. And it's, you know, it requires a lot of hard work. And I think we salute the folks that do this every day of the year, support the national security mission, and we deeply appreciate them spending their time to come together for 2.5 days in Sea Island, Georgia, to really labor over these issues and to search for solutions. So if you're in that room, I think understanding how hard the problems are, how very hard the people that are tasked with handling these problems are working on them every single day, I think you come away from the Threat Conference certainly with an understanding of that. And then, you know, I think maybe the second thing, just maybe on a geopolitical level, is underscoring how complicated things are in this world. And we have to come together in a nonpartisan way on national security, because we have to get this right. I don't want to live in a world that is dominated by our adversaries. And I don't think anyone else that is going to be listening to this episode wants that either. And so I want the West to continue to lead in this world. And I think it's important for those people in the CipherBrief community and the influencers. And if you're reading this and you want to find out more, I'm sure Lindy will share a link with how you can do that. But, you know, we think it's really, really important to gather and to have these conversations and to search for solutions, because the world is complicated and it's not getting any less complicated.
8: Absolutely. That's right. I couldn't say any better. So tcbconference.com, did I get it right? Or search CipherBrief. We will for sure include it in the show notes, since, again, I find myself Googling everything possible because I can't find it on my own. But is it an important conversation to be a part of? And to your point, like getting people in the room to have hard conversations, like that's what I want us to keep doing. To your point, like we want the West to win, I think, like get clearance jobs. We're pretty invested, right? We're only national security. And it's why we're really excited to be a part of it. I remember the first time I applied to be at the conference, I was scared you wouldn't let me in. Fortunately, it was a low year for you guys, so you had to let me come. But it was like, because we see talent as critical to the conversation. And so I guess for folks who are listening, if you think you have a really intellectually curious perspective on this, this is kind of a community that I'd say jump in, apply. If you don't make it the first time, maybe you'll make it another year. You never know. It is a uniquely valuable opportunity to interact and engage. We're honored to be a part of it. We're grateful to be a conversation in the room with all of these brilliant, you know, friends and people that are now friends. And, you know, if you get to go to Sea Island, it's also not a terrible place to be, Brad.
9: Not terrible. Yeah.
8: But thank you so much for being on the show. Thank you for all of the work that you do at CipherBrief. Again, check out the CipherBrief and check out the conference, and hopefully you'll say hi to Brad and I there.
9: Awesome. We look forward to seeing you. Thanks, Lindy.
4: Welcome to Security Clearance and Security. I'm attorney Elizabeth Baker Pham, and I'm here with Lindy Kaiser of Clearance Jobs. And today we are talking about foreign contacts during conflict and war. This is a topic that comes up relatively infrequently, but when it does, it really catches people off guard, especially when the government has concerns about foreign contacts which have already been vetted. But that's the thing about guidelines B and C, foreign influence and foreign preference. For better or for worse, they can change without the clearance holder doing anything at all. Take, for example, the current situation in Ukraine and Israel. Both U.S. allies, both countries with which someone could have had ties historically and not face extensive scrutiny. Lindy, I mean, have you seen or heard sort of through the grapevine of an uptick in B and C concerns tied to the conflict landscape in, let's say, Ukraine or the Middle East or tensions in China?
10: Well, I mean, China's the never-ending growth vector. I have not seen specific examples of this. I've seen less the foreign contacts piece of it, more the foreign influence piece of it. If you become, it's a very rare segment, right? But overly invested in, right, the war in Ukraine, for instance, outside of becomes allegiance to the United States issue, right? Because you almost have your own, you've almost become a mercenary to the cause more than you have aligned to the U.S. And we had that, like, right when the war in Ukraine started, we had a huge influx of people asking us if they could go over there. I'm not the authority on how to tell you to live your life, Clarence. I should probably not be asking me. Maybe talk to some other people in your life. But we did. And we had a lot of, you know, 75% of our candidates on clearance jobs are former service members. A lot of them have deployed multiple times. A lot of them do have worked in, you know, some of them private contracting roles. So they did see there were these opportunities that had come up. Yeah, we also see it in Israel. A lot of people deploy there for the United States, quite frankly, right now. But there is some crossover there, right? But have you seen cases like this? I'm very curious.
4: I have. And I've seen them sort of in both areas. So I've seen, you know, what you're speaking to, where the actual interest in supporting the cause creates a problem in large part because of the way the individual goes about it, right? And then I've also seen the ties. So I've seen situations where someone has had ties to someone in a country vetted totally fine, and then they get a statement of reasons, or maybe it's just an interrogatory, but actually it's the, we have concerns, you need to speak about this relationship. And the thing I think that stands out to people the most or that catches them off guard is that, at least in the situations I've seen, it's not explained that something changed. It's the country status that has changed or the socio-political status of the country that's changed. It's just answer these questions about your relationship with so-and-so, or the allegation is you have a relationship with someone who's in a military position in this country. I mean, are there any other points that you would emphasize, Lindy?
10: No, I think that's such an important distinction, though, because I think what will probably blindside candidates is assuming or overthinking that my relationship with this individual is what's changed, when, as you rightly point out, what has changed is the government's relationship with their country. And I think that helps you respond to that, because I think then people over animals, did I send a message I didn't before? And I no, if it was mitigated the first time under this criteria, and you can show that your relationship hasn't changed, I think that's what the government's trying to cross over that vector. Do you have a greater bond of affection that now this other person could put into play? You know, you might have to take different steps to show a greater separation while that country in question is an issue. And that's why we talk about, hey, security clearance holders have different rules. You can't just be friends with everybody you want to be friends with, sadly, sometimes.
4: Yeah. No, I think that's absolutely right. And really important to remember. I think the sort of final things that I would recommend people keep in mind are, you know, prior adjudication doesn't matter, right? And that is something that people can really get caught up on. This was fine. It must still be fine. They must just be confused, to your point. No, you need to do it again, right? You may not, and I mentioned this a little bit earlier, but you may not, and I would say in my experience, likely not receive an explanation as to why it's an issue again. But if you sort of take a step back and look at what's going on, you very well may be able to conclude it's the change in the country status and not some secret information that you think they may have, which, by the way, if it's a statement of reasons, they have to tell you what the allegations are. But anyway, stay calm, right? Just try not to panic. They're doing their due diligence. Respond as if it's the first time. Review your prior responses too. So if you've completed an SF-86 with reporting information on this individual, you want to make sure that anything you say now is current. But do look at what you said, because whatever you knew about that relationship the last time you completed the form, however many years ago that was, is something that you're going to want to refresh your memory on. Do not reach out to the foreign contacts for information unless you are directed to do so. You know I love this one, Lindy, but like if you don't know, you don't know. Unless you're told to find out, do not ask the foreign contact for information. Exercise caution when a contact status has changed. If to your point of, you know, there are different rules for clearance holders. If there's someone who you were loosely friends with before, and since they've enlisted in a foreign military and they're moving up the ranks, you need to be mindful of that relationship. And I will just add, anecdotal, obviously, but the instances in which I've seen this arise have been taken seriously and they've been resolved favorably. So it's strictly anecdotal, but it's all to say that it's not a cause for panic, but it is a cause for diligence.
7: 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Thanks again for tuning in to Security Clearance and Security with your host, Lindy Kaiser of Clearance Jobs, Federal Employment Lawyers Elizabeth Baker Pham of KCNF, and John Barry of Barry & Barry PLLC. 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
13: From ABC News, I'm Mike Dabusky. In the United Kingdom, counterterrorism authorities are now investigating after a major incident outside an airbase used by American forces. British police say they've arrested five men on suspected explosives offenses. Assistant Chief Constable Richard Akone says the situation is contained, but even still,
14: as a precaution, around 85 households have been advised to evacuate while these examinations take place.
13: Earlier this year, Iran's Revolutionary Guard Corps issued a warning to not allow U.S. bombers to use this airbase, saying it would then become a legitimate target. Prime Minister Andy Burnham urging residents on social media not to speculate until they get all the facts. President Trump weighing in as well.
15: They were looking to do big damage to our fort, and working with the British worked out great.
16: Were they migrants?
15: It may have been Scotland Yard. I don't know. We worked with a lot of them. We had them under view for a long time, and we got them.
13: Yesterday, the president said he's rejecting the latest proposal on the Strait of Hormuz put forward by Iran in recent days, that country now threatening to strike U.S. ships in the Indian Ocean. Arizona Democratic Senator Mark Kelly weighing in on the war today on ABC's This Week.
17: The president got into this without a strategic goal, without a plan, without a timeline, without an exit strategy. He's stuck. He's got his son-in-law trying to negotiate this with his golf and real estate buddy. I mean, they're not the best people in our country to do this. You have to get some professionals.
13: Flood watches are still in effect today as a nor'easter continues to dump tons of rain on the Northeast. An additional 2 to 4 inches of rain can be expected for parts of coastal New Jersey today. Governor Mikey Sherrill speaking.
18: The storm has brought strong winds, heavy rain, and flooding. Our shore communities have been hit hard, and we're monitoring the damage closely.
13: Experts expect the lingering effects of the storm to continue through tomorrow. 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
13: After a state visit this week from Chinese President Xi Jinping, the Trump administration is now touting what was achieved with that visit. ABC's Stephen Portnoy.
20: The White House says China will ease tariffs on American agricultural products, fish and seafood, logs and wood products, cosmetics and medical devices. Trump aides say the two countries also agreed to start a new dialogue on the risks and benefits of artificial intelligence, along with a new communication channel between them. Something of a hotline for AI incidents. It's still unclear whether Trump was able to convince Xi to end China's support for Iran. Beijing is the largest buyer of Iranian oil.
13: Speaking of China, two giant pandas on loan from that country are currently settling into the Atlanta Zoo after arriving there from Chengdu this morning. Their names, Fu Shuang and Ping Ping. The Atlanta Zoo had returned 4 giant pandas to China back in 2024. A new blood test, which could detect cancer in its early stages, is now waiting for approval from the Food and Drug Administration. ABC News medical correspondent Dr. Darian Sutton has more.
21: It's the first multi-cancer blood test seeking FDA approval currently for people over the age of 50. Now, the company that makes it, Grail, says that it can detect over 50 different types of cancer. And the way that it does this is that it looks for small particles and patterns of DNA associated with cancer in the blood. There's huge potential here.
13: The American Cancer Society estimates cancer will cause more than 600,000 deaths this year alone. I'm Mike Dubusky, ABC News.
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24: Welcome back to CBS Eye on Veterans. I'm Navy veteran and journalist Phil Briggs, reporting for the military veteran website ConnectingVets.com. Now this week, we've got an incredible interview for you about the recent raid in Venezuela, where elite U.S. military forces, like 1st Special Forces Operational Detachment Delta, or Delta Force, successfully extracted the notorious Venezuelan president, Nicolas Maduro, and brought him to the U.S. to be tried on drug trafficking charges. Shortly after the raid, my colleague, Special Forces and Ranger veteran, author, and acclaimed journalist Jack Murphy published on the website thehighside.substack.com an article entitled Bold Delta Force Raid Leads to Capture of Maduro. But what really made this article stand out from the mainstream reporting we've all seen were the incredible details that Jack was able to include as a journalist with deep connections within the intelligence and special operations community. So here to go behind the scenes of this daring raid is Special Forces veteran, my buddy Jack Murphy. Jack, welcome back to Eye on Vets, brother.
0: Hey, Phil. Thanks for having me again.
24: Always good. And thought of you, I mean, almost called you over the weekend to just be like, hey, what's really going on? And before we even dive into that, is it unusual to you being a former Ranger, being former Special Forces, like how much we're seeing real time in an operation like this? Because I was always under the impression that these types of stories are obscure blips on the world news radar and no one ever connects the dots between U.S. intelligence, maybe CIA, maybe government. Is it weird we're even talking about this so openly?
0: Not anymore. You know, the speed of communications has, you know, sped up a lot over the last couple decades. And with social media, we saw both in Caracas and we saw in Abbottabad in 2011, you know, some of the first reports that there's a raid going on is local people on social media recording, why is there a helicopter over my city? What the hell's going on? So that's part of it. But the other part that, you know, I'm not particularly surprised that we're talking about this is, yes, these units do clandestine and low visibility operations around the world, stuff that you and I just don't hear about. But when they do kinetic operations, especially big, like centerpiece operations like this, and abduct the leader of a country out of his palace in Shanghai to a U.S. naval ship, that's going to come out in the press. Like, you're not hiding that. And sure enough, President Trump and the chairman of the Joint Chiefs of Staff, Marco Rubio, and Pete Hegseth did a press conference on it, you know, just like 12 hours later, and kind of laid out, not in granular detail, but quite a bit of detail about how the operation unfolded. So yeah, we're in a new era of information transparency, where it's basically impossible to have a unit that is overtly conducting combat operations and also maintain secrecy.
24: And certainly not in a country where people have cell phones, too. You're more likely to get away with it in the middle of Central Africa than you would.
0: And conducting airstrikes and kidnapping the president. Yeah, I mean, that's going to come out.
24: All right. Let's just jump in. I'll just glean from the lead here to the article, and we'll kind of dive in from here. Because, again, this is incredible writing, incredible insight into what we just witnessed. But you kick off by saying a bold nighttime raid in Caracas executed by Delta Force and 160th Special Operations Aviation Regiment. Cool squadron name, too, by the way. The Night Stalkers.
0: Yeah,
24: always
0: yeah.
24: Love that. That's basically the people that give the rides to the elite special operations.
0: They have the hard part of the mission, as far as I'm concerned.
24: Oh, you got to fly them in and get them out. And
0: yeah.
24: It's a two-way range when you're in the air.
0: Absolutely.
24: Cannot be fun dropping into a situation, no matter where you are in the world. But you describe the air package overhead totaling more than 150 aircraft. They went on to capture Venezuelan President Nicolas Maduro and his wife Celia Flores. The mission was called Operation Absolute Resolve. And as we just described here in the start, not your typical Joint Special Operations Command, a capture-kill raid, but was designed to serve as an arrest warrant based on a Department of Justice indictment against Maduro and his regime. In this sense, Delta operators were escorts to federal law enforcement officers. The preparation was over months and months. We'll get into that a little bit later this hour. The coordination of the CIA, National Security Agency, National Geospatial Intelligence Agency, and under the command of Air Force General Dan Kane, who formerly was the chairman of the Joint Chiefs of Staff, and prior to that worked as the head of the Joint Special Operations Command. So he kind of knew Black Ops firsthand. This is his bread and butter, so to speak. So having said all that, let's begin with my first question. Is it weird that we're using a military asset like Delta for something that seems more law enforcement?
0: Yeah, that's an interesting question. So the FBI hostage rescue team has a long history of working with JSOC. Delta helped stand that unit up. Many years ago, when I was doing, or I was a part of operations in Iraq with the Special Ops Task Force, we had a couple FBI agents from HRT out with us. Maybe the most direct comparison would be some of the rendition operations that Delta Force did in Libya, probably about 10 years ago now, where they went over to Libya and they grabbed terrorists. They had FBI agents embedded in their task force to actually make an arrest, because they're serving an arrest warrant that the United States has issued. And so this maintains that chain of custody, that a law enforcement officer is placing them under arrest, and they're then transported back to the United States for prosecution.
1: Okay, so not unheard of if you're in the know. Got it. What do you say to those who say he got reverse iced, though? I heard John Stewart use that term recently. ICE gets a bunch of people and then swoops them off to another country. And we here are swooping into another country and bringing somebody, a foreign national, back to ours to be tried.
0: Well, same with that Honduran drug baron that we pardoned and sent back home. But then we're kidnapping Maduro and bringing him here for prosecution. It's goofy, I admit.
1: I mean, goofy being an understatement. Is it safe to say there's some hypocrisy going on here? We pardon one drug dealing foreign leader, and then we swoop in and we get another foreign leader and bring him to justice.
0: I think hypocrisy is a fundamental part of politics, and I can even accept the hypocrisy to a certain extent, because the pragmatism that's necessary to make deals in the national or international arena. But that said, we are, in my opinion, in an era of increased hypocrisy, contradiction, incoherence, and irrationality, to the point that it's hard to reconcile any of those things or make any sort of sense of them in your mind. And I think it's part of the era we're in. It's an age of shamelessness, it feels like.
1: I like that almost as much as reverse iced. An age of shamelessness. All right.
0: Now that said, I have no sympathy for Nicolas Maduro. I have no sympathy for the Manuel Noriegas or the terrorists that we scooped up in Libya. You know, they're not good guys. Soleimani was a really bad guy, and the world is a better place without him. But the question you have to ask is, just because this action is anti-Iranian, anti-Al-Qaeda, okay, but is it also pro-America? That's the bigger question, and I think that's the question that listeners will have to come to their own conclusions about. You know, I can give my opinion, but that's all it is. I'd certainly encourage people to think about that.
1: Yeah, and that's really what the entire tenor of this conversation I hope to be. It's just something to think about, and we're going to get back to the cool guy details here in a minute, but I got to ask, do administrations, this isn't about Trump, this isn't about Obama, this is just about U.S. government in general, do they always need to seek congressional approval to make a kinetic strike against somebody that is obviously doing harm to the world? I mean,
0: so I'm not a lawyer, but the president does have quite a bit of authority to deploy military forces, particularly if there's an imminent threat against the United States. And then he would have to inform Congress afterwards, possibly, you know, get a declaration of war, all the other stuff that goes along with that. But then the imminent threat aspect of it is our government saying that, well, they're shipping fentanyl, you know, whatever drug into the United States and killing Americans, and that constitutes an imminent threat to America. How the AUMF authorizes, preparation of the battle space in Venezuela is beyond me. I mean, you're going to have to talk to a lawyer that can explain that one, because, again, that's one of those contradictions that's hard for me to reconcile. But then in the press conference, they're like, yeah, we want the oil. And you can't make the claim, though, that oil in the ground in Venezuela is an imminent threat to American lives. Like, that just doesn't make any sense.
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9: 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So a question. 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
24: 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I'm Navy vet Phil Briggs with ConnectingVets.com. Now, after the news broke of the recent Delta Force raid, where elite U.S. military forces extracted the notorious self-proclaimed leader of Venezuela, Nicolas Maduro, I read an incredibly detailed article about the mission from my colleague and Special Forces veteran Jack Murphy. Because of his personal experience in special operations and his deep connections in the intelligence community, he was able to get some details that were previously unreported. So here we jump into the part of our conversation where we talked about the immediate pivot from a case that targeted a drug-dealing leader that posed an immediate threat to U.S. citizens to our takeover of the entire country and their oil industry.
0: So they use this pretext of, you know, drug trafficking, and it is a pretext. I mean, you can watch that press conference for yourself, and I mean, they just come right out and say it like, yeah, we're getting oil, man.
1: Yeah, you know, and then to say it's a threat directly, the drugs themselves are a threat. I could understand Osama bin Laden was a threat.
0: Right.
1: And the whole Al-Qaeda, going all the way back to its origin, the Mujahideen, you know, I mean, I can understand.
0: Soleimani, I mean, was launching strikes. He had American blood on his hands.
1: Oh, my gosh, the countless strikes against U.S. forces in Iraq during GWAT. But then, you know, you look at Osama bin Laden and the pretext to even the war on terror with 9/11. You know, I can connect those dots and say, if you got to go somewhere and take out a bad guy, yeah. But those are different scenarios than a bunch of amped up free Americans doing lines of blow in the bathroom, you know, that they willingly chose to do at a nightclub. Those were people getting high that legit wanted to be doing it. I mean,
0: interestingly, you know, JSOC and Delta Force, they went after Pablo Escobar in the early 1990s. But that was because Pablo took down a civilian airliner. I can't remember the whole story, but to kill one person on that airliner, he blew up an airplane full of people. And that put himself in a totally different arena of international terrorism.
1: Oh, okay. So I had no idea. So there is, to some degree, a precedent with us chasing down drug dealers using military assets.
0: Oh, sure. Yes. They were non-state actors, though, okay? They were drug cartels. This is the, you know, his presidency is deemed illegitimate. You know, the election may have been rigged and a joke, but like it or not, he was the de facto leader of Venezuela.
1: Yeah. So much more than just a drug dealer when, as you'd mentioned, just seconds later, they're like, and now that we got control, we're also going to take care of all this oil for you. Like, yeah. Okay, which came first, chicken or egg? Which came first, cocaine or petroleum? I'm not sold.
0: Yeah.
1: All right. Let's talk about preparation for this. This is where your article really gets fascinating.

0: in and around the United States government that have access to certain information. And if their names became public, they could potentially be prosecuted by the Department of Justice. And that's why anonymous sources have to be used. I'm a journalist. I have First Amendment rights. I have freedom of speech, freedom of the press. But a journalist's sources do not have those freedoms in the same way. And the government could go after them. And hence, yeah, that's why I use anonymous sources in this article, and why I even curtailed some of the information I was told. There's information about intelligence gathering and how we knew what we knew that I made a little vague in certain parts of the article. When it comes to sources, like human sources in foreign countries, you have to be very careful about that, because, you know, if one of our spies, a CIA guy, got exposed, that's really bad. But he's going to get, you know, a black eye, literally or figuratively, and kicked out of the country. If it's an intelligence source, a recruited foreign source overseas, that guy will be brought down into a basement and shot. And, I mean, end of story. So you need to be really careful about that.
1: Well, you definitely treated it right here. And let's take a peek behind the curtain here. Just a couple of the facts I learned from this article. Again, talking about Operation Absolute Resolve and the capture of Venezuelan President Nicolas Maduro. And we talk about kind of the setup to this. They actually made a mock-up of where he was staying. And in addition to that, the intelligence prep work included finding out some really cool granular details. Share with me a little bit about that. Even the importance of knowing about his pets. That's
0: so cool. So that was a comment that the chairman of the Joint Chiefs of Staff made, that we were tracking where he was going, where he lived, what he was doing, even what his pets were. And that comment probably isn't too far from the truth. My understanding is that we recruited a source very close to Maduro, and I will leave it at that. This source was able to tell the United States intelligence community almost in real time about Maduro's movements. And we were tracking him in that manner for a couple weeks. As far as some of the other preparation that went into this, one of the things that really enabled this operation was a couple high-level defectors from the Venezuelan government over the last year or so. One of them was an intelligence chief. The other was one of the people who that ran a state-owned oil company in Venezuela. And the CIA was able to use those guys to gain a lot of insight into what was going on inside Venezuela and figure out who we can work with in Venezuela. Who can we use as an intelligence source? Who can we use as a support agent? And we did, in fact, recruit a source network inside Venezuela. The CIA put some people on the ground in August, and they began establishing this network. As they got closer to the operation itself, they did things like emplacing various pieces of technical gear, like beacons for bombing targets or electronic jammers in key places, and these types of activities to sort of prepare the environment for the operation that was to come. So that's one part of, you know, what happened. And then, of course, the source that was recruited closer to Maduro. And then some of the other things that were done in the run-up to this, the lights in Caracas blinked out. Just as this operation was taking place, which is the same thing that happened in Abbottabad, Pakistan, when the SEALs went in to kill bin Laden. So, I mean, and President Trump, he said, we did that with a certain expertise that we have. Make of that what you will. I've also been told that we took control of the communications, the military communication system, as that operation unfolded. So those are some of the things that were done in the run-up to this operation to prepare for it.
1: So we have the ability to turn the lights out in just about any city in the world if we want to. That is,
0: I don't know if that's true, but in some cities, apparently we do.
1: That is wild. Yeah, I mean, I maybe shouldn't say so much as any city in the world, but yeah, just to think that at a moment's notice, the U.S. can just, you know, we need a little bit of darkness here. Let's just turn the lights off on the whole city.
0: You know, the thing is that the United States military fights at night, and they fight at night better than anyone else. But what's, you know, operating in an urban area that's well lit, turning off the lights gives them a tremendous advantage with their night vision.
1: Not to mention the fact that the power that enables the security systems just immediately goes out. So you've got, you know, a window of time there. Another cool thing you talked about as far as this mission goes, you talked about like flying in with the 160th there and masking the terrain.
0: Terrain masking, yeah. That's a technique that helicopter pilots will use.

0: And basically, you fly almost nape of the earth. You're flying like 100 feet off the ground. And what you're doing is you're positioning your helicopter's ingress path with a terrain feature between you and the enemy's radar installations. So you're using a mountain or a hilltop to conceal your movement as you come in. And then as you pop up over that terrain feature, maybe they see you, but then, by then it's too late. In this case, as they were coming up over that last terrain feature, we had all kinds of aircraft in the air doing suppressive airstrikes. And so they started eliminating those air defense units to create a path for the 160th pilots to fly into the target area. I believe it was a couple little birds, two Chinooks, and six or seven Blackhawks, I believe.
1: Wow, and that's cool.
0: The assault force was made up of C Squadron of Delta Force and elements of 3rd Ranger Battalion. Those were the two elements on the assault team. Again, as we mentioned earlier, two FBI HRT guys were along for the ride to make the arrest.
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0: My name is Luis Fonsi. A lot of people don't know enough about Alzheimer's and dementias. We've seen it in movies, we all know somebody, but there's a lot of information that people still don't know. 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Don't be afraid to get help. Don't be afraid to put it out in the open, because it will be better for them and for their loved ones.
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7: This is CBS Eye on Veterans, the weekly show that looks at life through the eyes of our military vets, and I'm Navy veteran Phil Briggs. Now, we've been talking about Operation Absolute Resolve, where Delta Force and Elite Special Operations teams recently captured and removed the president of Venezuela, Nicolas Maduro, in a covert pre-dawn mission almost straight out of Hollywood. Our guest, Jack Murphy, Special Forces veteran and journalist, recently wrote an article for The High Side, national security news outlet, and revealed some granular details about the mission from sources whose identity must be withheld for operational security. We talked about a rare FBI unit that works alongside Special Operations Forces and was there for the capture of Maduro.
8: Yeah, the FBI HRT team is very interesting to me because they are, in a sense, operators. Some people would probably cringe at me using that term, but they're highly trained. They know how to do close quarter battle and hostage rescues, and they've gotten very good at what they do. If you remember the Bunker Boy story from a handful of years ago, mm-hmm. where that crazy guy kidnapped the kid and brought him in the bunker, and HRT successfully rescued the kid. So they are assaulters, you could say. They do diving, they do parachuting, all that special ops type stuff, but they are also badged FBI agents that can collect evidence, do investigations, and make arrests. And that's something that Delta Force doesn't do. By design, it doesn't do that because of some of the laws that we have, posse comitatus and so forth, about the military operating domestically, which actually brings me to a funny point. Going into a country like Mexico or Panama, Venezuela, wherever, and grabbing up a drug cartel guy is a time-honored technique that the DEA calls habeas grabis.
7: There's an actual term for it.
8: That's a nickname. It's not an official term, but it's a term that has been used in those communities for a while.
7: See, this is the stuff you get by talking to Jack Murphy. You're not going to read this in the Post. The Times doesn't have this. You gotta be with somebody that's smoked cigars and drank some bourbon with tier one guys to get these kinds of things. Is it true, you think, that they actually built a structure similar to the where he was staying in order to practice getting in and getting out and knowing, you know, your infill and your exfill technique?
8: Yes, my understanding is they did have a full-scale mock-up that was pretty detailed, and I'm not sure exactly where there's one or two places where it could have been, but suffice to say it was in the Fort Bragg area, North Carolina, where they did those rehearsals.
7: And to think somewhere out there in America is like a group of contractors and carpenters and stuff that have this like super secret contract where, hey, what are you building over there? Nothing.
8: Yeah. Nothing, dude. I think a lot of those guys are actually former special ops guys themselves that get these contracts. And yeah, you're kind of right. I mean, there are these people who are cleared, like, you know, you're at least going to be limitedly read on to whatever's going on.
7: All right. Some more fun facts from this article. Let's talk about some of the military hardware or just, you know, what is in one of these mission sets. You'd mentioned 150 aircraft, but talk to me a little bit about like some of the tools we use just in the nature of these type of operations.
8: Oh, well, I mean, I think most people are familiar at this point from films, if nothing else. You know, these guys are jocked up with the body armor and night vision and all kinds of weaponry. But they're also going to carry all kinds of manual ballistic and explosive breaching tools. That's going to be a big thing, especially in Latin America, if you've ever been down there. There's a lot of security. There's a lot of barbed wire. There's a lot of heavy doors that you would have to get through. And as the operators came up and they cleared this structure, Maduro was in the process of trying to close the steel door on a panic room that he was trying to hide in. And that's when the Delta guys caught up with him and he was placed under arrest. Him and his wife were both placed under arrest.
7: And then, of course, the aircraft we're talking that are, you know, above just for the opening salvo of a mission like this, the aircraft, you know, are everything from what, F-22s and
8: Fighters, bombers, remotely piloted drones, all that stuff is up there. I should also mention, too, that this operation involved the deployment of a Ranger battalion, a Delta Force squadron, and a SEAL Team 6 squadron. And the SEALs hit secondary targets in Venezuela at the same time that all of this was going on. And unfortunately, I'm not totally understanding just yet what those targets were. We'll probably find out about that in the future. But they were involved.
7: Let's take a sidebar real quick and just talk about what appeared to be what a photo that Trump himself had posted to his Truth Social account of a captured Maduro in what appeared to be a DEA jacket. At what point did he get the Nike tracksuit, do you think?
8: So I think that happened once they got on the USS Iwo Jima. When the assault force came back and landed on the Iwo Jima, that was when Maduro was transferred from FBI custody to DEA custody. And I imagine that's because FBI did the op because they have a long relationship with Delta. But the indictment against Maduro is for drug trafficking. So he was turned over to the DEA, and they maintained custody of him, bringing him back to the United States.
7: Oh, okay. So there's a little more signaling going on than what we think with these pictures. You know, the DEA jacket shows that he's wanted on drug crimes. The Nike tracksuit shows, like many tracksuits through the generations, that he is a drug dealer.
8: Need some more gold chains, maybe.
7: Right, or something. Should have let him take his sleep mask off at least. I don't know what that was about, but that's
8: it's you know, that it's interesting that picture. I mean, Trump posted it, so I mean he had his reasons. But I'm told that Maduro has been treated as a de facto head of state. That's why they didn't put him in an orange jumpsuit, and they didn't they tried to keep him away from the news helicopters. They didn't necessarily want to do like a perp walk with him. And I've also been told that he's been video recorded almost constantly since they grabbed him up. The reason being, in case the Department of Justice or the military at any point has to refute allegations that torture was used. So they want to have, you know, irrefutable evidence.
7: All right. So it's more than just my comical take on fashion. Got it. Okay. All right. Let's, so many fascinating things in this article. This wasn't without sort of a two-way fight, though. And I hadn't heard until I'd read this article that
9: we were hit by enemy fire.
8: Yes. So, yeah, I'm still finding out more about this operation and may end up writing more about it. I've been told that the number of enemy KIA during this operation is somewhere around 80. That includes, according to the Cuban government, 32 Cuban officers that were ostensibly Maduro's bodyguard, which tells you a couple of things. Obviously, there's a Cuban nexus to all of this. But furthermore, why does Maduro need Cubans to guard him? He doesn't trust his own countrymen to do that. Somebody that has popular support is, you know, going to have people from his country guarding him, right? If he was a legitimate leader. So these are questions to ask. I'm told that there were two civilian casualties. We blew up a radio tower and it fell over on a shack that, you know, some local civilians were using as a home. So, I mean, any kind of collateral damage is tragic, but I do think they tried to minimize it as best they could on this operation. As far as other engagements, I mean, one of the helicopters got shot up on the way in, but maintained, you know, it was flyable, and they continued with the mission. And then on the way out, there were more suppressive fires from airstrikes, and it sounds like the helicopters may have suppressed some enemy positions as well.
9: Which, again, speaks to what you said at the top of the interview here, is that, you know, some of the biggest heroes are not necessarily the guys kicking in doors, but it's the 160th. You know, the Night Stalkers flying in. I mean, you're flying the plane. You're not, you can't even really defend yourself that well.
8: It's hard to articulate to people just like how talented those pilots are and the things that they can do with their aircraft. You'd be amazed. I've been on them and watched them set a helicopter down on a street in the middle of Mosul, Iraq at night with telephone wires and electrical wires all around us fluttering in the rotor wash. And they're able to maneuver that aircraft just in the perfect place, get you right down, put you where you belong. I've been on little birds landing on rooftops and stuff like that. I mean, again, not trying to like make this about me. I'm just saying it's incredibly impressive what those pilots are able to do.
9: So cool. Yeah. In fact, I remember talking to the author of the book, The Making of a Night Stalker, incredible book. And even in your memoirs, I was it your memoir that talks about John Waning, or where you're sitting on the...
8: That might have been me.
9: Yeah. Yeah. You described the term for sitting on the edge of the chopper, you know, the gun ready, traveling like a horse.
8: Yeah, sitting on the pod of the little bird facing forward. Yeah, John Waning it.
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7: Hello and welcome back to CBS Eye on Veterans. I'm Navy vet Phil Briggs from ConnectingVets.com. And we're rolling into the new year with a story as explosive as the fireworks on New Year's Eve. Jack Murphy, a Special Forces veteran and journalist, recently dropped an article on The High Side, national security news outlet, that gives us a behind-the-scenes look at the capture of the notorious president of Venezuela, Nicolas Maduro, by U.S. Special Operations. We'll wrap this hour with a deeper look into the mission, an interesting note about the U.S. Navy's role, and hear some important takeaways from Jack, who's personally been involved in classified missions as a Ranger and Special Forces. USS Iwo Jima. Just a little bit about that. Like, so he went from his compound and we got him and then flew to a Navy ship.
8: Right. I believe they launched from that ship also. So off the coast, and I mean, I'm not a Navy guy, but the Iwo Jima is like an amphibious strike aircraft, I think it's called, or amphibious assault craft or something. And it's one of those, it has a flat top, sort of like an aircraft carrier, but I believe they only fly helicopters and Ospreys off of it, like rotary wing aircraft. And then inside the hull of the aircraft, the Marines can take their amphibious landing craft off of it and go to shore. So, yeah, again, I'm not a Navy guy, but that was the platform that they used.
9: Yeah, so cool. And I never got my surface warfare pin while I was in because I was just a lowly journalist. But I'll say that it is impressive, those kinds of ships. We've got a tool in the box for just about everything in the Navy. Shout out to the men and women of USS Iwo Jima. You guys are awesome.
8: Yeah, especially whichever, you know, lowly private got wind of the operation and bet on, what is it, Poly Market against the Maduro regime the day before the operation. Did you see that?
9: No.
8: Yeah, somebody got on there and, you know, this one of these things where you can like bet against futures. It's like short selling, basically. And this guy, somebody, we don't know who, short sold the Maduro regime that it was going to be, hit in the next 24 hours than it was. And this guy put like 40,000 in and he drew like over $100,000 the next day. And I have no idea who that was. I'm telling a joke that, you know, I imagine some like private chipping paint on the hull of the aircraft and gets wind that this mission's taking place, sees the helicopters taking off and gets on his cell phone. It's like, bye, bye, bye.
9: That's the E4 Mafia for you, baby. That is a brilliant.
8: Would it surprise you, though, if that came out, if that was the case?
9: Not at all. That would not. As a former E4 and, you know, kind of a derelict myself, definitely not. Not surprising at all. I think it's only a matter of time before we can bet on war things on DraftKings or on, you know, FanDuel.
8: That's what they're already doing that on. Yeah, I think it's called Poly Market.
9: You're such a nerd, Jack. I love it. You know all these dark things about the internet. That is great.
8: Yeah, it's my speciality.
9: The Dark Corners of the World, featuring Jack Murphy, your host. Let's look forward a little bit now. We've talked so much about this mission and kind of behind the curtain, but it remains to be seen, you know, after we pick up Maduro, he gets brought all the way from this Venezuela Navy ship. He's in New York. He's rooming with P. Diddy or something there in a jail in Brooklyn. Trump comes out and says, we're going to run it, meaning the U.S. government. What the heck does that mean?
8: Yeah, I mean, it doesn't really mean anything, does it? You know, when we go and do these things, so often the transition plan is simply, good luck, bro. You got this, you know, and you know, we've seen how that works out. And all of our partner forces from South Vietnam to Afghanistan to Iraq and elsewhere. But I think, in my understanding of this operation is, you know, despite some of the bluster, that this operation was seen more as a policy change rather than a regime change. And now we get into a game of semantics, of course. But why I point that out is that we removed Maduro, but we left the other key leaders in Venezuela in place. We didn't remove them. And so we're hoping to create this sort of like leadership gap that will be filled with new people that are more amenable to working with the United States government. And I think that's what Marco Rubio and Donald Trump are looking for, is a sort of fresh batch of leaders in Venezuela that are willing to work with, frankly, American oil companies.
9: Mm. You know, anytime you do that, you run the risk of like, okay, you have a policy initiative and you've rolled out your military assets, you've deposed a leader. So you own the policy on paper, but you don't own the back streets in the rural heartland of this country. So what happens, as we saw in Iraq and Afghanistan, the locals can be easily turned to think that, well, now this is an anti-colonial, an anti-imperial initiative, and get out the big, bad American Westerners and fight for your right to party.
8: Yeah.
9: Do we run the risk of these, and what's the group I've heard about? Colectivos? The people that are loyalists to Maduro? Do we run the risk of them running around the street saying, look what America's trying to do to you? It's stealing our natural resources. Like, do they run this risk of this whole thing going sideways now on the back streets? Because people are like, yeah, I don't want to get ripped off by an American.
8: Yeah, no, there's definitely a risk there. And there are many Venezuelans who are understandably upset by this and upset by the instability that their government is going through right now. You know, even if everything goes according to plan, I've been told that America's reception in Venezuela is going to be icy, to say the least. There's going to be a bit of an uphill battle there. But it's also telling that there hasn't been like riots in the streets. There hasn't been like a resistance organization or insurgency kicking up in Caracas or elsewhere. You haven't seen any of that. And what can we take away from that? I mean, maybe it's that people are, you know, kind of okay with him going. You know, he may have outlived his welcome. Not for me to say, but that there haven't been like widespread protest movements or whatever. It seems like maybe it's not the biggest thing over the long term. But I mean, it remains to be seen. I mean, you're right. Like, all of this could go sideways very quickly.
9: So, like, basically, if the average Venezuelan's daily life doesn't radically improve, or at least feel like it's on the road to improvement, those people that were pretty impartial or frankly disgusted by Maduro, they could easily be swayed to be like, yeah, 6 months in, a year in, life just gets even worse. They could be convinced that this whole thing was, you know, bad, and it's the dang Americans' fault.
8: Yeah, I mean, the VP was sworn in after Maduro was kidnapped. And it remains to be seen how much popular support she's going to have. But right now, she has some support. Yeah, I mean, it's a sort of transitory time for the Venezuelans. And I mean, I understand that everyone feels very nervous down there.
9: And it just kind of echoes of GWAT to me, because I'd imagine in all those cities, there was a time when they were like, yes, Saddam Hussein's gone, thank you. And then it's impossible to get your daily life done. And a year and a half later, you're like, what have you done?
8: It becomes, you know, even the people who supported you, you know, who didn't like Saddam or didn't like Maduro, but then 5 years later, they're like, why are the Americans still here? Yeah. Like, why are you still in my country? I don't get it. What are you doing here? And, you know, we can say that it's not colonialism, but if you have 100,000 American soldiers in South Vietnam or in Iraq, or if you put a lot of troops into Venezuela, that feels a hell of a lot like colonialism to the people that live there. And sometimes we don't really understand that as Americans.
9: Now that's where we'll leave it for this week. But to hear the full interview with Jack Murphy about this covert mission, you got to check out the CBS Eye on Veterans podcast. And for more incredible national security reporting, you got to check out Jack Murphy on the High Side at highside.substack.com. I'm Navy veteran Phil Briggs, and we'll be back again next week with more stories from our incredible military vets on CBS Eye on Veterans.
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21: I'm Mike Dubusky. Explosives experts are investigating 3 vehicles near a U.S. airbase in the U.K. after taking 5 men into custody today on suspicion of preparation of a terrorist act. This all played out in the early morning hours near RAF Fairford, which U.S. forces have relied upon amid the war with Iran. Counselor for the Cotswold District, Tristan Wilkinson.
22: There's a continued police presence while they figure out what's going on. We don't know all of the details about incidents, but we do know that there was a suspected explosive device located in the Welford village.
21: A local councillor says there had been a threat 6 weeks ago from Iran on this particular airbase. The conflict in the Middle East is continuing to escalate, with Iranian forces saying today they've captured an unmanned underwater vehicle operated by the U.S. military. President Trump yesterday rejected the latest offer to reopen the Strait of Hormuz, and with just weeks to go before the midterms, former New Jersey Governor Chris Christie tells ABC's This Week the war is posing a challenge for Republicans.
3: Republicans will have a lower turnout than they normally do. Democrats have a little bit greater enthusiasm. So what does that mean? Republicans have to do better with independents to be able to make up that gap.
21: Former DNC chair Donna Brazile also weighing in.
4: Democrats are now competing in deep red districts. Deep red district just down in Florida. Democrats are competing in five districts that they had no chance of winning 2 months ago.
21: That nor'easter continues to trouble the East Coast.
5: Right now, more than 100,000 customers without power across the Mid-Atlantic and Northeast. In New Jersey, the National Weather Service warning of coastal flooding as waters rise along the Jersey shore.
23: Crazy storm, and it's just, I can't believe this is all happening right now.
5: Officials urging some residents in parts of Manasquan to evacuate as the storm is expected to continue into tomorrow.
21: ABC's Leslie Lopez, you're listening to ABC News.
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21: The Department of Justice is defending President Trump's decision to ban CNN, MS Now, and Politico from the White House. U.S. Attorney General Todd Blanche spoke with ABC's This Week today.
26: The president hasn't denied access. That's not the right way to describe it. This is what the president has said, is that he is sick and tired of certain media outlets just refusing to report accurate news.
21: On Thursday, a judge issued a temporary restraining order requiring the White House to temporarily restore credentials to those outlets. Police are now investigating an elaborate burglary scheme in Northern California involving an apparently fake delivery driver.
27: Our ABC station KGO spoke to homeowner Donna Cato, who says she was out of town.
28: It seems that the perpetrators staged themselves down by the corner.
27: A car pulls up and out comes two men wearing masks. Cato says the men shatter the backyard sliding door. In less than 10 minutes, Cato says they rummaged through her home.
28: I lost all the heirloom jewelry that my mother had given me.
27: Milpitas police saying the same vehicle was caught on a license plate reader entering the city 2 hours before the incident.
21: ABC's Melissa Adan. Authorities have identified 26-year-old Tamara Monique Bolden Cleckley as the person found dead inside a burned car near the Eglin Air Force Base in Florida this week. She was a radiology technician at the base the Air Force is investigating. I'm Mike Dubosky, ABC News.
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0: everybody, get ready for Foodie and the Beast with David and Nikki Nellis. 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
0: Well, maybe so, but Foodie married Beast anyway, and together we've got the food and wine variety show that has everyone talking.
1: It's Foodie and the Beast, and we are on now.
6: Hey, everyone, and welcome to Foodie and the Beast. Good morning. Did you miss me? Because I'm back. Yes, Foodie and the Beast had 2 weeks off, and when we left you all, it was summer. And now 2 weeks later, it's like fall, and it's so depressing. I'm a summer girl. I like my summer. But anyway, the leaves are falling. I hope you're all enjoying it, and the weather is beautiful, blah, blah, blah. I am solo behind the mic today. The Beast is off on his legit own adventure. But don't worry. I got you. It's going to be great. I have great people in studio. I got somebody calling in. You're going to be very happy. So quick dive into what I've been doing over the last 2 weeks, because you know me. I mean, if you're following on the gram, then you know exactly what I've been doing. So just sit and hang out for a couple minutes. But I did check out Lamerna, the hot new little piece of space over in DuPont Circle. It's very charming. It's so cute. I love a little small restaurant. They do thin style Chicago pizza. I don't know if I'm here for the thin style Chicago pizza. The toppings were delicious. I don't know if thin style's my style. But that chop salad is amazing. Like, people have real competition in the city with that one. I checked out the Norwegian Embassy Cook-Off. It was Iceland, Greenland, Norway, Finland, and Denmark, and the Faroe Islands all competing against each other. And, you know, doing an event at the embassy is just so D.C., so that was so fun. I did sit down and watch Tom Sweetsema interview Chef Patrick O'Connell at Lisner Hall for Chef Pat's new book, Maine, Middle, and Gay. And in true Patrick O'Connell form, I mean, it was not just like a Q&A. Lady Gaga in drag came out at the end. I mean, it was a show. Sparkles, everything. It was like, it was amazing. We had so much fun. Bourbon Steak just opened up their redone lounge. It's Trey Chic. And also, I don't know if you know this, but Chef Carlos Delgado's Marusan is now open for lunch on Saturdays and Sunday. And I was there 2 Sundays ago, and there was no line. So now you know. But I had the entire experience. And there's a reason why people are standing online for it. It's really fabulous. And speaking of Carlos Delgado, I want to give a big shout out to him and to Masako Morishita, because they both got anointed with Food and Wine Best Chefs earlier this week. DC was totally representing, and I am here for that. Okay, here's what's cooking on today's show. So we're kicking things off with Deandra Olson. She is general manager of Namak, which is this darling Turkish spot in Adams Morgan that I love. And she is pouring wines. She knows her wines. We're going to get in later the experience she gave me the last time I was in. It was so fun. And then who else do I have on? Let's see. We're also, do you guys know that Tales of the Cocktail is going to be here in D.C. later in the week? And I'm going to be talking with Charlotte Voicy. She is the executive director of Tales of the Cocktail Foundation. She's bringing the tour here, but wait until you hear this woman's resume. Like, she is one of the biggest people in cocktails in the country, in the world. I don't know. She's going to fill us in. I'm looking forward to it. And after that, it's chicken. Chicken with Rob Sonderman of Little Engine. Now, he hasn't been in a while because he was doing a lot of different projects, but now he's got this one and a second one on its way. And we're closing it out with Jovel Mukhpantai. I hope I said that right. Did I do it right? Yay! Oh, my God, I screw up people's names all the time. He is the chef who just opened up Orabu, which is a gorgeous new Japanese Mediterranean spot downtown. And yes, I said Japanese and Mediterranean. You're going to find out more. All right, Deandra.
7: Hi.
6: Let's start with you. So the last time I was in Namak, I had this like amazing food experience, but also this incredible wine experience. You came over with all these different bottles and you're like, let's just try them and see what you like.
7: Oh, yeah.
6: And that was so much fun. But for people who haven't had the opportunity to go to Namak yet, tell us a little bit about the concept of the restaurant, the kind of food you're serving.
7: Okay, well, it's kind of Eastern Mediterranean, so it encompasses all, mostly Turkish, but some Greek influence and all that.
8: Mm-hmm. No, they're all like right near each other.
7: Right, exactly. Mm-hmm. And it's a very neighborhood-based restaurant, so if you come in, the entire wine list is all by the glass, so you don't have to commit to a bottle, and it's really fun.
8: Isn't that hard to do?
7: No, because I keep the wine list kind of small, so it's always changing. You know, you come in on a Tuesday and have one wine, and you come back next Wednesday and it's not there.
8: It's not there anymore.
7: No.
8: Okay, so don't fall in love is what you're saying.
7: Well, we have things that you can fall in love with. One wine I did bring.
8: Okay.
7: Yeah.
8: So how do you go about curating this wine program?
7: Anything that matches the food, honestly. It doesn't stick to...
8: You don't stick to the regions?
7: Mm-mm.
8: Okay,
7: no.
8: What are you pouring first?
7: First, let's do the one that's will stay forever.
8: Okay.
7: I poured this for you last time, actually.
8: And what is it?
7: It's Evolucio. So it's a ferment from Tokaj, Hungary.
8: Mm-hmm.
7: Usually known for dessert wines, like very, very high-end dessert wines. But this one is fermented completely dry. It's the fan favorite because...
8: Okay, just little pours. I got to walk out of here, Deandra. All right, while you're doing that, I'm going to get to my guest who is online, and I apologize. You all can't hear it, but you'll have to listen to the show, and then you'll hear everything that we're saying. All right, Charlotte, hi. Thanks so much for joining.
9: Hi.
8: I know you're calling in from Vegas, but your tush is going to be here in D.C. in a day or two.
9: On the next flight. That's
8: okay.
9: Right.
8: Let's talk a little bit about you, because you helped open Apartment 195 in London. You won UK Bartender of the Year. Now you're leading up Tales of the Cocktail Foundation. Can we just talk a little bit about your journey? Because, you know, your name rings bells where it goes.
9: Oh, well, that's very sweet. I'm super excited to be on. Thanks for having me. Mm-hmm. And I love talking all things cocktails, all things bars and bartenders, and super excited to be in DC in a few days. Mm-hmm. But yes, my career started as a bartender. I'm from London. That's where the accent is from. And that's really where I got my education in the spirits world and the hospitality industry. But I moved over to the US nearly 20 years ago now and just fell in love with the cocktail culture here in the US, in New York City, around the world. And one of my first experiences was this little thing called Tales of the Cocktail down in New Orleans in the height of summer when no one else was going down there because it's too hot.
8: Mm-hmm.
9: But we just had the best time celebrating cocktails and bartenders. And it wasn't just parties, as we like to say. We're not drinking, we're learning with everything that we taste and talk about. So, you know, my career has been really helped by Tales of the Cocktail. So I was just delighted when I got the opportunity to join the team 2 years ago. And one of the first things that I worked on was bringing Tales on tour.
8: Mm-hmm.
9: So leaving New Orleans and taking the trip on the road and going around the US and really bringing a mini version of the wonderful event that Tales is. It's educational, it's wellness, it's community building, it's gathering, and yes, it's a few parties too.
8: Well, I'd love to dig down a little deeper about the education component, what you do in New Orleans every year, because that's a full week, and on the tour, it's 2 days. But you mentioned something interesting, and I think you're hearing more about it these days, about wellness in the hospitality industry and people's mental health and understanding it and being aware of it. And I love that that's part of your education. How do you go about doing that? What are the panels like?
9: Yeah, it's really important to us, wellness, and we have a section of our programming be called Beyond the Bar, and that's everything beyond the normal kind of run-of-mill day-to-day of what a bartender does.
8: Mm-hmm.
9: We talk about wellness holistically. We talk about mental health, physical health. Being a bartender is a physically demanding job, so how do you set yourself up for success to be able to bartend for as long as you wish? We also talk about community building. We talk about career progression. And these are kind of the topics that we have for education, both in New Orleans for Tales of the Cocktail, but we're bringing those to DC on tour next week. We have a session on career progression. So you'll hear from some established hospitality professionals in the DMV area talking about how they did it, some pitfalls, what to watch out for, advice they wish they'd had when they were younger, you know, that kind of thing. So we really try to look after that wellness of the bartender from a holistic point of view.
8: I think what's also interesting is job growth, right? I mean, for a lot of people, like I look at your trajectory, right? You started behind the bar, but then you became a brand ambassador and then you oversaw a brand ambassador. So there's so many different roles within the community and helping people, you know, sort of zoom out to see all those different positions. Like you don't only need to be behind the bar to be a part of the community.
9: Yeah. It's so true. We've never had more options in the bar industry for different career pathways. And we have so many wonderful kind of pioneers who are blazing their own trails and coming up with different ways to stay in our industry. I love it when you see a bartender who's able to perhaps open their own bar or establish their own consultancy company to help other operators open a killer bar with great drinks and a really well thought out program from a bartender's perspective, rather than just, you know, a great space that looks good, but does it actually function as a great bar? So the more we can get bartenders into other positions within the industry, and my journeys, I've been really fortunate, and I like to talk about my journey from bartender, as you mentioned, to brand ambassador, working a little bit more on the corporate side to understand that side of the business. Mm-hmm. It only helps when you have bartenders in these positions because they have such a great perspective. They're the front line dealing with guests every night. So it's been really gratifying to see.
8: On that note, we're going to take a quick break. But when we come back, I want to talk about sort of what's happening here. And what the tour really means, where you're going, what's happening. It is not David and Nikki Nellis because David is not here. This is Nikki Nellis. It's Foodie and the Beast. We'll be back in just a sec.
0: So last time Nick and I were in Georgetown, we just wanted to get some food and chill out a little. And we went to Tony and Joe's Seafood Place on the Georgetown waterfront. We had a great meal. We had oysters. I don't remember what else we had.
2: Well, the most fantastic thing about Tony and Joe's is honestly its location. It is right there on the water. You're looking at the Kennedy Center and you're looking at the water and there's all those boats going by. So you have great people watching. And that's whether you're dining outdoors on their amazing patio or dining indoors with their floor-to-ceiling windows. Of course, they have amazing seafood, like the oysters, usually local, but great lobster, great fish. And
0: great steaks there, too.
2: Yes, and they have steaks, too. It's just a great place to go for great drinks and great food with a view.
0: I love their line. They say, come for the food, stay for the view, and that's what you should do. Tony and Joe's.
8: And we're back. Foodie and the Beast. I am talking with Charlotte Boissy with Tales of the Cocktail Foundation. So some of you may know about the big Tales of the Cocktail. It's a week-long celebration down in New Orleans every year. All the people in the industry go. And it's, I don't want to say it's a bacchanal, but it can be a bacchanal for some people. But they do incredible education. And they are coming here later this week. They'll be at the Square. Can we talk about more about what's happening at the Square, the kind of programming you had and the kind of partnerships you have as well?
9: Yeah, absolutely. So Tales on Tour DC is happening Monday, September 21st and Tuesday, September 22nd. Mm-hmm. So we have a mini version of Tales coming to the DMV. We have a 2-day experience that includes things like wellness and education. We have lots of spirit tastings. And then we have a ton of events and happy hours and guest shifts all over the city. So we are hubbed at the Square. That's where we'll have all of the programming, where you can come hang, meet everyone, connect during the day. And then we take it to the bars and the restaurants of DC, and we get to enjoy some fabulous parties in different bars throughout Monday evening and throughout Tuesday evening.
8: So are there lots of industry professionals coming from around the country for this event?
9: We have a few super great guests coming in from Chicago, from New York, from different places. But truly, Tales on Tour DC is meant to showcase the wonderful talent you already have here in DC. Mm-hmm. So we're really looking for the DC bartenders and bars to take the stage, show us what they've got, and really celebrate the incredible community of cocktails and spirits that we have right here in the DMV area. So it's more about the local scene than bringing people in.
6: Well, I think the locals will be out for it. I'm sort of curious, what is to you, like what makes an amazing cocktail bar? Because there's so many different levels. Like if I think of some of the cocktail bars in DC, like I think of EB's, which is like your neighborhood corner hangout bar. Or then I think of like Silver Lion, which is a bespoke experience. Mm-hmm. Where on the gradation of things, how with your expertise, how do those all fall into play for you?
9: It's a great question and a good discussion point, right? Because I think at the end of the day, your favorite cocktail bar is the best cocktail bar to choose, right? Whatever bells and whistles and music and lighting and cocktail menus are put together, if you don't feel welcome and have a good time, then the rest of that doesn't matter. So yes, a lot of focus is made on how beautiful cocktails look and how they show up on the gram and how cocktail menus are pulled together. But I think ultimately it's about the hospitality. It's about the welcoming nature of the bartenders. It's about, do you feel good in the space? Is it safe? Is it fun? Does it meet what you're looking for if you're on a date or going there for a taste experience? So I love cocktails and I love cocktail bars. I love in the DC area, you have so many great bars that we're going to be doing events at places like Silver Lion and Service Bar and Allegory at the Eaton and Press Club. I'm so excited to visit those bars that really spend a lot of time and effort on their cocktails. But just as importantly, their bartenders are amazing. They're always super welcoming. You can go in and have a simple drink or maybe not be drinking at all and still have a good time. That for me is the mark of a great cocktail bar.
6: No, I think that's an excellent, excellent point. It's all about the hospitality at the end of the day.
9: Yeah.
6: I mean, you can have the best cocktail, but if you feel like you're not being treated well, it's going to color it, right?
9: Yeah, you probably won't go back. We all remember a great time that we had, more of a particularly a one drink that we had, I think.
6: Absolutely. Okay, thank you so much for calling in. It's so exciting that Tales is coming to DC. Can you tell everybody, please, where they can find the information and how they can follow you?
9: Absolutely. So talesofthecocktail.org. You can see our agenda is live. You can check out all of the events that are happening in DC on Monday and Tuesday, September 21st, 22nd. Tickets are on sale. You can jump on, grab a ticket. It gets you access to everything. And also follow us on Instagram at talesofthecocktail, where you'll see all of the updates.
6: Excellent. Thank you so much, Charlotte. Hope to meet you in person while you're here.
9: Thank you so much for having me.
6: Thanks. Bye now. Okay, that was fun. I'm sorry you guys didn't get to hear it, but you'll listen to the show and you'll see how much fun that was. All right, so Deandra, yes. Tell me a little bit. Let's cheersies. Nobody wants to cheers with me?
7: Oh,
6: I'm going to be drinking all alone.
7: Everybody already
6: did it. Okay, well, I'm cheersing by myself. Talk to me about

0: say, like, those are some of the, like, first wines.
1: I'm like, are you hungry? Let's have some Hungarian wine.
0: Yes, I see where you're going.
1: I feel like people know about Tokaj, mm-hmm. Royal Tokaj, but they're like, a dry Hungarian wine. So, like I said, it touches all the points. Like, you could have a Chardonnay drinker, a Sauvignon Blanc drinker, and a Pinot Grigio drinker all at the same table, and you all can enjoy this one bottle of wine rather mm-hmm. than getting three different glasses.
0: And with Chef Lindsay Flowers' mm-hmm. menu, let's talk about what you're pouring next and how you go about, pairing with the kind of food she's serving.
1: Yeah, I mean, we work really fluidly together, so I just let her do her thing, and then mm-hmm. I'm like, oh.
0: She's very talented.
1: She's so talented. Mm-hmm. Fun fact, we both worked at Mintwood as well, and so now we're both back, too.
0: Oh, my God. You're back to the scene of the crime.
1: Exactly. Yes.
0: Wait, which chef did you work under?
1: I worked with Harper McClure.
0: Okay.
1: Yeah.
0: Wow.
1: But, yeah, I don't like to keep to one region. I just taste her food, and I'm like, all right, well, let's go to the basics, what each grape flavor flavor profile is, and then I kind of search for the stuff that is kind of off the beaten path.
0: Mm-hmm.
1: You know, I won't ever have 100% Chardonnay on my list. I won't ever have a Sauvignon Blanc on my list, but I'll look for those flavors that will appeal to those taste buds.
0: Okay. Yeah. You have oppositional authority disorder. I like that.
1: I have
0: it too. Yeah. Self-diagnosed, of course. All right. What are we pouring next?
1: Next is actually Mungarda. It's a Glera. It's a still Glera, which you don't normally see. That is Prosecco. Glera is the Prosecco grape, but this is a still Glera.
0: Excellent.
1: It is also low intervention, no sulfites added during bottling. So it does have a little, like, to me, my favorite part is, like, it's a little chalky, but like gooseberry vinegar, kind of.
0: Okay. Right? Like, I mean, I love gooseberries, but I've never had a gooseberry vinegar.
1: It's perfect on oysters. Gooseberry
0: vinegar. Look, now I know. Okay. While you're pouring that, I'm going to bring in Rob Sunderman. How are you? It's been a minute since I've seen you. I think it's been, was it Federalist Pig?
2: Probably, if not at one of the like Chefs for Equality events.
0: Oh, well, absolutely. Like that, but I meant like here in studio, not like I haven't seen your face.
2: Right.
0: So let's talk a little bit about your cooking history. Like, what got you into food?
2: My mom always enjoyed cooking. My dad was a terrible cook, but loved to grill. So I had to like kind of take that out of his grasp.
0: I mean,
2: at an early age.
0: I want to say to you, like, I know men are supposed to be the ones who grill, but my husband does not grill. I man the grill, and I'm very good at it.
2: Good. Yeah, that's
0: I love it.
2: Yeah.
0: So you took over for your dad.
2: I did. I think they got me my first smoker when I was like 15 or 16.
0: Cool.
2: So kind of fell in love with that. Went to culinary school, so got kind of spit into the fine dining scene. Culinary Institute of America.
0: In Hyde Park?
2: In Hyde Park, yeah.
0: It's like Hogwarts.
2: Yeah, exactly. I loved being there. You know, I didn't really know what I wanted to do with myself until I kind of went there and visited for the first time, and I was like, this is it. So did the fine dining scene for a handful of years after culinary school, but didn't love that kind of side of the industry, so to speak.
0: Because it wasn't the kind of food you wanted to be serving?
2: Yeah, I think that's it. And nor like sort of the guest that I love to kind of serve to.
0: What are you saying there, Rob?
2: No, I'm kidding. I don't think anything in particular. You know, I just like feel like I found my lane kind of serving, kind of trying to take casual comfort food and dialing it up and putting sort of not like reinventing with a chef's twist, but, you know, for lack of better explanation.
0: Well,
2: like
0: actually,
2: that.
0: I think what's really interesting is what I was just talking with Charlotte about. I said, "What you know? How do you judge an excellent bar?"
2: Mm-hmm.
0: And she said, "It's really about how it makes you feel,
2: mm-hmm.
0: right?" So, I also think for a chef, it's really the same thing. Like you want to be working in an environment that makes you feel good.
2: Yeah.
0: Doesn't that get your creative juices flowing?
2: Absolutely. And I think that was like one of the hard parts about being in the fine dining industry. You know, at least when I was young, you know, I worked for a lot of the types of chefs where they're screaming and yelling and throwing stuff. And
0: that's not allowed anymore.
2: Yeah, it's definitely not allowed anymore. And it's hard to like break those habits and not like, you know, pass those traumas down the line. Gen Zers do not put up with that, for sure.
0: No, they do. They don't

0: don't even know what you're talking about. Do you know what I mean?
1: Yeah. So, you know, from doing fine dining scene both here and in Boston for a little bit, I moved back to D.C. right when Hill Country Barbecue was opening up.
0: I remember.
1: So I was part of the opening team there. That was sort of my first step into the, like, actual restaurant barbecue scene rather than just cooking in my backyard.
0: And were you like, I'm in?
1: Yeah, for sure. Between the smell, you know, coming home, smelled like all my clothes smelling like smoke and, you know, just being able to like spend
0: I mean, you don't have
1: day.
0: Hair like me. Like that smoke stays with me.
1: Yeah.
0: Like I have to shower. It stays for days.
1: Yeah.
0: Yes.
1: It can be bad. And I'm not necessarily missing it, but occasionally I do miss it. But yeah, I think, but more what I fell in love with was the opportunity to actually put my food in front of somebody where most restaurants, the cooks are in the back. You don't really get to see like someone's face light up when you put beautiful, you know, some wings or a couple of ribs in front of somebody and actually kind of the way that the service style at Hill Country you sort of get to do that and see the guest like experience your food.
0: Mm-hmm.
1: So I really enjoyed that. And I think that like helped me kind of step out to D-City Smokehouse and then to Federalist Pig, like open kitchen.
0: But also sort of crystallize what you wanted to do.
1: Yeah, for sure. For sure. So,
0: So how do we get to chicken?
1: So obviously chicken is sort of the final frontier of food that is affordable that you can actually like,
0: hey,
1: you know.
0: Don't jinx it, dude.
1: I know, right? Knock on wood. So after Federalist Pig, I opened Honeymoon Chicken as well. Both of those are still doing great. And Little Engine is the next kind of project.
0: Okay, I'm going to put a pin in you.
1: Sure.
0: We're going to take a break. And we come back, we're going to get into Little Engine. You're going to tell us all about it.
1: Sounds good.
0: This is Nikki Nellis. I'm beastless, but I'm having fun. I'll be back in just a minute. And we're back. Foodie and the Beast. I am talking to Rob Sonderman, who has celebrating like a year, right, of Little Engine? It's been about a year?
1: So we opened up in February, so it's been like eight months or so now. But yeah, it's going to come up to a year quick.
0: Okay, and let's talk about its location, where you are, and like the concept, like chicken. What are we doing?
1: So it's rotisserie chicken and wings.
0: Mm-hmm. What kind of rotisserie? Like, is it like, do you have like the rows and rows and rows? Okay.
1: Yeah, we have a full rotisserie oven in the restaurant. It's sort of not exactly like Peruvian, not exactly kind of Parisian.
0: Mm-hmm.
1: Did a lot of R&D. You know, I like to say soul food is, you know, a global thing.
0: Mm-hmm.
1: Every region of the world has their version of a roasted chicken. And, you know, I think ours is very good, and not only...
0: Are you going to tell us what the secret sauce is here, Rob?
1: So
0: like, is it
1: like
0: seasoned a certain way?
1: So it's we do a dry cure, a dry brine. It's like 24 to 48 hours. There's a whole bunch of different spices and seasonings in the dry brine. Then we kind of rub it with olive oil, a little bit more seasoning. It goes in the rotisserie oven. But I think kind of the fun part is that we kind of finish it with a couple of different options. We do like a spicy chili crunch that we make in-house. I do sort of our Hazel's Magic Dust, which is my daughter's favorite seasoning. It's similar it's similar to a barbecue rub, smoked paprika, brown sugar. She loves it on the wings, so that's
0: I'm
1: going to
0: say it's the brown sugar, but go ahead.
1: Yeah, I'm sure it is. But you can do that on the rotisserie chicken. You can do that on the wings. And then, you know, we have like the heavy hitters on the wing sauces, our house-made buffalo sauce, garlic parmesan. We do a house-made barbecue sauce as well, named for my son, Sweet Baby Raj. My wife is Indian, so his name is Raj. And then we've got some more funky flavors. We do a Thai peanut. We do a sticky Szechuan sauce. I have a cherry mumbo sauce on the menu right now and like a pineapple habanero. So something for everybody, but
0: so
1: also
0: you
1: like
0: can
1: dialed
0: do, so we
1: versions.
0: Can get the rotisserie chicken.
1: Yep, yep.
0: And then wings.
1: Yep.
0: So what... People are very picky about wings.
1: Yes, they are.
0: You know, not just, let's take the sauces out of it.
1: Uh-huh.
0: Let's just talk about the prep.
1: Mm-hmm.
0: So what is it for you? Like, what constitutes an amazing wing to you, chef?
1: So I think it's cooking it thoroughly, properly, and there's got to be some crunch factor to it. I don't want like a heavily breaded wing, but we do a little bit of like a gluten-free rice flour cornstarch kind of dusting.
0: Well, that rice flour is just going to
1: just to like crunch. Help keep a crunch, but they also like travel great for to go. You know, if you're doing carry out wings for your football party or whatever.
0: It's football season.
1: It is. But yeah, Little Engine is right across the street from Eastern Market in the Capitol Hill neighborhood. You know, fortunately, the neighborhood's fallen in love with us for the most part, I think.
0: Do you do more to go?
1: Yeah, it's definitely a lot of people who come in and get like a whole chicken and a dozen wings and take it home on a, you know, Wednesday evening for their family. And then on the weekends, you know, they have the market out there. So lunches are great for us on the weekends, you know.
0: And you have you're still doing the burrito pop-up, right?
1: Yeah, yeah. So, the first thing that we did to kind of get some action going for Little Engine was a pop-up, like, out in the market. Mm-hmm. And we noticed that, you know, the weekends were steady, but people just kind of wander past us. So we're like, all right, how can we reactivate kind of being out on the street? And so we're doing, like, a rotisserie chicken and a grilled steak, like, brunch burritos out on the sidewalk in front of the restaurant. And people are loving those too. So we've got a brunch menu option whenever that's ready to become a real thing.
0: All right. And then lastly, because we got to wrap up.
1: Yeah.
0: News broke earlier this week that you're in the mix for Little Engine That Could, number two.
1: Yeah.
0: And DuPont Circle in the former Pupitella space, which is an amazing space. That's the corner.
1: It is right on the corner.
0: I used to live around the corner.
1: I'm guessing you know Dan. He's nosy and kind of has his ear to the ground everywhere. So it sounded like he had heard from, you know, someone from someone and already had the story.
0: There's no such thing as secrets in this city.
1: Yeah, of course. You know, so, but yeah, we're super excited about it. I love the corner. It's a little bit of a Frankenstein-y space, but a lot of DC restaurants are, you know, it's like two buildings sort of,
0: Well, you're right next door to Anju.
1: Yeah.
0: That's the original L'Oreal Plaza space.
1: Correct.
0: So when I used to live on 18th and T a while ago, that patio, because it goes around the corner, would just always be hopping, like insane. So it is an amazing location for the right spot. Do you know what I mean?
1: I'm hoping that we can be the right spot for that location. It'll be like a different clientele, I think, than Capitol Hill, but I think it'll be awesome for us.
0: ETA?
1: I hate like doing this because, as you know, like everything gets delayed, but we are hoping to get it open by the end of this year.
0: Oh, my goodness. All right. Well, keep me posted.
1: Yeah.
0: Tell everybody, please, where they can find you.
1: Yeah, so 257th Street Southeast, right across the street from Eastern Market, right on the corner of 7th and
0: Online,
1: C Street.
0: Graham,
1: yeah,
0: website.
1: littleenginechicken.com, Little Engine on Instagram. You know, check us out. Come see us. Get some chicken. And
0: a burrito.
1: Yeah.
0: Okay. Thanks so much.
1: Thank you.
0: All right, great. All right, DeAndre, I'm coming back to you.
2: Oh.
0: Great. This was delicious.
2: Thank you.
0: You know, sometimes I think Prosecco has like a sugar residue on it, but this does not have that at all.
2: Right.
0: Which is really interesting.
2: It's like the true form and true flavor of that grape. So.
0: How much training, like you have your WSET3, right?
2: And CMS2, yeah.
0: Okay. Yeah. So for the uninitiated, what does that mean?
2: Court of Master Sommeliers is the CMS. That's more like service. Like very formal. The WSET, Wine and Spirits Educational Trust, that's more like informational, scientific, and really just learning about grapes and like all the varietals, all of the regions, different soil types, and how that can impact.
0: So how did you go about educating your palate? Because you have to be so knowledgeable to be able to understand the regions, understand the grape, and figure it out.
2: So, fun fact, a long time ago when I worked for Jose Andres at the original America Eats Tavern when it was...
0: At Tyson's? Or the
2: Quarter.
0: Oh, my God, in the old Atlantico space. Uh-huh, my goodness.
2: I had already been working in the industry for quite a while, but that was my first time in, like, kind of fine dining, and one of the managers was like, oh, DeAndre, what do you smell? And I was like, I don't know. Wine, grapes? I don't know. And so it just kind of scared me into like, oh, let me think about it. And just connecting nostalgia to smells, you know, that really kind of got me into wine. Because it's like, you know, like just certain smells. I'm like, oh, I remember it smells like that one time I was at the pool and I was eating Airheads.
0: Mm-hmm.
2: You know, that's okay. What I love about wine.
0: That is a great way to fall in love with your profession.
2: Yeah.
0: So what are we pouring next?
2: Let's do Mil Historias. It's okay. She's discontinuing this line. So I bought the last 30 bottles in DC.
0: Okay.
2: Only available at Namak.
0: Okay.
2: It is a blend of, I can't even remember, so let me.
0: That's okay.
2: Like a bunch of different white wines, but it is skin contact, or some people might say
0: orange. So is it orange?
2: Wines. Yeah.
0: Okay.
2: But my favorite part of this is it gives like candied ginger, but lots of acidity, and it really works really well with any spicy cuisines or heavily spiced cuisines like ours.
0: Cool. Okay. While you pour that, I'm going to bring on our next chef, Chevelle.
3: Hi.
0: You've been so patient.
3: Hi, how are you? I'm drinking some.
0: Yeah, I know. See, isn't it fun to come join me on a Saturday?
3: And I haven't had breakfast. So,
0: yeah, no, that's the way to do it. But you have some gorgeous milk bread there
3: that'll kind of coat your stomach.
0: Yeah. So tell us a little bit about you. How'd you get into the food space?
3: So I didn't choose the culinary life. The culinary life chose me.
0: Okay.
3: I didn't go to culinary school. My mom has a restaurant in Philippines, and I used to be a busboy and a cashier over there. I never really cooked. But when I went on an internship here in the United States, you know, I saw people who has passion for cooking.
0: Mm-hmm.
3: And that passion was passed on to me, and, you know, it just went from there, and now I'm here.
0: But how did you get into the kitchen?
3: I did a couple of internships when I was in college.
0: Okay.
3: So it's not my major, but it's part of the curriculum. So you have to cook at some point. And, you know, I went in a kitchen without knowing how to hold a knife. First task was given to me was cut 3 boxes of mushrooms. And,
0: You know, and you were like, okay.
3: Yeah, okay. No problem.
0: Mm-hmm.
3: And, you know, I get to work with people with really great
0: mentorship is so important in the industry. Like so many people, I mean, some people like Rob go to school and some people just wind up in the kitchen, and mentorship, whether you go to school or not, is so important to finding your place.
3: Correct.
0: In the kitchen. So at what point did you sort of find yourself like learning different cuisines? Because at Oribu, you're doing a Japanese and Mediterranean mashup.
3: Yep.
0: So can we talk about what brought you to that concept?
3: I love Japanese food. That's one of the main things.
0: Me too.
3: One of my favorite cuisines.
0: Mm-hmm.
3: And I have worked in Dubai for 5 years.
0: Mm-hmm.
3: And then I worked in Abu Dhabi for 7 years. And I work with different chefs.
0: I've never been to either of those places. Yeah. But like when you say them, I'm like, I kind of want to go.
3: You should go, but not right now.
0: No, obviously.
3: Just wait a little bit.
0: Right.
3: But it's a great place to visit as well.
0: Mm-hmm.
3: I work with Italian executive chefs, German, Filipinos as well, Japanese, and I get to learn from them. I get the best of the best techniques from them. And right now, yeah, so I have this Mediterranean Japanese concept wherein I can apply most of the techniques that I've learned from each of those chefs.
0: So what was it about Japanese food for you? Because, you know, I think for some people, people hear Japanese food and they go right away just to sushi, right? But, I mean, that's just a small subset.
3: Correct.
0: Of all the kinds of dishes that you can have that creates Japanese cuisine. So what was it about Japanese food that really turned you on the most?
3: I mean, Japanese, particularly not only with food, but with their culture, their discipline, their preciseness when it comes to doing things, and the simplicity of doing things. Like, for example, as I said, the sushi, they don't really need to do much to make it one of the best food that you'll ever eat, right? You just slice a piece of fish, put it in the best quality of soy sauce, and get the best quality of rice.
0: Mm-hmm.
3: You get one.
0: But you can mess up those three components.
3: Correct.
0: Can be messed up. The rice can be gluey.
3: Exactly.
0: The fish cannot be as pristine as it should be. I mean, there's lots of places to mess that up.
3: Correct.
0: Right?
3: So it just comes down to the when you choose the product itself, the freshness, where you source it, and the time and effort that you took, you give to learn the technique, because it takes years just to master how to cook rice.
0: That is so true. We're going to take a break on that because I want to ask about that. Yeah. This is Nikki Nellis, Foodie and the Beast. We'll be back in just a sec. And we're back, Foodie and the Beast. Thanks for staying tuned with us. We are talking about the new restaurant, Orbu, that has opened up downtown with Chef Jovel, who is telling us about sushi.
3: Yep.
0: Even though you do so much more than sushi. Can we just, we don't have a ton of time, but I want to lean in a little bit on rice.
3: Yep.
0: Because I think one of the things that can really ruin a single piece is when the rice is not done right. So what do you do to get the rice? Like, what do you consider the rice to be the perfect texture? Like, should it be warm? Should it be cold? Should it be tight? Like, how does it work for you? What when you eat it, and you're like, this is delicious, which one is it?
3: First of all, if you look at the rice and you can see the grains are not sticking to each other, mm-hmm. they have some little air pockets in between, that's good because it doesn't make your bite to the sushi dense. So it's light. And of course, it should be a little bit warm. It shouldn't be cold. It shouldn't be hot.
0: Mm-hmm.
3: I think that's it. It's very simple. It's difficult, but it's very simple.
0: I was going to say, it sounds simple, yeah. but it doesn't always come out that way.
3: Yeah.
0: And let's talk more about the concept of Orbu mm-hmm. and the kind of food you're executing there.
3: So we're doing a Japanese and Mediterranean cuisine. Just to be clear, we're not fusing those cuisines. We are getting the best of the best out of the Japanese and Mediterranean dishes. Like, for example, I have a few here.
0: Talk about it. Because, you know, it's funny. Fusion has become sort of a dirty word mm-hmm. in the hospitality community. But we now all have access.
3: Correct.
0: To all these flavors and tastes and products. Mm-hmm. So it does make sense that they find a way to marry together.
3: Correct. So we try to make the dishes work well together mm-hmm. without making it feel very forced.
0: Mm-hmm.
3: Like, for example, we have here a burrata with heirloom tomatoes, which is a Mediterranean dish, but it works very well with a tomato ponzu, which is a light and fresh dressing from Japan.
0: Right.
3: We have a melon and feta salad over here, which is also...
0: That looks like little jewels. It's so pretty.
3: Yeah. So these are three kinds of melons infused with three kinds of syrups, hibiscus, mint, basil. And it's a Mediterranean dish because it goes with a Greek feta. But then we added a yuzu vinaigrette, which is also a Japanese flavor, but goes really well. And, you know, you won't feel like you're eating two different cuisines in one dish. It just complements each other.
0: Well, it sounds like, especially with the yuzu on that salad, like that would be so, like that is pure umami, right? Mm-hmm. Because you would taste it and be like, huh.
3: Yeah.
0: What if you don't, you know, because the yuzu can be so bright and Correct. Have a citrus flavor. So that totally changes the context of the salad. Mm-hmm. Okay, you're making milk bread.
3: Yes.
0: So talk about it because I love milk bread. It's so, like my kryptonite.
3: So we have our house baked milk bread. Mm-hmm. Our chef Amit makes it really, really amazing. It goes with Castelvetrano olives, mm-hmm. which is from Italy.
0: Mm-hmm.
3: And then it goes with a saffron butter. Topped with a za'atar that comes from the Middle East.
0: Mm-hmm.
3: So very, very nice way to start your dinner.
0: Yes. And can we talk a little bit about the omakase that you're doing?
3: Yes. So we have an omakase daily. Basically, it's our choice what you'll have for the night.
0: Is it up at the bar? Like, is there a certain... Because I've been in the restaurant. It's mm-hmm. beautiful. It's kind of like a... It feels like it's flowy,
3: yeah.
0: the way it wraps around the hotel lobby. So is there a bar for it, or can you get it anywhere, wherever you're sitting?
3: You can get it anywhere, wherever mm-hmm. you're sitting, but we also have an allocated omakase table
0: mm-hmm.
3: just beside our sushi bar. So if you want some privacy, we have a group. You can sit over there and, you know, enjoy your omakase dinner.
0: How many courses is it normally?
3: It usually ranges around 7 to 8. It depends on the sizes and portions and mm-hmm. what's available for the day.
0: And is it primarily, because I think a lot of people assume that it's mostly fish-based, like mostly sushi, or is it a mix of hot and cold?
3: It is a mix of hot and cold. We do start with some sushis to make it light and, you know, you kind of get your palate started with. And then, so we go from light flavors going to more heavy and more spiced flavors.
0: Okay. All right. Last question before we wrap up. If I'm coming in and I'm really open to all fish, eel's not my favorite, but whatever, I'll eat it. What's one piece that you're cutting right now that you're like, oh, it's so good?
3: We have an Aura King salmon, which is on our menu. It's called the Wagyu of the Sea.
0: Because it's silky?
3: It is very silky. You can see the color, the vibrant color on it. There's only one place that produces it, which is from New Zealand, and it's one of the best salmon that I have even tried myself.
0: Okay.
3: Well,
0: so. And do you do anything to it, or you just let it sing?
3: You let it sing.
0: I love that.
3: Yeah.
0: Okay, great. Tell everybody, please, where we can find you, the website, et cetera.
3: Sure. Visit us in Oribu. It's in 100H Street Northwest in Washington, D.C. And yeah, looking forward to having you all there.
0: Absolutely. Thank you so much, Jeff.
3: Thank you.
0: And thank you for bringing in all this delicious food. All right, Deandra. We're wrapping up with you.
2: All right.
0: The show goes fast.
2: It does.
0: So you guys have a lot going on at NMAC. Why not Wednesdays? What is that about?
2: Yeah.
0: I need more information.
2: Cool. Why not Wednesdays happens every last Wednesday of every month. So this month it'll be on the 30th, literally the last day. $20 per person. It's like a an impromptu like wine club that you don't have to pay dues for. You just walk in 5 to 7. In the bar area, we serve some snacks like our spreads, and you get to taste some off-menu wines.
0: What's that red spread called?
2: Muhammara.
0: Oh my God. I can't say it, but I love it.
2: Peppers, walnuts.
0: It's so
2: pomegranate
0: good.
2: Molasses.
0: I know. Yeah. That is also that, you know what that would be really good on? That milk bread.
2: Probably. Yeah.
0: I'm just saying. Anyway, okay. So you can come in and do a bunch of tastings.
2: Yeah. So you get a taste of, I'll usually bring in like 3, 4, sometimes 5, off menu wines. And it's kind of a chance for us to also, or I guess me, to test out some new wines to put on the menu. And like I said, everything is available by the glass. So you don't have to commit to a bottle.
0: That's so fun.
2: Yeah. And also, if you really love the wine, you can take it to go and heavily discount it if you purchase a half case or more.
0: Oh.
2: And then you pick it up the next week.
0: God, that's good to know.
2: Yeah.
0: That's like a little pro tip.
2: Yeah.
0: Okay.
2: Yeah.
0: And then lastly, you guys have feasts on Sunday?
2: Sunday family feast or family meal. It's $40 per person.
0: Hmm.
2: Everything comes all together because the idea is like how they eat over there, you know, in Mediterranean countries, is just you pick from what you want. It's kind of like choose your own adventure.
0: Family style.
2: Yeah, every bite, you know. We have saffron rice. Right now it's saffron rice with a smoked and braised lamb shoulder, whipped tahini with marinated tomatoes and pita, sumac marinated onions.
0: Sounds
2: lots
0: delicious.
2: More stuff.
0: Yeah, that sounds amazing.
2: Yeah.
0: And very reasonable. Which is kind of hard to find right now. Can we just talk? We have to wrap this up.
2: Yeah.
0: What do the glasses go for? What's our price range?
2: Between 16 and 20.
0: Okay.
2: Yeah, so pretty reasonable.
0: Believe it or not, that is reasonable. Because if I told you what we paid last night for a glass of wine, that was not reasonable at all.
2: I will sometimes bring on like a $25, $26 here and there. But,
0: okay.
2: By the glass, but because I have a Corvin, like I don't care. Whatever, I'll pour you a little. Little taste, you know.
0: Excellent. All right. Let's pour one last one.
2: Okay. I brought a bunch of different ones.
0: I know, but we'll just pour one.
2: Yeah, let's do Casa Hippie is a 100% Barbera from, I can't remember. I'm sorry. Valle de San Vicente, Mexico.
0: Okay.
2: So this is a really fun one because I get a lot of like strawberry, tart, cranberry.
0: It looks like a rosé.
2: It is a rosé, yeah.
0: Okay. You have two rosés. I know we're only trying one. You have two rosés next to you, but...
2: couldn't pick.
0: One is, like, really red, and one is, like, pink.
2: Yeah, the pink one is more... it's not a rosé. It's an orange, orange wine. But it drinks like a rosé. But I couldn't decide, so I poured the Barbera.
0: Thank you. Okay, tell everybody, please, where they can find you at NMAC.
2: 1813 Columbia Road, Northwest. Mm-hmm. Right next to Perry's, right under Sarah's.
0: What is it, NMAC DC?
2: Yeah.
0: And Insta?
2: The website is NMAC-DC.com.
0: Great. Thank you. Thanks for joining us. Okay, we're going to wrap it up. I want to thank all of my guests for joining me today, those that were in studio, and of course, Charlotte online. David normally at this part like gives a call out to be thoughtful and intentional and give back if you can. We always talk about World Central Kitchen, and we talk about other charities that are doing incredible works. And we are so fortunate here in the hospitality industry that we get to enjoy all this delicious food and all this delicious wine and get to talk about it, but not everybody has access. So if you can think and give back, there are amazing charities locally and, of course, nationally. But everything you heard here today, you can find on the list, areyouonit.com, the online e-zine that tells you everything happening in the DMV. I mean, it is fall, which means it's festival season, and there are like 80 festivals every single day. So you want to check out what's happening and you want to get tickets. I want to give a shout out to Shuck It, because that is coming up in October. I know you're hearing ads for it when we go for break. But that does sell out every year. So please make sure you get your tickets for it. It's always fun. And Chefs for Equality, do not forget, it is October 19th this year. We are rocking it out. It is going to be amazing. Go to the list, areyouonit.com, to find out all the fun things we're doing at it this year. Again, I want to thank all my guests for joining me today. Thank my husband for not being here today. I hope he feels better. Everybody, please be safe out there. Tip your bartenders and have a delicious week.

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19: From ABC News, I'm Mike Dubusky. An apparent bombing attempt at a U.S. airbase in the United Kingdom today. Some 85 homes have been evacuated near RAF Fairford as investigators investigate three vans related to the incident. ABC's Lama Hassan says five people are in custody.
20: Police can detain them and keep them in custody for up to 14 days under the Terrorism Act. Now, as for the base, it's essentially now on lockdown. Armed police, they are arming the entrance to the base. They're not allowing any anyone in. As you can imagine, they're patrolling the area. There's a 400-yard cordon around the area. And we also understand that 85 homes have been evacuated just as a precaution. But essentially, RAF Fairford is now on lockdown.
19: A UK councilman said today there was a threat to this base from the Iranians about 6 weeks ago. Another wet and windy day for the northeast, which is continuing to feel the effects of a nor'easter. Between 2 and 4 inches of rain are expected to fall in coastal New Jersey up through New England over the next day. New Jersey Governor Mikey Sherrill with an update.
1: There was severe dune loss in Brigantine and Atlantic City. Winds reached as high as 74 miles an hour in Surf City.
19: One person was killed. 4 more were injured this weekend in New York City on account of fallen trees. Meanwhile, Hawaii is getting drenched yet again today on account of Hurricane Nolo. ABC's Jacqueline Lee's on the Big Island, where rain isn't the only concern.
21: We did catch up with the mayor here, and he explained they're on high alert because of new precursor activity at Kilauea's volcano. He says what they are concerned about is something called tephra, or something, as he described, as volcanic hail. He says if that erupts and gets caught up with the winds from Hurricane Nolo, that could create a slew of issues, including possibly messing with their water supply.
19: Mudslides also a major concern as Nolo dumps more than a foot of rain in Hawaii. You're listening to ABC News.
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28: Hello and welcome to today's show. I'm Federal News Network reporter Drew Friedman. When federal employee accountability cases drag on, attention usually turns to rules and protections. A new report looks at what happens inside the process itself, where delays are most likely to occur, and how they might be fixed. Federal News Network's Terry Girton recently caught up with the co-founders of We the Doers, Maureen Clovers, and April Harding.
0: During the change in administration and what we had sort of seen since then, we both realized that the perspective of the people doing the work at federal agencies who receive the OMB memos and the executive orders and the changes in law that affect the work really hadn't been a visible, vocal part of the government reform conversation that was emerging. So we decided to sort of stop waiting for people to ask or wait for permission and decided to start telling the stories of federal leaders and how changes affected their work and where things break down and why things don't work in government right now so that we could get to the root causes of real sustainable solutions. So that is our mission and our focus is to identify those root causes, develop comprehensive sustainable solutions to them, and work with everyone else who's working in this space to move those ideas forward so that we can really build the government that the American people deserve. So that's how it started.
2: So Maureen, We the Doers is actually a sort of a dual meaning then. It's people who actually were doing the work of government, but also now people who want to do the work of reform. As you're thinking about this new reform agenda, how are you all actually doing your work?
3: Yeah, well, really, I think what sets us apart is a lot of the folks in the good government space have folks with more of an academic background or a lot of former Biden or Obama political appointees, some former Bush appointees, but they tend to be more Democratic. And that's great. And they have an important perspective. But they don't have the length of experience of a lot of senior executives and senior managers, and they haven't necessarily gotten in the weeds, right? For a political appointee, success is getting money out the door for your administration's new priority, you know, going to states, talking up the administration, right? But when you're a GS-15 manager or an SES, you really get in the weeds about why procurement takes so long, why it's so hard to hire and fire, why it's so hard to deliver IT systems on time. And you see that gap between the goal, the ideal, and reality. So we really wanted to engage people who'd been in the trenches, who understood, as April said, why things break down. So, for example, April and I met in November. We had our first workshop in December. We moved fast. We want to show, too, that feds can move fast, or former feds. And we brought together 7 former SESs and GS-15 managers around the question, how do we make the government more effective and efficient? And in essence, if DOGE had asked you, what would you have said, right? And we came up with a very candid, unvarnished look, and that's our first report. That's on our website that came out January 20th to mark 1 year of DOGE. And we've continued that in our current report out today on fast but fair federal firing, where we brought together 10 managers with a combined 181 years of experience who collectively had tried to discipline or remove 22 employees. So we weren't just asking any federal managers. We were asking people who had really gone through this difficult process about what the process was, where it broke down, where it could be improved.
2: And let's pick up right there because today is that report release date. April, there's a lot of personnel issues you could have focused on. As you mentioned earlier, you both lived through the downsizing in 2025. Why did you decide to pick, as Maureen said, fast but fair federal firing?
0: There are two primary reasons that was the first thing we picked to focus on. One is because it's a really complicated, really thorny topic, and there's a lot of politics attached to that, and a lot of folks have to be very concerned about optics or existing relationships when they're talking about this. We are aggressively nonpartisan, and we also are new, and so we have less skin in the game and are able to tackle that and put forward a straw man, if nothing else, for the rest of the community to respond to. Although I think our report actually is quite detailed, and the ideas that we have are very strong and thoughtful, it's still the first thing that we have seen so far that goes into detail that talks about how it works now. And only we are in a position also to convene that group and talk about how things work now rather than at the abstract policy level. The other core reason is because all of the foundational changes to government that we identified in our first report and that we are focused on going forward, the root causes of culture issues and sort of constraints include making sure we have the right people in the jobs. And there are many parts of that, but you can't have a healthy workforce without the ability to remove people who are not in the right jobs. And so that's just an unfortunate reality of running any business or any organization, especially one with millions of employees. Sometimes removal is necessary. And if there is a bottleneck there and that can't happen, the ripple effect of not being able to do that is extraordinary. And it prevents the kind of culture change that's going to be necessary for the next version of government, whatever we rebuild from here.
2: Maureen, certainly the Trump administration coming in made no secret that it assumed federal workforce performance was a problem and it took too long to get rid of folks. So maybe there is at least agreement on the core problem, which is it does take too long to get rid of poor performers. But what did you learn while you were doing this work that maybe took you beyond conventional wisdom? Was there some big insight there about why?
3: Yeah. Well, first, I want to say we don't agree that most federal workers are not good workers. I mean, that was something that came up over and over again, that actually most federal workers are great workers and we want to support them. And we also want to recognize that morale for those workers really suffers when you have someone in the job who's not pulling their weight. So that's part of the reason we wanted to focus on it. The big insights. So we like to really get to the root causes of what the problem is. So we kind of just keep asking why. And this one kind of shook out. There were five root causes. The first one that I do think was pretty insightful is there is no one process. So we diagrammed the process. We probably went through 20 versions, and it's on our YouTube channel. You can see it. It looks like a spaghetti monster. It's kind of choose your own adventure, like does your employee file a grievance? If so, go up here. You know, that kind of thing. But what we learned is, you know, the statutes governing removal for performance, that's 5 U.S.C. 4303, and for conduct, that's 5 U.S.C. 7513, are very, very short. I know you can't see me. I'm in the radio. I'm holding my hand, but it's like a paragraph. And then OPM has a bit more, although if you go on their website, sometimes it looks like it's a four-step process and, you know, you're all done and you can remove the employee. But what we really learned is, okay, that's what's on paper at OPM and the regs. But then you go and your agency has their own regulations, or sometimes it's really just a culture thing about when you remove someone and how difficult it is. And then each bureau has its own culture within the agency. And then beyond that, if the first thing when you call HR and say, I've got an employee with a serious performance or conduct issue, they ask, well, are they covered by a collective bargaining agreement? And if so, which one? And there literally are or at least were thousands of collective bargaining agreements. So then you got to figure out what extra protections are in the CBA. And then beyond that, it's going to depend on, as a manager, which HR person and which lawyer you were assigned, and maybe which union rep also, you know, accompanies the employee. And so there is no one process, and that's what makes it incredibly unfair, untransparent for both the employee and the manager, because you don't know what you're getting. So that's only root cause one. Root cause two is that underperformers can game the system, and it's very easy to do so. So, you know, we talked to one attorney. This is a post removal, but one attorney who said, you know, she had a case that bounced back and forth between the Equal Employment Opportunity Commission, the Merit Systems Protection Board, and the Office of Special Counsel for 10 years. And eventually they had to pay a settlement because the witnesses had died or retired or that kind of thing. But even before removal, what we found is there are processes that were created for very legitimate purposes, but that are being gamed by underperformers. So in the 12 cases where we went super, super in depth with managers about exactly every step and how long it took, you know, 10 out of 12, the employee filed an equal employment opportunity complaint with their EEO office. 7 out of 12, they filed a grievance. 6 out of 12, they filed a reasonable accommodation. And 3 out of 12, they filed Family Medical Leave Act. And for the EEO and the grievance, you know, none of those were found to have merit, but it ate up a lot of time. So that's two. I'll go much faster over 3, 4, and 5. 3 and 4 are basically two sides of the same coin, that managers aren't really incentivized to hold employees accountable. And in fact, their career can suffer a setback if, you know, they're perceived as being unfair to employees or there is an EEO complaint against them, that kind of thing. 4 is The culture in HR and OGC dealing with employment and labor relations tend to be very risk averse, and they're not incentivized to support the manager generally. It's a big generalization. And five is the managers don't feel like they have the tools and training to hold folks accountable. A particular pain point was writing airtight performance plans so you could say your employee was not minimally acceptable.
0: We also think that the protections and the processes and the statutes that allow employees to do things like take medical leave or get a reasonable accommodation are super important. And in fact, in the same way that being able to effectively fire someone is actually really good for morale overall, because you don't have people sort of dragging on the productivity of the high performers, the people who are using these processes as loopholes, overusing the protections in the wrong way, creates a lot of noise that makes it harder for people who really are entitled to and need those things to get an effective resolution to their issue. So we believe strongly that those are important, and we want them to be more transparent and more efficient so that we can use them the way they are intended. So it's not necessarily the intent behind the rules, but clearing out the underbrush, as you said, is going to require some statutory and regulatory tweaking.
28: 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They're speaking with Federal News Network's Terry Gurdon. We'll take a short break now, and when we return, a difficult but important conversation about navigating survivor benefits. 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I'm Drew Friedman.
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0: Welcome back to Your Federal Life here on Federal News Network. I'm Drew Friedman. Most couples build a retirement plan around the assumption that they'll be navigating retirement together. But every retirement plan eventually becomes a one-person plan. That's why financial planner Tiago Gleeger says one of the most important acts of financial preparation is making sure that a surviving spouse inherits a roadmap, not a maze of decisions, paperwork, and uncertainty. He recently joined Federal News Network's Terry Girton for a crucial conversation.
1: You know, it's a morbid topic, but it is one of the most loving and practical planning conversations that we can have, because the idea is that our survivor, whether it's our spouse, whether it's our children, they're not having to create a plan while having to deal with everything emotionally as well. They're just following something that has already been put in place. And so there's a lot of different things that come to play when we think about this topic.
2: And why is this so important for federal employees?
1: I think, Terry, that a lot of people, when they think about retirement, they think about two people. They think about two Social Security checks, two pensions if there's dual feds, or one in the private sector, which is rare these days. And we really don't give very much thought to, what if that's not how life looks like? What if we get a curveball along the way and one of us gets sick and one of us passes early? What are we going to do? How do the finances change? And if we wait too long to plan and that surprises us, then you're left with a whole lot less choices along the way. And so when we think about the death of a spouse, there's a chain reaction that comes into play. In a lot of cases, if it's the Fed that is passing, we're going to see a reduction to the first pension. So that's less income for the survivor. We're also going to see Social Security changes for the person that's left behind. Taxes might go up. And depending on how the survivor elections were elected at retirement, we've seen people lose health insurance in retirement, losing FEHB as a survivor. And so there's a lot of different stuff that comes into play. And so we want to be thinking ahead of the time, ahead of the curve, so that we're not having to recreate the wheel right in the moment.
2: I think something that people forget is that living expenses don't just get divided by two when one spouse passes, right?
1: That's right. The idea that it's 50% cost when one of you is gone just isn't true. You're still going to have a mortgage, although sometimes people do reduce their home size and some of those expenses go down. But it's not exactly half the cost. And in most cases, it could be half the income or sometimes even less. People leave assets behind and their lifestyle changes a little bit. So it's not as linear.
2: Well, let's go back to that case of a federal employee and talk about FERS benefits. One of the benefits is the survivor benefit. How should folks think about that? Should they take a full survivor benefit, ignore it altogether, or find someplace in the middle?
1: I think this can be a very individualized decision. It's expensive, no doubt, right? When we think about a 10% cost to the pension, or in some cases, 5%, that could be tens of thousands of dollars throughout the course of a retirement. If you were a high earner and you're retired for 20, 30 years, that could be, you know, six figures, over $100,000 or more that somebody is paying to potentially the survivor never even need. So we look at this expense wondering, gosh, should I really even pay for this thing along the way? So first thing is that we have to understand protecting the income is really, really critical in retirement, because cash flow, which is the dollars that are coming in, the dollars that are going out, I call this the heartbeat of retirement. So we need to be really conscious about how cash flow changes if the federal employee is going to die. The second thing is, we talked about this loss of health insurance. Well, there's a rule under FERS that if you don't take a survivor benefit pension and you as the federal employee pass, your spouse, if they were not a federal employee themselves, they may lose health insurance benefits. They may lose that coverage or eligibility for FEHB. So that can be really challenging. Depending on what year that happens, they might be forced to go to Medicare. And Medicare, if you're not familiar to the rules in there, if you're over 65, but you haven't applied for Medicare yet, and then you go to apply for it later, now there's tons of penalties on top. So it just gets really, really messy. So that's a big one. And, you know, so some people then look at the partial survivor benefit, where they look at this and say, all right, we don't want to pay the full 10%. Can we pay 5% and then leave a quarter of my pension as a federal retiree if I pass? And the answer is yes, that does also protect the health insurance. But again, if you're leaving now a quarter of

0: in some cases that can work, but it's been very, very difficult to see a really slam dunk situation where that's appropriate for somebody. I caution people that sometimes it's a sales tactic that people will experience where people are just saying, hey, look, you know, you don't need to pay that, just buy a life insurance policy instead. So you have to be really careful when you do those analyses.
1: Tiago Glieger is a certified financial planner at RMG Advisors. Tiago, that's all really important advice. And you also mentioned Social Security. So talk to us about what happens with Social Security in a two-income household.
0: Going back to this idea of, hey, we got two checks from Social Security. It's very consistent. It's very nice. But there are a lot of rules that come into figuring out how to file for Social Security. And people think, well, that's for when we're alive. A lot of this filing strategy has to do with thinking about what if one of us is gone. And so the rule from Social Security is that if one of you passes, one of those Social Security's income streams is going to go away. Now, they do let the survivor keep the higher amount, which is why the claiming strategy that is most relevant to people is for the person who had the highest income throughout their years, therefore the highest Social Security. Usually we see that person wanting to delay their benefit to age 70 because it's not going to increase their own check only. If they die before the other spouse, that spouse is now going to receive a much higher check as well, because again, they're already going to have less income, so that higher income can be beneficial. And so the maximizing the Social Security strategy isn't always the right answer, but we have to look at filing with whether or not one of us is going to be alive 5-10 years into retirement. Are we both going to be alive 20 years into retirement? Because sometimes we make a decision on Social Security what feels good now and not run a scenario where maybe one of us dies a decade in. And now, because we committed to a Social Security filing strategy, now the survivor doesn't have enough income anymore. So I think it has to always be looked at from different angles.
1: As you're talking about all of these different kinds of assets, the thing that comes to my mind is creating a will. Is that sufficient here, or is there more estate planning that you'd recommend?
0: In general, I like to see people have four categories of documents when we're thinking about the loss of a spouse or one of us passing. The will is important. That is for sure. But trusts can also be beneficial, and trusts are not just for really rich people. Average people can get trusts and very simple, cost-effective trusts as well. But financial powers of attorney. When we think about estate planning, it's not just for when we're gone. It's for right before we're gone too. So if one of us is incapable of acting or making a decision. So financial powers of attorney are important. And then the other one are the advanced medical directives. A lot of folks think, hey, I can make a decision for my spouse if something happens and I got to work with the doctors. You cannot. If there is not a legal document in place that says you're allowed to do that, spousal rights don't give you that right, right? So there's a couple of things in there. So the will, the trust, a financial power of attorney, and then the advanced medical directives that we want to make sure those documents are in place. But beyond that, folks think that those documents are in place and that's it. They don't have to do anything else. And there's some interesting rules that have come up over the years in serving feds, and sometimes people elect beneficiaries on their accounts, and that's different than what they put on their estate planning documents like their will, and the beneficiary elections are going to supersede those wills. So you got to be careful to make sure that your beneficiary elections match your legal documents, otherwise money goes to the wrong place. And if there's not a beneficiary election at all, like a bank or a house, that asset is going to go to probate unless you have some sort of joint ownership with something. So we often see houses go to probate instead of going to a survivor if it's held in single name, or going to the kids. So now you're stuck in probate, and now your heirs are trying to settle the estate, and the asset is not theirs to do very much with. And so these are all the little details and the dusty corners that we want to make sure we address.
1: Tiago, that sounds like such a long list of really hard things to do. Where should people start if they want to begin to have this conversation?
0: It can seem like a very intimidating list. And I don't want people to be scared out of what do they do next. So the first thing to remember is it doesn't have to be fancy. Just create a little chart on a piece of paper that says, here are our assets. Here's what we want it to happen. And we want to understand where the investments are, what are our sources of income. And really, this is just getting organized and making sure we understand where all of our assets are

0: And then we can think about, where do we want those little arrows to go? Which account goes to whom? Is my survivor still going to be able to meet their needs if they have this much income? And those are some conversations you can have together. Hey, if our income on a monthly basis goes from 5,000 to 3,000, is one of us going to be able to survive? How do we still pay the mortgage? Are there enough assets left over that I can meet my lifestyle needs and deal with what I need to? That is so much more planning than a lot of people have done so far. So starting there is a really good place.
1: That's Tiago Glieger, certified financial planner with RMG Advisors. He's speaking with Federal News Network's Terry Gurdon. And that's it for today's episode of Your Federal Life. Until next time, I'm Drew Friedman.
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0: somber end to the week last week.
1: Indeed. The 25th anniversary of the terrorist attacks on September 11th.
0: We've had children in that period who were not alive on 9/11.
1: I read a good article in GovExec, I think maybe Sean Newhouse wrote it, where he purposely interviewed people who were either very young or were not alive on 9/11, and how it still had an impact on them to choose careers in public service, one at the VA, one in the military, and one in counter intelligence spy work. And he also was like 3 on 9/11. So I like that perspective of, even if you weren't around when it happened, it has had a seismic impact on the United States and our culture, and certainly lots of things to read and reflect on are still available now. So if you hadn't had time, go back and read some of those things, retrospectives and some of the ceremonies that they did last Friday, because they're worth your time.
0: What else happened last week?
1: Well, the folks who are bringing us these fabulous AI tools told us that it's probably going to kill us in 10 years, all of us, every human. So that's created quite a stir on Capitol Hill.
0: So people better rush to get their OneGov deals now.
1: That's right. Also announced last week, an expanded OneGov deal where additional options and accessibility for ChatGPT was announced last week by the OneGov team at GSA. Or my daughter sent me a thing and said, you should just stop using it if it's going to kill us eventually. It seems like it hasn't worked with alcohol, but, you know.
0: So if the good guys stop using it, the bad guys won't use it to kill us?
1: That seems unlikely.
0: Right.
1: Yeah, although, and that's interesting too, because I saw an interview with Ted Cruz where he basically made that same argument. But no, I think it has spurred folks on Capitol Hill at least to start talking more about maybe we should do something about guardrails or kill switches. I don't even know how that works. So it's created quite the stir.
0: You know, there's been rising attention to our debt and deficit issues, but the upside of human elimination by AI is that we would no longer have a debt problem.
1: No one would be around to worry about it anymore.
0: Right?
1: This is taking a dark turn. I mean, I did say that somebody said AI is going to kill us all. But despite the fact that, you know, people in Congress want to do something about it, the House only has 4 legislative days left before the election. And I don't think they're going to do much in those 4 days either. So it's sort of a catch-22 there.
0: I mean, they got the CR done. What more damage can they do?
1: That's true. Maybe we want them in fewer days than more. Yeah, and then it's been a slow week, but I spent a lot of time over the weekend reading about the new exhibit at the British Museum, the Bayeux Tapestry.
0: Yeah, I mean, it's a rug. It's a big, long rug.
1: Is that it's an old, really
0: old,
1: dusty,
0: big, long rug. Let me buy my tickets now. I'm probably going to get tons of hate mail.
1: Tons of hate mail, yes, exactly. Well, the tickets sold out in like under an hour for the first week at the British Museum. It's being seen as a big diplomatic success, bringing the UK back a little closer to its friends in Europe after Brexit. And I've seen it. I've seen it in person in France. Make sure you read about it before you go, because apparently there's no explanations of what it is. So it will just look like a giant rug if you are there. Very long. Yeah.
0: Well, let's talk about something the House has actually gotten done.
1: Let's get to it.
0: This episode is brought to you by Alicor, which powers the technology behind public sector lending, grant, and capital deployment programs, helping agencies modernize operations, improve oversight, and better serve the public. And you can learn even more at alicor.com.
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0: Is it really a job if you just talk to your friends and record it?
1: Yeah, I don't think so. I think we need to spend some time thinking about that. But that's for another day. For now, Christian Hayner is with us. He's the policy director for the majority staff, the Committee on Oversight and Government Reform. Christian, welcome to the GovNavigator Show.
2: Thanks for having me back.
1: So we're so excited, mostly because I think Robert and I have a very dear place in our heart for the Committee on Oversight and Government Reform. So before we jump into what you've been working on, give everybody a little bit about your background, what you did before you came to the committee, and how you ended up there.
2: Yeah, sure. I think I've got a rather unique background for a congressional staffer. I would say, and thinking about it, it gives me a lot of good perspective that I've really been able to leverage. And I'm not the only one on the committee staff that started off the Hill and then came to the Hill or did a significant amount of work in the private sector and government affairs before coming over to the committees to work here. But I started actually as a federal lobbyist with a bipartisan government affairs firm right out of college. And that afforded me the opportunity to really work with grant recipients, small municipalities, counties and cities, university systems, companies just getting their first taste of interacting with the DC big federal government.
3: Lucky them.
2: Yeah, lucky them. So
1: I feel like you're also somebody that uses the word lobbyist not as a four-letter word, which I've always appreciated that about you.
2: I think with that profession, the government's a big complicated place. And since I came to the Hill, I've learned just how big it is. And our law is expansive and difficult to navigate. So I think you need either that time to wrestle with it and understand it or be able to engage with someone who already has. And that's kind of like those lobbyists and government affairs professionals that we work with on the committee that are bringing solutions or kind of helping us navigate through complex problems, but already know kind of the law and the backstory of how we got here. That's really invaluable. So I went from that experience over to a small trade association called the Data Coalition that was just getting started. Now the Data Foundation, worked with a lot of great advisors trying to help navigate and ensure that the government's data management practices were transparent, but also usable to the government agencies themselves. And then I was kind of recruited from that, I would say, over to work on the House Oversight Committee, which we had worked with closely on a number of various government-wide reform laws, to join their committee staff back in 2019. And I've been largely in the same role since 2019. So very blessed, but also completely overwhelmed with the scale of the problems. And then things seemingly continue to get more funneling, but get to work with some of the smartest people in the nation and really hopefully bring some of that experience to bear with targeted reforms that can actually move the needle. So,
3: well, we're counting on you. Do you want to share some of the stuff that you're working on, especially what you hope to get over the finish line in the next several months?
2: Yeah, I think the committee's got an expansive legislative jurisdiction, which a lot of people know us for our oversight work, since we do have a unique role in the House. We're the only committee that our oversight jurisdiction isn't bound by our legislative jurisdiction. So we can kind of be first out there to explore some problem that's emerging, do the hearings, do the oversight work, get the information and go from there. But we are a standing authorizing committee that has legislative jurisdiction. And aside from like Postal Service and the District of Columbia itself, the best way to think about it is anything that impacts all the federal agencies equally from a management perspective. So that gets us the federal workforce, information records management policy, procurement and grants, accounting generally, performance and strategic planning, as well as like inspectors general in that body of ethics work. So I'd say putting aside a lot of stuff I don't think your audience really wants to be hearing about today on our work on DC crime or the Postal Service.
1: Yeah.
2: I mean, everything's interesting when you get into the weeds enough.
1: Consider the audience's interest as wide as the oversight responsibilities of the oversight committee.
2: Oh, that's frightening. Yeah. But I think acutely and more near and dear to my heart and my background that I described earlier, this is a dire problem the nation's facing with improper payments and fraud. The Government Accountability Office is estimating the improper payment rate to be about $186 billion a year. In 2025, that's $24 billion more than in 2024, and a cumulative $3 trillion in improper payments since 2003, when these things were starting to be measured. So measuring it and some of the reform laws we put in place isn't truly moving the needle on that. But measuring and looking at estimations separately, GAO also estimates that between 2018 and 2022, federal government lost about $230 to $520 billion a year in fraud across all federal programs and operations. The improper payment rates, looking at a subset. So that's why that the number is so much bigger. Working with GAO, my colleagues here on the committee, we estimate that if you average that out for each American tax filer, what's our share of that fraud problem, it's between $1,000 and $3,000 a year of that fraudulent spending. So said more bluntly, that's how much we're each being robbed by fraudulent actors. And I personally and professionally, I've been struggling this year of like, why isn't this angering more people, more policymakers? And we have a lot of good action, bipartisan action we'll get into that we've been working on, but why isn't this like a drop everything and get it done type of problem, which I think we've taken a good first step. Our counterparts in other committees that own individual programs that can dive deeper are doing great work. The Senate's doing great work. It's just, how are we not there yet? And I think that's, to answer your question, what we're really hopeful we can get done and park something by the end of this calendar year so we don't have to start over with a new Congress.
1: Christian, I feel like your language choice there is interesting too, because I think for a long time, this has been under the heading of improper payments, which not only is it a bureaucratic word, but the definition of it is very bureaucratic.
2: Yeah.
1: And it sort of hides that a little bit. And I think in the last maybe 10 plus years, certainly since after the pandemic, fraud has become more of a headliner within the universe of the conversation about improper payments. But your language choice of being like, this is how much money is being stolen, is exactly what is happening. And I think maybe the messaging and the language around it, as you guys have started to work on this more and more, might incentivize people to be like, no, we have to do something about this right now. And the wonderful thing is that you and your colleagues did do something about it right now. You've done it this year. So you passed a major package of bills through both the Oversight Committee and the House of Representatives. Tell us a little bit about those and what your goals were with those.
2: Yeah. To build just real quickly on the language point, I mean, it's also taking from the intended beneficiaries. You know, there's a displacement going on here. And I think a broader problem, which putting aside the monetary loss issue, is the fraud is really eroding trust in federal and state programs, undermining generally the public's trust in the government's ability to function. And I don't think you can quantify the damage there. So there's an impact much broader than that monetary loss. And I think every public sector actor needs to be cognizant of that. But yeah, like we were charged with and given kind of a long leash to go forth and draft the bills. And I think it's always, there's a challenge in this role of so many great ideas, but how do you land the planes into discrete bills with bill sponsors and boundaries, and you're editing law more often than not. So things have to be packaged well. But I think that was the biggest challenge. And if anyone's asking, well, why wasn't this done earlier? We did in 2019 take five different existing improper payments laws and recodify them into a new clean subchapter in Title 31. That was great work. We got the benefit of looking at that over the years, and that's not truly moving the needle. So more needed to be done. Our committee had, I think, almost like a dozen hearings over the past three Congresses that I've been working here. So tons of great ideas, but really like the buckets when we landed on them, what are the root causes that we're trying to address? And I think it really comes down to a lot of existing work is built around reporting regimes and after the fact, after payment work, and that colloquially called the pay and chase problem. We're not doing the work up front before the payment's requested or the money's going out the door. We're also relying a lot on self-attestation on the program award eligibility for the beneficiaries and also their capabilities and intentions to do with the funds what are stated they're going to be doing. So that self-attestation is another big root cause that's been uncovered through our oversight investigations work. So I think that's really kind of where we focused our efforts. So on the ending pay and chase, we're really looking at addressing the agency prepayment fraud prevention requirements. We had the Prepayment Fraud Prevention and Treasury Data Access Act, and that was led by Chairman Comer. And this one really got into enhancing and expanding the financial integrity controls prepayment. So we're looking at what are the obligations on the federal agencies. Anything we're doing has to be kind of agnostic to the individual programs because we're looking at something that applies government-wide. But there are requirements for agencies to submit their payment requests to the Treasury Department for ultimate disbursements of payments. So we're honing in on that step and placing requirements that certain things be accomplished, namely in this bill, that they have run to the extent it's appropriate the payment through the do not pay system that the U.S. Treasury has been maintaining to check for any flags on the recipient side. then we get into the current problem where Treasury's built this great system, but we got under 5% utilization rate across all the agency programs that should be running their payments through the Do Not Pay system. So why do we have this drastically low utilization? And the program's producing billions of savings a year. So it's tremendous upside to nominal increases in utilization. If we can get that up there, but it really comes down to under the Privacy Act's framework, the administrative hurdles of establishing computer matching agreements to govern and make sure that PII is appropriately protected. So the bill works within that Privacy Act framework, layers in a requirement that there is an upfront system of record notice established to lay out that routine use designation for the data sets that are being pulled into the Do Not Pay system. And then we add a fast-tracked kind of like template process for the computer matching agreements on the agency side. It's not a blanket waiver of anything. We're basically saying if you adopt a template that's ironed out for this specific type of use, you can get those computer matching agreements fast-tracked. We're also extending, in current statute, the length of time those agreements are in effect from 3 years to 5 years. So you're going to get more bang for your buck. So trying to encourage the agencies to go through that. And we're also just codifying the operational structure of the Do Not Pay system. I mean, this is a great, let's chalk it up to a pilot program, even though it's required in federal law. So we know how it works. We're not guessing. And it is operating as a match-based query service. No underlying records are actually transferred outside of the Do Not Pay system to the other federal agencies. It's really just you're pinging against it and getting kind of responses back on eligible or not, match not, inconclusive. Because ultimately, under this bill and all the other bills we'll go through, we're not changing the true ownership of risk of an improper payment. We're not taking that away from the agency who, under law, is charged with managing those programs. For those concerned about misuse, I mean, it's hard to legislate away bad actors, but we took this current penalty structure from the statistical laws of $250,000 and up to 5 years imprisonment for unlawful use of the data and put it there explicitly. I think the net effect of all these reforms, which is ultimately strengthening kind of the privacy aspects and features of the Do Not Pay system, worked out. That's why we're able to get a bipartisan vote on that bill, playing with the very delicate areas of law and policymaking. The foundation endorsed it and said, you know, that's on great. That, it really worked out. So
3: I want to dig a little bit on that. That's a fantastic walkthrough of what you've accomplished in this arena. Most people, what they see of Congress is its dysfunction. Trust in Congress is very low. People are not reporting that you're working with both sides of the aisle and the House and Senate. Can you talk a little bit about how you are leading that sort of bipartisanship in this otherwise pretty rancorous arena?
2: Yeah, we started with a posture of wanting and expressing this to our colleagues on the Democrat side of the aisle in the House, but also in the Senate, working with a bipartisan group of senators over there, sending them our earliest iterations of the bills before we'd even gotten them through all of TA with the administration. Really, you got to lay out and demonstrate that bipartisan workflow and commit to that workflow. And I think also this on our committee, despite how partisan it can get, there's always been, as long as I've been on the committee and undercurrent of bipartisan, maybe a nonpartisan workflow, the nuts and bolts kind of stuff that we're doing. And so we've built at a personal level, a level of trust and understanding of how to do that work and knowing where the boundaries are and how people function and what they need to get their bosses comfortable with things. And that's how we were able to get 9 bills out of our committee almost unanimously. One vote on one bill didn't go that way. But two others went the pathway of partisanship, which was regrettable, but agree to disagree. But even those two bills on the floor still garnered 6 Dems or 28 Dems in support of those. The bill I just described, another feature of that one at the start was adding in for the first time in law a mandate that if there's a suspected risk of elevated fraud risk and a payment, agencies can't issue that payment request. And if Treasury flags it on the back end after an agency sent a payment request, runs it through the Do Not Pay system and sees there's an issue, an illegal obligation that they send it back to the agency for a specific period of time to go through a further adjudication or review process. I mean, you call it a corrective action process. That doesn't exist in law. I think there was some consternation on the Democrat side of the aisle of how that would work out, the specifics of hundreds of programs this is applying to. So,
4: yep.
2: But good legislation can take years. So we agreed to pull those features out of that other bill and just do a separate bill, continue to work on it, but at least get a House vote on it and send it over to the Senate, see if they'll pick it up. So that's the example of how to be tactically flexible, move what you can, segment out, and don't let the perfect be the enemy of good.
1: Christian, we're actually about out of time. I have one quick follow-up I want to ask, because you mentioned this about the time that you've been there. You've been there a while now. Staff doesn't stay on the Hill as long as they used to. Members don't stay as long as they used to. Do you think that familiarity is one of the things that has helped you be successful with this year, that you've developed these relationships for a longer period of time? Or do you think it's more the issue, or is it a little of both?
2: Probably a little bit of both. This issue area has a lot of bipartisan history. We go back more than a decade on this area of law. The Do Not Pay system in particular was established through bipartisan legislation, spans multiple administrations. So this was more of like a housekeeping, honing in on what that program needs to be successful. So there's already that understanding. Some of the net new stuff I described takes a little longer to get there. But having that experience, and I'm blessed with great counterparts on the other side of the aisle that I've worked with for nearly a decade. So we just know each other's coded language and where we're kind of getting to the end of maybe our ability with our bosses to negotiate and what the art of the possible is, shall we say.
1: Sure.
2: But staff turnover, it's hard. I have great colleagues and feel like you hit your stride and then things change and you're off to another grand adventure. But over time, also, you have people that you built that trust and relationship in other parts of the government, different offices. So you just got to keep tabs on people and leverage their expertise wherever they are professionally. So like you all, like you were advisors to me earlier on in my career. So hopefully I'll be able to return the favor in terms of helping you all understand what's going on over in the House these days.
3: So. You're going to make me cry. I'm glad you helped us end on a positive note, because it got a little depressing there. Those numbers made me tear up as well. But congratulations on all you've accomplished, all you will accomplish. You're one of the people we most admire up there. And we're really delighted you spent some time with us today.
2: Thank you. I mean, the best part of my job is just all the other experts I get to interact with. And that's something they don't tell you when you're coming to the Hill, is just the exposure you're going to have, different sectors and different forms of expertise. And honestly, it's also the most overwhelming part of the job, because there's not enough time to have all the meetings, spend as much time as you want reading all the materials you get. That's just drinking from a fire hose. But you got to focus and land some good bills every now and again and see them through too. But yeah. I would just end and just say, like, anyone listening, like, really look at your own work and your area of control and ask, what is my role here in preventing fraud in a program area? What can we do better or do more of? Kind of, what authorities do we need? What's getting in the way that we can move out of the way? I think this really just needs to be a whole government focus area. And it starts way upstream.
1: Well, thanks for sharing your expertise and wisdom with us, Christian. We really appreciate it.
2: Thank you, guys. Till next time.
3: We go from almost nothing to too much in a matter of hours.
1: That's kind of the way it works, I think, unfortunately.
3: Thank you, Christian, and best of luck.
1: Yeah, and we'll be there to help. Let us know what you need.
3: But this week's packed, starting with Tuesday's GovDataX, the Data Foundation's annual conference.
1: Yes.
3: Which is going to be fantastic. OMB, Census, USDA, major Treasury PRAC, HHS, everybody's represented on the dais. So it should be a packed room, very good exchange of ideas.
1: Yep. Oh, and we missed on Monday, our friends at Socure are doing a House briefing for staff on some new research and trends they've uncovered in their very important work in preventing fraud, about the use of AI to supercharge crime rings and fraudulent actors. So if you're on the House side, come on out for lunch today in the Capitol. Email me, I'll let you know where it is.
3: If you're in the Senate, you can trudge right over and see it yourself.
1: You could, although I asked a friend of GovNavigators, you know, maybe I should give folks on the Senate side a heads up. And he's like, how many times did you go from the Senate side to the House for a briefing? And I was like, that's a good question. I think the answer is zero. So
3: I remember it being a negotiating tactic. We're like, we'll come to you.
1: Yeah.
3: And they'd be like, wow, this must be important if you're walking all the way over.
1: It's a full 7-minute walk. It's very inconvenient.
3: I am hosting a lunch at the National Academy of Public Administration for my friend John Bernard to tout his new initiative, America's Pulse, which aims to give voters, citizens, a voice into how their state's programs are performing.
1: That's amazing. He's doing great work.
3: Free lunch.
1: Yeah, another free lunch. I mean, this is like the interns. You can just go around every day, come to an event, get some lunch, and learn some stuff.
3: And then that afternoon, Senators Lankford and Hassan, supported by our friends Mark Busso and Clark Hedrick, are hosting the last of their roundtables, this one on executive-legislative relations.
1: Important topic.
3: A tough hill to climb.
1: Yeah. Often overlooked, but very important.
3: And then I'm going on vacation.
1: You are, thank goodness. And I've got back to school night on Thursday, so those are different things.
3: Have a great week. Hey, thanks again to our friends at Alicor. I think we can afford now to go another couple of weeks.
1: Yeah, the podcast will continue thanks to the lovely people over at Alicor. Make sure you go to alicor.com and check out what they're doing. They're working hard every day. They're improving government, and we appreciate them. Thanks for listening to another episode of the GovNavigators Show, brought to you by GovNavigators.
3: We sure hope you enjoyed it and learned something in the process.
1: And didn't get seasick.
3: Right, of course.
1: If you want to know more about us and what we're up to, please follow us on social media or visit govnavigators.com.
3: Ahoy!

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2: From ABC News, I'm Mike Dabusky. Rain continues to fall in the Northeast, which has been drenched by an early season nor'easter this weekend. In New Jersey, officials are preparing for between 2 and 4 inches of rain to fall in the next day. Storm surge in Scituate, Massachusetts leads to sea foam and rocks covering the roads. Town Administrator Jim Boudreaux surveying that damage.
3: We have our building team here. We have our fire chief, police chief. They're assessing it to see whether it's structural damage, what might happen with the next couple of tides. So right now we're kind of in the assessment stage, but we're gonna have to keep an eye on it.
2: And in New York City, a city worker in Brooklyn is dead due to a downed tree. Here's that man's neighbor.
4: I'm just somebody that knows him from the neighborhood and seeing him as a worker, and it affected me. So I can't imagine what his family's going to go through.
2: 4 other people in the city were injured from falling trees in the storm. More than 40,000 people are without power in New York, tens of thousands more in neighboring states. Hurricane Nolo is moving westward in the Pacific Ocean past Hawaii's southern coast. ABC's Jacqueline Lee is in Hawaii with the latest.
5: Here on the ground, you know, the wind has really calmed down. The rain is starting to taper off a little bit. But what the concern is especially on the south side of the Big Island, they've been hit really hard, not only with Hurricane Lala, but also with Hurricane Nolo. And so when you have such steep terrain here on the Big Island, when you have an inundation of just water, it can create a lot of flooding and mudslides.
2: And an apparent attempted bombing near an airbase in the UK used by US forces in the Iran war.
6: We did hear from local police. The assistant chief constable read out a statement. He didn't take any questions. He did it on camera. And essentially, it was a TikTok of what happened. At 12:45 a.m., they received a call about 3 suspicious vehicles heading towards RAFF at the base. And they acted on this call. They moved in and they arrested 5 men on suspicion of terrorism.
2: ABC's Lama Hassan, you're listening to ABC News.
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14: My guests today are Patrick Newbold, the Chief Information Officer at the Centers for Medicare and Medicaid Services, and Kim Brandt, the Deputy Administrator and Chief Operating Officer at CMS. Patrick, Kim, thank you so much for taking the time. I've been looking forward to this conversation for many, many months.
15: Thanks for having us.
16: Thanks for having us.
14: Patrick, I want to start with you because I think, you know, the focus of this is really around IT. And of course, Ask CIO, we're all about CIOs. You guys have been on a huge journey to modernize your systems, your infrastructure for many, many years. Give us an update where you are today. What's that strategy look like?
16: Our strategy starts with the mission, not a data center. As you know, Jason, CMS runs some of the largest, the nation's most important health programs, over 160 Americans that we support. And we have the responsibility to safeguard some of the most sensitive information. So our services must be secure, reliable, and able to change when policy or needs change. So we are moving towards a module cloud-based systems, shared enterprise services, and stronger foundations to enable AI. We have a big focus on being AI native. What this does for us is let us modernize in a smart, responsible way without putting broader service at risk that we support over 160 million Americans. It also means that we can reuse common tools instead of buying the same capability many times. One of the initiatives that we're undertaking now is our hybrid and multi-cloud approach. We call it CMS Cloud Fusion. And it's really about being practical. We're not moving to the cloud just because it's trendy. We put each system in the right cloud service provider where it runs the best, whether that's the Oracle, AWS, Azure, Google Cloud, you know, wherever that mission and it runs on the best is where our architecture is going to take it. And to me, that means we also have the ability to ensure that the costs are easy to understand and we have the visibility from a security perspective. And a good example of something that we're working on and is a big priority for us is ClaimScore. You heard about that. You probably saw that go out. And what we're doing there is we're modernizing a very important part of our business, making the transition right now without disrupting the service of providing the people what they rely on, claims processing, adjudication, and payments, while we are building a modern platform that will help us move faster and have more real time in the future. So if I can leave one thing on this, I would say that cloud is an enabler, but our strategy is not about the cloud. It's about, is the service going to be more reliable? Is it going to be safer? Are we going to be able to process faster? It's really about the outcomes. So we're implementing outcomes, not just technology.
15: And I think I would just add a couple of points on what Patrick just said. The focus on AI is something that our administrator, Dr. Oz, has made a very personal thing. We actually have a chief economist who's on board working with Patrick's team and going out, and we're doing train the trainer. We're trying to get the entire 6,000-person workforce at CMS conversant in at least basic AI tools. So we've got AI ambassadors who are getting trained and then going out and training their component cohorts and making sure that we've got them all up and running. We had 75 interns this summer. They all got trained. So we're very committed to making sure everybody really knows how to work the AI. And then to build on some of the things Patrick was saying, We had the recent shift, which I'm sure we'll talk about later, to adding an Office of Healthcare Technology and Product, which is to allow us to build more things in-house. And that works very closely with Patrick's team so that we can actually bring a lot of this work in-house and make it more customizable to what we need at CMS.
14: A lot there to dig out of, including the AI and, of course, the kind of recent shift. But let me just take a half a step back. Patrick, one of the things when you talk about the modular cloud-based systems, really creating that stronger foundation, for years, CMS has been dealing with just a huge amount of technical debt. And that's why this modular approach, I imagine, is why you went down this path, because you can take a piece of that technical debt, a piece of that legacy system that maybe is, okay, it's working well, but it can work better, it can be more efficient, we can serve citizens better, and you can modernize it, and then take another piece. Is that the approach that this strategy really is really focused on? Is, again, I know it's outcome-based, it's not technology-focused, but because of the legacy systems that CMS has, that's why modular is such a big piece here.
16: That's very critical. As you know, we have a very diverse mission set, and so key to the not only the healthcare of America, but the economy. We pay out $1.7 trillion a year. But that means we have to be able to move at scale, and we have to be able to modernize at scale. So our approach now is really to have a platform approach where the different mission sets, they can leverage the same platform. We buy it once, we secure it once, and they can build to the specifics they need for their outcomes without having to go out and buy a different product, because we have a platform that's essentially a plug and play to do it. That's the direction we're going at CMS, to not only allow us to meet our outcomes, but do it at scale and do it at much faster. We don't have to have a separate procurement action to do so.
14: The platform's an interesting approach. It's something that I think has grown over the last several years. I'm just interested, when you say platform, it doesn't necessarily mean cloud, right? It doesn't mean, you mentioned Oracle, Google, Azure, AWS. It could mean a different piece of software that is the baseline that says, okay, well, this can run on top of software X. So maybe just give me a little bit. Do you have an example that comes to mind?
16: Yeah, an example that comes to mind is we may have an infrastructure as part of the platform, say it's AWS, but we have a SaaS offering that is right on top of that platform, like a Palantir. And then that platform is and that ecosystem is able to support multiple centers and offices based on their needs. We also may integrate that platform with, say, a Snowflake. We have an enterprise data repository. We have a lot of data in there, and instead of recopying the data in a different platform, we can integrate it into the Palantir platform that routes off of AWS and provides the capabilities. So that's what I mean by taking a platform approach. It doesn't mean it's a single technology or tool, but it does mean that we are integrating the IQ system to be able to deliver those missions.
14: And Kim, broaden that out a little bit, because that also bleeds into what you do as a COO, and as you work with the different mission sets. Why is that platform approach helpful for the mission side and the operation side to say, hey, if we have a new capability, or hey, we need a new capability? And I know we can talk about fraud as a good example of this in terms of it's not necessarily new, but you've really added more oomph to it. How have you kind of taken advantage of this platform from an operational side?
15: I think it's really important. It's allowed us to be much more agile, which is really important, particularly on the fraud piece of things. It's allowed us to be able to test and do more types of pilots and innovative approaches, which have been really helpful. Patrick and his team have been helping us lead a number of those efforts. And by having the platform and being able to have these, more, I would guess, versatile approaches, is the best way to put it. I'm not a techie, but it allows us to be able to be more nimble. And that's really what I like about it. It really does enable us as the COO to not only get better value, but it also enables us to be able to get better functionality. And at the end of the day, those are the things that I'm always looking at. Are we getting good value for the dollar? And with how Patrick has set it up, we're getting much better value for the dollar. We're able to build and create things in a much more efficient and productive way at better scale and better cost.
14: That's really the key here, is that it's not just better functionality, but it's more value for the dollar. As we know, budgets are tight. They always are tight. I never hear an agency say, we have too much money. So how do you drive that value higher? And if you have, let's just pick on vendors for a second, because we can, 50 different licenses at different cost values at different, and they're all riding on separate platforms. Go ahead, Kim. I know you want to pick that up.
15: Yeah, no, that's exactly it. I mean, I will not name names, but we've had examples of where we have had contracts and licenses, which quite frankly have been at costs that are just not supportable for the agency. And thanks to what Patrick has been doing, he's been negotiating for us to be able to get better costs on those licenses. We've been able to get a better sense of who's actually using the licenses. So we're not paying for unnecessary licenses, which is really key. And then Patrick is one heck of a deal maker. I will give him credit there. But he's been negotiating some really good deals for us because of the fact that we've got, to your point, we've got multiple centers within CMS. We have, you know, at least six different centers and multiple offices who are all using these for different reasons, but yet they weren't really coordinated in terms of the approach and the pricing and how we were looking at it and how we were using it. And thanks to Patrick and his team, we now have a much better handle on that. And the savings have been significant, but more importantly, the functionality and our ability to use them more effectively has been vastly improved. And as we bring on newer partners, especially people whose price point has been traditionally high, we can kind of leverage that to make sure that we're getting the best value possible, which is what I'm concerned about because I've got to defend that all the time.
14: All right, Patrick, I'll put you on the spot because you know I like to do that with you. We've seen a lot of big deals from the Army around enterprise deals, obviously GSA OneGov. We've seen the big deals now from VA coming out. Anything you want to announce for me? You're going to tell me about a big deal recently?
16: Well, I won't tell you about a big deal recently, but what I will tell you is that I'm proud that CMS have been a routine user of the OneGov, the GSA OneGov deal. I mean, I think that the last data set I had out of the six times it was used or seven times they were used for AWS, we use it over half the time. And that had related to a 41% discount on moving our 1-800 Medicare call center to the cloud to AWS. So we are very intentional in leveraging the deals that have been kind of negotiated on our behalf and for the federal government. Hey, Jason, think about it. If you have the full of government, the GSA negotiating some deals for you across the full strength of the government versus, 10 different departments negotiating, which one do you think is going to get the better deal? That's why we've been very intentional about leveraging on the OneGov deals that GSA has been working hard for us.
14: And if I remember correctly, you guys have a great use case where it wasn't just the deal through GSA, but you actually used a third party, one of your systems integrators, to go get the OneGov deal as well. I remember GSA talking about this at one of their conferences in the last, I don't know, 6 or 8 months or so. I know you probably know what I'm talking about, right?
16: We found some ways to even further take the strength of the economies of scale. And a lot of these integrators, they have large ecosystems that they work with companies. And so we were able to not only take advantage of the OneGov deal, but leverage the reseller to leverage their ecosystem to add additional and their negotiation strength to add additional costs on there. Jason, what that does is allow us to realize those savings, but then reinvest those into things that Dr. Oz is asking us to do and that Kim Brand is asking us to do in support of our goals. And so I think it's overall just a good thing, and I hope others can continue to do that.
14: Patrick, Kim, let's take a quick break. When we come back, I'm going to jump into that reorganization and the new office, and we can talk about some other things. But first, we'll take a quick break. My guests today are Patrick Newbold, the Chief Information Officer of the Centers for Medicare and Medicaid Services, and Kim Brandt, the Deputy Administrator and Chief Operating Officer of CMS. I'm Jason Miller on the discussion Ask the CIO CMS, sponsored by Splunk on Federal News Network.
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14: Welcome back. 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I'm your host, Jason Miller. My guests today are Patrick Newbold, the Chief Information Officer of the Centers for Medicare and Medicaid Services, and Kim Brandt, the Deputy Administrator and Chief Operating Officer of CMS. Patrick, Kim, we were talking a little bit about the IT strategy. Recently, I want to say a couple months ago, CMS talked about a reorganization. It created something called the new Office of Health Technology and Products. And I think there was, you know, when that popped out, it was obviously news for us. We enjoy, you know, a little bit of news once in a while. But there is some concern about, okay, what does this mean for the CIO's office? And I think it's important to, let's start there. This is not instead of, this is in addition to, it's a complement. So maybe, Kim, start off about how you see the two offices really playing off each other and working together.
15: First of all, that's exactly the right way to think about it, Jason. These two are sort of working together and complementary. Patrick is still very much our CIO. He is still very much leading our enterprise-wide IT and tech and all the things that he's always been doing. The way I like to think about it is the new OHTP, as we call it, which went into effect in early June of this year, is supposed to help us be able to, modernize a lot of our technology and in terms of existing things that we have in place, in terms of existing business products, and then help us build new digital products across all three of our lines of business, Medicare, Medicaid, and the marketplace. So the whole goal here is that Patrick's shop is still the ones that are doing all the cybersecurity and the enterprise-wide and the cloud and the migrations and all the platform stuff that we were talking about before. But then the new office, which is led by Amy Gleason, who's our Chief Product Officer and Deputy Administrator, is really supposed to help us sort of design, develop, and help bring up digital products and platforms, particularly ones that would be used by beneficiaries, providers, and states. So it's sort of more of the external facing types of products that they're helping at least build. In the past, we had been using contractors to build those. Here, we are making a big shift, similar to how a lot of big tech companies operate, where we're actually building them in-house. We've been hiring up more engineers and more software people and more product people to help us to be able to do a lot of this, to help us do more of that tech modernization for things like the National Provider Directory, which is something where we're going to bring together a lot of our enrollment systems, which I help oversee. And then we're also going to be helping support some of our Medicaid modernization with things like the work requirements that are a requirement of the big Medicaid bill that's passed last fall. But the goal here is that Amy's team builds products that primarily touch beneficiaries or help states or external partners, whereas Patrick and his team are still the ones making sure that once those products get up and launched, that they are helping integrate them into our CMS system, maintaining them, operationalizing them, and implementing them. And so it's intended to be sort of like a handoff, baton sort of pass off, if you will, so that they work very closely together. Patrick's team still designs and builds a lot of stuff too. It's just the things that Amy and her team are doing are a little more of the beneficiary facing, as I would call it.
14: Amy, I think that's a really good way to put it, because I think on one hand, you have so much goes on at CMS. There's so many different systems and you have so many different customers. I think Patrick said something to the effect of like 160 million people use some sort of CMS benefits every year. So, yep. So having one team to try to do everything is probably too much. So Patrick, weigh in a little bit. How are you already starting to work with this new office? What does that collaboration look like?
16: Well, first, I'm excited. I actually see this as a force multiplier for CMS. What OHTP brings is added focus on the health technology part, the digital products Kim talked about, but also the interoperability, which is a key goal of ours. And my office will continue to provide the enterprise foundation and the guardrails that allows those products to scale and scale securely and safely. I thought the public notice was pretty clear on the relationship. And if anything I can do is kind of, you know, it highlighted that this new office, OHTP,

0: and stay secure and operate as part of one enterprise. Kim Brandt, Amy Gleason, and the business leaders and I are all aligned on this outcome. Jason, the bottom line is we want faster delivery without creating new silos. We want clear decision rights, which we have, shared roadmaps, and common measures. Look, the public, the org chart matters less to them than whether CMS is delivering better, safer, and easier experiences. And this org chart should be seamless to them because we're so focused on delivering outcomes.
1: And in many ways, Patrick, this lightens your load in some sense, because when I've talked to other CIOs at other organizations, both big and small, that digital piece to it, right? Creating that internal and external products to say, hey, how do we modernize? It really does sometimes falls on the shoulder of that CIO office. And it's not that, again, you're giving something up. It's almost like you are creating a partnership that can have a really specific focus on stuff while you can kind of still, because there's a lot to manage. Let's like call it like it is. So it's almost like you're getting, you said the word force multiplier. I'll even simplify it further. A little bit of help there, because you're never going to have enough people, enough budget, enough time to do all the work that needs to get done. So I imagine maybe there's a little bit of relief on your end.
0: Yeah. Again, the question is not who owns the box. It's whether that CMS can turn policy and goals into tools that's going to be useful to the service. And this partnership, this office is doing just that. I can take a more focus on ensuring the tools and services and capabilities that this office is using to deliver. I can make sure it's there. I can make sure they're able to scale on them as full as possible. And again, I think I'm excited about it. And we've been already producing a lot of outcomes already with this construct. And I suspect you'll see more.
1: This is a great segue to maybe this broader conversation that I've been interested in having with you both, which is the idea of driving really business outcomes, something that you guys have mentioned several times. But one of these ideas is okay, IT is for what? Not just office, Patrick, and then Kim, you kind of bring it all together, kind of work with that business owners to really drive that mission success, and then the data piece can kind of be folded in. Patrick, you want to start maybe with that idea of kind of working with the business owners to improve those outcomes?
0: The best technology work begins before anyone writes the code. And what I mean is that starts with the business owner. And I ask, Kim is always asking, what problems are we trying to solve? Who feels that problem? And what results would matter? So to me, in that partnership, the business owner owns a mission result. Our offices bring the engineering, we bring the security, we bring the data, architecture, the delivery discipline to achieve that. And together, we build a roadmap, measures that's going to show us that we are doing what we need to do in the progress as one team. So to me, that changes the conversation. Instead of asking, did we launch a tool, which is good, but the real question is, did we reduce wait times? Did we reduce burden? Did we make a payment more accurate? Did we help a worker or employee make a better decision? That is when I think a great partnership works and we're on the same page. And when there is tension between speed and risk, my role as a CIO and CISO that works with me is not to say no. It's to make the risk clear to Kim Brandt as the cool, find a safer path or a more secure path, and then decide at the right level. So good governance, to me, helps the mission move. It should not be a wall that we have to go around. So I see my role, and view my role, is kind of bringing that clarity, removing those barriers, and holding the tech teams accountable for those outcomes, not just a technology milestone. That's not what Dr. Oz and Kim Brandt wants from us. They want us to use technology to drive to the missions that they're trying to achieve.
1: Kim, I'll ask you also to weigh in on that side from, again, I'll ask you to, as the COO, not the tech person, how does this idea of the coordination has changed over the last maybe year and a half or so? How has that collaboration, how have you really tried to drive that message to hey, you've got to be closer, you've got to, you know, to Patrick's point, we got to make sure the best tech happens before the code is even written?
2: It's a mind shift to a certain extent, and it's a culture shift too at CMS, because this has not been how CMS has typically done business. And I think part of this was driven by Dr. Oz coming in and make it very clear. He had spent a lot of time with a lot of tech people before he came in and had heard a lot about potential solutions and potential things that could modernize Medicare, Medicaid, that could

0: take us sort of from the 20th century into the 21st century, maybe, get us somewhat modernized. Keep in mind, we still code in COBOL and we still have mainframes at CMS. So, we've got a bit of a jump still to do and we're working on it. But it really has been, I think over the past 18 months, heartening to see how quickly the employees at CMS have embraced this and have really decided, okay, this is a really unique opportunity for us to like change how we do business, think about how we do this better. It hasn't been without its pain points. It's not always easy to get people to sort of walk away from their bureaucratic institutional ways of looking at it because we're creatures of the bureaucracy. That's just how it works. But I think what has been great and a great example of this is the push towards interoperability and how we've really been looking at that through the health tech ecosystem and trying to get it so that we're building APIs and that we're doing things to make it easier to share data, to make it so that we have more products that are API compliant so that we can move those around. And Patrick and his team have been instrumental in supporting that. And to me, that's really where it comes down to. It's like all of a sudden, we aren't afraid of the new technologies. We're embracing them and we're figuring out how we can deploy them in ways that will actually help the beneficiaries. And at the end of the day, it is that 160 million plus people that Patrick mentioned that are our focus. And we've got to figure out how we can deploy our technology to their best benefit. And then ultimately, my job is to make sure we're doing that at the best cost and in the best, hopefully, most efficient manner, if you will.
1: Patrick, Kim, there's so much more to talk to you. We're going to take a quick break. We'll come back. We'll jump into that data side. You mentioned API is always a fun topic to talk through. But first, as I said, we'll take a quick break. My guests today are Patrick Newbold, the CIO of the Centers for Medicare and Medicaid Services, and Kim Brandt, the Deputy Administrator and Chief Operating Officer of CMS. I'm Jason Miller on the discussion Ask the CIO CMS, sponsored by Splunk on Federal News Network.
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1: 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I'm your host, Jason Miller. My guests today are Patrick Newbold, the CIO of the Centers for Medicare and Medicaid Services, and Kim Brandt, the Deputy Administrator and Chief Operating Officer of CMS. Kim, Patrick, in the last segment, we're talking a little bit about this idea of data. You mentioned, Kim, you mentioned the use of APIs, this idea of really kind of trying to have the business owner drive that modernization effort. But data is key here. You got to integrate the data. You got to know where the data lives. And obviously, Patrick, we got to keep it secure. So let's start with that data discussion a little bit. We know it's the oil that runs the engine of CMS and every other agency. What does the data today that you're using to drive IT improvements, how do you kind of look at technology and say, how do we make better use of the data we have? Patrick, lead us off.
7: We have been asked to really work on how do we kind of move reports kind of after the fact to be able to use data to signal on things we need to act to do. So at CMS, we have a pretty mature integrated data repository. And so we are pretty comfortable with the state and quality of our data when it comes to that. What I see as an opportunity and where we are really looking to enable our business partners with CMS is moving towards more interoperability. And a key piece we're doing that from a technical perspective is having open standard architectures so that no matter what technology or systems or data repositories you may use, we can easily integrate and connect in with that data securely, but it's available there. And that has opened up doors and continued to open up doors for us working other federal agencies and organizations to be able to leverage and use our data in a secure fashion on the good of the entire federal government. And so that requires trusted data, that requires clear ownership, common definitions, very strong quality checks, and access identity based off need. And also, I'll be remiss if I didn't say some of the privacy and security that we are built into our processes. The more data does not mean open access to anything. It just means that we want to be able to, with the approved agreements, allow the ability to be interoperable with other agencies to do the work. So I would say that one of the areas that I think Kim would dive into that this has showed tremendous progress in capabilities is in the fraud arena. And that has made significant impacts to one of our biggest priorities, and that's crushing fraud. And I think Kim will probably provide some additional insights to that.
0: And actually, it's a great point, Patrick. And one of the things that we are most proud of as one of our fraud and abuse priorities is that over the past year, we have set up not one, but two different war rooms at CMS. Last March, we set up the first war room, which was the Medicare war room. And we call them a war room, but they're a fraud detection operations center. But that sounds much less cool than war room. So that's why we call it the war room. But basically, what it does is it brings investigators and data analysts, government agents and people who are technology experts, a whole bunch of different skill sets all together in one room to look at the data. And they look at the claims data, in this case, Medicare claims data, in real time as it comes in. And what they're able to do is to be able to tell if there are anomalies or suspicious patterns because they're looking at it in real time against all the other data that's coming in at that point in time. In the past, we've done what's been called pay and chase, where we've had to go after the money after it's already gone out the door. We only get about 10% of it back. It's a highly inefficient way to operate. In this case, what we've been able to do is move to detect and prevent using these new capabilities and being able to really look at the data and use a lot of the new tools that we built with Patrick and others and bring in from the outside. We are now able to look at it and able to stop those on the front end. To date, that means that we have stopped almost $2.4 billion from going out the door. And that's not insignificant when you look at it. You know, certainly the program is over $1 trillion on the Medicare side. So there's certainly a lot of room for improvement, but still being able to stop that kind of money, we've never been able to do that before. And the reason we've been able to do it is because of the fact that we were able to really get a way to better look at the claims and analyze the claims in that real time and then be able to make that difference. We're now able to do that since April of this year with Medicaid claims. Medicaid has always been one of our big challenges, to be honest. We don't own the data. The states own the data. They have to report it in to us. It's sometimes 4 months, 5 months, maybe longer until we get it. So it's dated by the time we get it. We don't get it in real time. But we have a couple of partnerships, thanks to Patrick and his team that we've been working on, like with the state of Indiana, where we're now starting to look at real-time Medicaid claims. And we're doing some other similar pilots to see how that's going to look. But with our new Medicaid War Room, we're looking at the claims we have, whether it's real-time or not, and being able to tell where there is similar types of aberrancies like we're seeing on the Medicare side, and then taking action there as well. We just announced the results for the first 90 days of the Medicaid War Room, and that's almost $200 million that we've been able to stop and work with the states to stop payments at the state level from going out the door. So all total, it's, you know, almost $2.5 billion that we've been able to really save the trust fund and the American taxpayer just by leveraging how we do data and how we look at it.
1: Kim, I'm going to ask you maybe to do a little apples to apples, because people hear, well, in Pay and Chase, we got about 10% of it back. But with this detect and stop, it's $2.4 billion. 10% of not $1 trillion, because it's not all, it's 10% of the improper payments or the fraud or the, so do you have, right. Are you able to give me that 10% equaled roughly $1.
0: Yeah, so it's a little hard to say, but what I can tell you is that our total dollars stopped and sort of the dollars recovered from calendar year 25 as compared to calendar year 24 was a 59% increase. We ended up for calendar year 25 on the Medicare side, just Medicare, not Medicaid, on the Medicare side, being able to have total stop avoidance, meaning stopping the payments from going out the door, and recoveries of $41.9 billion, which again is a 59% increase year to year over the year before on Medicare. So it's a little hard to give you an exact apples to apples, but just to tell you what a difference this approach has made to our being able to actually do things and scale it. The War Room found over $2 billion, but other activities that we've been doing as part of this have really ramped up to stop it, so that of that $41.9 billion, almost $28 billion was dollars stopped from going out the door.
1: Well, I think it's also important to be clear here. There are definitely things that are fraud, and then there's just improper payments. Oh, correct. I should have sent Kim $1.50. I sent her $1.49, or vice versa. I sent her $1.51. But yeah, all that is waste. All that is problematic.
0: Waste and abuse, exactly. On the Medicare side, we estimate that each year out of the $1.19 trillion that's the Medicare spend, it's about $100 billion for waste, fraud, and abuse. So again, 10% potentially. So going to your Pay and Chase, it all kind of tracks up. My goal and my hope is that by the time this administration is done, and I'm done with two or three here at CMS, that we get to the point where we're no longer paying chasing. It's all detect and prevent, and that we are able to at least the majority. I mean, you're always going to have a little bit you'll have to go after, but my hope is that right now that was 90% before and the stopping was 10%. I want to flip those numbers. It's 90% stopping, 10% chasing.
1: And I think this is really important, because one of the reasons why you're having so much success is well, there's many reasons, right? The putting the dedication, the technology, the people, the resources behind it. But on top of that, you have partnerships, whether it's with the Justice Department or the Social Security Administration or other agencies. Maybe, Kim, if you want to talk a little bit about that, those partnerships and how they have really enabled you.
0: We now have the Vice President's Fraud Task Force, which was convened earlier this year. It was announced in the State of the Union, and it's something where we're now taking a whole of government approach to fraud, waste, and abuse. So not just on the healthcare side, but like all the other benefit programs as well. But at CMS, what that means is we have now entered into new types of arrangements and have actually been leveraging the sharing of data between, for instance, us and the Department of Justice, making sure that we've got their investigative data and that we're able to look at that and put that against our claims data and be able to see a more picture. We have always had the master death file or the overall file from SSA that tells you all the people who have died, but we're now also tracking that against new Medicare enrollees and looking at that. We get 10,000 new beneficiaries a day on the Medicare side, so now we're able to look at, you know, enrollment patterns and track those with potential fraud, which is exciting. And then lately, we've been working very closely with the banking industry and with Treasury looking at banking information. And in fact, one of our most recent successes involved looking at bank account information for fraudulent hospices in Los Angeles. And we were able to find one bank account that was associated with nearly 300 of the fraudulent hospices in LA County. And so that's an example of, we never had that capability before. But now that we have that, many of those hospices were not ones that we had on our list. But once we found out that there was that common bank account, that actually led us to be able to take more of action against more of them and stop a lot of additional money going out the door.
1: And I think what this is doing is it's giving you that ammunition to say, hey, this smells bad. Let's see if it's rotten. Not it's automatically exactly. Rotten. Right. Right. So I think that's key here.
0: And it also now is to be able to find, and we can get them on things other than healthcare fraud. We might get them on tax fraud, or we might get them on, you know, some other type of technicality, some other law. The Department of Justice might be able to get them on, for instance, money laundering or counterfeiting or, you know, any of the other activities that they might be engaged in. Not all of these people are nice people doing legitimate businesses. And so the fact is, by being able to leverage the data across the board and having these partnerships, it's been a game changer. And that was evident. The healthcare fraud takedown happened at the end of June. Biggest one ever, over 455 defendants, over $6 billion. And that was significant. And that's just in 1 year.
1: Let's take a quick break. We come back. We'll jump into that last segment. There's so much more to talk to. But first, we'll take a break. My guests today are Patrick Newbold, the Chief Information Officer of the Centers for Medicare and Medicaid Services, and Kim Brandt, the Deputy Administrator and Chief Operating Officer at CMS. I'm Jason Miller on the discussion Ask the CIO CMS, sponsored by Splunk on Federal News Network.
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1: 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I'm your host, Jason Miller. My guests today are Patrick Newbold, the Chief Information Officer of the Centers for Medicare and Medicaid Services, and Kim Brandt, the Deputy Administrator and Chief Operating Officer for CMS. Kim, Patrick, we were talking about data. We're talking about the idea of using data to really drive mission effectiveness. Kim, you gave some really great examples of the fraud war room and how you guys are using data and analysis to really improve the outcomes and really capture and you know, as you said, detect and stop versus pay and chase. I know there is, because Kim, I've seen you speak before many times. There's a lot of AI buried in that. That's really helping you drive a lot of the change. Let's talk a little bit about how that use of artificial intelligence, machine learning, is being used to really analyze the data, improve decision making. And specifically, Patrick, maybe I'll start with you about IT improvements. How are you using AI today to maybe say, hey, we have an opportunity to improve this service or this set of IT?
7: I appreciate the last statement about data, because I think to have AI work and intended, the data has to be in a solid foundation. But I see in driving AI in two broad ways at CMS. First, we're helping our workforce handle their routine stuff faster. They're finding information, drafting, summarizing, reviewing large amounts of material through the capabilities. CMS, by the way, was the first federal agency to roll out at scale Microsoft Copilot several months ago. And we also have an internal CMS chat that is integrated with several of the large language models helping our workforce. 80% of our workforce every week is using one of our tools. And the most recent report, about 300 employees completed a survey and indicated they are saving 10 hours a week because they have these tools in their hands. So that means they have 10 hours that they can focus on some of the critical things that we talked about today, driving outcomes for the mission. But second, we also have been applying AI and machine learning to mission problems, such as Kim mentioned, finding unusual payment patterns and reducing manual reviews, and that also is helping teams focus attention where it matters the most. CMS also has a public AI playbook and risk guidance, because I also want to talk about the governance around AI, which is important. We have to be very intentional as we are looking at these, rolling out these cases, on especially the high impact use cases that potentially impacts protected information, sensitive information, or test performance, or documents that we work in, the model results. We have to make sure that not only are we testing and rolling out these capabilities to support our mission, but we also are aligning the appropriate governance to make sure that we're, again, maintaining the public trust. So one of the main things that I'm doing and my team is doing is looking at providing and continuing to provide and improving the enterprise AI capabilities for CMS, but also the enabling governance to make sure that we're the best stewards on how we apply it. And I will always say that it's important for us that a human or a person is in the lead of AI, not simply in the loop, and that we have to be very intentional to make sure AI is earning its place through measured outcomes. Otherwise, we have to question ourselves, should we actually be using it?
1: Patrick, I'm interested. The last thing you said, make sure AI is earning its place through measured outcomes. What do those outcomes look like, or what do those metrics look like? For instance, like how do you measure the impact? Besides,
7: well, let me tell you
1: time how I savings measure, as an example.
7: Yeah, let me tell you how I measured the impact in the past, it was a lesson learned for me. The way I measured the impact in the past was the amount of people was using it. But today, the impact is it reducing the time it takes to do a workload, a workflow, because that's time back for the employee to do other things? Or is it making it more efficient to review policies and inform decisions on policies? Because, again, that's time back. So the new way we're looking at and asking questions as use cases are coming to us is no longer about are people using it. It's about what type of measurable results or outcomes that is shaping, so that we know the investment that we're making into it is delivering on what we anticipate. And so it's really about being intentional about having those measurements up front and those goals up front, so we are able to see if it's meeting the need.
1: Kim, Patrick, I very much enjoyed our conversation. Unfortunately, we are out of time for today. So let me thank my guests. Patrick Newbold is the Chief Information Officer for the Centers for Medicare and Medicaid Services. Patrick, thank you so much for taking the time. I always enjoy talking to you.
7: Thank you for having me.
1: And Kim Brandt is the Deputy Administrator and Chief Operating Officer of CMS. Kim, great to have you on the show as well.
0: It was a pleasure. Thanks for having me.
1: I'm Jason Miller, and you've been listening to Ask the CIO CMS, sponsored by Splunk on Federal News Network.
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25: From ABC News, I'm Mike Dubusky. Much of the Mid-Atlantic and New England is contending with a massive nor'easter right now, knocking out power to tens of thousands of people and leading to at least one death in New York City. ABC's Lionel Moyes has the latest.
26: In New York's Times Square, tourists making the best of the situation.
27: Everything's turned okay until now, and we are very happy to be here in New York.
26: New York Governor Kathy Hochul urging people to be vigilant.
28: Stay out of the water. Stay away from the water. Don't go near boats. Just
0: Be smart if you live in those coastal areas.
26: Gusty winds and some heavier pockets of rain will remain into the work week. Lionel Moyes, ABC News, New York.
25: Hurricane Nolo is swinging past Hawaii right now, bringing heavy rain and strong winds to the state. ABC's Jacqueline Lee is in Hilo, Hawaii.
1: We met with the mayor, who explained they can deal with multiple disasters at the same time. That is entirely possible. So not only were they contending with Hurricane Nolo, now they are seeing this precursor activity at Kilauea. And he said the big concern is something where when you have that volcanic hail that can go up to like 1,000 feet in the air, if it gets caught up in the winds from Nolo, he says what it can do is it will spread around the island and it could actually contaminate their water source. And that would be a huge concern.
25: Dozens of homes remain evacuated in the UK as crews investigate what appears to have been an attempted bombing at the RAF Fairford Air Base. It comes just 6 weeks after Iran made a threat against that base, which is used by U.S. forces for operations in Iran. Assistant Chief Constable Richard Akone.
2: Work to establish the full nature of this incident is ongoing.
25: President Trump yesterday rejected the latest proposal from Iran on the Strait of Hormuz. And the president also confirmed that tonight he'll be having dinner with Dario Amodei, the CEO of AI company Anthropic. You're listening to ABC News.
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29: The security clearance process is complicated. Policies are confusing, continuous vetting is expanding, and national security professionals everywhere are asking the same thing. What does this mean for me? Whether you're applying for your first clearance or navigating new reporting requirements after years in the system, the questions aren't always easy, but the answers matter. That's why we're here. This is Security Clearance Insecurity on Federal News Network with hosts Lindy Kaiser of Clearance Jobs, federal employment lawyers Elizabeth Baker Pham of KCNF, and John Barry of Barry & Barry PLLC.
8: Hi, this is Lindy Kaiser with ClearanceJobs.com and welcome to this episode of Security Clearance Insecurity on Federal News Network. National security has definitely never been a slow-moving business, but right now the pace of change feels relentless. So artificial intelligence, cyber threats, geopolitical competition. And when it comes to where we go to find out about all of these things, that's where the Cipher Brief comes in. It's a national security-focused media organization. If you're not following it, I encourage you to do so. And today, very pleased to have their chief operating officer at the Cipher Brief here to talk about the national security conversation, what's changing, what's trending, and helping us get ready for the 2026 Threat Conference. So thank you so much, Brad, for joining me on the show today.
9: I'm excited to be here. Thanks for having me, Lindy.
8: Set the stage. I always assume everybody knows the Cipher Brief. If you know, you know. But assuming somebody doesn't, kind of walk us through the Cipher Brief, who you are and kind of how the, you just said it was the 10-year anniversary, which I'm ashamed to say I did not know. So kind of the origin story of the Threat Conference specifically as well.
9: Yeah, for sure. So 10-year anniversary of both the cipherbrief.com, which I'll talk about, and also the Threat Conference. Started publishing back in 2016. So I describe the Cipher Brief. We are like the Wall Street Journal or Politico. We're a lot smaller and we're narrowly focused on national security. We don't do politics. We don't do travel. We don't do entertainment. All we do is national security. And then within that description, I would say, if you're a NatSec geek and you watch the unclassified, you know, IC briefing to Congress every year, you know, those topics that the United States government tends to focus on. Generally speaking, those are the topics that the Cipher Brief, you know, you'll read a lot about on the pages of the Cipher Brief. So obviously the Russia-Ukraine war, U.S. competition with China, emerging technology, can't look away for a second for what's happening, you know, in the Middle East. Generally speaking, any year the Middle East is interesting, in particular right now with what's going on with Iran. And then, of course, you know, you mentioned it off the top, artificial intelligence has dominated the headlines for most of 2026, doesn't appear to be slowing down. These are the things that we tend to write about. We publish on the cipherbrief.com. We have newsletters, podcasts, and as you mentioned, we do a big threat conference every year. This is our 10th one. That's a quick overview of what we do at the Cipher Brief.
8: I was going to pull this out, which I'm shaming myself. So I have notes from the conference last year that I took. I was like, a case study on the kind of, you kind of mentioned that the kind of conference it is. It's the kind of conference that you take notes at and you keep at your desk, right? So you want to kind of follow. So kind of want to speak to that, like year over year change. It just seems like, to your point, like minute by minute, things are changing, let alone year by year. So what are you kind of seeing in the shift between over the past year since you last gathered?
9: You know, since we gathered there last year, I think, if you remember the sort of scene setter that Dr. Michael Vickers and then later General Petraeus both gave masterful sort of global overviews of what was happening. And at the time, everyone in the room after those briefings felt like, oh my gosh, can it get any, what, more stressful, more dangerous? And here we are a year later and the answer is a resounding yes. Like the world has gotten, just in terms of threats, just in the last 12 months since the last threat conference, enormous numbers of threats materializing in very novel ways. Just this week alone, last week actually, headlines that read like fiction. Can AI kill humanity, right? That's the top headline that we're all reacting to this week. We've seen a headline where the U.S. admits for the first time officially, we have weapons in space. And increasingly, there are drones that are encroaching into NATO territory on a regular basis that are being kinetically shot down and destroyed. All of that is new since last year at the threat conference. And it seems to be gathering speed at a pace with which organizations, institutions, agencies, the media, we just can't keep up with it. And so I think as we go into the threat conference this year, what I'm reflecting on is the speed at which these threats are materializing, the pressure that all of these institutions are under, the alliances that are being formed that are anti-Western, anti-US between Russia, China, Iran, and North Korea, and just the overall threat level that exists in the world right now is just unprecedented. You know, General Michael Hayden, it was at the first or second threat conference back in 2017, said a phrase that we have just recycled over and over again at the Cypher Brief. He said, the world has been more dangerous, but it's never been more complicated. And so I think every year that phrase has just grown in its relevance. And certainly this year, like, I can't think of a time in which the world has ever been more complicated.
8: Yeah, that's a difficult conundrum, right? More danger and more complexity. And I do like the complexity layered on top of complexity. And one of the things I love about the Cypher Brief, again, when you read kind of the content, you're pulling up stories that you might not have heard elsewhere, right? So kind of when you're thinking about the trends that you're expecting to have come up at the conference this year, which again, things move so fast, you might not even know yet, got a whole month and a half to go, but the trends that you expect or the topics that aren't being talked about anywhere else that you're hoping to focus on or hoping to highlight, do any of those come to mind?
9: Yeah, I think I'll riff through a few that I expect we're going to see a lot of like intense dialogue around. Obviously, one is artificial intelligence, both from what we're reading about in the news, you know, is AI going to kill us all? But then also the impact on artificial intelligence and the intelligence community, how an analyst does their job. That's been something we've really been digging in on for a number of years at the Threat Conference. And then increasingly autonomous weapons, artificial intelligence's role in combat and weapons. I expect that we'll hear a lot about that. We have a relatively new cybersecurity strategy from the second Trump administration. It calls for increased offensive and defensive capabilities, better coordination with the private sector. One of the great things about the Threat Conference is you get to talk and listen to people who have likely maybe participated in writing that strategy, but certainly are able to talk to us about how that strategy is being executed. So that's another area. Third, I would say the conflicts. We'll call them the Russia-Ukraine war. Ukraine is increasingly stressed on resources, air defense at a time when Russia is, you know, not slowing down and we're approaching the winter. So that'll be one. And I'll add no real signs of a realistic peace deal on the table there. And then obviously what's going on with Iran. Obviously, it's a very critical situation, whether we call it a war, a conflict, whatever. It's obviously going to be the talk of the crowd there in the ballroom. And then finally, I'll say, and this is an area that we've been doing a lot on in the Cypher Brief in the last 6 months to a year, is what we call this concept of gray warfare. Cypher Brief expert Dave Pitts, former senior CIA officer, has coined this phrase called gray warfare or endless warfare, which exists below the level of kind of kinetic tanks and jets fighting each other. But Russia, Iran, North Korea in particular are really bringing those asymmetric threats to bear against the West writ large, and in particular the United States. So if an area that I feel does not get enough visibility is how America's adversaries are using those kind of asymmetric tools to target, to influence America here in the homeland. So that's something that the Cypher Brief community has been paying a lot more attention to. We'll hear a lot more about everything else at the Threat Conference, but I think those four areas are going to be super interesting to watch this year.
8: Yeah, well, you mentioned the dialogue, right? And one of the taglines is it's about who's in the room, right? So it is like that key, kind of a curated, elevated conversation about all of these things. And that's what a key value is, right? Because you can actually bring priorities into the conversation and have an intelligent dialogue about that. So kind of talk about how you've been able to do that. Because that's, I would say, one of the biggest complexities right now is getting smart people in the room to have these conversations and getting like a diverse dialogue around topics. Talk about how you're still able to curate and bring those communities and get people talking about this stuff, which again, to your point, like it seems like there's a lot of noise, there's a lot of constant churn, but sometimes refining that into a valuable dialogue is so important.
9: Yeah, it's really one of the things that we're most proud of with the Threat Conference is the audience that comes together each year down in Sea Island. This event is capped at 250 people. It's invite only. And the reason that it's invite only is we ask people to demonstrate that they are working in the national security community. That can be from a public sector employee, from the IC, the military, or many of the other agencies that are out there. We get folks from the national labs. You know, we get folks from pretty much every agency that's involved in national security. You can be working in the private sector with one of the large international corporations. You can look at the list of our sponsors, Microsoft, AWS, Google, among the top three. But many other companies have private sector, you know, roles that are directly supporting or connected to the national security mission. And then, you know, you can be a member of the academic community. Increasingly, we are seeing folks in the room that are in the investing community, hedge funds, venture capital, family offices that are investing in the next generation of emerging technology that will support the national security community. So what you find in that room is a very high level of understanding across the broad sort of national security range of topics, which makes the conversations rich, that makes the conversations urgent. We don't spend a lot of time reviewing like how we got here, admiring the problem. It's really about You know, the thing that this community does well is they look for gaps, they look for holes in the plan and how it's being executed, and they focus on solutions. And it is, I mean, to the point. If you've been in that room, you know, like the conversations are pointed. They can be intense at times. When we walk out of there at 5 o'clock every day, at least for me, it's time for a margarita because your brain is hurting with the level of intellect that's in the room, both on stage and, you know, and in the audience. And that back and forth has just really, really turned into something special. I go to events, you know, at times all over the world. We keep this one small. We keep it curated, as you mentioned, so that the people that are in the room are really able to bring the right kind of expertise against these problems. Many people leave after the 2.5 days, we've heard this over the years, feeling as if they've been to a corporate offsite with 200 or 250, you know, of their friends. We're proud of that sort of dynamic, proud of the sort of crowd that gathers every year and what we've been able to do for 10 years. I can't believe it's been 10 years already.
8: That's a huge accomplishment and kind of elevating the conversation because this is like, these are critically important topics. And I think, you know, we at Clearance Jobs, we're always at the intersection of like government and industry and hiring and all of that. And that's what we see sometimes, like you don't know what you don't know on the other side of these problems, but getting into the same room to help solve them. So how do these opportunities help to kind of bridge that gap between what industry knows and what government knows and having fruitful conversations around that?
9: Yeah, you know, I think with what government always does well, right, is they have the insights on the threats. They've got the sort of specifics on the big mission and those requirements. What the private sector has always done well is they move fast and they innovate. And even today in 2026, you know, that there's still a wide sort of gap between those two camps. I mean, the government is never going to be able to move as fast as the private sector. They will admit that. And oftentimes the private sector doesn't have the full picture of what the government's mission really is. Like there could be some miscommunications or just misunderstandings on both sides of the coin. When you layer into that what we've seen with Ukraine and the influence from the innovation that Ukraine has been able to bring about to, you know, halt a much larger enemy, there has been an overwhelming call amongst almost everyone for the United States to pivot and actually do things more like Ukraine. Move faster, stop spending money on things that are irrelevant by the time they get into the hands of the warfighter, reduce red tape, reduce bureaucracy. And so all of those things kind of get thrown into the mix down at Sea Island. And what happens is, you know, for example, we're going to look deeply this year into the efforts around defense procurement reform, something I'm sure that you guys talk about a lot. I'm sure that almost everyone that comes to clearancejobs.com is thinking about, you know, defense procurement reform. It's going to impact, or it could potentially impact everyone, all the defense contractors, people trying to get jobs. But there's oftentimes a difference between the policy ambitions and the policy execution. And so what I value is people in the room down at Sea Island are able to really kind of fill in the gaps, bring some clarity and context around, okay, this is what we're trying and here's actually how it's working. You know, I think we're going to hear a lot of that this year. And I think that's really the value between bringing the public and the private sector together. You know, 10 years ago, the public sector was almost always kind of in the lead. And over the 10 years at the Cypher Brief Threat Conference, what we've learned is there are many times when now the private sector may be in the lead. They may be the ones doing the first movement. When Russia launched the full-scale invasion of Ukraine back in 2022, some of the large US-based tech companies were actually the first ones to get in the fight, if you will, helping Ukraine protect their data, shore up their cyber defenses. And so that's a good example of kind of how the world has changed, warfare has changed, and the private sector has a much different role to play. So it's invaluable to get the two sides together so that there's clear understanding, you know, the camps of stakeholders.
8: Yeah, no, I mean, acquisition reform, right? Not always everybody's hot topic, but and they're like, why does Clearance Jobs care? Have you ever heard of an LCAT, right? Or a labor category? Like we can talk about skills-based hiring or to your point, like there's policy and procedure and all of this, but sometimes you have to go back to changing really boring fundamental things if you want to actually bring the innovation to the table. And yeah, a perfect example of that was something that OpenAI talked about at last year's conference, right? How in the world of AI, that's a total shift from where we used to see, again, government being, you know, public sector being the lead. Now, private sector is often racing ahead. Again, to your point in the headlines this week, are they too far ahead when it comes to all of that? And that's also a topic that Cypher Brief was recently, you know, writing about. Are we ready for AI warfare? So is that a topic we can expect to hear more about at the conference this year? And kind of how does that, you know, play into the topic landscape?
9: Yeah, I think so. You know, General Nakasone, he's going to join us down there. I took a long read of his piece, you know, before we came on. I think the answer is not yet. but we are better informed of the stakes and what we need to do to get ready. So I think that's a fair answer. I think that's going to be a huge topic of conversation. I'm looking forward to hearing General Nakasone, you know, when he comes down there and perhaps, you know, kind of fleshing out that conversation that we had with him last week a little bit more.
8: Well, and that's a part of the, I will say, the value of the conference. Like, a lot of times, I mean, I've been in communications and media a long time. I'm chasing those people to have those, that conversation at Cyber Brief. You're setting the table at the threat conference. You're all able to kind of join together. And I will say, like, as someone who, you know, early in my career used to be intimidated by being in those rooms and in those conversations, I realized, like, you want, to your point, the VCs, the private sector, Google, AWS, all of the players that have solutions with different folks and perspectives. And it is like a unique opportunity to really get together, to have a deep conversation, and to think about these problem sets, which again, don't all have like natural, clear solutions always.
9: Yeah, that's right. And I think what's been so amazing over the years is the ability to hear from folks like General Nakasone, General Petraeus, General Tim Hawk, many, many, many former senior CIA officers who have literally been on the front lines of either conflicts, dealing with threats, writing policies, leading massive agencies that are executing policy. It just provides a context around these things that you simply can't find. I can't find anywhere else. And I am so much smarter on these issues from having just been in that room and listened to how these people talk. You know, an issue that we don't talk about a lot anymore, but used to be, you know, front and center was the issue of 702 reauthorization, the domestic FISA surveillance, you know, and there's a lot of opinions on both sides of that. I've been in the room with Cyber Brief experts who are involved in creating that legislation and those policy early on. And when you hear these folks who have been at that level talk about how hard they work to get it right, you know, it both reinforces the confidence in me as an American that we have incredible people working to lead our national security community. And it also reinforces that a lot of this stuff is much, much harder than most, I think, average Americans can appreciate. And so sitting in that room with those people, as you mentioned, it can be intimidating. I've been doing this for 10 years. And when I walk in that room where I get, when I get up on stage to moderate a panel, it is intimidating. And I'd be lying if I said it wasn't, but so important. The effort that we do there, I think, is so important.
8: Well, but that's what I want, right? I want to have my, you know, intellectual capacity challenged and go to a place where, you know, I can uniquely do that. And I think that was a topic that comes up. There is so much confusion in this space. And it's kind of like we used to talk about from, again, I'll go back to procurement. People were like, hey, we need to get more like front lines. We want to get on the front lines and know what the service member actually needs operationally. And to your point, this is kind of like from a thought leadership perspective, you want to get policymakers and industry and experts from across different spectrums in the table, because it's the same when you're building policy. You don't want to do it in an intellectual vacuum, would be the wrong way to do it. So kind of opening up those opportunities. I know we're close to the end of our time. I just kind of want to ask, so for someone attending the 2026 Threat Conference, which I'm sure will be an amazing group again, what do you hope they walk away kind of understanding differently about national security, or what do you think are going to be the conversations that really matter when people leave the room?
9: I think so. First of all, what I hope people take away from, let's say this is your first year attending the Threat Conference, is the value of gathering for these conversations. You know, we are in an increasingly politicized sort of environment in the United States. There is widespread kind of lack of trust in media. And I think oftentimes, you know, we in particular in the West just want to distill things down to, you know, tell me what's the truth, tell me what the solution is. And it's, you know, it requires a lot of hard work. And I think we salute the folks that do this every day of the year, support the national security mission, and we deeply appreciate them spending their time to come together for 2.5 days in Sea Island, Georgia, to really labor over these issues and to search for solutions. So if you're in that room, I think understanding how hard the problems are, how very hard the people that are tasked with handling these problems are working on them every single day, I think you come away from the threat conference certainly with an understanding of that. And then, you know, I think maybe the second thing, just maybe on a geopolitical level, is underscoring how complicated things are in this world. And we have to come together in a nonpartisan way on national security, because we have to get this right. I don't want to live in a world that is dominated by our adversaries. And I don't think anyone else that is going to be listening to this episode wants that either. And so I want the West to continue to lead in this world. And I think it's important for those people in the Cypher Brief community and the influencers. And if you're reading this and you want to find out more, I'm sure Lindy will share a link with how you can do that. But, you know, we think it's really, really important to gather and to have these conversations and to search for solutions, because the world is complicated and it's not getting any less complicated.
8: Absolutely. That's right. I couldn't say any better. So tcbconference.com, did I get it right? Or search Cypher Brief. We will for sure include it in the show notes, since, again, I find myself Googling everything possible because I can't find it on my own. But is it an important conversation to be a part of? And to your point, like getting people in the room to have hard conversations, like that's what I want us to keep doing. To your point, like we want the West to win, I think, like get clearance jobs. We're pretty invested, right? We're only national security.

0: You know, if you get to go to Sea Island, it's also not a terrible place to be, Brad.
1: Not terrible, yeah.
0: But thank you so much for being on the show. Thank you for all of the work that you do at Cypher Brief. Again, check out the Cypher Brief and check out the conference, and hopefully you'll say hi to Brad and I there.
1: Awesome. We look forward to seeing you. Thanks, Lindy.
2: Welcome to Security Clearance and Security. I'm attorney Elizabeth Baker Pham, and I'm here with Lindy Kaiser of Clearance Jobs. And today we are talking about foreign contacts during conflict and war. This is a topic that comes up relatively infrequently, but when it does, it really catches people off guard, especially when the government has concerns about foreign contacts which have already been vetted. But that's the thing about guidelines B and C, foreign influence and foreign preference. For better or for worse, they can change without the clearance holder doing anything at all. Take, for example, the current situation in Ukraine and Israel. Both U.S. allies, both countries with which someone could have had ties historically and not face extensive scrutiny. Lindy, I mean, have you seen or heard sort of through the grapevine of an uptick in B and C concerns tied to the conflict landscape in, let's say, Ukraine or the Middle East or tensions in China?
0: Well, I mean, China's the never-ending growth vector. I have not seen specific examples of this. I've seen less the foreign contacts piece of it, more the foreign influence piece of it. If you become, it's a very rare segment, right? But overly invested in, right, the war in Ukraine, for instance, outside of becomes allegiance to the United States issue, right? Because you almost have your own, you've almost become a mercenary to the cause more than you have aligned to the U.S. And we had that, like, right when the war in Ukraine started, we had a huge influx of people asking us if they could go over there. I'm not the authority on how to tell you to live your life, Clearance. I should probably not be asking me, maybe talk to some other people in your life. But we did. And we had a lot of, you know, 75% of our candidates on clearance jobs are former service members. A lot of them have deployed multiple times. A lot of them do have worked in, you know, some of them private contracting roles. So they did see there were these opportunities that had come up. Yeah, we also see it in Israel. A lot of people deploy there for the United States, quite frankly, right now. But there is some crossover there, right? But have you seen cases like this? I'm very curious.
2: I have. And I've seen them sort of in both areas. So I've seen, you know, what you're speaking to, where the actual interest in supporting the cause creates a problem, in large part because of the way the individual goes about it, right? And then I've also seen the ties. So I've seen situations where someone has had ties to someone in a country vetted totally fine, and then they get a statement of reasons, or maybe it's just an interrogatory, but actually it's the, we have concerns, you need to speak about this relationship. And the thing I think that stands out to people the most, or that catches them off guard, is that at least in the situations I've seen, it's not explained that something changed. It's the country status that has changed, or the socio-political status of the country that's changed. It's just answer these questions about your relationship with so-and-so, or the allegation is you have a relationship with someone who's in a military position in this country. I mean, are there any other points that you would emphasize, Lindy?
0: No, I think that's such an important, like, distinction, though, because I think what will probably blindside candidates is, like, assuming or overthinking that my relationship with this individual is what's changed, when, as you rightly point out, what has changed is the government's relationship with their country. And I think that helps you respond to that, because I think then people overanalyze, well, did I send a message I didn't before? Like, no, if it was mitigated the first time under this criteria, and you can show that your relationship hasn't changed, I think that's what the government's trying to, like, cross over that vector. Do you have a greater bond of affection that now this other person could put into play? You know, you might have to take different steps to show a greater separation while that country in question is an issue. And that's why we talk about, hey, security clearance holders have different rules. You can't just be friends with everybody you want to be friends with, sadly, sometimes.
2: Yeah. So. No, I think that's absolutely right. And really important to remember. I think the sort of final things that I would recommend people keep in mind are, you know, prior adjudication doesn't matter, right? And that is something that people can really get caught up on. This was fine. It must still be fine. They must just be confused, to your point. No, you need to do it again, right? You may not, and I mentioned this a little bit earlier, but you may not, and I would say in my experience, likely not receive an explanation as to why it's an issue again. But if you sort of take a step back and look at what's going on, you very well may be able to conclude it's the change in the country status and not some secret information that you think they may have, which, by the way, if it's a statement of reasons, they have to tell you what the allegations are. But anyway, stay calm, right? Just try not to panic. They're doing their due diligence. Respond as if it's the first time. Review your prior responses too. So if you

0: completed an SF-86 with reporting information on this individual, you want to make sure that anything you say now is current. But do look at what you said, because whatever you knew about that relationship the last time you completed the form, however many years ago that was, is something that you're going to want to refresh your memory on. Do not reach out to the foreign contacts for information unless you are directed to do so. You know I love this one, Lindy, but like if you don't know, you don't know. Unless you're told to find out, do not ask the foreign contact for information. Exercise caution when a contact status has changed. If to your point of, you know, there are different rules for clearance holders. If there's someone who you were loosely friends with before, and since they've enlisted in a foreign military and they're moving up the ranks, you need to be mindful of that relationship. And I will just add, anecdotal, obviously, but the instances in which I've seen this arise have been taken seriously. And they've been resolved favorably. So it's strictly anecdotal, but it's all to say that it's not a cause for panic, but it is a cause for diligence.
1: 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Thanks again for tuning in to Security Clearance and Security with your hosts, Lindy Kaiser of Clearance Jobs, Federal Employment Lawyers, Elizabeth Baker Pham of KCNF, and John Barry of Barry & Barry PLLC. Join us next time as we continue breaking down the policies, the pitfalls, and the questions every clearance holder has, even the ones you're afraid to ask your security manager.
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5: Hello and welcome to today's show. I'm Federal News Network reporter Drew Friedman. When federal employee accountability cases drag on, attention usually turns to rules and protections. A new report looks at what happens inside the process itself, where delays are most likely to occur, and how they might be fixed. Federal News Network's Terry Girton recently caught up with the co-founders of We the Doers, Maureen Clovers, and April Harding.
6: During the change in administration and what we had sort of seen since then, we both realized that the perspective of the people doing the work at federal agencies who received the OMB memos and the executive orders and the changes in law that affect the work really hadn't been a visible, vocal part of the government reform conversation that was emerging. So we decided to sort of stop waiting for people to ask or wait for permission and decided to start telling the stories of federal leaders and how changes affected their work and where things break down and why things don't work in government right now so that we could get to the root causes of real sustainable solutions. So that is our mission and our focus is to identify those root causes, develop comprehensive, sustainable solutions to them, and work with everyone else who's working in this space to move those ideas forward so that we can really build the government that the American people deserve. So that's how it started.
3: So Maureen, We the Doers is actually a sort of a dual meaning then. It's people who actually were doing the work of government, but also now people who want to do the work of reform. As you're thinking about this new reform agenda, how are you all actually doing your work?
7: Yeah, well, really, I think what sets us apart is a lot of the folks in the good government space have folks with more of an academic background or a lot of former Biden or Obama political appointees, some former Bush appointees, but they tend to be more Democratic. And that's great. And they have an important perspective. But they don't have the length of experience of a lot of senior executives and senior managers, and they haven't necessarily gotten in the weeds, right? For a political appointee, success is getting money out the door for your administration's new priority, you know, going to states, talking up the administration, right? But when you're a GS-15 manager or an SES, you really get in the weeds about why procurement takes so long, why it's so hard to hire and fire, why it's so hard to deliver IT systems on time. And you see that gap between the goal, the ideal, and reality. So we really wanted to engage people who'd been in the trenches, who understood, as April said, why things break down. So, for example, April and I met in November. We had our first workshop in December. We moved fast. We want to show, too, that feds can move fast, or former feds. And we brought together 7 former SESs and GS-15 managers around the question, how do we make the government more effective and efficient? And in essence, if DOGE had asked you, what would you have said, right? And we came up with a very candid, unvarnished look, and that's our first report. That's on our website that came out January 20th to mark 1 year of DOGE. And we've continued that in our current report out today on fast but fair federal firing, where we brought together 10 managers with a combined 181 years of experience who collectively had tried to discipline or remove 22 employees. So we weren't just asking any federal managers. We were asking people who had really gone through this difficult process about what the process was, where it broke down, where it could be improved.
8: And let's pick up right there, because today is that report release date. April, there's a lot of personnel issues you could have focused on. As you mentioned earlier, you both lived through the downsizing in 2025. Why did you decide to pick, as Maureen said, fast but fair federal firing?
6: There are two primary reasons that that was the first thing we picked to focus on. One is because it's a really complicated, really thorny topic, and there's a lot of politics attached to that, and a lot of folks have to be very concerned about optics or existing relationships when they're talking about this. We are aggressively nonpartisan, and we also are new, and so we have less skin in the game and are able to tackle that and put forward a straw man, if nothing else, for the rest of the community to respond to. Although I think our report actually is quite detailed, and the ideas that we have are very strong and thoughtful, it's still the first thing that we have seen so far that goes into detail, that talks about how it works now. And only we are in a position also to convene that group and talk about how things work now rather than at the abstract policy level. The other core reason is because all of the foundational changes to government that we identified in our first report and that we are focused on going forward, the root causes of culture issues and sort of constraints include making sure we have the right people in the jobs. And there are many parts of that, but you can't have a healthy workforce without the ability to remove people who are not in the right jobs. And so that's just an unfortunate reality of running any business or any organization, especially one with millions of employees. Sometimes removal is necessary. And if there is a bottleneck there and that can't happen, the ripple effect of not being able to do that is extraordinary. And it prevents the kind of culture change that's going to be necessary for the next version of government, whatever we rebuild from here.
8: Maureen, certainly the Trump administration coming in made no secret that it assumed federal workforce performance was a problem and it took too long to get rid of folks. So maybe there is at least agreement on the core problem, which is it does take too long to get rid of poor performers. But what did you learn while you were doing this work that maybe took you beyond conventional wisdom? Was there some big insight there about why?
7: Yeah. Well, first, I want to say we don't agree that most federal workers are not good workers. I mean, that was something that came up over and over again, that actually most federal workers are great workers and we want to support them. And we also want to recognize that morale for those workers really suffers when you have someone in the job who's not pulling their weight. So that's part of the reason we wanted to focus on it. The big insights. So we like to really get to the root causes of what the problem is. So we kind of just keep asking why. And this one kind of shook out. There were five root causes. The first one that I do think was pretty insightful is there is no one process. So we diagrammed the process. We probably went through 20 versions, and it's on our YouTube channel. You can see it. It looks like a spaghetti monster. It's kind of choose your own adventure, like does your employee file a grievance? If so, go up here, you know, that kind of thing. But what we learned is, you know, the statutes governing removal for performance, that's 5 U.S.C. 4303, and for conduct, that's 5 U.S.C. 7513, are very, very short. I know you can't see me. I'm in the radio. I'm holding my hand, but it's like a paragraph. And then OPM has a bit more, although if you go on their website, sometimes it looks like it's a four-step process and, you know, you're all done and you can remove the employee. But what we really learned is, okay, that's what's on paper at OPM and the regs. But then you go and your agency has their own regulations, or sometimes it's really just a culture thing about when you remove someone and how difficult it is. And then each bureau has its own culture within the agency. And then beyond that, if you know, the first thing when you call HR and say, I've got an employee with a serious performance or conduct issue, they ask, well, are they covered by a collective bargaining agreement? And if so, which one? And there literally are or at least were thousands of collective bargaining agreements. So then you got to figure out what extra protections are in the CBA. And then beyond that, it's going to depend on, as a manager, which HR person and which lawyer you were assigned, and maybe which union rep also, you know, accompanies the employee. And so there is no one process, and that's what makes it incredibly unfair, untransparent for both the employee and the manager, because you don't know what you're getting. So that's only root cause one. Root cause two is that underperformers can game the system, and it's very easy to do so. So, you know, we talked to one attorney. This is a post-removal, but one attorney who said, you know, she had a case that bounced back and forth between the Equal Employment Opportunity Commission, the Merit Systems Protection Board, and the Office of Special Counsel for 10 years. And eventually they had to pay a settlement because the witnesses had died or retired or that kind of thing. But even before removal, what we found is there processes that were created for very legitimate purposes, but that are being gamed by underperformers. So in the 12 cases where we went super, super in depth with managers about exactly every step and how long it took, you know, 10 out of 12, the employee filed an equal employment opportunity complaint with their EEO office. 7 out of 12, they filed a grievance. 6 out of 12, they filed a reasonable accommodation. And 3 out of 12, they filed Family Medical Leave Act. And for the EEO and the grievance, you know, none of those were found to have merit, but it ate up a lot of time. So that's two. I'll go much faster over 3, 4, and 5. 3 and 4 are basically two sides of the same coin, that managers aren't really incentivized to hold employees accountable. And in fact, their career can suffer a setback if, you know, they're perceived as being unfair to employees or there is an EEO complaint against them, that kind of thing. Four is the culture in HR and OGC dealing with employment and labor relations tend to be very risk averse, and they're not incentivized to support the manager generally. It's a big generalization. And five is the managers don't feel like they have the tools and training to hold folks accountable. A particular pain point was writing airtight performance plans so you could say your employee was not minimally acceptable.
6: We also think that the protections and the processes and the statutes that allow employees to do things like take medical leave or get a reasonable accommodation are super important. And in fact, in the same way that being able to effectively fire someone is actually really good for morale overall, because you don't have people sort of dragging on the productivity of the high performers, the people who are using these processes as loopholes, overusing the protections in the wrong way, creates a lot of noise that makes it harder for people who really are entitled to and need those things to get an effective resolution to their issue. So we believe strongly that those are important, and we want them to be more transparent and more efficient so that we can use them the way they are intended. So it's not necessarily the intent behind the rules, but clearing out the underbrush, as you said, is going to require some statutory and regulatory tweaking.
5: April Harding and Maureen Clovers are co-founders of We the Doers, a fiscally sponsored project of the Fund for Constitutional Government. They're speaking with Federal News Network's Terry Gurdon. Most couples build a retirement plan around the assumption that they'll be navigating retirement together. But every retirement plan eventually becomes a one-person plan. That's why financial planner Tiago Gleeger says one of the most important acts of financial preparation is making sure that a surviving spouse inherits a roadmap, not a maze of decisions, paperwork, and uncertainty. He recently joined Federal News Network's Terry Gurdon for a crucial conversation.
9: You know, it's a morbid topic, but it is one of the most loving and practical planning conversations that we can have, because the idea is that our survivor, whether it's our spouse, whether it's our children, they're not having to create a plan while having to deal with everything emotionally as well. They're just following something that has already been put in place. And so there's a lot of different things that come to play when we think about this topic.
8: And why is this so important for federal employees?
9: I think, Terry, that a lot of people, when they think about retirement, they think about two people. They think about two Social Security checks, two pensions if there's dual feds, or one in the private sector, which is rare these days. And we really don't give very much thought to, what if that's not how life looks like? What if we get a curveball along the way and one of us gets sick and one of us passes early? What are we going to do? How do the finances change? And if we wait too long to plan and that surprises us, then you're left with a whole lot less choices along the way. And so when we think about the death of a spouse, there's a chain reaction that comes into play. In a lot of cases, if it's the Fed that is passing, we're going to see a reduction to the first pension. So that's less income for the survivor. We're also going to see Social Security changes for the person that's left behind. Taxes might go up. And depending on how the survivor elections were elected at retirement, we've seen people lose health insurance in retirement, losing FEHB as a survivor. And so there's a lot of different stuff that comes into play. And so we want to be thinking ahead of the time, ahead of the curve, so that we're not having to recreate the wheel right in the moment.
8: I think something that people forget is that living expenses don't just get divided by two when one spouse passes, right?
9: That's right. The idea that it's 50% cost when one of you is gone just isn't true. You're still going to have a mortgage, although sometimes people do reduce their home size and some of those expenses go down. But it's not exactly half the cost. And in most cases, it could be half the income or sometimes even less. People leave assets behind and their lifestyle changes a little bit. So it's not as linear.
8: Well, let's go back to that case of a federal employee and talk about FERS benefits. One of the benefits is the survivor benefit. How should folks think about that? Should they take a full survivor benefit, ignore it altogether, or find someplace in the middle?
9: I think this can be a very individualized decision. It's expensive, no doubt, right? When we think about a 10% cost to the pension, or in some cases, 5%, that could be tens of thousands of dollars throughout the course of a retirement. If you were a high earner and you're retired for 20, 30 years, that could be, you know, six figures, over $100,000 or more that somebody is paying to potentially the survivor never even need. So we look at this expense wondering, gosh, should I really even pay for this thing along the way? So first thing is that we have to understand protecting the income is really, really critical in retirement, because cash flow, which is the dollars that are coming in, the dollars that are going out, I call this the heartbeat of retirement. So we need to be really conscious about how cash flow changes if the federal employee is going to die. The second thing is, we talked about this loss of health insurance. Well, there's a rule under FERS that if you don't take a survivor benefit pension and you as the federal employee pass, your spouse, if they were not a federal employee themselves, they may lose health insurance benefits. They may lose that coverage or eligibility for FEHB. So that can be really challenging. Depending on what year that happens, they might be forced to go to Medicare. And Medicare, if you're not familiar to the rules in there, if you're over 65, but you haven't applied for Medicare yet, and then you go to apply for it later, now there's tons of penalties on top. So it just gets really, really messy. So that's a big one. And, you know, so some people then look at the partial survivor benefit, where they look at this and say, all right, we don't want to pay the full 10%. Can we pay 5% and then leave a quarter of my pension as a federal retiree if I pass? And the answer is yes, that does also protect the health insurance. But again, if you're leaving now a quarter of your pension, the spouse is also going to lose one Social Security, which we can talk about in a second here. So how much less income is the survivor receiving? And are they even going to be able to live their lives, right? And I think just one last thing I wanted to add about this one, Terry, there's a lot of talk out there. A lot of people hear about this pension maximization strategy where they'll talk about maybe just replacing that with a life insurance policy. And instead of paying thousands of dollars every year to OPM or to the first pension, I'm just going to take that and put it into a life insurance policy so my spouse has that when I die. Again, in some cases, that can work, but it's been very, very difficult to see a really slam dunk situation where that's appropriate for somebody. I caution people that sometimes it's a sales tactic that people will experience where people are just saying, hey, look, you know, you don't need to pay that, just buy life insurance policy instead. So you have to be really careful when you do those analyses.
8: Tiago Glieger is a certified financial planner at RMG Advisors. Tiago, that's all really important advice. And you also mentioned Social Security. So talk to us about what happens with Social Security in a two-income household.
9: Going back to this idea of, hey, we got two checks from Social Security. It's very consistent. It's very nice. But there are a lot of rules that come into figuring out how to file for Social Security. And people think, well, that's for when we're alive. A lot of this filing strategy has to do with thinking about what if one of us is gone. And so the rule from Social Security is that if one of you passes, one of those Social Security's income streams is going to go away. Now, they do let the survivor keep the higher amount, which is why the claiming strategy that is most relevant to people is for the person who had the highest income throughout their years, therefore the highest Social Security. Usually we see that person wanting to delay their benefit to age 70 because it's not going to increase their own check only. If they die before the other spouse, that spouse is now going to receive a much higher check as well because, again, they're already going to have less income, so that higher income can be beneficial. And so the maximizing the Social Security strategy isn't always the right answer, but we have to look at filing with whether or not one of us is going to be alive 5-10 years into retirement. Are we both going to be alive 20 years into retirement? Because sometimes we make a decision on Social Security, what feels good now, and not run a scenario where maybe one of us dies a decade in. And now, because we committed to a Social Security filing strategy, now the survivor doesn't have enough income anymore. So I think it has to always be looked at from different angles.
8: As you're talking about all of these different kinds of assets, the thing that comes to my mind is creating a will. Is that sufficient here, or is there more estate planning that you'd recommend?
9: In general, I like to see people have four categories of documents when we're thinking about the loss of a spouse or one of us passing. The will is important. That is for sure. But trusts can also be beneficial, and trusts are not just for really rich people. Average people can get trusts and very simple, cost-effective trusts as well. But financial powers of attorney. When we think about estate planning, it's not just for when we're gone. It's for right before we're gone too. So if one of us is incapable of acting or making a decision. So financial powers of attorney are important. And then the other one are the advanced medical directives. A lot of folks think, hey, I can make a decision for my spouse if something happens and I got to work with the doctors. You cannot. If there is not a legal document in place that says you're allowed to do that, spousal rights don't give you that right, right? So there's a couple of things in there. So the will, the trust, a financial power of attorney, and then the advanced medical directives that we want to make sure those documents are in place. But beyond that, folks think that those documents are in place and that's it. They don't have to do anything else. And there's some interesting rules that have come up over the years in serving feds. And sometimes people elect beneficiaries on their accounts, and that's different than what they put on their estate planning documents, like their will. And the beneficiary elections are going to supersede those wills. So you got to be careful to make sure that your beneficiary elections match your legal documents. Otherwise, money goes to the wrong place. And if there's not a beneficiary election at all, like a bank or a house, that asset is going to go to probate unless you have some sort of joint ownership with something. So we often see houses go to probate instead of, instead of going to a survivor if it's held in single name or going to the kids. So now you're stuck in probate and now your heirs are trying to settle the estate and the asset is not theirs to do very much with. And so these are all the little details and the dusty corners that we want to make sure we address.
8: Tiago, that sounds like such a long list of really hard things to do. Where should people start if they want to begin to have this conversation?
9: It can seem like a very intimidating list. And I don't want people to be scared out of what do they do next. So the first thing to remember is it doesn't have to be fancy. Just create a little chart on a piece of paper that says, here are our assets, here's what we want it to happen. And we want to understand where the investments are, what are our sources of income. And really, this is just getting organized and making sure we understand where all of our assets are. And then we can think about where do we want those little arrows to go? Which account goes to whom? Is my survivor still going to be able to meet their needs if they have this much income? And those are some conversations you can have together. Hey, if our income on a monthly basis goes from $5,000 to $3,000, is one of us going to be able to survive? How do we still pay the mortgage? Are there enough assets left over that I can meet my lifestyle needs and deal with what I need to? That is so much more planning than a lot of people have done so far. So starting there is a really good place.
5: That's Tiago Glieger, certified financial planner with RMG Advisors. He's speaking with Federal News Network's Terry Gurdon. And that's it for today's episode of Your Federal Life. Until next time, I'm Drew Friedman.
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15: From ABC News, I'm Wayne Cabot. With gas prices soaring, today President Trump said his administration is thinking very seriously about a ban on exporting diesel fuel, contradicting his own Energy Secretary Chris Wright, who said last week that the U.S. will not cease exports of American diesel. That fuel, the lifeblood of shipping and farming, costs 75% more than a year ago. Here's what the president said.
16: The big problem is the refineries in Russia are being blown up. This isn't really a Middle Eastern problem. This is more of a Russia problem.
15: Blaming the increase on Russia's war in Ukraine, not on the U.S. war in Iran. Iran today claiming it captured a U.S. underwater drone. in the Strait of Hormuz. Britain suspects Iran of being behind what police think was a foiled attack on an airbase housing U.S. forces. Five suspects are being held. Councillor for the Cotswold District, Tristan Wilkinson.
17: There was a specific threat about 6 weeks ago from the Iranians on this base. At the time, there was an increased surveillance around the area. This is an operational base. There is, it's no secret that, you know, we have American bombers here that are taking part in what's happening in the Middle East at the moment.
15: The highest wind gust in the Atlantic Coast nor'easter was recorded on top of the Montauk Lighthouse, Long Island, 81 miles an hour. The wind and the ocean tide hitting the East Coast pretty hard. Falling trees killed a city worker in New York and injured four more. People had to be rescued from rising seas and tidal rivers, even in New Jersey. Governor Mikey Sherrill.
18: Dozens of people have evacuated from their homes due to flooding, and dozens more were rescued from cars in flooded roadways.
15: Downpours continue to lash Hawaii as Hurricane Nolo moves away from the islands, and now Tropical Storm Rachel has formed off Mexico's southwest coast. This weekend's re-release of Avengers Endgame puts it at number one at the box office. That's 7 years after it became the second highest grossing film ever. 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
24: 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I'm Navy veteran and journalist Phil Briggs, reporting for the military veteran website ConnectingVets.com. Now this week, we've got an incredible interview for you about the recent raid in Venezuela, where elite U.S. military forces, like 1st Special Forces Operational Detachment Delta, or Delta Force, successfully extracted the notorious Venezuelan president, Nicolas Maduro, and brought him to the U.S. to be tried on drug trafficking charges. Shortly after the raid, my colleague, Special Forces and Ranger veteran, author, and acclaimed journalist Jack Murphy published on the website thehighside.substack.com an article entitled Bold Delta Force Raid Leads to Capture of Maduro. But what really made this article stand out from the mainstream reporting we've all seen were the incredible details that Jack was able to include as a journalist with deep connections within the intelligence and special operations community. So here to go behind the scenes of this daring raid is Special Forces veteran, my buddy Jack Murphy. Jack, welcome back to Eye on Vets, brother.
0: Hey, Phil. Thanks for having me again.
24: Always good. And thought of you, I mean, almost called you over the weekend to just be like, hey, what's really going on? And before we even dive into that, is it unusual to you being a former Ranger, being former Special Forces, like how much we're seeing real time in an operation like this? Because I was always under the impression that these types of stories are obscure blips on the world news radar and no one ever connects the dots between U.S. intelligence, maybe CIA, maybe government. Is it weird we're even talking about this so openly?
0: Not anymore. You know, the speed of communications has, you know, sped up a lot over the last couple of decades. And with social media, we saw both in Caracas and we saw in Abbottabad in 2011, you know, some of the first reports that there's a raid going on is local people on social media recording, why is there a helicopter over my city? What the hell's going on? So that's part of it. But the other part that, you know, I'm not particularly surprised that we're talking about this is, yes, these units do clandestine and low visibility operations around the world, stuff that you and I just don't hear about. But when they do kinetic operations, especially big, like centerpiece operations like this, and abduct the leader of a country out of his palace in Shanghai to a U.S. naval ship, that's going to come out in the press. Like, you're not hiding that. And sure enough, President Trump and the chairman of the Joint Chiefs of Staff, Marco Rubio, and Pete Hegseth did a press conference on it, you know, just like 12 hours later, and kind of laid out, not in granular detail, but quite a bit of detail about how the operation unfolded. So yeah, we're in a new era of information transparency, where it's basically impossible to have a unit that is overtly conducting combat operations and also maintain secrecy.
24: And certainly not in a country where people have cell phones, too. You're more likely to get away with it in the middle of Central Africa than you
0: would. Conducting airstrikes and kidnapping the president. Yeah, I mean, that's going to come out.
24: All right. Let's just jump in. I'll just glean from the lead here to the article, and we'll kind of dive in from here. Because, again, this is incredible writing, incredible insight into what we just witnessed. But you kick off by saying a bold nighttime raid in Caracas executed by Delta Force and 160th Special Operations Aviation Regiment. Cool squadron name, too, by the way. The Night Stalkers.
0: Yeah,
24: always
0: yeah.
24: Love that. That's basically the people that give the rides to the elite Special Operations.
0: They have the hard part of the mission, as far as I'm concerned.
24: Oh, you got to fly them in and get them out. And
0: yeah.
24: It's a two-way range when you're in the air.
0: Absolutely.
24: It cannot be fun dropping into a situation, no matter where you are in the world. But you described the air package overhead totaling more than 150 aircraft. They went on to capture Venezuelan President Nicolas Maduro and his wife Celia Flores. The mission was called Operation Absolute Resolve. And as we just described here in the start, not your typical Joint Special Operations Command, a capture-kill raid, but was designed to serve as an arrest warrant based on a Department of Justice indictment against Maduro and his regime. In this sense, Delta operators were escorts to federal law enforcement officers. The preparation was over months and months. We'll get into that a little bit later this hour. The coordination of the CIA, National Security Agency, National Geospatial Intelligence Agency, and under the command of Air Force General Dan Kane, who formerly was the chairman of the Joint Chiefs of Staff, and prior to that worked as the head of the Joint Special Operations Command. So he kind of knew Black Ops firsthand. This is his bread and butter, so to speak. So having said all that, let's begin with my first question. Is it weird that we're using a military asset like Delta for something that seems more law enforcement?
0: Yeah, that's an interesting question. So The FBI hostage rescue team has a long history of working with JSOC. Delta helped stand that unit up. Many years ago, when I was doing, or I was a part of operations in Iraq with the Special Ops Task Force, we had a couple FBI agents from HRT out with us. Maybe the most direct comparison would be some of the rendition operations that Delta Force did in Libya, probably about 10 years ago now, where they went over to Libya and they grabbed terrorists. They had FBI agents embedded in their task force to actually make an arrest, because they're serving an arrest warrant that the United States has issued. And so this maintains that chain of custody, that a law enforcement officer is placing them under arrest, and they're then transported back to the United States for prosecution.
1: Okay, so not unheard of if you're in the know. Got it. What do you say to those who say he got reverse iced, though? I heard John Stewart use that term recently. ICE gets a bunch of people and then swoops them off to another country. And we here are swooping into another country and bringing somebody, a foreign national, back to ours to be tried.
0: Well, yeah, same with that Honduran drug baron that we pardoned and sent back home. But then we're kidnapping Maduro and bringing him here for prosecution. It's goofy, I admit.
1: I mean, goofy being an understatement. Is it safe to say there's some hypocrisy going on here? We pardon one drug dealing foreign leader, and then we swoop in and we get another foreign leader and bring him to justice.
0: I think hypocrisy is a fundamental part of politics, and I can even accept the hypocrisy to a certain extent, because the pragmatism that's necessary to make deals in the national or international arena. But that said, we are, in my opinion, in an era of increased hypocrisy, contradiction, incoherence, and irrationality, to the point that it's hard to reconcile any of those things or make any sort of sense of them in your mind. And I think it's part of the era we're in. It's an age of shamelessness, it feels like.
1: I like that almost as much as reverse iced. An age of shamelessness. All right.
0: Now that said, I have no sympathy for Nicolas Maduro. I have no sympathy for the Manuel Noriegas or the terrorists that we scooped up in Libya. You know, they're not good guys. Soleimani was a really bad guy, and the world is a better place without him. But the question you have to ask is, just because this action is anti-Iranian, anti-Al-Qaeda, okay, but is it also pro-America? That's the bigger question, and I think that's the question that listeners will have to come to their own conclusions about. You know, I can give my opinion, but that's all it is. I'd certainly encourage people to think about that.
1: Yeah, and that's really what the entire tenor of this conversation I hope to be. It's just something to think about, and we're going to get back to the cool guy details here in a minute, but I got to ask, do administrations, this isn't about Trump, this isn't about Obama, this is just about U.S. government in general, do they always need to seek congressional approval to make a kinetic strike against somebody that is obviously doing harm to the world? I mean,
0: so I'm not a lawyer, but the president does have quite a bit of authority to deploy military forces, particularly if there's an imminent threat against the United States. And then he would have to inform Congress afterwards, possibly, you know, get a declaration of war, all the other stuff that goes along with that. But then the imminent threat aspect of it is our government saying that, well, they're shipping fentanyl, you know, whatever drug into the United States and killing Americans, and that constitutes an imminent threat to America. How the AUMF authorizes, preparation of the battle space in Venezuela is beyond me. I mean, you're going to have to talk to a lawyer that can explain that one, because, again, that's one of those contradictions that's hard for me to reconcile. But then in the press conference, they're like, yeah, we want the oil. And you can't make the claim, though, that oil in the ground in Venezuela is an imminent threat to American lives. Like, that just doesn't make any sense.
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0: My name is Luis Fonsi. A lot of people don't know enough about Alzheimer's and dementias. We've seen it in movies, we all know somebody, but there's a lot of information that people still don't know. 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Don't be afraid to get help. Don't be afraid to put it out in the open, because it will be better for them and for their loved ones.
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3: And we're back at CBS, Eye on Veterans. I'm Navy vet Phil Briggs with ConnectingVets.com. Now, after the news broke of the recent Delta Force raid, where elite U.S. military forces extracted the notorious self-proclaimed leader of Venezuela, Nicolas Maduro, I read an incredibly detailed article about the mission from my colleague and Special Forces veteran Jack Murphy. Because of his personal experience in special operations and his deep connections in the intelligence community, he was able to get some details that were previously unreported. So here we jump into the part of our conversation where we talked about the immediate pivot from a case that targeted a drug-dealing leader that posed an immediate threat to U.S. citizens to our takeover of the entire country and their oil industry.
4: So they use this pretext of, you know, drug trafficking, and it is a pretext. I mean, you can watch that press conference for yourself, and I mean, they just come right out and say it, like, yeah, we're getting the oil, man.
3: Yeah, you know, and then to say it's a threat directly, that the drugs themselves are a threat. I could understand Osama bin Laden was a threat.
4: Right.
3: And the whole Al-Qaeda, going all the way back to its origin, the Mujahideen, you know, I mean, I can understand.
4: Soleimani, I mean, was launching strikes. He had American blood on his hands.
3: Oh, my gosh, the countless strikes against U.S. forces in Iraq during GWAT. But then, you know, you look at Osama bin Laden and the pretext to even the war on terror with 9/11. You know, I can connect those dots and say, if you got to go somewhere and take out a bad guy, yeah. But those are different scenarios than a bunch of amped up free Americans doing lines of blow in the bathroom, you know, that they willingly chose to do at a nightclub. Those were people getting high that legit wanted to be doing it. I mean,
4: yeah, I mean, interestingly, you know, JSOC and Delta Force, they went after Pablo Escobar in the early 1990s. But that was because Pablo took down a civilian airliner. To kill, I can't remember the whole story, but to kill one person on that airliner, he blew up an airplane full of people. And that put himself in a totally different arena of international terrorism.
3: Oh, okay. So I had no idea. So there is, to some degree, a precedent with us chasing down drug dealers using military assets.
4: Oh, but sure. Yes. They were non-state actors, though, okay? They were drug cartels. This is the, you know, his presidency is deemed illegitimate. You know, the election may have been rigged and a joke, but like it or not, he was the de facto leader of Venezuela.
3: Yeah. So much more than just a drug dealer when, as you'd mentioned, just seconds later, they're like, and now that we got control, we're also going to take care of all this oil for you. Like, yeah. Okay, which came first, chicken or egg? Which came first, cocaine or petroleum? I'm not sold.
4: Yeah.
3: All right. Let's talk about preparation for this. This is where your article really gets fascinating.
5: I was amazed at some of the details you can glean. Again, I respect our community enough to know that, you know, when you say source or sources, you know, we're not naming them here, but it's not because you're just making this up. This isn't spinning yarn. This isn't a fictional narrative or a fantasy you guys have. You, as a former member of the special operations community, do know some unique individuals. It's endlessly fascinating.
4: Just to touch on that about the use of anonymous sources, I mean, there's always a question, well, why do they need to be anonymous? Which is an understandable question. And yeah. A lot of times sources don't need to be anonymous. In this case, they are, because they are people in and around the United States government that have access to certain information. And if their names became public, they could potentially be prosecuted by the Department of Justice. And that's why anonymous sources have to be used. I'm a journalist. I have First Amendment rights, freedom of speech, freedom of the press. But a journalist's sources do not have those freedoms in the same way, and the government could go after them. And hence, that's why I use anonymous sources in this article, and why I even curtailed some of the information I was told. There's information about intelligence gathering and how we knew what we knew that I made a little vague in certain parts of the article. When it comes to sources, like human sources in foreign countries, you have to be very careful about that, because, you know, if one of our spies, a CIA guy, got exposed, that's really bad. But he's going to get, you know, a black eye, literally or figuratively, and kicked out of the country. If it's an intelligence source, a recruited foreign source overseas, that guy will be brought down into a basement and shot. And, I mean, end of story. So you need to be really careful about that.
5: Well, you definitely treated it right here. And let's take a peek behind the curtain here. Just a couple of the facts I learned from this article. Again, talking about Operation Absolute Resolve and the capture of Venezuelan President Nicolas Maduro. And we talk about kind of the setup to this. They actually made a mock-up of where he was staying. And in addition to that, the intelligence prep work included finding out some really cool granular details. Share with me a little bit about that. Even the importance of knowing about his pets. That's
4: so cool. So that was a comment that the chairman of the Joint Chiefs of Staff made, that we were tracking where he was going, where he lived, what he was doing, even what his pets were. And that comment probably isn't too far from the truth. My understanding is that we recruited a source very close to Maduro, and I will leave it at that. The source was able to tell the United States intelligence community almost in real time about Maduro's movements. And we were tracking him in that manner for a couple weeks. As far as some of the other preparation that went into this, one of the things that really enabled this operation was a couple high-level defectors from the Venezuelan government over the last year or so. One of them was an intelligence chief. The other was one of the people who ran a state-owned oil company in Venezuela. And the CIA was able to use those guys to gain a lot of insight into what was going on inside Venezuela and figure out who we can work with in Venezuela. Who can we use as an intelligence source? Who can we use as a support agent? And we did, in fact, recruit a source network inside Venezuela. The CIA put some people on the ground in August, and they began establishing this network. As they got closer to the operation itself, they did things like emplacing various pieces of technical gear, like beacons for bombing targets or electronic jammers in key places, and these types of activities to sort of prepare the environment for the operation that was to come. So that's one part of, you know, what happened. And then, of course, the source that was recruited closer to Maduro. And then some of the other

0: So we have the ability to turn the lights out in just about any city in the world if we want to. That is
1: I don't know if that's true, but in some cities, apparently we do.
0: That is wild. Yeah, I mean, I maybe shouldn't say so much as any city in the world, but yeah, just to think that at a moment's notice, the U.S. can just, you know, we need a little bit of darkness here. Let's just turn the lights off on the whole city.
1: You know, the thing is that the United States military fights at night, and they fight at night better than anyone else. But what's, you know, operating in an urban area that's well lit, turning off the lights gives them a tremendous advantage with their night vision.
0: Not to mention the fact that the power that enables the security systems just immediately goes out. So you've got, you know, a window of time there. Another cool thing you talked about as far as this mission goes, you talked about like flying in with the 160th there and masking the terrain.
1: Terrain masking, yeah. That's a technique that helicopter pilots will use. And basically you fly almost nape of the earth. You're flying like 100 feet off the ground. And what you're doing is you're positioning your helicopter's ingress path with a terrain feature between you and the enemy's radar installations. So you're using a mountain or a hilltop to conceal your movement as you come in. And then as you pop up over that terrain feature, maybe they see you, but by then it's too late. In this case, as they were coming up over that last terrain feature, we had all kinds of aircraft in the air doing suppressive airstrikes. And so they started eliminating those air defense units to create a path for the 160th pilots to fly into the target area. I believe it was a couple little birds, two Chinooks, and six or seven Blackhawks, I believe.
0: Wow, that's cool.
1: And the assault force was made up of C Squadron of Delta Force and elements of 3rd Ranger Battalion. Those were the two elements on the assault team. Again, as we mentioned earlier, two FBI HRT guys were along for the ride to make the arrest.
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8: This is CBS Eye on Veterans, the weekly show that looks at life through the eyes of our military vets, and I'm Navy veteran Phil Briggs. Now we've been talking about Operation Absolute Resolve, where Delta Force and elite special operations teams recently captured and removed the president of Venezuela, Nicolas Maduro, in a covert pre-dawn mission almost straight out of Hollywood. Our guest, Jack Murphy, special forces veteran and journalist, recently wrote an article for The High Side, national security news outlet, and revealed some granular details about the mission from sources whose identity must be withheld for operational security. We talked about a rare FBI unit that works alongside special operations forces and was there for the capture of Maduro.
9: Yeah, the FBI HRT team is very interesting to me because they are, in a sense, operators. Some people would probably cringe at me using that term, but they're highly trained. They know how to do close quarter battle and hostage rescues, and they've gotten very good at what they do. If you remember the Bunker Boys story from a handful of years ago, mm-hmm. where that crazy guy kidnapped the kid and brought him in the bunker, and HRT successfully rescued the kid. So they are assaulters, you could say. They do diving, they do parachuting, all that special ops type stuff, but they are also badged FBI agents that can collect evidence, do investigations, and make arrests. And that's something that Delta Force doesn't do. By design, it doesn't do that because of some of the laws that we have, posse comitatus and so forth, about the military operating domestically. Which actually brings me to a funny point. Going into a country like Mexico or Panama, Venezuela, wherever, and grabbing up a drug cartel guy is a time-honored technique that the DEA calls habeas grabis.
8: That's an actual term for it.
9: That's a nickname. It's not an official term, but it's a term that has been used in those communities for a while.
8: See, this is the stuff you get by talking to Jack Murphy. You're not going to read this in the Post. The Times doesn't have this. You gotta be with somebody that's smoked cigars and drank some bourbon with tier one guys to get these kinds of things. Is it true, you think, that they actually built a structure similar to the where he was staying in order to practice getting in and getting out and knowing, you know, your infill and your exfill technique?
9: Yes, my understanding is they did have a full-scale mock-up that was pretty detailed, and I'm not sure exactly where there's one or two places where it could have been, but suffice to say it was in the Fort Bragg area, North Carolina, where they did those rehearsals.
8: And to think somewhere out there in America is like a group of contractors and carpenters and stuff that have this super secret contract where, hey, what are you building over there? Nothing.
9: Yeah, nothing, dude. I think a lot of those guys are actually former special ops guys themselves that get these contracts. And yeah, you're kind of right. I mean, there are these people who are cleared, like, you know, you're at least going to be limitedly read on to whatever's going on.
8: All right. Some more fun facts from this article. Let's talk about some of the military hardware or just, you know, what is in one of these mission sets. You'd mentioned 150 aircraft, but talk to me a little bit about like some of the tools we use just in the nature of these type of operations.
9: Oh, well, I mean, I think most people are familiar at this point from films, if nothing else. You know, these guys are jacked up with the body armor and night vision and all kinds of weaponry. But they're also going to carry all kinds of manual ballistic and explosive breaching tools. That's going to be a big thing, especially in Latin America, if you've ever been down there. There's a lot of security. There's a lot of barbed wire. There's a lot of heavy doors that you would have to get through. And as the operators came up and they cleared this structure, Maduro was in the process of trying to close the steel door on a panic room that he was trying to hide in. And that's when the Delta guys caught up with him and he was placed under arrest. Him and his wife were both placed under arrest.
10: And then, of course, the aircraft we're talking that are, you know, above just for the opening salvo of a mission like this, the aircraft, you know, are everything from what, F-22s and
9: Fighters, bombers, remotely piloted drones, all that stuff was up there. I should also mention, too, that this operation involved the deployment of a Ranger battalion, a Delta Force squadron, and a SEAL Team 6 squadron. And the SEALs hit secondary targets in Venezuela at the same time that all of this was going on. And unfortunately, I'm not totally understanding just yet what those targets were. We'll probably find out about that in the future. But they were involved.
10: Let's take a sidebar real quick and just talk about what appeared to be a photo that Trump himself had posted to his Truth Social account of a captured Maduro in what appeared to be a DEA jacket. At what point did he get the Nike tracksuit, do you think?
9: So I think that happened once they got on the USS Iwo Jima. When the assault force came back and landed on the Iwo Jima, that was when Maduro was transferred from FBI custody to DEA custody. And I imagine that's because FBI did the op because they have a long relationship with Delta. But the indictment against Maduro is for drug trafficking. So he was turned over to the DEA, and they maintained custody of him, bringing him back to the United States.
10: Oh, okay. So there's a little more signaling going on than what we think with these pictures. You know, the DEA jacket shows that he's wanted on drug crimes. The Nike tracksuit shows, like many tracksuits through the generations, that he is a drug dealer.
9: Need some more gold chains, maybe.
10: Right, or something. Should have let him take his sleep mask off at least. I don't know what that was about, but that's,
9: it's interesting that that picture, I mean, Trump posted it. So, I mean, he had his reasons, but I'm told that Maduro has been treated as a de facto head of state. That's why they didn't put him in an orange jumpsuit and they tried to keep him away from the news helicopters. They didn't necessarily want to do like a perp walk with him. And I've also been told that he's been video recorded almost constantly since they grabbed him up. The reason being, in case the Department of Justice or the military at any point has to refute allegations that torture was used. So they want to have, you know, irrefutable evidence.
10: All right. So it's more than just my comical take on fashion. Got it. Okay. All right. So many fascinating things in this article. This wasn't without sort of a two-way fight, though. And I hadn't heard until I read this article that we were hit by enemy fire.
9: Yes. I'm still finding out more about this operation and may end up writing more about it. I've been told that the number of enemy KIA during this operation is somewhere around 80. That includes, according to the Cuban government, 32 Cuban officers that were ostensibly Maduro's bodyguard, which tells you a couple of things. Obviously, there's a Cuban nexus to all of this. But furthermore, why does Maduro need Cubans to guard him? He doesn't trust his own countrymen to do that. Somebody that has popular support is, you know, going to have people from his country guarding him, right? If he was a legitimate leader. So these are questions to ask. I'm told that there were two civilian casualties. We blew up a radio tower and it fell over on a shack that, you know, some local civilians were using as a home. So, I mean, any kind of collateral damage is tragic, but I do think they tried to minimize it as best they could on this operation. As far as other engagements, I mean, one of the helicopters got shot up on the way in, but maintained, you know, it was flyable and they continued with the mission. And then on the way out, there were more suppressive fires from airstrikes, and it sounds like the helicopters may have suppressed some enemy positions as well.
10: Which, again, speaks to what you said at the top of the interview here, is that, you know, some of the biggest heroes are not necessarily the guys kicking in doors, but it's the 160th you know, the Night Stalkers flying in. I mean, you're flying the plane. You're not, you can't even really defend yourself that well.
9: It's hard to articulate to people just like how talented those pilots are, and the things that they can do with their aircraft. You'd be amazed. I've been on them and watched them set a helicopter down on a street in the middle of Mosul, Iraq at night with telephone wires and electrical wires all around us fluttering in the rotor wash. And they're able to maneuver that aircraft just in the perfect place, get you right down, put you where you belong. I've been on little birds landing on rooftops and stuff like that. I mean, again, not trying to like make this about me. I'm just saying it's incredibly impressive what those pilots are able to do.
10: So cool. Yeah. In fact, I remember talking to the author of the book, The Making of a Night Stalker, incredible book. And even in your memoirs, I was it your memoir that talks about John Waning, or where you're sitting on the...
9: That might have been me.
10: Yeah. Yeah. You described the term for sitting on the edge of the chopper, you know, the gun ready, sitting almost on like a horse.
9: Yeah, sitting on the pod of the little bird facing forward. Yeah, John Waning it.
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10: Hello and welcome back to CBS Eye on Veterans. I'm Navy vet Phil Briggs from ConnectingVets.com. And we're rolling into the new year with a story as explosive as the fireworks on New Year's Eve. Jack Murphy, a Special Forces veteran and journalist, recently dropped an article on The High Side, national security news outlet, that gives us a behind-the-scenes look at the capture of the notorious president of Venezuela, Nicolas Maduro, by U.S. Special Operations. We'll wrap this hour with a deeper look into the mission, an interesting note about the U.S. Navy's role, and hear some important takeaways from Jack, who's personally been involved in classified missions as a Ranger and Special Forces. USS Iwo Jima. Just a little bit about that. Like, so he went from his compound and we got him and then flew to a Navy ship.
9: Right. I believe they launched from that ship also. So off the coast, and I mean, I'm not a Navy guy, but the Iwo Jima is like an amphibious strike aircraft, I think it's called, or amphibious assault craft or something. And it's one of those, it has a flat top, sort of like an aircraft carrier, but I believe they only fly helicopters and Ospreys off of it, like rotary wing aircraft. And then inside the hull of the aircraft, the Marines can take their amphibious landing craft off of it and go to shore. So, yeah, again, I'm not a Navy guy, but that was the platform that they used.
10: Yeah, so cool. And I never got my surface warfare pin while I was in because I was just a lowly journalist. But I'll say that it is impressive, those kinds of ships. We've got a tool in the box for just about everything in the Navy. Shout out to the men and women of USS Iwo Jima. You guys are awesome.
9: Yeah, especially whichever, you know, lowly private got wind of the operation and bet on, what is it, Polymarket against the Maduro regime the day before the operation. Did you see that?
10: No.
9: Yeah, somebody got on there and, you know, this one of these things where you can like bet against futures. It's like short selling, basically. And this guy, we don't know who, short sold the Maduro regime that it was going to be, hit in the next 24 hours than it was. And this guy put like 40,000 in and he drew like over $100,000+ the next day. And I have no idea who that was. I'm telling a joke that, you know, I imagine some like private chipping paint on the hull of the aircraft and gets wind that this mission's taking place, sees the helicopters taking off and gets on his cell phone. It's like, bye, bye, bye.
10: That's the E4 Mafia for you, baby. That is a brilliant.
9: Would it surprise you though if that came out? If that was the case,
10: not at all. That would not. As a former E4 and you know, kind of a derelict myself, definitely not. Not surprising at all. I think it's only a matter of time before we can bet on war things on DraftKings or on FanDuel.
9: That's what they're already doing that on. Yeah, I think it's called Polymarket.
10: You're such a nerd, Jack. I love it. You know all these dark things about the internet. That is great.
9: Yeah, it's my speciality.
10: The Dark Corners of the World, featuring Jack Murphy, your host. Let's look forward a little bit now. We've talked so much about this mission and kind of behind the curtain, but it remains to be seen, you know, after we pick up Maduro, he gets brought all the way from this Venezuela Navy ship. He's in New York. He's rooming with P. Diddy or something there in a jail in Brooklyn. Trump comes out and says, we're going to run it, meaning the U.S. government. What the heck does that mean?
9: Yeah, I mean, it doesn't really mean anything, does it? You know, when we go and do these things, so often the transition plan is simply, good luck, bro. You got this, you know, and you know, we've seen how that works out. And all of our partner forces from South Vietnam to Afghanistan to Iraq and elsewhere. But I think in my understanding of this operation is, you know, despite some of the bluster, that this operation was seen more as a policy change rather than a regime change. And now we get into a game of semantics, of course. But why I point that out is that we removed Maduro, but we left the other key leaders in Venezuela in place. We didn't remove them. And so we're hoping to create this sort of like leadership gap that will be filled with new people that are more amenable to working with the United States government. And I think that's what Marco Rubio and Donald Trump are looking for, is a sort of fresh batch of leaders in Venezuela that are willing to work with, frankly, American oil companies.
10: Mm. You know, anytime you do that, you run the risk of like, okay, you have a policy initiative and you've rolled out your military assets, you've deposed a leader. So you own the policy on paper, but you don't own the back streets in the rural heartland of this country. Yeah. So what happens, as we saw in Iraq and Afghanistan, the locals can be easily turned to think that, well, now this is an anti-colonial, an anti-imperial initiative, and get out the big, bad American Westerners and fight for your right to party.
9: Yeah.
10: Do we run the risk of these, and what's the group I've heard about? Colectivos, the people that are loyalists to Maduro. Do we run the risk of them running around the street saying, look what America's trying to do to you? It's stealing our natural resources. Like, do they run this risk of this whole thing going sideways now on the back streets? Because people are like, yeah, I don't want to get ripped off by an American.
9: Yeah, no, there's definitely a risk there. And there are many Venezuelans who are understandably upset by this and upset by the instability that their government is going through right now. You know, even if everything goes according to plan, I've been told that America's reception in Venezuela is going to be icy, to say the least. There's going to be a bit of an uphill battle there. But it's also telling that there hasn't been like riots in the streets. There hasn't been like a resistance organization or insurgency kicking up in Caracas or elsewhere. You haven't seen any of that. And what can we take away from that? I mean, maybe it's that people are, you know, kind of okay with him going. You know, he may have outlived his welcome. Not for me to say, but that there haven't been like widespread protest movements or whatever. It seems like maybe it's not the biggest thing over the long term. But I mean, it remains to be seen. I mean, you're right. Like, all of this could go sideways very quickly.
10: So, like, basically, if the average Venezuelan's daily life doesn't radically improve, or at least feel like it's on the road to improvement, those people that were pretty impartial or frankly disgusted by Maduro, they could easily be swayed to be like, yeah, 6 months in, a year in, life just gets even worse. They could be convinced that this whole thing was you know, bad, and it's the dang Americans' fault.
9: Yeah, I mean, the VP was sworn in after Maduro was kidnapped. And it remains to be seen how much popular support she's going to have. But right now, she has some support. Yeah, I mean, it's a sort of transitory time for the Venezuelans. And I mean, I understand that everyone feels very nervous down there.
10: And it just kind of echoes of GWAT to me, because I'd imagine in all those cities, there was a time when they were like, yes, Saddam Hussein's gone, thank you. And then it's impossible to get your daily life done. And a year and a half later, you're like, what have you done?
9: It becomes, you know, even the people who supported you, you know, who didn't like Saddam or didn't like Maduro, but then 5 years later, they're like, why are the Americans still here? Yeah. Like, why are you still in my country? I don't get it. What are you doing here? And, you know, we can say that it's not colonialism, but if you have 100,000 American soldiers in South Vietnam or in Iraq, or if you put a lot of troops into Venezuela, that feels a hell of a lot like colonialism to the people that live there. And sometimes we don't really understand that as Americans.
10: Now that's where we'll leave it for this week. But to hear the full interview with Jack Murphy about this covert mission, you got to check out the CBS Eye on Veterans podcast. And for more incredible national security reporting, you got to check out Jack Murphy on the High Side at highside.substack.com. I'm Navy veteran Phil Briggs, and we'll be back again next week with more stories from our incredible military vets on CBS Eye on Veterans.
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24: From ABC News, I'm Wayne Cabot. Americans in Great Britain are being urged by the U.S. Embassy there to exercise caution after the arrests of 5 suspects on terrorism charges today. 3 suspicious vehicles were spotted traveling toward a Royal Air Force base that houses U.S. troops. One theory links the suspects to Iran, which threatened that same base 6 weeks ago, according to UK officials.
25: If it is substantiated, it would signal that what the Iranians have warned for some time, which is that they're willing to escalate horizontally and start attacking the bases that are being used for this war, even if they are not on American soil, even if they're not in the region, but even if they're in Europe.
24: Treaty Parsi, executive vice president of the Quincy Institute, which says it advocates for responsible foreign policy. Iran does claim today to have captured an American drone In the Strait of Hormuz, no comment yet from U.S. officials. The choking of so much oil has President Trump considering banning American exports of diesel so that American drivers have more to fill their tanks. He blames the high prices on Ukraine's attacks on Russian refineries.
0: I spoke to President Zelensky. I said, you got to take it easy on the refineries.
1: What did he say?
0: He said, well, we'll probably do that.
24: And as trading begins for the week, oil prices are ticking higher. U.S. crude is up 1% and global oil is up 1.5%. This nor'easter won't quit. Bands of rain right now stretch from Pittsburgh to Providence and from Norfolk to Montreal. The Jersey Shore is getting it the heaviest right now. So much water that a shark was seen swimming up a driveway in Surf City. Dave Muscarella lives farther down the shore in North Wildwood.
2: It came up about 6-8 inches onto the house. We've been here 25 years. It was second to Sandy.
24: That 2012 storm caused massive destruction across 17 states. Hurricane Nolo is moving away from Hawaii, but the threat of rain and flooding persists. 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
31: Today I'm delighted to welcome Terry Dakai, one of the most respected technology and public sector leaders in America. Throughout her extraordinary career, Terry has helped transform how government uses technology to better serve citizens. She has served as the CIO for the state of Michigan, the state of California, and was the CIO for the Department of Defense, now the Department of War. She continues to shaping the future of digital government through her work through the Center for Digital Government today, And Terry, it's just wonderful to have you on Leaders and Legends. Thank you for joining us.
1: Well, thank you for having me, Aileen. I really appreciate it.
31: So Terry, before we start talking about technology, which, you know, I always love to talk about, I'd love to start with a little bit more about you as a leader and your leadership journey. Looking back, what sparked your interest in really becoming this really, really big leader in technology?
1: Well, Aileen, I'd like to tell you that it was very well planned and that it was a part of a strategic mission, but it was really more just looking at my interest. I actually started life as a programmer and a COBOL programmer of all those, you know, crazy things in the world. But I was in the automotive industry, and what I realized at some point was that while I love the technology, what I really loved was how the technology was making an impact to the business. And of course, this was many years ago. So, you know, in many ways, it wasn't recognized that technology was making a difference in the business. And I think that sparked my interest in kind of focusing more on the business, which then kind of leads you into that broader perspective, needing to be able to express yourself in business terms. And I think that it was really more of an evolution than necessarily, you know, saying to myself, wow, you know, I want to get here and then I want to be in leadership. So that was really the sort of the genesis of my journey.
31: The best careers seem not to be straight lines.
1: Exactly.
31: Now, speaking of not straight lines, you spent decades of years at Ford before making the curve into public sector. What inspired you to leave, you know, probably a very lucrative career in private sector to move into public sector?
1: Well, I'd start out, Aileen, by telling you I was dyed-in-wool, you know, in the automotive industry. I love making cars. I know that might sound kind of crazy. And from a technology perspective, you know, I worked in engineering. I worked in manufacturing. I worked in finance. So, you know, I had kind of a really broad range, which is what I loved about being in a big company. But several things were happening. One was that in the automotive industry, there was a move to look at, you know, should the internal providers provide the technology, or are we going to go more to external service companies? And I felt like I didn't have any of that experience. I had only been inside a Ford Motor Company. So my first step was actually to move into a services company, EDS, which many of your listeners may recall from the time. And I was there for a couple of years, and I live in Detroit, you know, born and raised in Detroit. And you sort of start to think, wow, I need to have other conversations, maybe other than, you know, the automotive industry, because there's so many of us. We tend to gear toward, you know, what's Ford doing? What's GM doing? What's the competition doing? And so it really came up just out of the blue. A friend of mine had actually been a part of Governor Granholm's campaign, you know, had actually, you know, provided some funding from his company, and came to me and said, you know, Governor Granholm's looking for a CIO. And I thought, well, you know, that would be something interesting. One of the things that I've always believed in is that if someone offers you an opportunity, you shouldn't say no. You should explore it. You should kind of talk about it and think about it. So I said, well, yeah, you know, I don't mind, and I'd be really interested in interviewing for the position. And so I went through a couple of layers, and two things really sold me, and then one was really a surprise. One was I had the chance to talk to Governor Granholm, and I really liked that she had sort of a business approach to the way that she was thinking about running government. And that sort of said, well, you know, that kind of fits for me. It kind of gives me a transition. The second was that she kind of a little bit guilted me into it. She said, you know, you've had a really long and great successful career. You need to give back and think about giving back. And you know, Aileen, that was a real turning point for me. It was something I hadn't necessarily considered in that same way, but it's been something that's been such a gift to me. But the other thing that was really interesting was I had a mentor from Ford. So I went to him and I said, hey, I got this opportunity. What do you think? And he said to me, wow, that's really great. You know, you'll be able to, you know, look at public policy and, you know, look at what government can do. And I thought, no, I don't think so. I think I'm just going to run data center. And little did I know that what he said was actually the case, you know, that the technology gave me a chance not just to be the operator, if you will, that I had been before, but give me a chance to really broaden, which was fantastic.
31: Throughout your career, you worked both in state government, you worked in federal government and private sector, which is pretty big different types of sectors. What leadership principles have you seen maintain, you know, a constant throughout? And or is there a difference between public sector and private sector when it comes to leadership?
1: Well, there are differences, Aileen, and I'll talk about that in a minute. But there are certain principles that remain consistent regardless of where you are. And one of them actually is, I'll start with maybe more than just leadership, but a technology principle that's consistent. And that is that the way that you think about how technology supports the business decisions and how you start from that as opposed from the technology was number one, a game changer for me. It gave me the confidence to say I could take the experience I had in the automotive industry. There were pieces of it that I could apply in state government and then a little bit different levers in the federal government. But there was that underlying, I've been in technology, I understand it structurally, and that really helped me from the standpoint of having a consistent point of view. I think the real difference in moving from private sector to public sector is that in private sector, as much as we think that government is very rigid and constrained and hierarchical, interestingly enough, government is more relationship-based than even the private sector. Because the private sector, you're operating within a known hierarchy. You know where the decisions are being made. You know where the dollar decisions are made, how they're made. And I've been at Ford long enough that I kind of knew the levers and how to work that. Coming into state government, it was so much relationship-based. It was so much based on prior relationships that people had in government. And then, of course, you take a state government like Michigan, that's one thing. We can talk about the federal government later and Department of Defense. That was a whole nother step function. And so I think that my ability to work collaboratively, the time I spent on relationships and collaboration were different in state government. And it took me a while to kind of understand that. The last piece I think that is important is in government, there's not a, if you will, way to judge, are you better than this state or that state? Are you doing the right things? Whereas in the private sector, you know, it's based on ROI, it's based on, you know, some real demonstrated financial measures. And so there's this kind of cooperation, co-opetition between the states, which was fantastic. I mean, certainly in the automotive industry, we shared amongst ourselves within a company, but, you know, did we do that much collaboration between a Ford and a General Motors? Maybe not quite so much. And when you get into government, particularly state government, I found it to be a much more collaborative environment in that regard. But at the same token, you needed to pull different levers and communicate differently to demonstrate your value.
31: I'm speaking with Terry Takei. After the break, we'll talk about leading transformation inside of some of the world's largest, most complex organizations. 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I'm Aileen Black.
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31: I'm Aileen Black, and today I'm talking with Terry Takei. Terry, you have led some technology organizations through some huge, enormous transformations. I remember at NOSD when you were changing some things. But when you begin a major change initiative, I mean, and I'm talking major, how do you even begin to start to get your team focused on the objective?
1: Well, Aileen, before we even start and even getting the team focused, one of the things that I've always felt about technology is you can have the worst technology in the world, but if your, quote, customers love it, it's a success. You can have the most complex, wonderful technology, but if the business doesn't really recognize it, if they don't know how to use it, it's a failure. And so that's where I've always started my teams, is to say what we have to do is we have to connect with whoever is going to be using this technology, number one. Number two, we have to understand who are the key decision makers, because change and major change means major change in the business. The technology almost becomes irrelevant to some extent. You just follow along. And then how do you engage those individuals to partner with you so that it's a part business and it's a part technology? That I really learned at Ford Motor Company, because I did several big global systems. And the amount of time that we spent making sure that we were connected with engineering, making sure that we were connected with manufacturing. You know, one funny story I'll tell is I took a position doing plant floor systems at the time for our body and assembly division at Ford. And the first thing that I did was to go to a plant manager's meeting, because, you know, we were running some technology. It wasn't necessarily very popular, and I didn't think much of it. Until I showed up at the plant manager's meeting and my boss was there, and I didn't tell him that I was going to the plant manager's meeting. And the thing about that was so interesting is I had gone and met with one of the plant managers ahead of time, and he's the one that invited me to the meeting. And because I had taken those steps, you know, he introduced me, He said to all of these plant managers, you know, Terry's here. She wants to hear what we have to say. And that was really the start of being able to reach out to those plant managers. And it was a kind of a business relationship that I kept even when I left that job and went to other jobs where I needed that cooperation. So I think number one, you know, that's so important. But the second piece to your point about how do you get your team organized is really, again, to help them understand that they are going to play a key role and to listen to them in terms of what needs to come next. And then to get very focused on what are the deliverables that are going to make people feel successful. You know, I think that everyone in your team wants to feel they're contributing. This whole idea that people just come to work to come to work, it's not something I've experienced. People want to be successful. And so being able to define that, but still let the team figure out how to get there, I found those are the two kind of things that, approaches, I guess, if you will, that I've always used, to try to really drive ahead.
31: Government today is balancing so many issues with cybersecurity, AI, workforce shortages, modernization without budgets, all at the same time. How has leadership changed since you became a CIO? Do you think it's more complex? And in talking about the initiatives of being able to balance those things, what do you see?
1: Absolutely, Aileen. I think it's become much more complex. You know, when I first started at Michigan, it really was much more about the infrastructure, right? And many CIOs, unfortunately, are actually on a rate basis. So they were getting judged very much on were the servers running, you know, was something broken? Did people get email and so on? And over time, even though the technology was running government at that time, particularly state government, but actually also at DOD, it wasn't something that people thought about. It's like, well, yeah, the technology, but, you know, it's the backroom stuff. Today, I think that there is a much greater recognition amongst business leaders in government, whether you're in state government or the federal government or DOD, that it's the technology that drives the innovation or that's a big part of the innovation that's going to move forward. The difficult thing, though, that I think still remains is how does the CIO establish themselves in that space? Right. So cybersecurity has been just like running data centers, the name of the game. Right. We're getting better at recognizing that we can't move ahead without modernization. But we haven't quite figured out what's the role of the CIO versus the business as we're changing with the engine of artificial intelligence. So, yes, I think it's changed, which I'm really happy about. I think the CIOs, for the most part, are getting more recognition. But I think that there's still significant change that has to happen as the CIO really cements their role.
31: A follow-up to your question about AI and the speed of transformation now is almost not predictable. I think Sam Altman was quoted the other day saying it's the singularity of what is happening in the era today. It's not predictable how fast. It's actually technology is getting ahead of some of the humans involved. So how do you see that from a leadership? How do you tether that?
1: Well, I think, first of all, Aileen, everyone's struggling with that in government. There's a lot of challenge. You know, governments have put out their policies, their practices, their procedures, but now they're in this really tricky world of, okay, I'm doing a lot of pilots. I'm doing a lot of maybe smaller projects, but there's a lot about the governance piece that we still don't know. And so while it's transformational, Aileen, I still think that it's going to move in measured steps because no one wants to be in the press about an eligibility that was wrong, fraud, waste, and abuse judgments that are wrong, you know, policing where they're using artificial intelligence. So while I totally agree that it is driving change in a way that we've not seen before, I also see that governments are getting a little more measured, and they're now thinking into the operational aspects of AI, not as just necessarily a shiny toy.
31: You've worked with governors, cabinet secretaries, military leaders, legislators, the gamut of leaders across government and industry. What have you seen as being a predominantly trait for good leadership across the board?
1: Well, several things, I think. One is that I've learned that leadership style, I'm a great student of leadership styles and communication styles. And the things that I've learned are that there's not a template.

0: that they're very straightforward with people. So they don't necessarily embellish or kind of talk things up in a way that folks can tell that it's not authentic. They'll tell you when things are going well. They'll tell you when things aren't going well. So that's the second thing. The third thing is that leaders that have inspired me are leaders that have had my back. I know that's a kind of a trite phrase, but they've been leaders that I knew that I could go out and try something. And if it didn't work, as long as I had communicated and, you know, I had worked with folks. And the second thing is, you know, it isn't even just when you're experimenting. It's just things can go wrong. And knowing that you have someone who's willing to support you, even though they may be giving you, you know, direction on here's some things that went wrong, I think gives you that confidence. And so that's what I've always tried to do with my teams, is to say, you know, let's go out. We might try things, but recognize that if something goes wrong, it's not on them, it's on me. You know, I'm the one that gave them the encouragement, that made the decision to move in that direction. And that, I think, is something that is really important, that ownership always sits with me, regardless of how I lead the team or what we do, that I think has helped. I think it gives people that confidence to go out and try some things, knowing that, you know, I'm going to be supporting them.
1: You know, many technology initiatives don't fail because of technology, but because of people. And I can't, agree with you more about that, kind of that safety of that creativity zone, you know, having that. What have you learned about helping people embrace transformation like that? You know, you talked about giving them that feeling, but what have you, is there an approach that you use to help them embrace that?
0: There is, Aileen, that works sometimes and other times maybe not so much. But we were going through some major changes when I got to the state of Michigan. And I did this again at state of California. DOD is a little bit different animal in terms of bringing people together. But we had, as all technology organizations, we were making a major change to commonize on some technologies. Now, you might not think that's transformational, but for tech people, who they own their technology, they love their technology. And we were making some changes in terms of the way we were going to organize the technology, the way we were going to run it. And of course, all your tech leaders have different, you know, I love this box, I love that box, I love this software. And so I brought them together and I said, okay, you guys have 60 days to talk to each other and come up with what is the one approach that we are going to use going forward. Now, it took more than 60 days, right? But it made them kind of come together, have to talk to each other. You always get some outliers who aren't ever going to accept the changes. But the group that it brought together, actually what was so fun for me is that I've gone back and talked to my Michigan team several times, and she's now gone from being a technician to being a supervisor to being a manager. You know, and maybe what I did, you know, isn't all of it, clearly. I mean, she had to do a lot of that. But because of that, she had to learn how to deal with all these different opinions, different approaches, and then think about how she was going to move the state forward. And to do that, she had to move her peers and then ultimately, you know, her team forward. So the moral of that is that you have to get people together to talk about their concerns about transformation. You can't push on them. You have to hear what their concerns are, understand what concerns you can mitigate, and then know that you're going to have some where, unfortunately, you're just going to have to push the issue.
1: I'm talking with Terry Takei. After the break,

0: 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I'm Aileen Black.
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0: Welcome back to Leaders and Legend. I'm Aileen Black, and today my guest is Terry Dekai. Terry, one thing I've heard consistently throughout your career is that you are deeply committed to mentoring others. I've seen you do all kinds of things that has to do with mentoring. Why has developing future leaders been such an important part of your own leadership philosophy?
9: Well, Aileen, I think the first reason is that when I started, I really had no idea what the future was going to be. And I think if I had had a little bit more of a perspective, I might have not made as many mistakes. And I might have been able to sort of move through several changes that in a little bit less stressful way. And so being able to give others my perspectives, it doesn't mean that it's going to work for them or not work for them, but giving them those perspectives, I think, has been an important part. The second thing is I like to give future leaders confidence in themselves. I think that's one of the hardest things about leadership. And when I talk to folks, when I mentor them, very often they're more concerned about their ability to do something than I am. You know, you see that they have the drive, they have the intellect, they have the interest. So that's a second piece, is to try to really give them that confidence. You know, the other thing about mentoring, Aileen, is people ask the most interesting questions of you. They ask you to think about, well, why did you do this? How did you do this? And it's such a learning experience to have to go back and say, why did I do that? So I get something back, Aileen, from talking to people. And it's so fascinating to hear their journey and then to be able to see how that, you know, may or may not fit with my journey. And you just learn a lot about yourself.
0: Yeah, I met you back when you became a CIO of Michigan, actually. You were often the first woman in some of the highest technology leadership roles in government. And looking back, have you seen opportunities for women evolve over the course of your career? And what advice would you have for organizations to continue to build that diversity in their organizations? I know that it isn't necessarily popular to talk about that right now, but you know, the most successful organizations, whether it be Wall Street numbers or, you know, or just sales numbers, are usually very diverse organizations.
9: Right.
0: So what is your observation on that?
9: Well, I do believe opportunities have changed significantly, Aileen. Now, I've been doing this a long time, so I remember at one point I was looking to take a leave of absence for a short period of time, and the person in HR said, well, I can't do that for you, because if I do that for you, I'm going to have to do it for every woman that's in the organization. I mean, there was kind of that mentality way back then. And I think fortunately for all of us, that's all gone. Now, we're still in a situation where sometimes women see themselves as the only woman in the room. But I think that's changing as well. So, for instance, when I went to Michigan, one of the reasons I went was because I had never worked for a woman before. I mean, in my entire time at Ford Motor Company. And I not only worked for a woman governor, but I also worked in a cabinet that was, I think, 50% women. So things are evolving and things are changing. I mean, things are changing back at Ford Motor Company when I look at some of my former colleagues. So I do think that the opportunities are changing and that women have that opportunity certainly to get in at the entry level and to be able to prove themselves. The piece that I think is still a challenge, and you've heard this many times, is when women are moving from sort of that operational, they're using their technical skills into management roles. That's a tough transition to make. It's a different credibility, if you will, to build. And it's just something that, unfortunately, you know, hasn't evolved as fast as I would like to see it. Now, in terms of advice for organizations, one of the things I think that is so important, and I actually heard this from the Secretary of State when I was in Michigan, is that women have a different cadence sometimes in terms of the way that their careers have gone, right? I followed kind of a more traditional approach, but, you know, women have family obligations. You know, they may want to take, a period of time where they focus on that, come back into the workforce. And I think organizations need to understand that cadence and understand that women coming back into the workforce or women taking a period of time where they might work part-time are still as valuable, if not more valuable, in moving forward. And I think that's one of the areas that, you know, the companies that I see that kind of recognize that ebb and flow keep women. They're nurturing women. They're taking women to that next level. And I think that helps to build stronger, more diverse teams.
0: Let's take a step back on your comment about change. You've mentored countless technology executives throughout your career. When you're looking at today's the next generation's leader, especially in public sector, what qualities do you think they need today to handle all this? I mean, it sounds like a lot of static in the air, right?
9: Well, first of all, I tell you, this next generation is just so much more knowledgeable than I ever was. I mean, many of them have a great understanding of business. They're more mature from the standpoint of their communication skills. They understand, in some cases, kind of how to project. That's what many of the the university programs today, or just mentoring, and what some of the high school, college program, or high school programs, and you know, some of those programs sort of are better able to teach individuals how to get into the workforce, right? So let me just say, first of all, that I just really appreciate that, and I really think that that's a big step up. But the qualities I think that give me the most optimism is, first of all, because I'm a tech person at heart, the interaction that they have, and what I tell people, young people, is you're a technology person. I don't really care what area of the business you choose. I remember a time where I actually mentored some middle school girls as part of a program that Microsoft has. And I was trying to explain to them that if you're a doctor, you're into technology. You know, if you're a vet, you're into technology. So the thing that I think is just really going to be important, back to your question on AI, is that, you know, the young people coming in today, this next generation, have that appreciation. They're not afraid of it. They're willing to step into it. And I think that's going to make a big difference in terms of making that next quantum step, if you will. Quantum's a bad word, but you know, that next step function, if you will, into driving change in organizations.
0: I'm speaking with Terry Takei, and after a break, we'll reflect on leadership lessons from an extraordinary career of public service. I'm Aileen Black on Leaders and Legend.
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0: Welcome back to Leaders in Legend. I'm Aileen Black, and today we're joined by Terry Takei. Terry, looking back, what leadership challenges taught you most about yourself, or was there any defining moment or experience that really just it really impacted what kind of leader you are today?
9: Well, I don't know that it was one, Aileen, but learning to deal with my mistakes and learning to learn from them and forgive myself for them and keep moving forward, I think was probably the most defining thing. I'm a bit of a perfectionist, and so I want everything to be right every time. And I think the second thing is that you're worried that if things aren't right, it's going to impact or reflect on you as a leader, as an individual. And so that series of making mistakes you know, going to leadership and saying, hey, I tried this, it didn't work. I'm behind on this deadline. I'm not going to make where I'm going, where I need to be. It sort of was the backdrop for many of the things I've talked about today. And it, again, taught me a lot about myself and also helped me learn how to be more resilient.
0: So what leadership lesson or what maybe both or mentor gave you the biggest impact from a learning perspective, like you just said?
9: I think what I learned very early on is I never had one mentor that impacted me. It was really the series of mentors, and some of them were individuals that I work for. Some of them were individuals that work for me that said, why do I have to do this? You know, and I had to step back and say, yeah, why am I asking that of a team? And so it's the folks that you work for. It's the folks that are your peers who will give you input. It's the folks that work for you. So I think that that kind of taught me that I don't need one mentor, or you're never going to have one mentor. The second thing is that it taught me to listen differently to people. So it was really interesting, a little story. I worked for an individual. I came into a job, and I had left the job as a supervisor. I came in as a director, came back, and I was a little worried that people in the organization would say, wow, you know, she left as this, and now she's this. And my boss said to me, so I kind of came in slowly listening. My boss said to me, why aren't you saying anything? People are waiting for you to say something. They want to know what your direction is. They want to know where you want to go. And I learned from that that I don't need to, you know, necessarily step too lightly. And there's a way to come in, establish your position without sounding aggressive or overly assertive or autocratic. And I've always remembered that message when you go into another room, perhaps with folks that you haven't worked with before, you've worked with in a different way. That's always stuck with me as kind of the way to go into that setting and how to present myself.
0: I love your comment about needing multiple mentors from different. I have told people who I've mentored that you almost need to create a board. But how do you identify or define what a mentor is? And I love that 360 view of where you could get those mentors. How can that you know, next generation leaders start to develop that? Because it's not like all of a sudden you sign up for mentor.com and you get,
9: absolutely,
0: you know, a list of mentors.
9: Absolutely. Well, first of all, my most hated word in the world is networking, right? What is networking, right? You sort of envision it as I got to walk into a room with a drink in one hand and, you know, wander around and talk to people. That hasn't been my experience at all. If we look at how did I get my job in Michigan, it was because a colleague knew about it, recommended me. How did I get the job in California? Some individuals that I had worked with recommended me. And of all the crazy things in the world, how did I get to the federal government? Well, it was two individuals that had been in state government who had gone to federal government. And, you know, I didn't think of myself as networking with them, but we were peers. We had worked together. So that's why I think that it's so important, especially for folks that are a little bit introverted. I'm a little bit introverted. Not to try to feel like you got to push yourself out there and meet strangers. And, you know, the strangers are going to be the ones that are going to be the most value to you. It's a combination. And you never know where your current network is going to end up, what jobs they're going to be in, what positions they're going to be in. So keeping up your contacts with all of those people, you know, checking in periodically, even as people change jobs or change companies, that has been my connection point to actually make many of these changes.
0: Finally, when you look back on your remarkable career, 20 years from now, what do you hope people remember most? Not about the technology, but maybe about Terry and how you led.
9: Well, I always used to say, Lane, that who's the individual that people remember at the end of their careers? It's their direct supervisor. It's who worked with them on an ongoing basis. And if, in fact, I can get to the point and be remembered as someone who helped in a particular situation, or I had an individual say to me the other day, I don't know if you remember, but I remember when he was a salesperson in a company. I took the time, I had coffee with him, we talked about, you know, how he might look at approaching the state and local market. I've had another person who said, you may not remember me, but I worked in your organization. I really appreciated that you did this and this. That's what this is all about. It's not, yes, in fact, you're proud. I accomplished this. I accomplished this. But it's when people come to me and say, I remember you. You did this. I remember that you said this. That's what is really what warms my heart. And it just really makes me proud. But even more than proud, makes me happy that I took the journey that I took.
0: My guest today has been Terry Takai. You've been listening to Leaders and Legend on Federal News Network. Terry, I got to tell you, I certainly remember you throughout your career, throughout the government and private sector. 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
9: Thank you, Aileen, and thank you for inviting me, because it's just been a great and fun conversation.
0: I'm Aileen Black. Thank you for listening.
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22: This Sunday, endgame. With just 37 days until the midterms, pressure grows to end the war in Iran as Americans face rising prices at the pump.
23: Will a deal be made with Iran, or do I annihilate
0: the Islamic Republic.
22: Is there a way out? I'll talk exclusively to the Iranian Foreign Minister, Abbas Araghchi, U.S. Ambassador to the United Nations, Mike Waltz, and Democratic Congressman Ro Khanna of California. Plus, Beyond Human, Bill Gates on the rapid rise of artificial intelligence and whether humans can keep it under control.
0: This is truly an evolutionary event. You know, we have created an intelligent species that in many respects is already smarter than we are.
22: And breaking ranks. As Election Day nears, Republicans distance themselves from President Trump.
4: The war with Iran needs to end, and end quickly.
22: Joining me for insight and analysis are NBC News Chief Capitol Hill Correspondent Ryan Nobles, Mark Short, former Director of Legislative Affairs for President Trump, and Adrian Elrod, former Senior Advisor to the Harris campaign. Welcome to Sunday. It's Meet the Press.
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22: Good Sunday morning. With just 5 weeks until the midterms, the war with Iran is looming over the elections. Unpopular with voters as rising energy prices hit Americans at home. Now a new turn in the war. President Trump has rejected Iran's proposal for a seven-day ceasefire, a plan that would have reopened the Strait of Hormuz and resumed nuclear talks in exchange for the U.S. lifting its naval blockade. The Wall Street Journal is reporting the president has told aides he expects the U.S. to resume bombing Iran after the midterms. In a moment, I'll speak exclusively with Iran's foreign minister, Abbas Araghchi, who proposed that plan. But first, joining me now is the U.S. ambassador to the United Nations, Mike Waltz. Ambassador Waltz, welcome back to Meet the Press.
23: Yeah, thank you. Good to be with you.
22: Thank you so much for being here.